0: Investigators are reviewing communications between the barrier operator and train driver amid reports the driver did not respond when informed that there were vehicles stuck on the track. And footage of the incident shows the train plowing into the bus while the barrier appeared stuck in place, causing the vehicle to ignite. The crash also ensnared several other vehicles, dragging them along the tracks as the train came to a stop. Explosions were heard as firefighters battled the blaze and pulled victims out of the wreckage.
1: The Maldives has suspended search operations for four missing Italian divers after a Maldivian rescue diver died during the mission. Authorities say the group of five Italians disappeared on Thursday while exploring an underwater cave system in Vavu Atoll. The caves are believed to be about 50 to 60 meters deep, well beyond the Maldives' legal recreational diving limit of 30 meters. One body has been recovered so far. Officials say operations have stopped following the death of a Coast Guard diver from the Maldivian National Defence Force. He reportedly suffered decompression sickness after surfacing during the search and later died in hospital. Rescue efforts have also been hampered by rough weather. Authorities are now awaiting the arrival of three Finnish divers later today who are experts in deep and cave diving to help rethink the search strategy. At least eight people were injured in the northern Italian city of Modena after a man drove a car into a crowd. Four of those hurt are in critical condition. One woman was pinned against a shop window and required both legs to be amputated. Two were airlifted to a hospital in Bologna, around 40 kilometres away. The driver tried to flee after the car came to a stop, but was detained by several pedestrians. He was later detained and questioned by authorities. Officials say early findings point to possible mental instability, as he's known to local mental health services for schizoid disorders. No links to extremist groups have emerged. Italian Prime Minister Giorgia Meloni called the incident extremely serious and expressed solidarity with the victims and their families. Former British Health Minister Wes Streeting says he will challenge Prime Minister Keir Starmer in any leadership contest held. Speaking at a Labour Party conference, his move comes days after he stepped down and urged Mr. Starmer to set a timetable for his departure.
2: We need a proper contest with the best candidates on the field, and I'll be standing.
1: Mr. Starmer has been under growing pressure to quit after a dismal showing in recent local elections. He has rejected calls to step down. Labour Party rules require each challenger to get support from at least 20% of the party's MPs before being able to trigger a leadership election. Mr. Streeting will not be the only contender, though. Great Manchester Mayor Andy Burnham has his sights on the party leadership as well, but his route back to Westminster remains uncertain. He will first need to secure Labour's nomination for a vacant parliamentary seat and then defeat candidates from the Reform UK Party and the Greens before he can challenge Mr. Starmer, and that process could take weeks. The English Channel crossings are now a defining test of Keir Starmer's political survival. With a leadership challenge looming and a new immigration bill unveiled in the King's Speech, his promise to stop the boats is under increasing scrutiny. Stuart Smith and Ross Cullen filed this report for CNA from both sides of the Channel.
3: For tens of thousands of migrants every year, the English Channel between France and Britain is the final barrier to a new life. Some are fleeing war and persecution and hope to claim asylum in Britain. Others want a better life and better prospects. And all that stands in the way is this body of water, 34 kilometres at its narrowest point. Last year, around 41,000 made it across, despite French and UK attempts to stop them. Most come from Eritrea, Afghanistan, Iran, Syria and Iraq, with smaller numbers from Vietnam and Sri Lanka. They leave from the shores of northern France, with major departure points around Dunkirk, Calais and Boulogne-sur-Mer, arriving at isolated spots in southeast England along the Kent and Sussex coastlines. Many are intercepted at sea or picked up by the lifeboat charity.
4: France, the northern port city of Calais, which marks one of the external borders of the EU. Temporary camps surround the city where refugees and migrants await their chance to secure a place in a boat to attempt to cross one of the busiest shipping lanes in the world. Law enforcement here say they are cracking down on the trafficking gangs that are exploiting people in the camps. On the 4th of May, 19 people were given jail terms following a trial in the northern city of Lille for facilitating a network of migrant smugglers operating along the northern French coastline.
3: To monitor and pursue those smuggling gangs and to try to stop migrants before they leave French shores, the UK government is paying France around $900 million over 3 years. Both sides have also been testing a one-in, one-out policy that allows the UK to send back to France migrants who arrived illegally by boat, and for each person deported, it would accept another through a legal route. Since the scheme began last August, the UK has returned around 500 people to France and accepted a similar number via legal routes, but more than 20,000 people crossed the Channel illegally in the same period. And the Home Office hasn't said how they decide who stays or goes. It's also not clear to what degree those policies work as a deterrent, because people coming here aren't familiar with the latest immigration rules, meaning thousands of people still attempt the crossing every month, despite French efforts to police its coasts. 21 people died last year trying to get here by boat, which is one of the reasons the government says its one-in, one-out scheme is needed to deter people from using this route. But immigration policy is also one of the most polarising issues in British politics, currently rivaling the economy as the public's number one issue. This scheme is meant to address both.
1: And that's Stuart Smith reporting from Dover in England and Ross Cullen from Calais in France. And they brought that story to us. Singapore recorded some 600 dengue cases in the first 5 months of 2026. Now, that's roughly one third of the number of cases compared to the same period last year. The National Environment Agency says this is thanks to efforts like enforcement, community support, and the Mosquito Suppression Program Project Wolbachia. CNA's Jermaine Wong has more in this report featuring Dr. Janil Puthucherry, Senior Minister of State for Sustainability and the Environment.
5: Right now, this estate in Salita is the only dengue cluster in Singapore on red alert, meaning it has 10 or more cases. Residents have noticed more mosquitoes and are actively sharing reminders and updates in their group chats.
6: They found some ponding area that might potentially be critical for us. And one of actually our friends, who is a schoolmate, the grandma had the dengue fever the second time. So then this time around, she was hit pretty badly. Yeah, so I think this is the dengue fever is a very real scare for us now.
7: Salita Hills Residents Association, they put out a quarterly magazine, and in that magazine they do highlight the fact that certain areas in this estate are mosquito prone, and to be careful about standing water in flower pots.
5: The Senior Minister of State for Sustainability and the Environment says such actions remain the most effective way to prevent mosquito breeding.
8: The stability or the progress is because of our efforts. We must remind ourselves of the need for these efforts as we enter into the traditional peak dengue season from May to October. And in this time, the warmer temperatures that we will experience will speed up mosquito breeding cycles.
5: Dr. Janil adds that national programs like Project Wolbachia are only meant to complement such efforts, not replace them. The Mosquito Suppression Program is set to cover around half of all households in Singapore by the end of this year.
1: Foreign Minister Vivian Balakrishnan will make his first official working visit to three countries in the Americas as Singapore looks to deepen economic ties with the region. This includes strengthening trade, investment and supply chain resilience. Dr. Balakrishnan will first visit Panama before heading to Guyana and Suriname in South America. In Panama, Dr. Balakrishnan will meet the country's President Jose Raul Molino Quintero. He will also meet his counterpart in all three countries. In Suriname, he will attend the Council for Foreign and Community Relations meeting as a special guest and hold bilateral meetings with the Caribbean community foreign ministers on the sidelines. And that's the news headlines anytime on CNA 938 and CNA.asia. Okay, let's head to the roads, give you some updates on traffic as well as weather. Well, let's do weather first. It's going to be a wet afternoon today. Thundery showers forecast mainly over northern and western Singapore. Temperatures not too bad today, heading to a high of 33 degrees. And we do have a couple of vehicle breakdowns and accidents. One accident, AYE towards Tuas at West Coast Way exit. A vehicle breakdown on the SLE towards the CTE right after Lentor Avenue. Roadworks towards Changi before Pasir Laba. Do avoid lane 1. PIE towards Tuas, roadworks on lane 1 after Eng Neo Avenue. Please do drive with care.
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1: And I'm Susan Ng. Thank you so much for joining me today. We continue our special travel series, exploring destinations off the beaten track, seeing places through a different lens. And today we are staying in Singapore because sometimes the most surprising discoveries are not overseas. They are right in our own backyard. From the bustling wet markets of the 1970s to today's kitchens, the story of spice in Singapore is one of heritage trade and deeply personal tradition, and it's part of Singapore Heritage Fest 2026. We're diving into that world through Spice to Meet You. This is a hands-on experience that brings together flavor and storytelling. So let's get the story from Anthony Liao, founder of Anthony the Spice Maker, whose blends actually carry generations of knowledge, craft, and culture. Anthony, thank you very much for joining me today.
11: Hi, good morning.
1: You're a second generation spice maker, Anthony, but your journey did not start so easily. You were actually a design draftsman before. That's where you started your career. What drew you back to the world of spices and then take the leap to now running this business?
11: Yes, I grew up in a spice family, helping out my parents' spice store in the wet market. On the weekend, always had a long queue. Mm. So at the time in the 70s, all restaurants will be closed for Chinese New Year.
1: Yes.
11: So always before the few days of Chinese New Year, I will store on the wet market. The queue is about more than 50 meters long for our spicer, or we call it rompa or pave.
1: Yes.
11: So during that time, all those recipes, we need to have hands-on and try to scope. So when customer come, they need to, how many packets they need for the rompa or some. So we need to scope individual and take a long time. Okay? So I find that, every time during the weekend, our store, our parent store, a long queue because of our nice spices or rompa. And I was working as a design draftsman, it happened that I saw one of my colleagues that has been working more than 15 years. So he's still drawing on the way he draw. So I will be thinking, if I will be like him for another 15 years in drawing. So this is why I decided to start the spice business in 1986. Not what I want.
1: Okay.
11: So since my parents' time, the shop is like, we have a very nice rompa for everyone to enjoy.
1: Right. Yeah. So you grew up in your parents' spice stall in the wet markets, right? And this was in the 70s. What are your earliest memories, Anthony, of those days? And how did they shape your understanding of flavors? Because your spices, I mean, they run the gamut. So many different spices, so many different rompas.
11: Yes, you're right. So during the time when I'm helping out my parents' store, some secret recipe for all those granny.
1: Yeah.
11: You know, it's not easy to know the secret recipe. Usually they were doing at home, pile at home, yeah. All this, you see. So when these granny are getting old, so they need our spice from our store. Okay. They will approach me as a young boy. They will call, "Boy, a boy, can you help me to do the spice or the home recipe that they are usually pound at home?" So this is opportunity how I get to know those grandma so-called secret recipe. You see, so not only one granny, there are like 10 to 20 granny. So what it happened that I get to know all those secret recipes for all these grandma.
1: Wow, you had advantage, yeah. Anthony, yeah, because you were a boy then.
11: Yeah, that time it's a boy.
1: And so now you hold the secrets to many recipes. And, yes. You know, and that's the thing. I think people don't realize that your shops are actually in Chinatown. And you decided to be part of the Singapore Heritage Fest. You're going to run this program called Spice to Meet You. So what can people do? Those of the people who've signed up for your session in the Spice Shop, what can they expect to learn, to see?
11: I will be sharing about earlier that I mean mentioned about how I get to know the secret recipes of granny. I will share about all these. And how I become a spice maker is exactly the same thing what happened to me when I decided to run the spice myself. But in that time, it's not easy. We have got many things that we need to do the spices. We need to source a good and nice spices for our spices to have a good blend.
1: Yeah.
11: So I will let when you join us, I will let them to smell the spices, and I will introduce our friend like a curry powder, spice, garam masala, and other spices individual, and I will also sharing how to use or cook. I will blend all those rompa, nyonya chicken, big rendang, seafood curry, chili crab, and you know, sambal, asam fish, all these, and the traditional laksa. And we also have black pepper crab for your crab cooking or making otah and seafood barbecue.
1: So
11: we're sharing all these nice brands. It's very traditional in Singapore.
1: Right. And do you customize these blends for your customers? If I come in and I say, okay, you know what? I want a chicken curry blend, but I want it more spicy or something. And you'll be able to do that?
11: Usually, I won't be too customized for customers because I got many types of my spices actually ready for them. Enjoy, it's really traditional.
1: Right.
11: Trust me.
1: I mean, we talk about spices, but spices actually carry a lot of history, don't they, Anthony? Because they reflect our past, and particularly our maritime past, because we're an island, and many of these spices are not grown in Singapore. They come to us from many, many different countries all over the world. How do the blends that you create actually reflect Singapore's maritime past, you think? And also, we are a global trading hub.
11: You are right. So, because in Singapore, we like, example, we are Chinese, we got Malay, we got Indian, or even some European. So, usually, like Chinese, they bring in their own spices. All right. So, it's also important that all this in Singapore, we need to import all those spices for all our accounts. For those like Indian, Malay, all these Chinese cooking, their own flavor, you see. So this is very important. Like example, you can use any spices to cook their own. Like, okay, now example, we talk about bak kut teh. But it's a Chinese cooking, like cooking pork rib. And for the Malay, they also can use to cook this bak kut teh in the way that like, use lamb rib.
1: Okay. Yeah.
11: Exactly.
1: Okay,
11: so it's very important the part.
1: Right. Okay.
11: All these difficult things, yeah.
1: So the rumpa can actually be used and adapted for different recipes. So instead of pork, I can use lamb or beef or something that is suitable. Earlier you talked about the grandmothers, and we had a little laugh about that, but you learned so much from these grandmas who would come, and then, of course, now you're privy to all their secrets. But how did these interactions with the grandmas in the early days when you were just a young boy, how did that influence the way you are crafting your own spice blends today?
11: In the time when I noticed or I so-called noticed about how about the secret recipe of grandma, so I myself have to self-define it and I create into the actual that this, so example, there's a 10 granny. So I need those basic spices. So I create this is a spicer. And at the same time, some new customer come to approach us, I will use this method. About the rompa and sell it to them. And after they cook it and they will say, very, very nice, they will come back for more. So I decided this is what I can familiarize my own plan for everyone to enjoy.
1: Well, spice is your life. Oh, that rhymes.
11: Yes, you're right.
1: You're Anthony the Spice Man after all.
11: Yeah.
1: But you know, this is a time where convenience is key. Many of us go, we buy packaged foods or we buy foods we can come home and heat up and all that sort of thing. But you've actually stayed very committed to using natural, unadulterated spices and also traditional methods. Why is this so important to you?
11: Okay, this is why I find it very important for me, not only for myself, it's for my customers. Because if using natural spices that you are what you cook for your loved one, and you don't know what spices or what you are doing, what you cook for your loved one to eat, that is a very important thing. And I find that spices, you use all natural, will give you more healthy to your body without any chemical added or this.
1: Right, so you know what goes into your food.
11: Yeah, so we know what you're eating on our food, on our spices, or any ingredient.
1: Right. I do know that at the same time that you want to preserve your heritage, something that your parents started and tradition, you also need to evolve your craft because you must have this whole modern touch to spice making now, right? You can't do things the same old way.
11: Yeah,
1: how do you balance this tradition with innovation?
11: Okay, because now in the industrial and technology are helping us. You know, about some machinery that they can make in the spices from fresh to into dry. And a lot, nowadays, a lot of blending machines are helping us for us to have the mixers and grind at the same time. So this is the industrial technology is helping us a lot of this so that I can maintain the spices that we need. Usually we can't find in the olden, in the 70 or 80 that you can use the dry spices.
1: Right. Of course, today...
11: Yeah, you can preserve it.
1: I was about to say, because I can buy dried spices, properly dried, and then I can freeze it for next time rather than having to go each time I want to make something. What role do you think you've played, Anthony, personally, you and your business, the role that spices have played in home cooking today? Because, I have another series of interviews where I invite home chefs to come and share with me their journeys, their recipes, and there seems to be a revival of people wanting to cook and eat together. How do you think you are connecting families and at the same time preserving heritage?
11: Okay, you see, in the olden day, like my time, you see, we used to understand, sell out a friend or other friend or family said, my grandma can cook very nice curry, example.
1: Okay.
11: So, so nowadays, why I need to preserve what I'm doing is that for those mother or father that who can cook at home, for them to cook at home, for their family, or for their kids, or the loved ones. And we also cook with love using the spices, you see?
1: Yeah.
11: So after the kids like the dishes that cooked by the mother or father, they always remember that the mom or father, mother, can cook very good dinner, like I mentioned curry chicken.
1: Yeah.
11: So, or chili crab, like my father can cook chili crab, you see?
1: Ooh.
11: So there's a bonding to the parents or to anyone that can cook, you know.
1: Yeah.
11: So we need that bonding. Like last time, we had this type of bonding that, hey, my grandma's and cook chicken curry or whatever.
12: Yeah.
11: So this time I bring back the same thing. Connect everyone, you know. Not like, now everyone eat outside, then what my father can cook or my mom can cook. There's no remembers of what nice dessert. Not in the modern tradition, we know. Yeah. We are born, like me, I born into this era, you know. So I also want to bring back all this bonding to the family, to the father, to someone cook for the loved one.
12: Yeah. You know, and I think we are seeing a revival of that. People wanting to go back into their kitchens, wanting to bond, not even just with family, but bringing friends together. And especially when you do potluck, right, you show off your own dishes.
11: That's the best. That's why I keep remember, make sure using my blend and all are natural and make everyone will be healthy. This is how I keep on very strict for myself that I committed all this until this year is my 40 years, never change.
12: Wow. Anthony, before I let you go, for people who may have signed up to your tours or if they want to visit your shops, I know we'll give them your website address in a moment. But what do you hope for people when they come visit you or when they sit down to one of your workshops? What do you want them to understand, not just in terms of spices and flavor, in the stories behind what we eat?
11: Yes, you're right. So, like example, the blend that I've been doing, all those blends, like example, it's not like only like example, you're cooking rendang. Rendang, usually, example, there's this blend called, I call it, my blend is called meat rendang. Why I call it meat rendang? Because meat rendang that you can cook, like, example, using beef. You can using lamb, you know. You can using, like, pork for Chinese, example. Not only, like, for Indian or Malay with beef. So this is how I let the customer, I mean, those come to join me, I will teach them about the flavor, what they can cook about the dish. Like, example, rendang, using duck to cook rendang.
12: I've never had duck rendang. Okay, I understand.
11: This is a real traditional.
12: Okay. So these are things that are very important. It's not just about the one dish. It's about what goes into the dish, and spices are where we begin. So listen, if you're keen on finding out more about Anthony, the spice maker, you can actually visit him on his website. The addresses to his shops are actually on the website, www.anthonythespicemaker.com. If you want to find out more about the Singapore Heritage Fest programs, you can visit www.heritage.sg/SG Heritage Fest for all the information. Anthony Liao is founder of Anthony the Spice Maker, reminding us that Singapore still holds many stories waiting to be discovered, and kitchens have many recipes just waiting for us. So remember, wherever your next trip takes you, travel curious, travel thoughtfully, and don't be afraid to go beyond the map. Anthony, thank you very much for making time for us today.
11: Thank you so much.
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12: It is 8:30. You're on your Singapore weekend. I'm Susan Ng. Good morning. The head of Iran's parliamentary national security says Iran will soon unveil a mechanism to regulate transit through the Strait of Hormuz. Ibrahim Azizi says that under the system, only commercial vessels cooperating with Iran will be allowed through, excluding the U.S. Grace Shin has more.
0: This as Iranian state media revealed European countries have been in talks with Tehran to allow their ships through, after Iran permitted the safe passage of vessels from countries including China, Japan, and Pakistan. The U.S. and Iran have been locked in a stalemate over terms on how to end the war, with Tehran maintaining an effective blockade over the critical waterway. It wants to end the conflict on all fronts before more difficult issues like its nuclear program are discussed. But the U.S. has insisted that Tehran must first give up its nuclear program and reopen the waterway to shipping before the war can conclude. Iranian media says Pakistan had discussed prospects for resuming peace talks as the interior ministers from both sides met in Tehran. World leaders have pushed for diplomacy to end the conflict and resume the flow of oil and goods through Hormuz. The Kremlin said Russian President Vladimir Putin also discussed the war with his counterpart from the UAE, both emphasizing the importance of continuing the political and diplomatic process aimed at reaching compromise-based peace agreements. The matter was also raised when President Trump met his Chinese counterpart Xi Jinping for a summit on Thursday. And Mr. Trump says the U.S. did not seek China's help to end the war, though there was consensus on the need to reopen the strait and that the strait should not be militarized.
12: Hamas has called the killing of its military chief a dangerous and unprecedented violation of its ceasefire with Israel. It pressed the U.S. and other mediators to stop the IDF from further strikes. Is Aldin al-Haddad was killed on Friday in a precision attack. He is the most senior Hamas official to be targeted by Israeli forces since a truce agreement was reached last October. The news desk has more.
4: Mourners carried a body they identified as senior Hamas commander Is al-Din al-Haddad during a funeral procession in Gaza City on Saturday. Israel's military said it had killed the chief of Hamas's military wing in an airstrike on Gaza the previous day. Haddad is the most senior Hamas official killed by Israel since an October US-backed ceasefire agreement that was meant to halt fighting. A Hamas Gaza spokesperson said in a video statement published on Facebook that Haddad had died. Israel carried out at least two attacks on Gaza on Friday. Local medics said seven Palestinians were killed, including three women and a child. A Palestinian source said Haddad was killed in an Israeli strike on an apartment building. Israeli Prime Minister Benjamin Netanyahu announced the military had carried out an airstrike targeting the Hamas leader without saying if he had been killed. Netanyahu said Haddad was an architect of the October 7, 2023 attacks launched by Hamas militants. Hamas sources said Haddad, nicknamed the Ghost, had survived multiple assassination attempts by Israel. Israel's military says he was one of Hamas's longest-serving commanders. Israel and Hamas remain deadlocked in indirect talks to advance US President Donald Trump's post-war plan for Gaza that is meant to end more than 2 years of fighting.
12: In home news, personalised CPF support is being brought directly into community spaces under a new programme called CPF at Your Service. It will provide seniors with one-on-one guidance on retirement planning at active ageing centres across Singapore. Here's Senior Minister of State for Manpower and Health, Koh Poh Koon.
14: Even as we become increasingly digitalised, the demand for accessible in-person services will always remain as our population ages. Many seniors still prefer to discuss important decisions face-to-face, rightly so, such as when they should start their CPF life payouts, how to make a CPF nomination, for example. These are very important decisions.
12: To help seniors better understand CPF schemes closer to home, CPF officers and volunteers will hold some 30 sessions by the end of this year at more than 20 active aging centres. And this follows a successful pilot conducted at five centres last year. The launch of the programme comes alongside the reopening of the CPF Jurong Service Centre. Redesigned with seniors in mind, it features an improved queue system, self-help kiosks with adjustable font sizes, voice amplifiers and wider pathways. And that's the news. Headlines anytime on CNA 938 and CNA.asia.
10: This is your Singapore Weekend.
12: 8:36. Thank you for staying with us today. As Singaporeans look beyond familiar holiday destinations, Vancouver is gaining attention for its mix of food, nature, coastal scenery and mountain access. Cheryl Goh speaks with Hon Lam, Country Sales Manager for Hong Kong, South China and Southeast Asia at Air Canada, to explore how travel habits are changing and why long-haul trips are becoming more experience-led.
15: Yeah, I think people are doing fewer trips,
12: yeah,
15: but they spend more money and focus more on quality because... Yeah. I think COVID days, people remind themselves that actually relationships are so well cherished and you cannot take all of those family times for granted. So people want to spend more time with the family.
12: Yeah.
15: You know, the first birthday of your child, the Mother's Day that we just had, right?
12: Yeah.
15: And, you know, your the birthday of your parents. And people want to go out to experience nature a bit more.
12: Yeah.
15: So we think that we have seen that a lot of Singaporeans are now thinking about Vancouver in particular as a destination because of the nature offering that it can offer.
16: Interesting. So they're okay to go a little bit further away from
15: Singapore. It is a bit further away. however, it's actually only just one flight away from Singapore. So it's only a 14-hour flight nonstop from Singapore year-round.
12: Yeah.
15: And Air Canada flies the route for 2 years now, and we are coming on to the first year of our operation. And the route is doing extremely well, and people love the offering that Vancouver can offer, and the flight flies over the Pacific, which is why, even though it may seem very far, it's actually only 14 hours. I mean, no longer than most of the other long-haul destinations that we go to.
16: Yeah, 14 hours direct flight takes you across the world to a totally different part.
15: Exactly.
16: Okay. Do you think Singaporeans are more open to long-haul destinations? You know, what's the value that they see beyond, you know, we have our favorites, right? Japan, Bangkok,
15: yeah,
16: quite a few around. Typical, of course, Malaysia, of course, since it's nearby. But what do you think is making us open to venturing further?
15: I think people are looking for experiences rather than just consuming per se. So people are looking for nature, and they look for wellness in particular.
12: Yeah. Yeah.
15: So how does the holiday enhance your mental well-being and also your physical well-being?
12: Yeah.
15: So Vancouver in particular is a very well placed destination to fit both mental well-being and also physical well-being, just because we feel that, and my experience is that wellness in Vancouver is not a packaged product that you buy.
12: Right.
15: It is around you. So it is in the air, in the water that you drink. So we have very clean mountain air. Vancouver is surrounded by all the mountains of the Rockies, and also, you know, the glacial water from Vancouver, and also the fresh local produce. So you don't need to go out for it, even though, you know, sometimes I go to Vancouver for very short trips, you know, 3 or 4 days for work. I feel rejuvenated, actually, when I come
16: back. Just being there.
15: Just by being there and, you know, drinking the water, breathing the clean air and soaking up the vibe of the city. And one thing I always do, and people start teasing me about, is I actually buy some bottled water from Canada back.
16: you carry water in your luggage.
15: I mean, it sounds crazy and
16: spring
15: ridiculous,
16: water,
15: right?
16: Is it?
15: Yeah, spring water. So they are spring glacial water from the Rockies, and they are so good. So I just couldn't have enough of it.
16: Well,
15: I cannot bring back the air, but I think I should bring back
16: something.
15: Well,
16: maybe you can, you know, bring an empty jar next time and just, you know, seal it up.
15: I try. If exceeding my baggage allowance.
16: Okay, that's fascinating, Hon. So can I ask, you know, so you go to Vancouver often, and Vancouver has four seasons, unlike where we are here in Asia, where it's hot and humid all year round. Do you have a particular favorite season for Vancouver?
15: I love springtime now, and also the summer. I know a lot of people go there for the winter ski.
16: Yeah.
15: But actually, spring is actually a very good time to go to Vancouver because of the cherry blossom. So you can actually get cherry blossoms
16: there.
15: Yeah.
12: And that Cheryl Goh speaking with Hon Lam, Country Sales Manager for Hong Kong, South China and Southeast Asia at Air Canada. And that's on the Wellness Hour, which you can catch Mondays to Fridays from noon.
10: Now, Eat Drink Singapore on CNA 938.
12: And I'm Susan Ng. Thank you very much for joining me today. So we continue our series from Home Kitchens with Love in partnership with SG Eat with us. We celebrate everyday home chefs who keep family traditions alive. And when they cook, every dish tells a story of heritage, of family, and of connection. So today we meet Sapna Ramesh Vasnani. She is a home chef whose journey spans Liberia to Singapore. She moved here when she got married, and her Indian cuisine is shaped by tradition, resilience, and really, she is someone who loves to experiment in the kitchen, from what I understand. Sapna, thank you very much for joining me today.
17: Thank you so much for having me, Susan.
12: So lovely to meet you. After yes. I met the first two home chefs, Margaret, yes. and before that was Maya. So let's talk about you. You grew up in Liberia.
17: Yes,
12: how
17: I did.
12: How interesting is that?
17: Yeah, large it is, family? Right? A large family. We used to be like two of the brothers were there in Liberia. And we had staff because my dad had his own business there. Mm. So everyone was living together. So it was a lot of cooking, a lot of food. And places like that in those days, in the 1960s, 70s, you know, that yes. time, there wasn't much of eating out. So we had to cook everything we wanted to eat.
12: Wow. Yes. Were you influenced by family and maybe the Indian community that lived there at the time?
17: Actually, we were very small Indian community, but okay. because of that, I guess I learned to eat every cuisine.
12: okay.
17: I had Lebanese friends, I had Liberian friends, so I thought I ate everything.
12: right. What were your earliest memories, though, of food from that time?
17: I guess what my mom used to cook, like Sundays would be something we call khichdi, a porridge kind of thing.
12: I know that, yeah.
17: And we used to have it with homemade yogurt and sai bhaji, which is spinach and vegetables. Mm. So that used to be one of my, that was a standard at brunch on Sundays.
12: Mm.
17: And there are a lot of other things that my mom used to make. She used to make sweetmeats, and then I remember she would, while it's still hot, I would go in the kitchen and she would give me a blob of it come before it's even set. And I've done that with my girls as well.
12: Mm, how nice. So you've continued yes. the tradition in yes. your own kitchen now.
17: Yes.
12: You started to learn to cook at what age? 9, 10?
17: 10, yeah.
12: Wow.
17: Because we all had to chip in.
12: Okay. And you began by making Deepavali sweets.
17: Deepavali sweets, yes. You know, they used to make it in such a big bulk.
12: Yeah.
17: So they needed hands to yeah. help. And not only that, but even our daily cooking, a little bit here and there, I used to help in.
12: Mm. Yeah. How did those early days, being in kitchen with mom and helping her out, how did that shape your food today, your cooking today?
17: I think it has helped me to be more confident because I've been doing it for so many years. And I think that also helped me because I'm not scared of hard work. I was trained at that okay. age. So I'm not scared of hard work. I can
12: right.
17: do a lot of work.
12: And you're not scared to experiment. Okay. Because you learned that from the time.
17: Yeah.
12: From your mom.
17: Yeah.
12: So your journey brought you from Liberia to Singapore after
17: yes.
12: marriage.
17: Yes.
12: And your good husband is right there. And when I asked if you still cooked every day, very gleefully, he said, yes, he's very happy.
17: Because they all take food from home.
12: I mean, how did your cooking evolve? Because, you know, you had to move from a country that is similar and yet so different from West Africa.
17: Okay. Every family has totally different taste buds.
12: Yeah.
17: So I have come from where we experimented. We had a lot of different cuisines into a family where my mother-in-law was a little bit more conservative, where food was concerned. And the palate here was a little different.
12: Okay. What was the main difference?
17: I think they were not so open to many dishes.
12: Okay. Here.
17: Yes.
12: Oh, really?
17: Yeah, because my mom-in-law never used to like eating too much of different cuisine. She was so used to her Sindhi food.
12: I see, okay.
17: So it took me a long time to slowly put it into their plates, you know, kind of.
12: Well, now they're very happy, I'm sure.
17: Yes, of course.
12: I read your story. You said that you began by cooking for your family.
17: Yes.
12: And then you cooked for your husband, who would then bring food to work.
17: To work, yes.
12: And then his colleagues.
17: One of his colleagues asked me to cook, and God knows how, but it just became something a little bigger and bigger. I don't know how I got friends joining in. And then Indian expats started getting food from me. Mm. So it was interesting.
12: So your personal passion actually turned into something very different.
17: Something totally different, because when I came here, I was doing a bit of private tutoring. And from there, I don't know how I went into cooking.
12: Okay, but you decided to cook, and you also decided to start a small business which you still run today.
17: Yes.
12: You got to tell me the story, at least tell our listeners, the story of your husband and the recipe books.
17: Okay, so once when I started doing this cooking for Indian expats, because I had... South Indians, I had Gujaratis who were pure vegetarians, yeah. I had people from Maharashtra, so I had all kinds of people, you know, cooking for so many. And he just went and bought me, he ordered it from India, you know, a whole set of vegetarian cookbooks.
12: Okay.
17: And so I started using them to find recipes, but even then, I had to do my own, I had to actually modify the recipes to my liking.
12: I see.
17: And it just, people would tell me, Sapna, can you make Punjabi curry? And I would like, okay, I'll try.
12: He bought you 50 books. So
17: 50 books, and I still have them, and I still use them.
12: You know, is there something favorite that you particularly like to cook? A favorite cuisine?
17: Not really. I like variety.
12: Ah,
17: I like a variety. I don't like to have every day. Monday must be a dal and rice. On Sunday must be chicken curry.
12: I mean, I do know people who actually do that every Wednesday. I remember I stayed with a family.
17: Yes.
12: And every Wednesday was salad day. Every Friday was fish day.
17: Correct.
12: And I think every Sunday was Yorkshire pudding roast and Yorkshire pudding day.
17: Yes.
12: So
17: there was.
12: So I marked my days by what dinner I was going to get.
17: Okay.
12: When I came back from school, I looked and said, okay, today's Friday because we got fish today.
17: Okay.
12: So which means tomorrow I can go out because Saturday was my day out.
17: Okay.
12: So Indian food has evolved, hasn't it?
17: From the time
12: you were a child.
17: Yes.
12: Do you find that Indian food being cooked by Indian families today is actually... maybe an amalgamation of the different types of Indian cuisine, and also maybe you have been influenced by other cuisines outside of Indian cuisine.
17: Yes, that's true. Because, we are trying to make our food a bit healthier. Mm. We are trying to get other people to try our Indian food. So we have to try and, you know, customize it sometimes. Even my kids also are like that.
12: Right.
17: They don't want typical Indian food. So we try and mix match.
12: Okay.
17: Like something I've just recently started doing. My daughter will be all, oh, mama, there's no protein in this. There's not so much. So I started putting more protein things into my chapatis, for example.
12: I see.
17: So it's... that's how we just try and
12: But this is what food's all about, isn't it?
17: Yes,
12: it
17: correct.
12: Has to evolve with the times.
17: Correct.
12: And it changes even within families.
17: Yes.
12: And your daughter could take the same recipe, produce it at home and add even more protein.
17: Yes.
12: Probably. Okay.
17: Yes.
12: You run your own little business. It's called Sapna's Bakes and Makes.
17: Wow,
12: you make muruku and vegetable vegetarian
17: biryani.
12: I had some just last week, actually.
17: Okay. You've got to try mine.
12: For sure. If it's up for order, I'd do that. I don't cook so well, but I order very well. Which dish best represents you today?
17: My butter muruku is
12: butter
17: like
12: muruku.
17: Yeah,
12: but it's fried in butter.
17: No, it's got a lot of butter inside, but it's fried. It goes all over the world. But if you ask me, my biryani is one of something that I brought from my roots, because my mom used to make it.
18: Is this a vegetarian biryani?
17: The vegetarian biryani. It's layered.
18: Oh.
17: So my mom used to make it. And of course, now the version I make is not exactly her version because it has evolved.
18: Of course. You put your own touch to it.
17: Yes, correct.
18: Okay. So these are those things that do define you. When people hear Sapna, they go, butter muruku.
17: Yes.
18: You recently joined the SG Eat With Us community.
17: Yes, correct.
18: And you're a new member, but you're already teaching and collaborating with them and all of that.
17: Correct.
18: What do you enjoy most about this group?
17: Okay, I didn't join knowing that I'm going to be teaching. I just went for a potluck. And then the organizers were talking. Then, because I have taught at our Tampines Hub, I've also done a session with Radio Masti, which is our local Bollywood station. They had a home cooks thing. So
18: back
17: we
18: in
17: did
18: Liberia?
17: That. No, in 2023.
18: Okay.
17: So I'm quite used to teaching. So my husband also was pushing. Oh, she can teach very well. So yeah, that's how I joined. I've taught vare there. I've already taught kebabs.
18: Yes.
17: I did naans and butter chicken with them, and it was quite popular. And it's nice to see people come together to learn something different. And the thing is, what we are teaching there is actually very easy things that you can actually go and make at home.
18: Okay, what is the easiest?
17: The easiest? Actually, naan. It sounds very difficult.
18: It does, with all the kneading
17: and
18: everything.
17: Yes, I know. So I taught them how to do it at home.
18: Okay.
17: And I've done quite a number of classes of naan. And people, Chinese also, they are making it at home and they tell me that, oh, Sapna, your recipe works.
18: Okay.
17: So when we teach at SG Eat With Us, you know when you come and learn, it's a tried and tested recipe, something you can definitely go home and make.
18: Okay. And then based on feedback you get from the people attending your class, you could tweak it for a home kitchen. Because we may not have the ovens that you have.
17: We
18: so
17: don't
18: how
17: have,
18: do they bake?
17: Oh, I don't even have a tandoor.
18: Oh, you don't?
17: I don't. So I'm just doing it on a normal cast iron griddle on my gas stove.
18: You're kidding.
17: Of course.
18: Wow.
17: Yes, and it comes out very nice. Very nice.
18: That is absolutely interesting to know that.
17: Yes.
18: I learned how to make prata, but you know.
17: Oh yes, I make prata.
18: That takes a lot of work and skill. That the
17: you don't have to do the
18: wrist work.
17: I also make prata, but I don't make it the way they do it at the hawker centers.
18: Mm.
17: I just do my own kind of folding, and it works.
18: Right. Okay.
17: And it's healthier.
18: Right. So, in other words, you can take a recipe from somewhere and then you adapt it to make it work for you.
17: Yes, correct.
18: Otherwise, it's too daunting to step into a kitchen. You know what I'm saying?
17: Yeah.
18: First, you look at the recipe and it's got like 79 ingredients. And
17: then
18: I flip the page and I go to the next one.
17: Then the method is so long.
18: And the method is 3 pages. You know, I don't think I can do that.
17: Yeah.
18: Do you find that more and more people are going back into the kitchens?
17: Yes, I think so, especially after COVID.
18: Okay.
17: Because COVID taught us all a lot more of cooking as well. We picked up a lot of skills during COVID.
18: Yes. And we grew our own food.
17: Yes. So I think, people are going into the kitchen, I guess.
18: I think so too. There seems to be a revival, you know, first of all, getting back to the basics, going back to the kitchen. You were invited to a potluck. Well, potlucks are, again, you know, the in thing to do now.
17: Yeah.
18: You know, you don't want the host to be cooking 20 dishes.
17: Correct.
18: You have 20 people. Some, if everyone brought a little something, there we go. The entire
17: and then you have so many things to eat.
18: Yeah, so I think that is the interesting part of the whole equation of wanting to do this. You know, your husband is gesticulating to me nonstop. What would you like to say to us? Talk to us. Just talk into the microphone. What were you saying earlier to me?
19: for the potluck, we brought biryani along and it was a hit. After that, everybody fell in love with her food.
18: And you're still in love with her?
19: Of course.
18: And not just the food, yeah?
19: I still love her more than my life.
18: What's her her dish? What's your favourite?
19: My favourite dish is when she makes vegetarian mutton biryani. I go crazy.
18: Vegetarian mutton?
19: Biryani, yes. Mock mutton.
18: A mock mutton. Yes. Okay, you got me there. Oh, okay.
19: I go crazy. I can eat for 3-4 days non-stop.
18: Quite an easy man to please, yeah?
17: Very easy.
18: Okay,
17: one big pot
18: and he's happy for 4 days. So it's good for you because then you can go on holidays. Just cook a huge pot of something and you know Ramesh is going to be happy.
17: Yes.
18: To wrap our conversation, I just want to ask you, for people who love, let's say, Indian food.
17: Yes.
18: And they go, I open this book, this recipe book, and it's like so many ingredients, the method is so long, it runs into pages, and then they go, and I do this too, I don't have the pan, I don't have the thing to roll out the naan and all of that. What would you say to us so that we can get into a kitchen and maybe start cooking the

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2: It is 9 o'clock. Good morning. This hour, we begin a special series focusing on the inspiring journeys of polytechnic graduates. At 60 and 70, when many are slowing down, our lifelong learners are just getting started. From architecture to AI, and from education to wellness coaching, their journeys are powerful stories of reinvention and learning without limits. Authorities in Thailand are investigating a deadly crash between a freight train and a bus at a rail crossing in Bangkok. The incident yesterday afternoon left 8 people dead, all of them passengers from the bus, and more than 30 others injured. It happened at a busy interchange near the Makassan station of the airport rail link. Preliminary reports show the bus was stranded on the tracks at a red light within the railway's 5-metre exclusion zone. This prevented the crossing barriers from closing despite the oncoming train. Investigators are reviewing communications between the barrier operator and train driver. Amid reports, the driver did not respond when informed that there were vehicles stuck on the track. The Maldives has suspended search operations for 4 missing Italian divers after a Maldivian rescue diver died during the mission. Authorities say the group of 5 Italians disappeared on Thursday while exploring an underwater cave system in Vavu Atoll. The caves are believed to be about 50 to 60 meters deep, well beyond the Maldives' legal recreational diving limit of 30 meters. One body has been recovered so far. Officials say operations have stopped following the death of a Coast Guard diver.

0: from the Maldivian National Defence Force. He reportedly suffered decompression sickness after servicing during the search and later died in hospital. Rescue efforts have also been hampered by rough weather. Authorities are now awaiting the arrival of three Finnish divers later today, who are experts in deep and cave diving to help rethink the search strategy. Former British Health Minister Wes Streeting says he will challenge Prime Minister Keir Starmer in any leadership contest held. Speaking at a Labour Party conference, his move comes days after he stepped down and urged Mr. Starmer to set a timetable for his departure.
1: We need a proper contest with the best candidates on the field, and I'll be standing.
0: Mr. Starmer has been under growing pressure to quit after a dismal showing in recent local elections. He has rejected calls to step down. Labour Party rules require each challenger to get support from at least 20% of the party's MPs before being able to trigger a leadership election. Mr. Streeting will not be the only contender, though. Greater Manchester Mayor Andy Burnham has his sights on the party leadership as well, but his route back to Westminster remains uncertain. He will first need to secure Labour's nomination for a vacant parliamentary seat and then defeat candidates from the Reform UK Party and the Greens before he can challenge Mr. Starmer, and that process could take weeks. The English Channel crossings are now a defining test of Keir Starmer's political survival, with a leadership challenge looming and a new immigration bill unveiled in the King's Speech. His promise to stop the boats is under increasing scrutiny. Stuart Smith and Ross Cullen filed this report for CNA from both sides of the Channel.
2: For tens of thousands of migrants every year, the English Channel between France and Britain is the final barrier to a new life. Some are fleeing war and persecution and hope to claim asylum in Britain. Others want a better life and better prospects. And all that stands in the way is this body of water, 34 kilometres at its narrowest point. Last year, around 41,000 made it across, despite French and UK attempts to stop them. Most come from Eritrea, Afghanistan, Iran, Syria and Iraq, with smaller numbers from Vietnam and Sri Lanka. They leave from the shores of northern France, with major departure points around Dunkirk, Calais and Boulogne-sur-Mer, arriving at isolated spots in southeast England along the Kent and Sussex coastlines. Many are intercepted at sea or picked up by the lifeboat charity.
3: France, the northern port city of Calais, which marks one of the external borders of the EU. Temporary camps surround the city where refugees and migrants await their chance to secure a place in a boat to attempt to cross one of the busiest shipping lanes in the world. Law enforcement here say they are cracking down on the trafficking gangs that are exploiting people in the camps. On the 4th of May, 19 people were given jail terms following a trial in the northern city of Lille for facilitating a network of migrant smugglers operating along the northern French coastline.
2: To monitor and pursue those smuggling gangs and to try to stop migrants before they leave French shores, the UK government is paying France around $900 million over 3 years. Both sides have also been testing a one-in, one-out policy that allows the UK to send back to France migrants who arrived illegally by boat, and for each person deported, it would accept another through a legal route. Since the scheme began last August, the UK has returned around 500 people to France and accepted a similar number via legal routes, but more than 20,000 people crossed the Channel illegally in the same period. And the Home Office hasn't said how they decide who stays or goes. It's also not clear to what degree those policies work as a deterrent, because people coming here aren't familiar with the latest immigration rules, meaning thousands of people still attempt the crossing every month, despite French efforts to police its coasts. 21 people died last year trying to get here by boat, which is one of the reasons the government says its one-in, one-out scheme is needed to deter people from using this route. But immigration policy is also one of the most polarising issues in British politics, currently rivaling the economy as the public's number one issue. This scheme is meant to address both.
0: Stuart Smith reporting from Dover, England, and Ross Cullen from Calais in France. The head of Iran's parliamentary national security says Tehran will soon unveil a mechanism to regulate transit through the Strait of Hormuz. Ibrahim Azizi says that under the system, only commercial vessels cooperating with Iran will be allowed through, excluding the US. Grace Shin has more.
4: This as Iranian state media revealed European countries have been in talks with Tehran to allow their ships through after Iran permitted the safe passage of vessels from countries including China, Japan, and Pakistan. The U.S. and Iran have been locked in a stalemate over terms on how to end the war, with Tehran maintaining an effective blockade over the critical waterway. It wants to end the conflict on all fronts before more difficult issues like its nuclear program are discussed. But the U.S. has insisted that Tehran must first give up its nuclear program and reopen the waterway to shipping before the war can conclude. Iranian media says Pakistan had discussed prospects for resuming peace talks as the interior ministers from both sides met in Tehran. World leaders have pushed for diplomacy to end the conflict and resume the flow of oil and goods through Hormuz. The Kremlin said Russian President Vladimir Putin also discussed the war with his counterpart from the UAE, both emphasizing the importance of continuing the political and diplomatic process aimed at reaching compromise-based peace agreements. The matter was also raised when President Trump met his Chinese counterpart Xi Jinping for a summit on Thursday. And Mr. Trump says the U.S. did not seek China's help to end the war, though there was consensus on the need to reopen the strait and that the strait should not be militarized.
0: Hamas has called the killing of its military chief a dangerous and unprecedented violation of its ceasefire with Israel. It pressed the U.S. and other mediators to stop the IDF from further strikes. Izz al-Din al-Haddad was killed on Friday in a precision attack. He's the most senior Hamas official to be targeted by Israeli forces since a truce agreement was reached last October. The news desk has more.
5: Mourners carried a body they identified as senior Hamas commander Izz al-Din al-Haddad during a funeral procession in Gaza City on Saturday. Israel's military said it had killed the chief of Hamas's military wing in an airstrike on Gaza the previous day. Haddad is the most senior Hamas official killed by Israel since an October US-backed ceasefire agreement that was meant to halt fighting. A Hamas Gaza spokesperson said in a video statement published on Facebook that Haddad had died. Israel carried out at least two attacks on Gaza on Friday. Local medics said seven Palestinians were killed, including three women and a child. A Palestinian source said Haddad was killed in an Israeli strike on an apartment building. Israeli Prime Minister Benjamin Netanyahu announced the military had carried out an airstrike targeting the Hamas leader without saying if he had been killed. Netanyahu said Haddad was an architect of the October 7, 2023 attacks launched by Hamas militants. Hamas sources said Haddad, nicknamed the Ghost, had survived multiple assassination attempts by Israel. Israel's military says he was one of Hamas's longest-serving commanders. Israel and Hamas remain deadlocked in indirect talks to advance US President Donald Trump's post-war plan for Gaza that is meant to end more than 2 years of fighting.
0: And that's the news. Headlines anytime on CNA 938 and CNA.asia. Okay, let's head to the roads. Tell you about a vehicle breakdown, AYE towards the MCE. And this is after Jurong Town Hall Road. Heavy traffic as well, BKE towards Woodlands at Woodlands Road exit. And also take note that traffic light's not working. Oh, and that's just cleared itself up, disappeared from the screens. Okay, so roadworks are plenty today. One set at the PIE towards Tuas after Toh Guan Road on Lane 1. Central Expressway as well towards the SLE after Merchant Road. Some roadworks there on Lane 1 as well. It's going to be a wet day, similar to what's been happening over the past few weeks, but it's not a bad thing because it's cooled the weather down somewhat. Temperatures today up to 33 degrees and you can expect thundery showers mainly over northern and western Singapore in the late afternoon.
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0: And I'm Susan Ng. Thank you so much for joining me today. We begin a special four-part series celebrating polytechnic graduates who are redefining what learning looks like across the generations. And the series opens today with two stories of persistence, reinvention, and purpose. And first up this hour is a man whose relationship with the Singapore Polytechnic spans more than four decades. Well, many people at 62 are thinking of slowing down. Chin Wing Soon is doing the opposite. He recently graduated from the Singapore Polytechnic with a specialist diploma in data science, artificial intelligence. Now, this has added a new chapter to a lifelong relationship with the institution that began in 1985. Wing Soon, thank you very much for making time for us today.
8: Yeah, good morning. Thank you, Susan. And good morning to all the everyone in the radio. Now.
0: So you've just graduated. Yeah, Wing Soon, congratulations.
8: Thank
0: on
8: you.
0: That. So what does this moment feel like for you personally, particularly as you don your graduation gown, receive your diploma at 62?
8: Okay, it's feel amazing at 62, graduate a diploma in data science, artificial intelligence, something I never thought I would study when I was young. It's a dream come true. It made me feel that you are never too old to learn. I feel very happy, thankful to Singapore Polytechnic, especially Dr. Peter Leong, Dr. So Wee Nam, and Evelyn Yeo, and Adrian Opacha, for their patience and time to impart the AI knowledge to us. So we are hands-on to the AI technology.
0: Was it scary at first when you walked into the classroom after so many years?
8: Okay, I remember the most is the hope. I feel back then in 1985, I was a young man looking for a better future. And Singapore Polytechnic gave me that chance. I remember my classmate, the sweet but kind lecturers, and the feeling that we were learning real skills. Now, 40 years later, I'm back to Singapore Poly to study data science, which is a latest technology and machine learning for AI system. The campus have changed a lot. There are many buildings and also new technology, but the spirit of hands-on learning is still the same. However, learning today is very different from 1985, lesson move much faster. And we must understand that study on our own, and also we have to have many more resources, like video lesson, like online courses, or even assignment presentation via the Microsoft team.
0: Right. So there's a lot more technology today, Wing Soon, compared to when you were first there in 1985.
8: Yes, that's right.
0: What was your first thought when you walked into school the first day this time round?
8: Okay.
0: What did you think when I know Singapore Poly and where it is, when you came up the driveway, when you got in there, what was your first thought?
8: My first thought is the school, I can learn a new things from it.
0: Was it scary?
8: Not scary. As long you do something you are happy to do and you enjoy it, I think it's a challenge ahead for you to learn some skill.
0: Yeah, you started with architectural designs, right? I understand. I read your story. You said you had to work very, very long nights. Sometimes you had very little sleep. What drove you through that period of your life? It was very intense, wasn't it, Wing Soon?
8: Yes. You see, I love the work, especially architecture at that time. And I also love learning new skills. I sometimes had to draw day and night for about 7 days in a row to fulfill my assignment. It was tiring, but in some way, it was so peaceful at night. In those days, I did not complain. I just did what I had to do. That hard work became part of who I am today.
0: Right, let's talk about the hard work, because you also mentioned someone very special in your life, an MP that you had met, and he said to you, study hard.
8: Yes. He did the late MP, Mr. Zheng Zhikun.
0: Yeah.
8: He came to my house during the visiting.
0: House visit. Okay.
8: So at that time, both my parents were out for work.
0: Oh.
8: And I was a young boy living in a small one-room flat. He looked at me and kindly and say, "You must study hard."
0: Oh.
8: Those four words touched me deeply because it came from someone who really cared for the people. He helped me understand that education was not only about grades. It was the only way to lift myself out of hardship and overcome the difficulty in my life. That belief have stayed with me ever since. Every time I face a problem, I told myself, learn your way through it.
0: Mm.
8: That is why I am here today.
0: Wing Soon, what do you think Mr. Cheng would say today if he met you again? You went through school, you graduated from poly, you went to work, and then you went back to school and graduated again. What do you think he would say to you?
8: He would say you did a good job. I think it's also to every Singaporean.
0: Yeah.
8: Yes, I'm proud of it. And also, I think the learning, he believed in me, and then I believe in myself.
0: Oh, that's very important, isn't
8: it? Yes.
0: For someone to believe in you and then you begin to believe in yourself over and over again, because here you are at 62, you just graduated. I get the feeling that this is not going to be your last diploma. Are you proud?
8: Yeah.
0: So, you know, during your earlier career, you actually designed mechanical systems for some major landmarks in Singapore, Resorts World Sentosa, Marina Bay Sands. What were you most proud of during that chapter of your life?
8: Okay, that Marina Bay Sands, that was a huge mega project in Singapore.
0: Mm.
8: And the work went on 24 hours a day during construction.
0: Yeah.
8: I was proud that when I walk past this building today, I can quietly tell myself, I help you that most people do not see the pie, tuck, and machine hidden inside the wall. Mm. But those are the parts that keep this building running. The Marina Bay Sands project even also shortened the construction time from 4 years to just 2.5 years to complete. So to part of Singapore's famous skyline, that made me feel very proud.
0: Mm, wow. So now you've transitioned into something quite different. In keeping with the times, you chose data science and AI. These are fields that are very different, right? From architecture, but technology is actually helping architecture along as well. And it has changed the way we look at design and architecture. What sparked this shift? Because you could have continued to do another diploma in architecture, couldn't you? But you chose something else.
8: Okay, it was curiosity. I keep reading about how AI is changing the world today. And I did not want to be left behind.
0: Okay.
8: I asked myself, if not now, then when?
0: Mm.
8: My engineering background helped me think clearly with number and logic. So I thought, why not try something new?
0: Mm.
8: It is never too late to start again.
0: Yeah.
8: I believe AI will not replace human, but human who know how to use AI well will replace those who do not.
0: Mm.
8: So in the coming year, AI will take over many repeating tasks.
0: Mm, yes.
8: So we can focus more on being creative and thinking about the idea.
0: Mm.
8: But we must also use AI in the right way.
0: Of course.
8: Mm. To me, AI is like electricity in the past, like quiet, fast-moving, and powerful enough to change how we live and work.
0: Yeah, it certainly has changed how we live and work. How has AI touched you personally in your daily life? You use technology a lot. I mean, you've got a tablet in front of you, and you've got a smartphone and all of that. How do you think this will continue to impact you personally?
8: Oh, yes. It was very tough at the it will impact us. We can use churn out some data. We can do some prediction.
0: Right.
8: We can run the machine learning to test the data and use the algorithm which they can minimize error.
0: Mm.
8: right. then will give us a output, a more accurate output.
0: Right.
8: So we can improve in many industry, finance, IT.
0: Right.
8: Yes, and also the building industry as well.
0: Yeah. Was it challenging, Wing Soon, to return to school after so many years of being out of it and in the workforce, and especially since you've chosen AI, plus you're sitting in the midst of perhaps younger classmates?
8: Okay. No doubt there's a younger classmate around. We can exchange some ideas.
0: Mm.
8: Like some, we work on the projects. Some, the younger generation, they will lack of experience. Then we can analyze by looking at different angle to approach some coursework.
0: Mm.
8: So I think they more appreciate the approach that I highlighted to them.
0: Right.
8: And also we exchange learning. No doubt they are energetic. I also will influence me to be more energetic in whatever I do. Yes.
0: Do you think that being an adult learner, someone who's gone out to the workforce, you've experienced what it's like working in the real world, and then you go back to school, do you bring a different sort of mindset towards learning after having worked?
8: Okay, after learning work is the learning will never stop.
0: Mm.
8: So you give me motivated me to keep learning new technology, new trends in the society.
0: Right. Did your younger classmates come to you for help, for advice?
8: Okay.
0: Because you've worked before, and some of them may or may not, or some may have just entered the workforce.
8: Yes. I will guide them to show, to bring up my work experience.
0: Mm.
8: We'll exchange with them. We'll explain to them why I approach in such an angle.
0: Mm.
8: So they have another eye-opener to understand everything will come by have their own reason.
0: Mm.
8: When you can justify the reason, I think people can accept the idea.
0: Right, everything has its own place and time. Yeah, okay. You know, some of us see age as a barrier to doing certain things. I mean, if you ask me to be very honest, would I go back to school now? I would have to say the answer might be, I don't know, and maybe even possibly, no, I may not want to do that. But you don't see age as a barrier. You don't want to let age define you. And I also understand, Wing Soon, that you've mentioned the possibility of getting a degree in IT or AI in one of our local universities. Oh, share more with that aspiration.
8: Okay, it's simply love learning.
0: Yeah.
8: I simply love learning and also useful a new thing. Every new idea opens another door.
0: Mm.
8: I also hope my story can encourage other seniors and show them that it is never too late. It's even one person pick up a book or join a course because of me, that all my hard work is worth it.
0: Yeah.
8: Thank you.
0: And you are learning because you're curious about things. You're not learning to get a degree so that you can find a job. Do you think that makes a difference in mindset, in the way you approach learning today and going back to the classroom?
8: Yeah,
0: it's just curiosity.
8: I think if you go back to school, to the classroom, you try your best. You doesn't look at the grade, look at the certificate alone. You are just try your best to acquire the knowledge.
0: Yeah.
8: And move on.
0: Yeah, and this is the process of learning, isn't it? And I'm sure you've made many friends.
8: Yes,
0: along
8: of course.
0: The way. Oh, Wing Soon, congratulations, on this journey that you have embarked on. And the fact that you want to continue learning certainly is wonderful for other adult learners who feel that maybe, I'm too old, I don't want to go back into the classroom, but you've shown them otherwise. And I thank you very much for making time to join us today. Congratulations once
8: again.
0: Thank
8: you very much, everyone.
0: Chin Wing Soon is Specialist Diploma in Data Science, Artificial Intelligence graduate from the Singapore Polytechnic. You can get more information on courses offered at SP or Singapore Polytechnic. All you need to do is to go to their website, www.sp.edu.sg. It is 27 minutes after 9. Now, we've got the news coming up, but after the news, we'll continue our conversations with graduates who've begun to redefine what learning is all about. And my next guest is 70 years old, and she's just graduated from Republic Poly. So we'll meet Helen Pua after the news. Stay with us on your Singapore weekend.

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6: Meta has been aggressively hiring in order to challenge rivals such as OpenAI, Google and Anthropic.
7: The shutdown of several outlets has raised questions about the brand's future in Singapore.
8: In the coming months, more than 9,000 new BTO flats are expected to continue attracting buyers.

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2: Factory output, retail, and investment data will be scrutinized for signs that the country's recovery is picking up.
3: The move comes after the bank reported record net profit in the first quarter.
4: The new bonds differ from normal government bonds in a way that the money raised is for targeted purposes.
5: The country's factory floors have remained a key driver of growth, but the economy struggles to boost consumer demand.
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7: It is 9:30. You're on your Singapore weekend. Good morning. Authorities in Thailand are investigating a deadly crash between a freight train and a bus at a rail crossing in Bangkok. The incident yesterday afternoon left 8 people dead, all of them passengers from the bus, and more than 30 others injured. Grace Shin has more.
8: The incident occurred yesterday afternoon in the center of Bangkok at a busy interchange near the Makassan station of the airport rail link. Preliminary reports show the bus was stranded on the tracks at a red light within the railway's 5-meter exclusion zone. This prevented the crossing barriers from closing despite the oncoming train. Investigators are reviewing communications between the barrier operator and train driver amid reports the driver did not respond when informed that there were vehicles stuck on the track. And footage of the incident shows the train plowing into the bus while the barrier appeared stuck in place, causing the vehicle to ignite. The crash also ensnared several other vehicles, dragging them along the tracks as the train came to a stop. Explosions were heard as firefighters battled the blaze and pulled victims out of the wreckage.
7: At least 8 people were injured in the northern Italian city of Modena after a man drove a car into a crowd. 4 of those hurt are in critical condition. One woman was pinned against a shop window and required both legs to be amputated. 2 were airlifted to a hospital in Bologna, around 40 kilometres away. The driver tried to flee after the car came to a stop, but he was stopped by several pedestrians. He was later detained and questioned by authorities. Officials say early findings point to possible mental instability, as he's known to local mental health services for schizoid disorders. No links to extremist groups have emerged. Italian Prime Minister Giorgia Meloni called the incident extremely serious and expressed solidarity with the victims and their families. The World Health Organization has declared an Ebola outbreak in the Democratic Republic of Congo and Uganda, a public health emergency of international concern. It comes as officials race to contain what they've described as an especially lethal variant of the illness, with more than 80 deaths reported and some 330 cases. The outbreak is the DRC's 17th epidemic of Ebola. The UN Health Agency clarified it isn't a pandemic, but highlighted challenges containing the spread. The Africa Centres for Disease Control and Prevention said the first cases were reported in Mongwalu, a high-traffic mining zone. It then spread across multiple areas, but authorities are facing challenges accessing some due to ongoing conflicts. Dr. Jean Kaseya is Director General of the Africa Centres for Disease Control and Prevention.
9: We are also talking with people who are in conflict for them to understand that they need to give us access because we are not part of the conflict. We are there to support the population. From our side, we are making sure that we have all tools that we can bring from their side. We are looking for the understanding to give us access to support people.
7: Test results have confirmed the Bundi Bugyo variant of Ebola, which was less prominent in past outbreaks. The WHO had previously said Ebola kills between 40 to 70% of people who contract it. There is no specific treatment or vaccine to prevent the illness. The disease has crossed the border into neighboring Uganda, where it has killed one person. Authorities are now warning of a possible spread into South Sudan. More than 18,000 1,000 households across Singapore will have their homes upgraded under the latest round of the Housing and Development Board's Home Improvement Scheme. Over $253 million will be set aside for the effort. Flats picked in the latest selection are located in towns including Bedok, Jurong West and Woodlands. Essential improvements include fixes to wear and tear issues like ceiling leakages and spalling concrete. Residents can also go for optional fixes such as a new door grill, a door, grill gate and a refuse chute hopper. With this latest round, HDB says about 512,000 flats have been selected for the programme since 2007, with works for nearly 409,000 of these completed. Households selected for HIP are also able to opt for a range of subsidised senior-friendly fittings through the Enhancement for Active Seniors or EASE programme, and this includes grab bars and ramps. Here's Senior Minister for National Development Indrani Raja.
10: Besides opting for these items during HIP, eligible households can also apply directly to HDB for EASE improvements at any time. Since the launch of the EASE programme in 2012, about 379,000 households have benefited from the programme. So please encourage your family and friends to sign up for the program, especially if they have seniors in their households, so they too can benefit from these heavily subsidized improvements.
7: And that's the news. Headlines anytime on CNA 938 and CNA.asia.
11: This is your Singapore Weekend.
7: It is 9:36. Thank you for staying with us. A flexible work, let's talk about that. It's now part of Singapore's workplace framework, but many employees still hesitate to ask for it. As return to office rules tighten, Cheryl Goh speaks with Tracy Han, General Manager of Singapore and Malaysia at ARC Spaces, to unpack what this means for trust, retention and leadership, and explore how companies can make office time feel more purposeful.
12: Okay, policies actually creates permissions, but cultures create safeties. And right now, actually, Singapore has built one without actually fully building the other. So what it actually has revealed is that office presence has quietly become a proxy for commitments, shaping who received the stretch assignment, who will get supported, and actually over time, who will be also getting the promotion. So it's actually creating a two-tier career track and probably a no-return policy.
13: It's so sad that office presence, like you said, is now a proxy for commitment, because that kind of goes back, it kind of takes us back to pre-COVID days, right? When, you know, being just physically there in the office was still regarded as important. But COVID kind of showed us that, you know, work from home, flexible work is possible. But somehow we're just going back to pre-COVID times, isn't it?
12: Yes. I think most of the time the companies are fairly comfortable to actually see people in the office presence. But of course, I think we are also trying to shift it to balance both the company as well as the employee.
13: But the thing is, now post-COVID, many employees value flexibility, Tracy. So, but at the same time, like we said, more companies tightening their back-to-office rules. So why are employers so keen to bring people back in? Is it really just about that proxy being a physical presence being a proxy for commitment, or is it more? I mean, there is definitely some value in face-to-face, you know, meetings and such, right?
12: Yeah. So when presence is actually used as a proxy, usually for performance, it also sends a very clear message that the best people of how much you trust them, and the people with the most portable skills would actually act on the message. But closing this gap is not by a documentation exercise. It's just a culture shift that has to be modeled from the top, embedded into from how performance is measured, and also actively protected from the proximity bias that flexible work policies was assigned to dismantle.
13: Okay. And Tracy, we got to ask you about JLL's Workforce Preference Barometer 2025 suggests that structured office attendance, becoming more common again. Does that mean that the return to office debate has shifted from not just a whether, but from to how? And how bad is it? Do people have to like tap in and tap out so people know that, you know, employers know what time they're clocking in, clocking out? How bad is it?
12: Okay, so actually these are the re-debates of offers versus rewards have given ways to something more honest, and most organizations have actually accepted that neither extreme actually works. So the question now is actually how to design the attendance with purpose rather than just the policy.
13: Mm.
12: So people actually over time that it wasn't always feasible, and also actually in the Asian context, where multi-generational living is uncommon, home is often not a space that supports in terms of focus,
13: yep,
12: as well as professional works. So the office has actually re-emerged not as a mandate to be enforced, but actually something people are truly returning to. But it offers what a remote work cannot.
13: Mm.
12: So a third space for focus, for professional identity, and the kind of human connections that sustains both individuals and team.
13: Mm.
12: So, but structures without a clear purpose would also still fall, showing up because policies says doesn't generate the collaborations or even the cultures that leaders are hoping for. So at Arc Spaces, that is exactly the conversations that we are helping our clients to move towards. Not just bringing people back, but also giving them a reason that they want to be there and to be connected.
7: And that's Tracy Han, General Manager of Singapore and Malaysia at Arc Spaces, speaking with Cheryl Goh. You can catch Cheryl on Mind Your Money every weekday morning from 10. Thank you for staying with us here on your Singapore weekend. I'm Susan Ng, and we continue our series celebrating polytechnic graduates who are redefining what learning looks like across generations. In our second conversation, we meet someone who proves that reinvention has no age limit. Helen Pua is 70 and she just graduated from Republic Polytechnic with a specialist diploma in health and wellness coaching after spending most of her career shaping minds in Singapore's education sector. Well, today she is stepping into a new chapter, helping others live healthier and more intentional lives. Helen, thank you so much for joining me today.
14: Thank you, Susan.
7: You're 70. Congratulations on that, first of all. And congratulations on your specialist diploma. And what does this milestone mean for you, Helen?
14: I would say growth and renewal.
7: Wow.
14: Having been in the education service for more than 30 years, this is like growing into a renewal phase. Like a time to renew, rejuvenate, repackage my skills and experience for the next stage. And interestingly, this milestone began from a place of curiosity and passion. Yes, I was passionate about health and wellness, and this has grown into a deeper sense of purpose. And this purpose is to journey with others in their well-being. The whole milestone reminded me that learning has no expiry date, indeed. We can grow and contribute meaningfully at every stage of life.
7: And you're absolutely right. Learning has no age limit as well, isn't it? And you're walking the talk, Helen. Lifelong learning. You continue to learn yourself. And this is what you used to say to your students, I'm sure.
14: Yes. I've become a student all over again. And it's quite interesting to become a student again.
7: What was the most interesting bit of being an adult student and perhaps maybe even the oldest in your class?
14: Well, let me just look at this learning experience from different aspects.
7: Okay.
14: Honestly, I was looking forward to this completely new field of study. The first big surprise for me was there wasn't any hard copy textbook. You know, in those days, I had stacks of notes and thick textbooks, and I remember highlighting them over and over again.
7: Yeah.
14: You know, yeah, I have those sticky labels, you know, where I have to stick almost every page to refer back to the same page later on.
7: Yeah.
14: Now, in this course, everything, really, everything was done through online portal, collaborative platforms, and interactive learning apps. And you ask me how did I feel being the oldest in the class. Actually, I have an amazing class of, classmates with me. There, we don't really feel any age differentiation. Oh. There is this great sense of togetherness.
7: Wow.
14: To support, to encourage, and leverage on each other's strengths, really.
7: Wow, I like that very much.
14: Yeah, and I felt this harmonious spirit within the class that, hey, we are in it together. And we have to touch it together, and we did. Yes.
7: Helen, what inspired you at this point to move into the health and wellness space? Because you spent your entire career in education.
14: Yes, that's right. More than 30 years.
7: Mm. Mm. So why did you move into health and wellness?
14: So why did I move into the... Okay, let me recall. Over the years, I actually became, the last couple of years, I became increasingly interested in preventive health and active aging. So naturally, things like lifestyle, habits, healthy aging, they became very interesting topics. At the same time, I would say maybe I want to care better for my own well-being.
7: Mm.
14: And there is also this desire to support others in living healthier and more purposeful lives. And I was just reflecting, actually the transition into wellness felt quite natural to me.
7: Okay.
14: Why do I say that? Because having been in education, and in education, I developed knowledge and skills. Whereas I'm moving to wellness to support people in well-being. So this transformation combines coaching, encouragement, behavior change, and community well-being, things that I care very much about.
7: And you went into this with your eyes open. You attended a workshop, I understand, that changed your perspective, and that is what led you to sign up for the specialist diploma. Is that right?
14: That's right. Yes, that was in July 2024. And that workshop was really a turning point for me. Actually, I attended it out of curiosity and personal interest. But what clicked and resonated with me was that, hey, health is not simply about treating illness.
7: Mm.
14: We can actively manage through sustainable lifestyle habits. So I remember leaving the workshop feeling awakened to this whole new perspective on health and wellness. And the interesting thing is that it felt like a new possibility had opened up for me. And from the encouragement of one of the facilitators, it gave me the confidence to take the next step.
7: Mm. And here you are. You've graduated.
14: Yeah.
7: With a specialist diploma.
14: Before I knew it.
7: Before you knew it. Yes. Time flies, doesn't it, Helen? I mean,
14: yeah,
7: this particular program that you attended, it didn't just reshape your career direction. You may or may not want a full-time career in this, but I understand it also influenced your personal habits. What changes have you made in your own lifestyle?
14: Well, one thing became very clear was that I became much more intentional about my daily habits.
7: Okay.
14: So what happened was I began to eat balanced meals, exercise more regularly, being more disciplined about movement and rest, and then overall cultivating a more positive mindset. And this is gradual. It doesn't happen overnight because I still love, food. Well, that shouldn't be eaten too much.
7: Right. Well, I'm sure.
14: In practice, I do weekly Qigong now.
7: Oh.
14: I work out at the gym 2 or 3 times a week. I participate in weekly group work. This morning, I missed my work because of this interview.
7: Oh, I'm so sorry.
14: I play the ukulele to relax, and then whenever I can, I volunteer at community events. And overall, just maintain a healthier rhythm of life.
7: Mm. What does this do for your mental health when you are so involved with, and not just with activities, but with your community?
14: Well, actually, on the contrary, I think it boosts my mental health because life is not about yourself.
7: Yeah.
14: So you're not cooped up and then you just care. Everything is me and my and I. Mm-hmm. But now we have a chance to extend beyond ourselves to the community. And I have actually had, residents in the community that they have problems, and then we establish contact somewhere over meals, and then they talk with me, they get my perspective, my feedback, and then at the same time, they are helping me to enhance my mental health. Mm.
7: Do you think this remains important, something that we should have a real think about, Helen, to get seniors, particularly those who live alone, out of their homes and into the community? Because all you need to do is go for a walk around your block and you might meet someone who would have the same interests. And there you go, you found a friend and you found an activity. And this then would help you to improve your mental well-being, isn't it?
14: Yes. So looking ahead, actually, my intention to move into health and wellness coaching.
7: Yeah.
14: Also to support community initiatives. Mm-hmm. So let me maybe just move on here. What
7: yes.
14: I hope is something that the community can achieve,
7: yes.
14: particularly in my neighborhood.
7: Mm.
14: So it's a very simple wish. Just to walk alongside others, and you rightly mentioned like seniors, you know, they are sometimes just yearning for companionship.
7: Yes.
14: So if we can walk alongside others and take more steps toward healthier living, that means so much to them. So in Tengang neighborhood where I live, I have invited residents to join me in weekly qigong and group walk. And I wish for this community culture to evolve, and that is coming together for walk, light exercises, conversations over shared meals, and small acts of encouragement to help people feel connected, supported, and therefore they feel less isolated in everyday life. Yeah, so you ask me, is this important? Yeah, I think this is simple ground-up effort to build healthier and more caring communities, and seniors can benefit from the social connection and the sense of belonging
7: yes.
14: to enhance their mental wellness. And
7: yes.
14: the one who is extending this help to them is also enhancing their own mental wellness.
7: Right. I understand you've gone beyond your diploma, the one that you've just graduated with. You've attended or are attending the Design Your Life, the Next Chapter program. You've even attended health retreats and all of that. How did these experiences add to your journey at the Polytechnic and beyond?
14: Yes, I was very fortunate. These two programs happened just right after I more or less completed all the important things in the health and wellness coaching.
7: Right.
14: So for the, overall, these two experiences helped me connect learning with real life. I was beginning to feel like, the course is quite practical. We had done life coaching and all that, you know. But I want to experience that. What is it really to be living well? So that Design Your Life actually shifted my mindset altogether from feeling so contented to slow down to continue to grow and contribute in new ways. Yeah, because, you know, that course has got certain things that carefully make you chart out. You create your odysseys, you know, and then you prototype, and then you simply just explore. So now coming to the health retreat, that one was important because that was the one I want to know what is really living healthy lifestyle. So that experience gave me the opportunity to really understand lifestyle management more practically and holistically.
7: Right. Helen, it sounds like this specialist diploma that you've graduated with has contributed positively in so many different ways to so many different aspects of your life. And many people who are in their 60s and, of course, in their 70s for sure, they might hesitate to start something new. Helen, what would you say to someone who feels that, you know what, it's too late for me to learn new skills, it's too late for me to change? What would you say?
14: Actually, Susan, this is a very real and valid thought.
7: Okay.
14: I had those thoughts before, that at our age, maybe that season has already passed. But, I've come to realize we can still surprise ourselves. Yeah. And this surprise element is, what really kicks in and get me going. So, what would I say to people who hesitate and think it's too late? Well, I would say that lifelong learning doesn't have to mean chasing something ambitious or something so formal.
7: Mm-hmm.
14: It can be just trying out a small interest, maybe learning a new skill as well, or just simply exploring something that sparks curiosity. And in my case, it was health and wellness, but in somebody else's case, it's something else.
7: Right.
14: And actually, there are lots of interesting topics that seniors can explore.
7: Yeah.
14: Like, for example, cooking, baking, digital photography, flower arrangement even singing, or maybe digital skills that help them stay active and connected.
7: Yeah.
14: And also, Susan,
7: yes.
14: Learning has become much more flexible and accessible now for seniors.
7: Yes.
14: They can actually do part-time online modular courses and learn one topic at a time and then gradually build new skills at their own pace.
7: Yes.
14: And there are many opportunities in Singapore to do that.
7: Well said, Helen. I take my hat off to you and I congratulate you once again. And one listener has written in via WhatsApp to say, well, we still have the Skills Future credits, don't we? Yes. So bear that in mind. And for those of us who haven't yet used them, well, maybe this is a good chance to start. Helen Pua is 70 years old and she just graduated with a specialist diploma in health and wellness coaching from Republic Polytechnic. For more information on the courses that are offered at Republic, you can visit www.rp.edu.sg. Helen, congratulations once again, and thank you very much for speaking with me today.
14: Thank you, Susan.
7: And if you've missed any of our conversations, or if you want to listen again to any of our conversations, your Singapore Weekend podcasts are available on the Me Listen app. And that wraps our show today. Two very inspiring conversations indeed from senior graduates from our two polytechnics. We'll continue with more conversations along the same thread next week with more graduates from the other polys here in Singapore. And that's our show for today. I'm Susan Ng. Thank you very much for your company.

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14: Now, Made in SG with Melody Oliveira.
5: Find out how a Singaporean decided to make bespoke or tailor-made toys for a living, battling startup beginnings and a disease that made him wheelchair bound, but that hasn't stopped Mox Monsters Kenneth Tan from chasing his dreams and making others happy with his toys. All that and more only on Made in SG with me, Melanie Olivero, on CNA 938. But first, the news.
15: It's 10 o'clock. Good morning. I'm Justine Moss. Authorities in Thailand are investigating a deadly crash between a freight train and a bus at a rail crossing in Bangkok. The incident yesterday afternoon left 8 people dead, all of them passengers from the bus, and more than 30 others injured. It happened at a busy interchange near the Makassan station of the Airport Rail Link. Preliminary reports show the bus was stranded on the tracks at a red light within the railway's 5-metre exclusion zone. This prevented the crossing barriers from closing despite the oncoming train. Investigators are reviewing communications between the barrier operator and train driver. Amid reports, a driver did not respond when informed that there were vehicles stuck on the track. The Maldives has suspended search operations for 4 missing Italian divers after a Maldivian rescue diver died during the mission. Authorities say the group of 5 Italians disappeared on Thursday while exploring an underwater cave system in Vavu Atoll. The caves are believed to be about 50 to 60 metres deep, well beyond the Maldives' legal recreational diving limit of 30 metres. One body has been recovered so far. Officials say operations have stopped following the death of a Coast Guard diver from the Maldivian National Defence Force. He reportedly suffered decompression sickness after surfacing during the search, and later died in hospital. Rescue efforts have also been hampered by rough weather. Authorities are now awaiting the arrival of 3 Finnish divers later today, who are experts in deep and cave diving to help rethink the search strategy. Former British Health Minister Wes Streeting says he will challenge Prime Minister Keir Starmer in any leadership contest held. Speaking at a Labour Party conference, his move comes days after he stepped down and urged Mr. Starmer to set a timetable for his departure.
16: We need a proper contest with the best candidates on the field, and I'll be standing.
15: Mr. Starmer has been under growing pressure to quit after a dismal showing in recent local elections. He has rejected calls to step down. Labour Party rules require each challenger to get support from at least 20% of the party's MPs before being able to trigger a leadership election. Mr. Streeting will not be the only contender, though. Greater Manchester Mayor Andy Burnham has his sights on the party leadership as well. But his route

0: back to Westminster remains uncertain. He will first need to secure Labour's nomination for a vacant parliamentary seat and then defeat candidates from the Reform UK Party and the Greens before he can challenge Mr. Starmer. And that process could take weeks. The English Channel crossings are now a defining test of Keir Starmer's political survival, with a leadership challenge looming and a new immigration bill unveiled in the King's speech. His promise to stop the boats is under increasing scrutiny. Stuart Smith and Ross Cullen filed this report for CNA from both sides of the Channel.
1: For tens of thousands of migrants every year, the English Channel between France and Britain is the final barrier to a new life. Some are fleeing war and persecution and hope to claim asylum in Britain. Others want a better life and better prospects. And all that stands in the way is this body of water, 34 kilometres at its narrowest point. Last year, around 41,000 made it across, despite French and UK attempts to stop them. Most come from Eritrea, Afghanistan, Iran, Syria and Iraq, with smaller numbers from Vietnam and Sri Lanka. They leave from the shores of northern France, with major departure points around Dunkirk, Calais and Boulogne-sur-Mer, arriving at isolated spots in southeast England along the Kent and Sussex coastlines. Many are intercepted at sea or picked up by the lifeboat charity.
2: France, the northern port city of Calais, which marks one of the external borders of the EU. Temporary camps surround the city where refugees and migrants await their chance to secure a place in a boat to attempt to cross one of the busiest shipping lanes in the world. Law enforcement here say they are cracking down on the trafficking gangs that are exploiting people in the camps. On the 4th of May, 19 people were given jail terms following a trial in the northern city of Lille for facilitating a network of migrant smugglers operating along the northern French coastline.
1: To monitor and pursue those smuggling gangs and to try to stop migrants before they leave French shores, the UK government is paying France around $900 million over 3 years. Both sides have also been testing a one-in, one-out policy that allows the UK to send back to France migrants who arrived illegally by boat, and for each person deported, it would accept another through a legal route. Since the scheme began last August, the UK has returned around 500 people to France and accepted a similar number via legal routes, but more than 20,000 people crossed the Channel illegally in the same period. And the Home Office hasn't said how they decide who stays or goes. It's also not clear to what degree those policies work as a deterrent, because people coming here aren't familiar with the latest immigration rules, meaning thousands of people still attempt the crossing every month, despite French efforts to police its coasts. 21 people died last year trying to get here by boat, which is one of the reasons the government says its one-in, one-out scheme is needed to deter people from using this route. But immigration policy is also one of the most polarising issues in British politics, currently rivaling the economy as the public's number one issue. This scheme is meant to address both.
0: Stuart Smith reporting from Dover, England, and Ross Cullen from Calais in France with that story. The head of Iran's Parliamentary National Security says Tehran will soon unveil a mechanism to regulate transit through the Strait of Hormuz. Ibrahim Azizi says that under the system, only commercial vessels cooperating with Iran will be allowed through, excluding the US. CNA's Grace Shin has more.
3: This as Iranian state media revealed European countries have been in talks with Tehran to allow their ships through after Iran permitted the safe passage of vessels from countries including China, Japan and Pakistan. The U.S. and Iran have been locked in a stalemate over terms on how to end the war, with Tehran maintaining an effective blockade over the critical waterway. It wants to end the conflict on all fronts before more difficult issues like its nuclear program are discussed. But the U.S. has insisted that Tehran must first give up its nuclear program and reopen the waterway to shipping before the war can conclude. Iranian media says Pakistan had discussed prospects for resuming peace talks as the interior ministers from both sides met in Tehran. World leaders have pushed for diplomacy to end the conflict and resume the flow of oil and goods through Hormuz. The Kremlin said Russian President Vladimir Putin also discussed the war with his counterpart from the UAE, both emphasizing the importance of continuing the political and diplomatic process aimed at reaching compromise-based peace agreements. The matter was also raised when President Trump met his Chinese counterpart Xi Jinping for a summit on Thursday And Mr. Trump says the U.S. did not seek China's help to end the war, though there was consensus on the need to reopen the strait and that the strait should not be militarized.
0: Hamas has called the killing of its military chief a dangerous and unprecedented violation of its ceasefire with Israel. It pressed the U.S. and other mediators to stop the IDF from further strikes. Izz al-Din al-Haddad was killed on Friday in a precision attack. He's the most senior Hamas official to be targeted by Israeli forces since a truce agreement was reached last October. The news desk has more.
4: Mourners carried a body they identified as senior Hamas commander Izz al-Din al-Haddad during a funeral procession in Gaza City on Saturday. Israel's military said it had killed the chief of Hamas's military wing in an airstrike on Gaza the previous day. Haddad is the most senior Hamas official killed by Israel since an October US-backed ceasefire agreement that was meant to halt fighting. A Hamas Gaza spokesperson said in a video statement published on Facebook that Haddad had died. Israel carried out at least two attacks on Gaza on Friday. Local medics said seven Palestinians were killed, including three women and a child. A Palestinian source said Haddad was killed in an Israeli strike on an apartment building. Israeli Prime Minister Benjamin Netanyahu announced the military had carried out an airstrike targeting the Hamas leader without saying if he had been killed. Netanyahu said Haddad was an architect of the October 7, 2023 attacks launched by Hamas militants. Hamas sources said Haddad, nicknamed the Ghost, had survived multiple assassination attempts by Israel. Israel's military says he was one of Hamas's longest-serving commanders. Israel and Hamas remain deadlocked in indirect talks to advance US President Donald Trump's post-war plan for Gaza that is meant to end more than 2 years of fighting.
0: And that's the news on CNA 938. I'm Justine Moss. Headlines anytime on CNA 938 and CNA.asia. 10 past 10, let's have another look at the roads and also the weather for this Sunday before we join Melanie in Maiden SG. Let's go to the roads first of all. There's been an accident on the BKE towards the PIE just after Mandai Road. Avoid lane 1. We've had a vehicle breakdown on the CTE towards the AYE after Ung Mo Kio Avenue 5. An obstacle sighted on the TPE towards the PIE just after the KPE ECP exit. Avoid lane 3. Roadworks on the AYE towards the MCE at Bonner Vista exit. Weather-wise, it's cloudy around Singapore at the moment. Today's temperature range 25 to 33 degrees Celsius. Relative humidity 65 to 95%.
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7: Coming home to each other really is more than just returning to a place itself. 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
9: It's all about toys today, but we're not playing. It's about the art and business of making them. This is Made in SG. I'm Melanie Olivero for CNA 938. So what toys did you play with when you were young? I'm talking about toys or action figures like dolls, like Barbie, Lego, Star Wars, the Bandai figurines, Transformers even. And since many of us are into blind boxes and Pop Mart figurines nowadays, they adorn our desks, our car dashboards, and hang from our bags. But how about making one of your own designer toys, or one for your brand, your company, your organization, maybe? in the thousands so all your clients or employees can get one. Why don't you ask the Monsters to do it? More to the point, Mox Monsters, a Singapore toy factory that produces custom-made plastic toys and novelties using an injection molding process. We'll explain that to you in just a while. And also, each toy is carefully painted and packaged. Let's talk to the toy master behind it all, Kenneth Tan. He'll also tell us about his very own brand, The Unwantable, starring unwanted or disliked creatures or pests that we see around the house. But first, welcome to CNA 938, Kenneth. Before we talk about your toy factory and business, Mox Monsters, can you tell us about the toys you loved playing with as a child? For me, it was Playmobil and the Star Wars figurines. What about you?
10: So for me, I really like playing with the Jurassic Park toys from Kenner.
9: Oh, yeah.
10: But I've always wondered, why do the pictures look so good? But then when I finally got the product, the toys are often very different from the pictures. So that's something that how it sparked my interest in making toys.
9: So childhood disappointment, lah.
10: Yeah,
9: expectations not met.
10: Yeah, little bit, something like that.
9: It's quite true, yeah, because if we watched Star Wars, well, when I watched Star Wars in the 70s and 80s, and then my parents bought me a whole suite of the toys, right, I was thinking, but Luke Skywalker doesn't look like that.
10: Exactly.
9: But Darth Vader did.
10: Exactly.
9: So it was the human faces rendered that, for me, also disappointed. But you know what? I had a lot of fun playing with my toys, and I still have some of them lying around the house somewhere. Kenneth, you're the founder of a bespoke factory, but before that, you were in the Navy. You worked in the social media sphere. You were and are a respected miniature toy painter, so you paint miniature toys. When did you decide during that time that Mox Monsters was what you wanted to set up?
10: So when I was from the Navy, I actually left the Navy due to a condition because of it's a medical condition, which I'll elaborate more later. But for me, when I started doing toys, right, it was after a very bad motorcycle accident.
9: Mm.
10: Yeah, so for me, I was hospitalized for 2 months and I decided that I almost died already. I might as well go into toys and do something I really liked. So being the very naive 20-something-year-old person, I just told myself I want to be the best painter and I started painting. And we even went overseas to a very prestigious miniature painting competition called Scale Model Competition. I even won a gold medal. But being Singaporean and being very pragmatic, I think sometimes art needs to take a back seat. And what happened then is we decided to go into 3D printing, because 3D printing, we are solving people's problems. But then with the democratization of 3D printing nowadays, it becomes very hard to compete because everybody has a 3D printer. So the next logical step was to go into kind of small scale production, but still have a little bit of mass production elements in it. So we actually had a collaborator that really had the machine ready, and we retrofitted the machine in order for this machine to be able to do what it's doing right now.
9: Right, which is more sophisticated than 3D printing, although 3D rendering and design is a part of your setup. Can you take us through the steps then for Mox Monsters, how you make batches of toys, which involves the more sophisticated process of manufacturing? It's injection molding involving plastic. Can you tell us more about it and take us through the different stages? So first you see a client and then both of you agree on the design and you use 3D software, is it?
10: Yes, okay, exactly. Okay. So basically the difference between 3D printing and injection molding is that 3D printing, you are producing a single piece at a time. You can produce 20 pieces, you can produce 100 pieces at a time. Speed is not an issue, but the thing is with 3D printing, there are additional processes that you need to work on, which is like sanding, gluing and everything like that. That actually eats up time when you are producing in the thousands.
11: Yeah.
10: Yeah. So in order for us to go around this problem, we actually create the mold. So you think of the injection molding like a photocopy machine. It you create the blueprint for the thing, and the machine will just photocopy, and you can produce copies at a much quicker rate. And I think this really solves the Singaporean problem, because in Singapore, we don't have space. So you don't want to keep stock, and you need time. You want the things just in time. And this machine actually enables us to do something like that.
11: Yeah. Yep. The molds are made out of metal, quite durable material, is it?
10: We are actually making the molds in-house. They're actually made out of rubber.
11: Oh,
10: yeah,
11: I see.
10: So we do our own vulcanizing, we do our own designs of the mold, and therein lies the difference between making molds, say for example, overseas in China, because in China, the molds are made of metal.
11: Yes.
10: It costs a lot of money. For us, when we make rubber molds, they are made a lot quicker and they cost a lot less. Well, the downsides are there's a limited shelf life to the rubber molds, but then I think it actively resolves the Singaporean issue where we need it faster and quicker and maybe at a smaller quantity. So it's about finding the right solution to the problems.
11: And the sort of plastic you use, what is it? Some sort of resin plastic?
10: So the plastic that we are using is actually, in the industry, it's called PA11, but layman term is nylon.
11: Okay.
10: Yeah. So it's actually just melted nylon that we inject it into the mold. So think of it like a waffle. It's like a waffle machine.
11: Yeah.
10: You put in the hot waffle paste, and then when it cools down, you actually get the toy.
11: And then you peel the waffle or the toy out.
10: Just take the waffle out.
11: And then you assemble it, right?
10: Exactly.
11: So after assembling it, do you, because you're a miniature figurine and toy painter, Kenneth, do you individually paint these figurines? Because your batches for your clients can be in the thousands, or is there some automation as well when it comes to painting faces, painting colors on outfits and accessories too? Or is it all you?
10: So this has to be baked into the design. The colors have to be baked into the design, because if I were to do the thousands and thousands of figures on myself, I think it's gonna take a long time. So what we actually do is we try to separate the parts by colors.
11: Mm.
10: So say, for example, our housefly has red color eyes and a blue color body. The eyes will be in a separate part so that we can individually spray the parts. And eventually when we assemble them, it's about efficiency. And you have to think about the process even before the production, rather than you produce the toy, right? Then you try to solve the problem. And on top of that, we also tend to think about ways how we can circumvent time-consuming parts such as hand painting and stuff.
11: Mm.
10: And we add on with technology, like we do transfers that we can just stick digital pictures onto the model, which actually makes us a lot more efficient.
11: As in printed?
10: Yes, printed.
11: Ah, so that also means that little logos and maybe a sparkle in the eye, a little white dot, all of this, like you said, can be digitally rendered by a printer.
10: Exactly. It makes it very replicable, so that it removes the human difference. Try to reduce the human differences between the addition, so that it looks professional and it's a finished product.
11: And it almost looks like it's individually painted.
10: Yes.
11: Because here I am thinking that, hey, this poor Kenneth, he's got to spend a long time in the factory. But no, you've got it all figured out, yeah?
10: We recently came back from China, so we're also looking into automation.
11: Yes.
10: And we actually are looking at machines that can mass paint the parts, so that actually reduces the man hours. While there's still man hours required and to process the models, we are trying to see how we can reduce it through automation.
11: Yeah, yep. And yet have that same quality, because I'm probably right in assuming, Kenneth, that you're a stickler for quality, yeah?
10: Yep.
11: Yeah.
10: I need to be.
11: You need to be, because these are figurines and these are big brands who are knocking on your door and they want everything to be perfect. Let's talk about the more exciting bespoke figurines you've worked with your clients to make. The Republic of Singapore Navy, who you used to be with, of course. The figurines look very cute, Kenneth. Was the design your idea, or were there meetings with the Navy who needed to brainstorm with you? Because the Navy's mascots in this figurine production, this lineup, they're aquatic animals like a dolphin and a penguin. So choosing the right animal for your client needs a lot of brainstorming. So it's you and them, or is there maybe an agency in between?
10: So we definitely worked with an agency. The Navy has a marketing agency that we worked with, that we brainstormed the ideas with. We had to go around sensitive issues such as race and gender, because this is part of the armed forces recruitment requirements. So in order to go around these, the toys need to be efficient to make also. So it's hard to have like male versions and female versions. So we decided to go around with animals and mascots that can represent races and genders equally. Yeah.
11: Aquatic creatures, lah.
10: Exactly. That relate to the Navy as well, because many of these creatures, the Navy has an opportunity to have a look at them also.
11: So there's the dolphin, the penguin, and then what are the other two?
10: There's the seahorse and the penguin and the seal.
11: And the seal, okay, very cute. I must say that it was very cute and it means so much and it's very symbolic as well. There's zero waste of the plastic, I'm assuming, yeah?
10: Yeah. For us, for our injection molding process, any wasted part, any excess part can be actually taken and melted back and re-injected into the model. So that actually reduces our waste output. It's not like a 3D printing where the supports have to be thrown away and it takes up a lot of space.
11: Yeah.
10: Yep.
11: But when you're printing all of this, you must wear a mask, yeah, Kenneth, because you're melting nylon.
10: It's not to the point that it's vaporizing.
11: Oh, really?
10: It's just molten. Yeah,
11: I
10: so
11: see.
10: You still, actually the work environment can be done in a normal aircon office, no problems.
11: Oh, so there are no gases that escape while it's being melted.
10: Yeah.
11: All right. Your competitors, would they be Mighty Jacks, which has been around for a long time? Because they also design and manufacture collectibles and lifestyle products, and these are bespoke ones too. And their clients are Disney, Sanrio, F1, to name a few. These are big brands. Would you consider them your competitors, or do you see yourself as still a very indie unit? Because Mighty Jacks is already with the big boys,
10: quite established,
11: you see?
10: Yep.
11: Yeah.
10: I wouldn't see them as competitors, because as the entire toy ecosystem, there's a space for everybody.
11: Yeah.
10: In fact, I would like to thank brands like Mighty Jacks and Pop Mart to actually set up the infrastructure for us to exist in this space.
11: Yeah.
10: Without them, consumers wouldn't know that a blind box would cost $20.
11: Yeah.
10: Yeah, this infrastructure has really helped us educate customers that this certain product is worth a certain amount of money. And this allows us to create products, and we know what's our upper limit and what's our lower limit. So for them to really pave the way for us, we are actually taking an easier stroll by strolling the park right now.
11: Oh, okay. Yeah. So they've made it easier for you and there is space for everyone. Looking ahead, Kenneth, what else do you want to achieve with Mox Monsters? Are you going to launch the Unwantables officially, put out a new batch?
10: So the next batch of Unwantables is actually being produced right now.
11: Oh,
10: yeah. We need to fulfill a lot of our clients' requests, because they have already bought. They already invested in our universe, and now we have to allow them the opportunity to collect the full set. Because some of them just purchased a couple of boxes during Upbox. Now they want the full set and they need the opportunity to do so.
11: Ah.
10: On top of that, we have also met an artist at Artbox, and we are currently collaborating with him. He's a 2D artist, and we are turning his 2D designs into a whole series of blind box.
11: What about blind boxes though? They could be a thing of the past in Singapore. You've got to think of other ways to sell your toys.
10: I think for blind boxes, right, I think it's a matter of legislature to make sure that it's fair for the consumer, having the odds clearly demarcated onto the boxes, so that the clients know what they are actually buying into, rather than going into gambling.
11: Yeah.
10: Because at the end of the day, how we design our blind box and our odds, we try to make sure that the customer is always happy.
11: Mm.
10: Whatever design that they get, there tends to be a higher opportunity for them to actually get happy. Maybe you you can't get the design you want, but you could get a very unique color that actually brightens up your day.
11: Yeah, and if not, then you'll have to reveal all on the box, yeah?
10: Exactly.
11: 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That is a wrap of Made in SG. I'm Melanie Olivero for CNA 938.
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0: It's 10:30. Good morning. I'm Justine Moss. Authorities in Thailand are investigating a deadly crash between a freight train and a bus at a rail crossing in Bangkok. The incident yesterday afternoon left 8 people dead, all of them passengers from the bus, and more than 30 others injured. CNA's Grace Shin has more.
3: The incident occurred yesterday afternoon in the center of Bangkok at a busy interchange near the Makassan station of the airport rail link. Preliminary reports show the bus was stranded on the tracks at a red light within the railway's 5-meter exclusion zone. This prevented the crossing barriers from closing despite the oncoming train. Investigators are reviewing communications between the barrier operator and train driver amid reports the driver did not respond when informed that there were vehicles stuck on the track. And footage of the incident shows the train plowing into the bus while the barrier appeared stuck in place, causing the vehicle to ignite. The crash also ensnared several other vehicles, dragging them along the tracks as the train came to a stop. Explosions were heard as firefighters battled the blaze and pulled victims out of the wreckage.
0: At least 8 people were injured in the northern Italian city of Modena after a man drove a car into a crowd. 4 of those hurt are in critical condition. One woman was pinned against a shop window and required both legs to be amputated. 2 were airlifted to a hospital in Bologna, around 40 kilometres away. The driver tried to flee after the car came to a stop, but was stopped by several pedestrians. He was later detained and questioned by authorities. Officials say early findings point to possible mental instability, as he's known to local mental health services for schizoid disorders. No links to extremist groups have emerged. Italian Prime Minister Giorgia Meloni called the incident extremely serious and expressed solidarity with the victims and their families. The World Health Organization has declared an Ebola outbreak in the Democratic Republic of Congo and Uganda a public health emergency of international concern. It comes as officials race to contain what they have described as an especially lethal variant of the illness, with more than 80 deaths reported and around 330 cases. The outbreak is the DRC's 17th epidemic of Ebola. The UN Health Agency clarified it isn't a pandemic, but highlighted challenges containing the spread. The Africa Centers for Disease Control and Prevention said the first cases were reported in Mongwalu, a high-traffic mining zone. It then spread across multiple areas, but authorities are facing challenges accessing some due to ongoing conflicts. Dr. Jean Kaseya is Director General of the Africa Centers for Disease Control and Prevention.
15: We are also talking with people who are in conflict for them to understand that they need to give us access because we are not part of the conflict. We are there to support the population. From our side, we are making sure that we have all tools that we can bring from their side. We are looking for the understanding to give us access to support people.
0: Test results have confirmed the Bundibugyo variant of Ebola, which was less prominent in past outbreaks. The WHO had previously said Ebola kills between 40 to 70% of people who contract it. There's no specific treatment or vaccine to prevent the illness. The disease has crossed the border into neighboring Uganda, where it has killed one person. Authorities are now warning of a possible spread into South Sudan. In home news, more than 18,000 households across Singapore will have their homes upgraded under the latest round of the Housing and Development Board's Home Improvement Scheme. Over $253 million will be set aside for the effort. Flats picked in the latest selection are located in towns including Badoak, Jurong West and Woodlands. Essential improvements include fixes to wear and tear issues like ceiling leakages and spalling concrete. Residents can also go for optional fixes such as a new door, grill gate and a refuse chute hopper. And with this latest round, HDB says about 512,000 flats have been selected for the programme since 2007, with works for nearly 409,000 of these completed. Households selected for HIP are also able to opt for a range of subsidised senior-friendly fittings through the Enhancement for Active Seniors or EASE programme. This includes grab bars and ramps. Here's Second Minister for National Development, Indrani Raja.
16: Besides opting for these items during HIP, eligible households can also apply directly to HDB for EASE improvements at any time. Since the launch of the EASE program in 2012, about 379,000 households have benefited from the program. So please encourage your family and friends to sign up for the program, especially if they have seniors in their households, so they too can benefit from these heavily subsidized improvements.
0: And that's the news on CNA 938. I'm Justine Moss. Headlines anytime on CNA 938 and CNA.asia. 10:35. Let's have another look at the roads for you before we join Cheryl in Mind Your Money. Got reports of an accident on the BKE towards the PIE after Mandai Road. We've had a vehicle breakdown on the PIE towards Changi after Bukit Batok East Avenue 3. Obstacles sighted on the TPE towards the PIE after the KPE ECP exit. Avoid lane 4. There's a blackout at the junction of Chai Chee Lane and Chai Chee Street, and also a blackout at the junction of Rocha Road and Queen Street, and roadworks in the CTE tunnel towards the SLE after Merchant Road. Avoid lane 4.
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2: 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This in turn hurt the health of the coral reef.
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25: Now, Mind Your Money with Cheryl Goh.
14: Hello, welcome to Mind Your Money with me, Cheryl Goh. Now, AI featured very heavily in the recent Budget 2026 debate, with growing focus on how Singapore can prepare workers for a future where AI becomes a part of everyday work. But beyond giving people access to tools, there is now a bigger question around confidence, participation, and also whether workers truly feel ready to experiment and adapt with AI. So ahead of Asia Tech Singapore later this month, we're going to unpack what an AI-ready workforce really looks like, where the risks and the gaps may emerge, and how organizations can help build people with confidence and how they can have the confidence to use these tools. So joining us in the studio today, we have Mr. Tan Kiat Hau, who is Senior Minister of State for Digital Development and Information. SMS Tan, thank you so much for taking the time to be with us here in the studio.
26: Pleasure, and nice talking to everyone on your show.
14: Yeah.
26: Well, I'm here ahead of the ATX meeting next week.
14: Yeah.
26: And ATX is an international global platform that we host in Singapore, organized by Singapore, that brings together thought leaders on technology, especially AI, in these times, and coming together to think about how to apply AI in the real world and solve real world problems.
14: Yeah.
26: And over the years, the conversation has shifted, like you pointed out.
14: Yeah.
26: From looking at it as a technology, something that is quite fun, quite cool, quite innovative,
14: yeah,
26: to something that's serious,
14: yeah,
26: transformative,
14: yeah,
26: and how do we apply it? And I think the conversations I have with businesses and professionals that I meet, I think it's a sensible conversation.
14: Yeah.
26: It's really about not just downloading a tool,
14: yeah,
26: trying out, chatting with a tool,
14: yeah,
26: or getting information, but to really, how does it make a real difference to my life,
14: yeah,
26: and my work so that I can be a better employee, a better staff, a better business?
14: Yeah, it's about really integrating it into your day-to-day operations.
26: Indeed.
14: Yeah. But as Ms. Tan, so we're talking about AI that it's been, you know, access to AI already, I think it's been quite widespread already. Most of us, we know how to download ChatGPT or any of the learning language models and use them. But the thing is, the bigger challenge now is participation. So whether people feel confident enough to actually experiment, learn, and apply in a very practical way. What are your thoughts on this?
26: I would think about it. I've been around that. I've seen different waves of technology, from personal computers to enterprise software like Microsoft or Productivity Suite,
14: yeah,
26: to the internet, to social media, to mobile applications.
14: Yeah.
26: And I would say this wave of technology is in that sense no different from previous waves. It's not just about access to the technology, but what do you actually do with it? So you can, reminds me of first when internet came about. You can all,
14: yes,
26: dial up the internet. What do you do about it? You can go to websites and take a look at information.
14: Check email.
26: Check emails. But really making use of the technology and making a new business model or improving existing book processes, that is important.
14: Mm.
26: And I think we are now at that critical juncture of the technology for AI.
14: Yeah.
26: And I think there are three important elements we need to think about.
14: Mm.
26: One is that actually the hard work begins now and at the enterprise level.
14: Okay.
26: Because it's not just buying a tool and asking your staff, employees to use a tool.
14: Yeah.
26: But actually using the opportunity to redesign your workflows, your work processes to make full use of the technology.
14: Yeah.
26: So that it requires the company, the enterprise, the management, the leadership to do that.
14: Mm.
26: The second is really around individuals. Whether you're an individual using a technology to plan your holiday or using AI in your workflow in your company, it's about learning the capabilities of that tool and to integrate it into your daily work processes,
14: yeah,
26: and how to do that. And I think requires not just learning a tool, but also thinking about how to use it meaningfully.
14: Yes.
26: But lastly, I would want to say that it's at the same time, this is a wonderful new technology, makes things much more convenient, but it's a double-edged sword.
14: Mm.
26: There's cybersecurity, there are considerations about whether your data is safe, your company's data is safe, your client's data is safe, and personal data is safe. So the security part will have to be part of that conversation.
14: Yeah, definitely. I mean, we already heard of how AI is being used to, you know, hack some of the systems and being
26: just creating scams, deepfakes, you know, and you really can't tell the difference.
14: Yeah.
26: You just need a few seconds of your voice and somebody can use an online AI tool to create an entire audio tape using your voice.
14: Yeah, for sure. So definitely we have to be wary of the threats as well. SMS Town, beyond the usage rates, there is a deeper shift here from AI as a technical transition to a human transformation on a national level. So how do we move beyond simply deploying tools to helping people feel genuinely empowered to adapt, grow, and use AI well, especially if, you know, we're talking about certain groups who may be less savvy when it comes to tech?
26: Yeah. Well, I always think that it's not enough to learn about the technology, but more importantly, it's about how do you bring it into your day-to-day work and day-to-day life.
14: Yeah.
26: So when employees or companies thinking of sending your staff, your workers for training, my advice always to the companies is to ask your workers to bring a specific problem statement they have in mind. And it could well be a finance executive thinking about invoicing, how do you make it more automated, more seamless. Mm-hmm. It can be a customer relationship officer executive thinking about how to reply the mass number of emails and correspondences with customers and clients.
14: Yeah.
26: Find a specific problem. And when you go for a training, go for upskilling, bring that problem along with you. Especially put the training into that context of how you do things differently when you go back to the office the next day.
14: Yeah.
26: And that's my suggestion to everyone who goes for training, because it's a very applied technology. It's not a conceptual one.
14: Yeah, so it's not just about the broader AI usages, but really drilling down to see what a specific solutions AI can help to
26: provide. It could be very simple. For example, I know social media executives who try to create marketing campaigns for their companies.
14: Yeah.
26: They bring the problem statement there. Mm. How do I have a marketing campaign developed through an AI tool? And they can use different AI tools, so many tools around.
14: Yeah.
26: But the ability to integrate the technology into your work and have a specific problems that you want to solve.
14: Yeah.
26: I think makes a real difference.
14: Okay. Let's talk a bit more about the fact that the AI journey also involves certain risks. And like you said, we have to be wary about the threats. What would you say healthy skepticism looks like without letting people still stop from learning and experimenting with AI?
26: Well, I for technologies like this, I think the most important point is that you have to try, experiment and try.
14: Okay.
26: And I always say, working well in an experiment or pilot doesn't mean you can scale it into your real world organization.
14: Yeah. Yeah.
26: Your pilots may work very well, but once you put it in real life, it doesn't work. Mm. And secondly, even if it works for the first instance, doesn't mean you always continue to work. So you have to expect sometimes you take one step forward, you have to take one step back before you can proceed again.
14: Yeah.
26: So that sense of trying things out and trying to learn and trying to do better has always been part of the technology adoption cycle.
14: Yeah.
26: So that's, I think, one part of it.
14: Yeah.
26: The second part of it, I would say, is that really don't feel that you are afraid to ask questions and don't be afraid to go and try different things and experiment.
14: Mm.
26: Because I think through that, actually you have a better sense of what the technology can do for you and what it cannot.
14: Yeah.
26: And I think there's no better lessons in the better scars. So I would see it as an investment rather than a cost, because the companies, the enterprises and the workers and the staff who actually pay that investment early compared to the rest, we were the ones actually can thrive in the AI world.
14: Mm. Okay. And you've also spoken before about the AI journey involving setbacks and, of course, key is experimenting along the way. But what kind of bumps or false starts might show up when companies redesign workflows, roles or training specifically around AI?
26: Well, I think firstly is to understand the technology and the whole suite of different tools and capabilities under the broad umbrella of AI.
4: Because
26: when you use the term AI, actually it encompasses so many different kinds of techniques, technology and tools.
4: Mm.
26: From chatbots to large language models to machine learning and also to now agents, where the AI bots or agents can do things more autonomously, talk to each other to complete a series of tasks. So the whole spectrum of technology, and when we think about applying AI, I think we firstly to understand what exactly are we applying and what problem are we bringing to solve.
4: Yeah.
26: Because it can get very costly very, very quickly. Mm. Mm. So if, for example, I always say not everything requires an AI agent to solve it. Not everyone requires a machine learning large language model to solve. Some things are just simple, basic statistics, linear regression. Actually, you don't really need a complicated AI.
4: Yeah.
26: Because when you use complicated AI, the cost of using the tokens and the cost of deploying will escalate very quickly, exponentially.
4: Mm.
26: So firstly, understand your problem, understand the technology, and use the right tool to solve the problem.
4: Mm.
26: I think that's very important for all businesses.
4: Yeah, definitely. And I mean, at the end of the day, it's the human experience, the years of experience, work experience, it also comes in, right? To see which part of the AI solution can be best integrated. And that's something that only the human judgment can do.
26: One example I will use is, because I'm in the Ministry of Health as well.
4: Yeah.
26: I think it makes a real difference for a patient and their loved ones and their family members when they interact with a frontline clinician, whether a doctor or a nurse.
4: Yeah.
26: Some things that AI cannot replace.
4: Mm.
26: And that human touch, the wisdom, the judgment of the clinician, whether it's a doctor or a nurse, it cannot be fully replaced by AI.
4: For sure.
26: So it's augmented.
4: Yeah.
26: So I think in many different industries, you have the same examples. But there are some things that can be fully automated.
4: Yeah.
26: You really don't need a human touch to that.
4: Yeah.
26: So I think a DJ's job is still very safe.
4: No, well, we have tried AI is also reading the news now. So there's a bit of threat there.
26: You can read the news, but it's a very difference to have someone with a character and a personality engaging in a guest or speaking to your listeners. It's very different.
4: Okay. I appreciate the reassurance, SMS. Thank you so much. What needs to happen for employers, educators, and programs like Skills Future Level Up to make these AI skills really practical and usable?
26: Yeah. Well, I think there are a few things I hope that all enterprises and all of our workforce will think about in the coming years. Firstly, is that there will be many, many different courses available.
4: Mm.
26: So firstly, I think we have to be quite discerning in what course is relevant for you, right? For your enterprise, for your business, and for the problem statement you're trying to solve.
4: Yeah.
26: I give an example, because MDDI, we also look after the media sector.
4: Yeah.
26: So recently, I brought about 30 content creators to China to look at, see what they're doing for AI-generated content. There are many tools, but fundamentally, content creation, whether you're doing a long-form film or short-form TV series like your K-drama or Chinese, or Pursuit of Jade, for example, or micro-dramas.
4: Yes.
26: It's about that creativity.
4: Yeah.
26: And bringing that creativity and say, what tools are available for me to augment that creativity, to bring my story to life so that I can connect the audience, that requires the person or enterprise going to look at the AI tools and all the different training to say, this one works for me.
4: Yeah.
26: I think firstly, be discerning. And don't just say that because there are 10 courses, I go for every 10 courses. It may not work for you.
4: Yes.
26: The second is that after going for the course, bring your specific problem that you want to solve to that course. Because having a specific idea in mind and we go through a training forces you to be disciplined into think, how does it work for me day after the course ends? What am I going to do differently? If not, you're just getting a certificate after a course and you go back and say you're doing exactly the same thing. And thirdly, the most important one is that it's not just about what am I doing differently, but how am I redesigning my workflow, my processes, my environment in the company to support that? And who do I need to bring on board for that change management? Because oftentimes, changing a particular workflow, it can be a very simple workflow, a three-way matching of invoices, requires different parties, different departments, finance, procurement, etc., to come together. So I think as a leadership, whether you're management or a board or a team leader or a person going through a training, you also must know who do I need to bring on board to affect that change.
4: Yeah.
26: Because ultimately, as you pointed out, it's not about technology, it's about organization change, it's about culture change and having the willingness to do things differently tomorrow.
4: Yeah, for sure. And, you know, part of confidence is also knowing when AI should stop and when the human judgment must take over. How should workers and businesses think about this red line, especially when it comes to higher stakes decisions?
26: Well, I think it's about managing risk.
4: Yeah.
26: And you talk about human judgment and use of AI and technology. If you strip away the terms of whether is it AI or is it any other technology, it's no different from how you manage risk. Whether first time using the PC, using internet, using your cloud services, or doing anything basically. It's about understanding the risk, how to mitigate the risk, and in what the technical professions call the residual risk.
4: Residual risk.
26: That means you cannot protect everything.
4: Okay.
26: Like I always say, you know, you want to have the safest laptop in the world, I can guarantee you that by switching off and plugging it from the internet. That's the safest laptop.
4: Okay.
26: But there's zero risk, but there's zero value.
4: Yeah.
26: But you plug into the internet, you have switch it on, and you take steps to safeguard it, there's always some level of risk. It's how do you mitigate the residual risk?
4: Yeah.
26: So in terms of AI and use of AI, I think take the same approach. How are you thinking about risk? And risk requires you to understand the technology, understand the use of that technology, and the potential implications and downside.
4: Yeah.
26: So I think take a risk management approach.
4: Okay. And obviously, you talked about ATX, which is happening next week. It's bringing together policymakers, businesses, and tech leaders. What are some on-the-ground indicators that Singapore is moving in the right direction when it comes to an AI-enabled economy?
26: I think we are making an impact around the world. Especially in technology like AI, why would 4,000 over leaders in the technology space, international organizations, from startups to large companies, the management, the leadership, why would they want to come to a tiny little red dot here to talk about AI?
4: Yeah.
26: And it's from different parts of the world.
4: Yeah.
26: It's not just a region. I think we provide important value proposition to them. Firstly, a place where you have a vibrant ecosystem, a place where you can convene thought leadership to think about not just about the future, which is, I think, important. What's the next bound of AI? Is it in physical AI, embodied AI, in robotics, right? But also practical issues that we work with. You want to make the technology work for everyone, for society, for the economy, for everyone, the workers, the companies, requires different stakeholders to come together. Not just the technologies, but the regulation, the policy, the partners in training, for example. Having a platform where people can come together in a frank, open conversation, meet each other, I think that's a very important indicator of confidence that Singapore plays a useful role for them.
4: Yeah.
26: And it's not just for convening, but also where we want things to happen, where companies innovate here, try things out here, and scale it to the rest of the world. And ATX, without going into details, a little bit of a curtain raiser, many big tech companies are coming, big technology companies, and they are making some announcements on how they are scaling up their presence here in Singapore.
4: Okay.
26: Not just Singapore, but for the region, for the world.
4: Well, we're definitely going to look forward to those exciting announcements and developments in AI. I wish you all the very best for the ATX as well. Thank you so much for your time. We've been speaking on Mind Your Money today to Mr. Tan Kiat Hau, Senior Minister of State for Digital Development and Information. Find out more about ATX at asiatechxsg.com. SMS Tan, thank you again so much for coming on Mind Your Money.
26: My pleasure.
4: Thank you. This is Mind Your Money on CNA 938. I'm Cheryl Goh.
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2: Of deadlines, distractions and daily demands, where does family fit in? Well, this June, Singapore is hitting pause to focus on what matters most. From meaningful moments at home to family-friendly workplaces and community activities for all ages, what does it take to build a stronger family bond between families and within families? That conversation is coming up after the news.
3: It's 11 o'clock. Good morning. I'm Justine Moss. Authorities in Thailand are investigating a deadly crash between a freight train and a bus at a rail crossing in Bangkok. The incident yesterday afternoon left 8 people dead, all of them passengers from the bus, and more than 30 others injured. CNA's Grace Shin has more.
4: The incident occurred yesterday afternoon in the center of Bangkok at a busy interchange near the Makassan station of the airport rail link. Preliminary reports show the bus was stranded on the tracks at a red light within the railway's 5-meter exclusion zone. This prevented the crossing barriers from closing despite the oncoming train. Investigators are reviewing communications between the barrier operator and train driver amid reports the driver did not respond when informed that there were vehicles stuck on the track. And footage of the incident shows the train plowing into the bus while the barrier appeared stuck in place, causing the vehicle to ignite. The crash also ensnared several other vehicles, dragging them along the tracks as the train came to a stop. Explosions were heard as firefighters battled the blaze and pulled victims out of the wreckage.
3: The World Health Organization has declared an Ebola outbreak in the Democratic Republic of Congo and Uganda, a public health emergency of international concern. Officials are racing to contain what they have described as an especially lethal variant of the illness, with nearly 90 deaths reported and some 330 confirmed cases. The news desk has more.
5: The Democratic Republic of Congo's Health Minister Dr. Samuel Roger Kamba told reporters that authorities had recorded a new outbreak involving the Burundi strain of the virus. Kamba said, the timeline of this new epidemic goes back to the start of this month, when a first alert through social media came on the 5th of May. Our teams were deployed and mobilized immediately and confirmed a documented alert on the 8th. He said the ministry has officially declared Congo's 17th Ebola epidemic. The government says it has activated its emergency operations center, strengthened surveillance, and deployed response teams. The World Health Organization sent a team to Ituri earlier this month after suspected cases were reported.
6: Today, I have released $500,000 from WHO's contingency fund for emergencies to immediately support the response.
5: That money, he said, would support surveillance, contact tracing, laboratory testing, clinical care, and infection prevention. The Africa Centers for Disease Control and Prevention said it was convening an urgent meeting with Congo, Uganda, South Sudan, and global partners to reinforce cross-border response efforts. A Congolese man died in Uganda's capital from the Burundi strain, the health ministry said. It's prompted concern among some residents in Kampala.
7: I am worried in Uganda here when they say that there's someone who came with Ebola in Uganda. So a person who works from Kampala here with other people, we are scared.
5: Ebola spreads through direct contact with bodily fluids, contaminated materials, or people who have died from the disease.
3: One Canadian has tested positive for hantavirus after leaving the luxury cruise ship hit by the outbreak. The person tested positive on Vancouver Island after developing mild symptoms and is one of 4 Canadians isolating on the island after leaving the MV Hondius. Officials say the 4 people had not come in contact with the public when they were transferred from their flight to Victoria. The Andes strain of hantavirus was identified on a Dutch luxury cruise ship that departed Argentina on a polar expedition on April 1st. The WHO says the disease can cause severe lung illness. It can be fatal in up to 50% of cases. The virus is usually spread by rodents, but can be

0: transmitted person to person in rare cases. Still, health authorities have said the risk of the virus spreading remains low. Here's British Columbia Provincial Health Officer Dr. Bonnie Henry.
1: I know people are concerned as well about what about the people on the airplane, we're doing the assessment. So just to reassure people, infection control precautions were in place for all of that. And none of the four people had symptoms through any of that process. So we do not consider them at risk exposure.
0: Over in London, some 4,000 police officers were deployed on Saturday as demonstrators took to the streets. A right-wing rally took place at the same time as a pro-Palestinian march. Officers were tasked with ensuring the two groups did not interact or cause violence on the streets. Police had set up routes to keep both marches apart. Armoured vehicles, horses, dogs, drones and helicopters were used to keep the peace, costing the city an estimated $6 million. One group of demonstrators consisted of Palestinian supporters marking the May 15th Nakba Day that commemorates the exodus of some 700,000 Palestinians in 1948 from what is now Israel. People waved the Palestinian flag and called for peace in Lebanon.
2: Well, the society is divided, and a lot of it is a failure of last 40 plus years of political decision making. And it's sad that you've got two groups of people are separated based on division and hate. But I think if you look at here, there is no hate or division. This is all about love.
0: Meanwhile, the second group was out in support against immigration under the Unite the Kingdom banner. People waved British and English flags, calling out concerns over immigration, including the arrival of asylum seekers on small boats, an issue that has weighed on Prime Minister Keir Starmer's popularity in recent days.
3: The demographic of this country is changing without us being asked about it. Most elections in recent times have been asking to stop the immigration, the illegal immigration into this country and the demographic change.
0: Mr. Starmer had warned against violence at the rallies, accusing the right-wing organisers of peddling hate and division. He's been struggling to hold on to power in recent days after a heavy defeat in local and regional elections. The English Channel crossings are now a defining test of Keir Starmer's political survival. With a leadership challenge looming and a new immigration bill unveiled in the King's speech, his promise to stop the boats is under increasing scrutiny. Stuart Smith and Ross Cullen filed this report for CNA from both sides of the Channel.
4: For tens of thousands of migrants every year, the English Channel between France and Britain is the final barrier to a new life. Some are fleeing war and persecution and hope to claim asylum in Britain. Others want a better life and better prospects. And all that stands in the way is this body of water, 34 kilometres at its narrowest point. Last year, around 41,000 made it across, despite French and UK attempts to stop them. Most come from Eritrea, Afghanistan, Iran, Syria and Iraq, with smaller numbers from Vietnam and Sri Lanka. They leave from the shores of northern France with major departure points around Dunkirk, Calais and Boulogne-sur-Mer, arriving at isolated spots in southeast England along the Kent and Sussex coastlines. Many are intercepted at sea or picked up by the lifeboat charity.
5: France, the northern port city of Calais, which marks one of the external borders of the EU. Temporary camps surround the city where refugees and migrants await their chance to secure a place in a boat to attempt to cross one of the busiest shipping lanes in the world. Law enforcement here say they are cracking down on the trafficking gangs that are exploiting people in the camps. On the 4th of May, 19 people were given jail terms following a trial in the northern city of Lille for facilitating a network of migrant smugglers operating along the northern French coastline.
4: To monitor and pursue those smuggling gangs and to try to stop migrants before they leave French shores, the UK government is paying France around $900 million over 3 years. Both sides have also been testing a one-in, one-out policy that allows the UK to send back to France migrants who arrived illegally by boat, and for each person deported, it would accept another through a legal route. Since the scheme began last August, the UK has returned around 500 people to France and accepted a similar number via legal routes. But more than 20,000 people crossed the Channel illegally in the same period. And the Home Office hasn't said how they decide who stays or goes. It's also not clear to what degree those policies work as a deterrent, because people coming here aren't familiar with the latest immigration rules, meaning thousands of people still attempt the crossing every month, despite French efforts to police its coasts. 21 people died last year trying to get here by boat, which is one of the reasons the government says its one-in, one-out scheme is needed to deter people from using this route. But immigration policy is also one of the most polarizing issues in British politics, currently rivaling the economy as the public's number one issue. This scheme is meant to address both.
0: Stuart Smith reporting from Dover, England, and Ross Cullen from Calais in France with that story. And that's the news on CNA 938. I'm Justine Moss. Headlines anytime on CNA 938 and CNA.asia. 10 past 11, let's have another look at the roads for you and also the weather for this Sunday before we join Susan and her guests in our town. An obstacle has been sighted on the ECP towards Changi just after Fort Road. Avoid lane 3. We've had an accident on the PIE towards Changi after Engneo Avenue. Avoid lane 2. A vehicle has stalled on the BKE towards the PIE after Mandai Road. And we've got heavy traffic on the BKE towards Woodlands between Woodlands Road and Woodlands Avenue 3. Looking at the weather, it's cloudy around Singapore at the moment. Today's temperature range 25 to 33 degrees Celsius, relative humidity 65 to 95%.
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17: Family, it's something we all have, but in today's busy world, are we truly making time for our family? So in conjunction with International Day of Families, today's episode of Our Town explores how small everyday actions, sometimes it's just being present, just showing up and simply spending time together, can make a big difference. We'll also take a look at Singapore's National Family Festival, a month-long celebration that's bringing families, workplaces and communities together to put families first, because sometimes strengthening our families does not start with the big changes. It starts with us, and it starts with sometimes just the little things that we do. So joining me for today's conversation, I have Shirley Torrey. She is Families for Life Council member. She's also founder of Mums at Work Singapore and director, Career Navigators Singapore. Shirley, thanks for coming by.
18: Hi, Susan.
17: So your kids are big now.
18: Yes, they are.
17: And we were just catching up just outside the studio, and I was still imagining her daughter in primary school, but then I was wrong.
18: No, she's a late teen now.
17: Yes. And, you know, she's gone on and further to education and things like that. What does family mean to you?
18: I think for me, family, it's interesting because when we think of family, we think of it as a core unit. Mm. But in the last few years, especially with my dad being older, I realised that family is really about the bigger, you know, the extended family as well. Mm. And I think it kind of ties in with what we're trying to do with this year's National Family Festival, is the recognition that it's not just the core unit, but it's also the grandparents, the aunties, the uncles, right, that come in. And also on a bigger level, organizations around us. So for example, communities around us, where your workplace is, your neighbors even sometimes, right? Yeah. So I think for me, family is where there's a lot of bonds that are formed and there's a lot of positive communication that helps people gel together.
17: Yeah, and we need to think of family slightly differently than we used to before.
18: Yes.
17: Your immediate parents, grandparents, aunts, uncles. We're looking now at friends.
18: Yes.
17: Friends are family we choose. We often say that, don't we? Yes. And sometimes for those of us who come from small families, we certainly do need our friends. My second guest is Rosemary Lowe. Rosemary is Senior Director, People Experience with Capital Land Investment. Rosemary, thank you very much for joining us today.
19: Hi, Susan, and hi, Shirley. Thanks so much for having me on the show.
17: You have two children, and they're also young adults already.
19: Yes, I do. I'm a mother of two beautiful children. One's 17 this year, and one's 20. So they've actually really gone on still in tertiary. My elder daughter is overseas at the moment.
17: Okay. So let me pose you the same question. What does family mean to you?
19: Family means, you know, like Shirley has mentioned earlier, family really is really just beyond just your immediate family unit. Yeah. There's your parents, your friends, and the support system that's really required. Even goes to the employer level. You know, it's really everyone in the community that all comes together. And like it always says, it takes more than a village to raise, you know, a family.
17: Yeah, and sometimes the village becomes the family, right, Rosemary?
19: Yes, that's right, absolutely.
17: And that is important, particularly for those of us who either have small families, we have only one, two children, or we come from small families ourselves, then the village is our family. And so this year's theme for the National Family Festival is Family Begins With Me. And that is important because when we talk about family, sometimes we all say, you know what, they all, all of them, you know, but it's actually all of us and it's us, you know, it's like you want change. Well, change begins with me, with not everyone around us, but with me. So let's talk about this National Family Festival. Why the need for a month-long festival?
18: I'll be honest, when we first started, it wasn't as a month-long. But I think as we really expanded the concept of family, we recognised that they're very different, you know, everyone's at different life stages. So the earlier years, perhaps we focus a lot more on parents or families with small, younger children. But this time around, you can see activities that involve teenagers, grandparents, you know. And I think when you have so many people involved that need to dedicate a whole month to it was important. And I think also a very wide range of activities. I think, you know, typically we're famous for the picnics that we have, right? Yeah, the FFL picnics. But we went beyond that. We have sports now. We have, you know, music. We have different community events. So I think if you count the number of events, it is enough to make up a whole month, right? And I think also it kind of drums in the message, right? It's not just one day, one week. You know, family bonding takes time. And I think really having that message go across in a longer period of time also carries that important, you know, long-term message that we all play a part.
17: And it supports the changing face of families, doesn't it?
18: It does.
17: Because
18: it does.
17: Families are so different. And like Rosemary, you know, you have a daughter away, but she's always your daughter. Doesn't matter where you are. That's what I tell children of my friends. Doesn't matter if you're 40, you'll still be mom's baby.
18: Yes, right? Always.
17: Always. And I think that becomes very important. So the theme Family Begins With Me feels actually very personal. I know that you have a month-long schedule of activities, but I'd like to see this as being more than just activities. What do you hope people take away from this?
18: I think our main, if you look at some of the activities, some of them are very, obviously they're very event-centric, but they all have the same message, which is that, you know, when you experience this with your family, what are the some of the emotions that you have? And they're positive emotions. And the question we hope every individual asks themselves after that is, how can I continue with this positive engagement, right? So, for example, if you don't spend a lot of time with your grandparents, but this is one time, there's an event that you go and attend together, and then you realise that, hey, I really like spending time with Gong Gong, right? He told me all these things. And thereafter, put in effort to build that relationship. So I think that was really the whole driver behind everything. And, you know, to your point, it really begins with me, because for a lot of times when we talk about families, a lot of the emphasis is placed on the parents to try to connect the different generations. But the young people have a part to play. The grandparents also have a part to play. You know, everybody comes in. So that whole concept of everybody contributes to that bonding is important, because if the parents are trying, but the teenage son, and I know this was a fact, is not trying, then it's not going to work, right? Yeah. So our message has always been, everyone, you can play your part.
17: Yeah. Right? Yeah. Rosemary, have you seen this happen within your family even? Because your kids are like 17 and 20, and when they come together, do they sometimes take over and organize things for the family rather than wait for you to do it?
19: I think increasingly I'm making them take that ownership, to plan activities.
17: Yeah.
19: Because like Shirley has rightfully mentioned, it's always about the parents organizing, parents, and especially the moms, really.
17: Yeah.
19: The moms thinking, let's do this, let's do that. You know, can we?
17: Yeah.
19: So increasingly I've realized getting them to take ownership of that gives them a lot of pride, you know. And because the two sisters, they would discuss, okay, let's do this, you know. So it's quite nice. And I think the theme Family Begins With Me does really feel very personal because of the word me. So everyone takes ownership, you know. It's not mom, it's not grandma, grandpa, it's everyone. Everyone has a distinct role to play for it to really, really, to make it work, really. So, yeah, I love this theme.
17: Sometimes we talk about family outside of the traditional family. In other words, we have our work families, and you know, and you guys know what I'm talking about.
18: Yes.
17: You go to work, and then this is your family, and you have activities, you bond within your team, outside of your team, and then maybe company-wide. I mean, if you have thousands of employees, maybe a bit hard, but certainly within your own departments and all of that. Are you seeing this to be the norm where you are, Rosemary, at work, to create this work family?
19: Definitely. And I think at CapitaLand particularly, we do create a lot of, intentionally create a lot of opportunities for our colleagues to all come together to do more of the many different activities. We have group-wide activities whereby there is close to 2,000 people. We come together every year for a staff appreciation dinner, for example. We have one coming up this year that's Sports Day. You know, so we do many different kinds of activities.
17: Yes.
19: We've got family day in the office. We also have, just for colleagues, within small teams as well, we have town halls, we've got team building. So those are all very important for our everyday work life.
17: Yeah, and you've got to make time for this.
18: Yeah.
17: I know
19: yes,
17: that.
19: Yes, we do.
17: Yeah, we have to make time, because people say you got to find time. You can never find it.
18: Yeah.
19: Yes, that's right.
17: It's like when you're looking for something, you never find it. Absolutely never.
19: Yes.
17: And so I think within teams, even at work, we can do that. And one of those reasons could be we spend a lot of time at work anyway.
18: Yeah.
17: And if people understand what my personal family life is all about, then when I come to work and I say something, they go, yeah, you got two little ones at home, right? It's okay. I think you should go home now and then come back tomorrow, or you need a break because you have elderly parents now to look after. So these are those small actions that we can do. At the end of the day, through the National Family Festival, through Families for Life, and even through CapitaLand and everything that you're doing within your organization, you really want to build bonds.
18: Yeah.
17: Right?
18: Yep.
17: Bonds amongst teams. And we do it in whichever way it is. I want to talk more about the bringing this whole theme to life. A theme is great, but we need to translate it into actions, into things that we can actually do, Shirley.
18: Yeah. So I think, you know, if you think about it, people often think that, I just used a very simple example, communication.
17: Okay.
18: People think of communication as we sit down, we have a long conversation with another family member, but it's not. It's really the small acts, right? It's and I find this very interesting because as I get older, for example, the things I remember about my late mom or my dad, it's really the small acts of love that they shared. And I think, you know, typical Asian parents, I don't think I ever heard I love you except probably three times in my life.
17: Yeah, I'm not sure I've even heard it.
18: Yeah, but it was all these little acts of where they show acts to tell me that I am part of it, you know, I'm part of this family. And I think if I translate that to everyday life, it's if parents or children or grandparents or all that realize that sometimes you may not get an immediate reaction from the other party, but that's how you communicate. And that helps a little bit with the bonding as well.
17: Yeah, and I think our parents had very different languages of love.
18: Oh, yes, yes. Right? I think words were never. Yes. I think the first time my mom said, "I love you," I was like, "What?" I remember that. I said, "Sorry?" Yeah.
17: No, to be honest, I don't think I've ever heard it, right? Because, I mean, at my age, my parents, you know, if they're both still around, would be about 100 or something.
18: Yeah.
17: And I think it was a different time and age altogether, right, Rosemary? And I don't know what it was. Yeah, for you. But I'm sure as a mom, you do this. I say I love you to my son every single day.
18: No, I do, yeah.
17: He doesn't need to respond. It's okay, but I get it out there, right? Yeah. And is this what you're seeing too, Rosemary? You know, amongst parents that you're with, that we are maybe behaving a little bit different from our own parents?
19: Yeah, I think in the past, well, definitely my own parents showed love in a different way.
17: Yeah.
19: And these days, I think we tend to try to, we overcomplicate and we overthink things. You know, we think big holidays, elaborate celebration. But again, I completely agree with you. It's the everyday things, the small things that matter. You know, just being at a school concert, a medical appointment, you know, giving them a ride home after a long day and just being there. You know, when my kids were going through PSLE, I was their Grab driver and Grab
18: food, you know? Yes.
19: No, it's not. It's, it's just those little things that they remember. And it's consistency, because these small moments actually compound over time.
18: Yeah.
19: You know, and it's that safety net that they know at the end of the day, they have someone to go to, you know, when they need someone during those moments that matter.
17: No, absolutely. So, and many years down the road, Rosemary, they will remember that specific mom grab ride they had.
18: Yeah.
17: And where they talked about one particular thing. And you say, "You remember? You told me I can do this." And my mom will go, "Really? Did I really say that?" You know?
18: Yeah,
19: absolutely.
17: So when we talk about the National Family Festival, you're talking about the three pillars: me, the workplace, the community.
18: Mm.
17: The me part is very important. The workplace we've talked about. What about community?
18: Oh, community is interesting, because I think, you know, we mentioned neighbours and extended and a little bit to your point, friends as well. So I think like in my family, we have what we call our family friends that if in case of emergency, my kids will know they can reach out.
17: Yes.
18: Right? And they form bonds with them from young. Yeah. And I think that's why, to me, if I sometimes think about it, if I ask my kid, they will say, you know, if I cannot get Gong Gong, I cannot get Yi, whoever, I'm going to call Auntie Min, for example. Right?
17: Yes.
18: And this idea, this community around you that you built is actually part of your family, whether you realize it or not.
17: No, absolutely. My son has a list of six people to call if anything happens to me. None of them are family, though.
18: Yeah.
17: They are, you know, godparents and godsisters, you know, and things like that.
18: Yeah.
17: And I think that becomes important as the child grows up, to know that there are other people within their community, within their sphere, that they know they can rely on.
18: Yeah.
17: We're going to take a break in a short while, but when we come back, I do want to talk about the role of corporate partners when we're looking at something like the National Family Festival. Before that, though, you've reimagined National Family Festival, haven't you, for this year? And you've reimagined it across the three different spaces that were doing this. And you have all of these activities. But when you look at a family ecosystem, Shirley, from the point of view of Families for Life, what does that look like?
18: It's very extensive, actually. It's really everybody.
17: Okay.
18: Right. So I think you can't just see it as the core units. You really have to see all the how they all engage together. And I think the second part of what we're going to share will be interesting, because the ecosystem is very much affected by, you know, the corporate partners, for example.
17: And you're bringing employers into the
18: definitely
17: mix. Because, we talked about this before we came into the studio.
18: Yes.
17: And employers are important because they need to understand, and this is where we're going to hear from Rosemary later. Employers are important because you can have all the policies in place, right, Rosemary? And then when someone needs to step away from something, you kind of don't want his team leader or boss going, "Hey, okay, la gola."
18: To be really supportive, right?
17: You have to be. Yeah. And it's in the tone of your voice. It's really not about whether you let me go or not. So we're talking about family in conjunction with International Day of Families and the National Family Festival with the theme Family Begins With Me. If you have a story to share, a question to ask, please send that in to me. My WhatsApp number is 963-11938 and my conversation conversation with Shirley Torrey and Rosemary Lowe. We'll come back after the news.
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0: It's 11:30. Good morning. I'm Justine Moss. The Maldives has suspended search operations for four missing Italian divers after a Maldivian rescue diver died during the mission. Authorities say the group of five Italians disappeared on Thursday while exploring an underwater cave system in Vavu Atoll. The caves are believed to be about 50 to 60 metres deep, well beyond the Maldives' legal recreational diving limit of 30 metres. One body has been recovered so far. Officials say operations have stopped following the death of a Coast Guard diver from the Maldivian National Defence Force. He reportedly suffered decompression sickness after surfacing during the search and later died in hospital. Rescue efforts have also been hampered by rough weather. Authorities are now waiting the arrival of three Finnish divers later today who are experts in deep and cave diving to help rethink the search strategy. The head of Iran's Parliamentary National Security says Tehran will soon unveil a mechanism to regulate transit through the Strait of Hormuz. Ibrahim Azizi says that under the system, only commercial vessels cooperating with Iran will be allowed through, excluding the US. CNA's Grace Shin has more.
23: This as Iranian state media revealed European countries have been in talks with Tehran to allow their ships through after Iran permitted the safe passage of vessels from countries including China, Japan, and Pakistan. The U.S. and Iran have been locked in a stalemate over terms on how to end the war, with Tehran maintaining an effective blockade over the critical waterway. It wants to end the conflict on all fronts before more difficult issues like its nuclear program are discussed. But the U.S. has insisted that Tehran must first give up its nuclear program and reopen the waterway to shipping before the war can conclude. Iranian media says Pakistan had discussed prospects for resuming peace talks as the interior ministers from both sides met in Tehran. World leaders have pushed for diplomacy to end the conflict and resume the flow of oil and goods through Hormuz. The Kremlin said Russian President Vladimir Putin also discussed the war with his counterpart from the UAE, both emphasizing the importance of continuing the political and diplomatic process aimed at reaching compromise-based peace agreements. The matter was also raised when President Trump met his Chinese counterpart Xi Jinping for a summit on Thursday. And Mr. Trump says the U.S. did not seek China's help to end the war, though there was consensus on the need to reopen the strait and that the strait should not be militarized.
0: Hamas has called the killing of its military chief a dangerous and unprecedented violation of its ceasefire with Israel. It pressed the U.S. and other mediators to stop the IDF from further strikes. Izz al-Din al-Haddad was killed on Friday in a precision attack. He's the most senior Hamas official to be targeted by Israeli forces since a truce agreement was reached last October. The news desk has more.
24: Mourners carried a body they identified as senior Hamas commander Izz al-Din al-Haddad during a funeral procession in Gaza City on Saturday. Israel's military said it had killed the chief of Hamas's military wing in an airstrike on Gaza the previous day. Haddad is the most senior Hamas official killed by Israel since an October US-backed ceasefire agreement that was meant to halt fighting. A Hamas Gaza spokesperson said in a video statement published on Facebook that Haddad had died. Israel carried out at least two attacks on Gaza on Friday. Local medics said seven Palestinians were killed, including three women and a child. A Palestinian source said Haddad was killed in an Israeli strike on an apartment building. Israeli Prime Minister Benjamin Netanyahu announced the military had carried out an airstrike targeting the Hamas leader without saying if he had been killed. Netanyahu said Haddad was an architect of the October 7, 2023 attacks launched by Hamas militants. Hamas sources said Haddad, nicknamed the Ghost, had survived multiple assassination attempts by Israel. Israel's military says he was one of Hamas's longest-serving commanders. Israel and Hamas remain deadlocked in indirect talks to advance US President Donald Trump's post-war plan for Gaza that is meant to end more than 2 years of fighting.
0: At least eight people were injured in the northern Italian city of Modena after a man drove a car into a crowd. Four of those hurt are in critical condition. One woman was pinned against a shop window and required both legs to be amputated. Two were airlifted to a hospital in Bologna, around 40 kilometres away. The driver tried to flee after the car came to a stop, but was stopped by several pedestrians. He was later detained and questioned by authorities. Officials say early findings point to possible mental instability, as he's known to local mental health services for schizoid disorders. No links to extremist groups have emerged. Italian Prime Minister Giorgia Meloni called the incident extremely serious and expressed solidarity with the victims and their families. That's the news on CNA 938. I'm Justine Moss. Headlines anytime on CNA 938 and CNA.asia. 11:35, let's have another look at the roads for you before we return to Susan and her guests in our town. We've had a vehicle stall on the AYE towards the MCE just after Keppel Road. Also, a vehicle has broken down on the AYE towards MCE after Geelong Town Hall Road. Roadworks on the PIE towards Changi after Lawnie Road, avoid Lane 1. And roadworks also on the MCE towards the ECP after Central Boulevard, avoid Lane 1.
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17: And in conjunction with the International Day of Families, we dive into the Singapore National Family Festival. We've been talking about the theme, Family Begins With Me. But families now encompass a lot more than just your immediate family. It does also include friends, as we've spoken about, friends who are family, and many of us have those, particularly if you come from a small family to begin with, or you're living far away from your own family, then your friends become your family. And I think that's important. But more and more, your teammates, your colleagues at work, they're also part of the family. So this is where we're going to go now. We're going to go to the workplace with my guests today, Shirley Tory, Families for Life Council member, founder Mums at Work Singapore. She's also director, Career Navigator Singapore. She's a mum of two. And Rosemary Lowe, Senior Director, People Experience, Capitaland Investment. Rosemary is also a mum of two. So let's talk about the workplace for a bit, because that plays a huge role in our lives. We spend so much time at work. Some people spend an inordinate amount of time at work. If not physically in the workplace, then they're working from home. But then you're communicating with people at work anyway. So Rosemary, let's start with you then. From a corporate perspective, how do workplaces influence what happens at home?
19: Thank you, Susan. That's a great question, really. So I do spend quite a bit of time at work. And workplaces really do shape what happens at home. You know, the hours we work, the leave we take, flexibility we have, all that do shape how present we can be with the people who really matter to us, our family. And at Capitaland, we're very mindful of that. We recognize that our employees, for example, are at different life stages and milestones, whether it's raising young children, caregiving for aging parents, navigating personal journeys, or, you know, simply just wanting to be present for important life moments. So for us, being family friendly isn't a one-size-fits-all approach. You know, it's about designing policies and ways of working that's flexible, inclusive and adaptable, so that the people, our colleagues, feel supported during all the different phases of their life and not just a single moment in time. And so flexibility is one of the ways we support our employees, offered with a clear framework, of course. It's where employees actually take ownership of the outcomes, and leaders don't just focus on the results or counting the hours. And the hours of face time, you know. So in practice, for example, we really encourage our employees, our colleagues, to have open conversations with their line managers. And where roles allow, our employees can tap on a flexible work arrangement. You know, we've got flexi time, for example. So we've staggered working hours. So if you need to send your kids to school or leave early for caregiving needs, that's a possibility. Flexi time here in Singapore, we offer hybrid work from home arrangements, and we allow short-term remote work in caregiving situations. For example, if you need to look after a sick child or an elderly parent. There's also part-time or job sharing opportunities for flexi load. And what's really brilliant that I really love is that we've got year-end office closure over the Christmas and New Year period in Singapore. Yeah, so that, you know, you really give your everyone the time to go back and have a meaningful break where everyone is off and, you know, to spend time with their family and come back refreshed for the year ahead.
17: I think COVID-19, when many people were forced to work from home, particularly younger families, mums with younger children, we've gotten used to the fact that we were able to manage our time at home, balance it with the work that we're doing, and then we had the time to take our children to the doctor, to childcare, to kindergarten and all of those things. And then when you have to come back physically is when you need to have all of these practices in place, right, Rosemary, so that you can maintain what you used to do, because many women weren't keen to go back to work full-time at the office.
19: So we do have that flexibility, and that's why we've got that work from home, which is why I said a family-friendly ecosystem, it really takes a village. The employees, you know, we do support our employees through all these flexible work arrangements that we do. It's just having that open conversation with your line managers, depending on which stage you have.
17: How much leeway do your line managers have when it comes to maybe giving certain people, if they needed it, slightly more time, or maybe more time than they have been allocated to work from home? Do they have the flexibility to do that?
19: The line managers, they do. Again, it's on a case-by-case basis. We've actually had quite a few instances, for example. We've heard of people, for example, their caregiving challenges. So we do give them more work-from-home days, for example. And then we've also got for elderly care as well. We've also got for colleagues, for example, who had to take time off, 3 months, part-time, for instance, while her child was going through behavioral assessments. You know, so we do have those flexibilities. And she has come back. She's still in her role. For example, another colleague who came back from maternity leave, she needed more time. And we actually gave her a bit of extended time leave, for example. And now she's even been promoted last year. You know, so we do have a lot of successful use cases. The team members actually come in as well for people grieving, for instance. We had another instance, grieving with the loss of a family. The team members actually covered for them as well. And the line manager actually supports and calls them. So we do have very empathetic leaders, you know, and line managers who are empowered.
17: Have you seen this contribute to, for example, the way people approach their work, approach coming to work, to employee retention even? You create trust and loyalty, don't you?
19: Yes, we do. You know, so when you can have the greatest strategy, but this is the culture that actually binds us together. You know, when people feel that they are supported, they really perform at their best. They can stay focused, they're resilient. And because the truth is, we understand that people don't stop being parents and caregivers when they walk into the office. Life doesn't pause. You don't stop being a mom, you don't stop being a dad. You know, so that's really important, and we really recognize that.
3: Yeah.
4: Someone said to me a long time ago, life doesn't stop when you go to work.
18: No.
4: You know, it's part of life.
18: Yeah.
4: You look at life as a whole thing, right?
18: Yeah.
4: And work is one thing.
18: Yeah.
4: Social life, that's another thing. You know, cooking and whatever else you do, it's all life. Have you seen this? Because you work with employers as well.
18: Yes,
4: that's
18: we
4: your
18: do.
4: Day
18: we do.
4: Job and, and families for life too. Everything that Rosemary has said, this is really part of this whole ecosystem that you guys are trying to build.
18: Yes, so actually I think it's great. Now that I know Rosemary has shared all these amazing things, it's really this. This is what we're hoping most companies can adopt. But again, I think we shared this earlier on. A lot of companies have it in policy, but the implementation becomes hard because the individual managers may not have the same mindset, right?
4: Correct.
18: And I think that's where I tie it all together, because having something like a festival like that is drumming this awareness. Why are we trying to do this? Is because families are important, right? And it helps to build that overall ecosystem that, you know, because we need to emphasize family, therefore the workplace has to play their part. Therefore, every manager also can play their part.
4: Yeah.
18: So it's not as simple as, so even though I may not fully understand an employee's, as a manager, I may not fully understand my employee's caregiving duties because maybe I'm not at that life stage. But the fact that the awareness of this and the bonding, hopefully that inspires me to think, as a manager, how can I be more empathetic? So I think it's this whole ecosystem that we're trying to build, and it's just very unique to Singapore. I'll share this. Actually, I remember being overseas in Japan and doing work as well, and I told them we had a national family, you know, festival, and a whole month long, and they said, oh, really? Like the whole country? And I said, but this shows you how much Singapore places emphasis on the family, because that's really the bedrock of society.
4: Yes.
18: If that breaks down, no matter how great or advanced your country is, you're going to have a lot of challenges, right?
4: Absolutely. Yeah. Strong families make for a strong nation.
18: Yes, correct.
4: We say that
18: correct.
4: All the time.
18: Correct.
4: And this is where it is time for us to look at family first.
18: Yes.
4: But then what does that really look like, right? You don't leave your family, shut the door, go to work, and there's another life altogether. You take everything with you. You just know how to compartmentalize things so that when you go to work, you're absolutely focused on work.
18: Yeah.
4: You come home, hopefully you can just focus on your family. And I know that there are many corporates in Singapore who support this, who buy into this whole idea of families are important. I mean, we talk about, you know, being a we first society, and I think it starts here, with family. Rosemary, Capital Land is actually a corporate partner for the National Family Festival.
19: That's right, absolutely.
4: And what made you decide?
19: Oh, well, it's really a natural fit, you know, partnering with them, because we believe the strongest outcomes really happens when employers align with national priorities.
4: Yeah.
19: The impact is there and it's seen, you know. It's good enough. It's not good enough to just have policies on paper. It's really translating into everyday moments that make family life visible.
4: Yeah.
19: And it has to be supported and valued, which is why the partnership and the MOU we've signed with them means so much to us. It really leverages on our footprint across our offices, our malls as well, to support the nation and what the nation is doing for the families. So it extends beyond the workplace. You know, the employees go to work at Capital Land, and then after work they head to a Capital Land mall with their family and kids, and they see the activities and initiatives that we have during the month-long festival. So that's really, really encouraging as well.
4: And it drives home the message even stronger.
18: Yeah.
19: It does, you know, that we are really supportive and we're really committed to that.
4: Yeah. Workplace culture is important, but people make up the workplace, don't we?
18: Yes,
4: so we need to have that mindset first as people, as team members, to really understand. Empathize was a word you had used earlier, Shirley.
18: Yeah.
4: We must be able to. Just because I don't have babies anymore doesn't mean I cannot empathize with someone who has and understand what this person might be going through. And of course, many of us live in this sandwich generation, right? We've got young ones at home, and then we've got older ones at home as well. And we find ourselves split between all these caregiving duties. And when we are talking about an understanding boss, line manager, whatever, we need to think about these two aspects of our life. It's not just the children.
18: Yeah, Definitely. Definitely the caregiving also extends to all the parents. Yeah. And sometimes also family, right? Sometimes a sibling or something. So that understanding of, like what I said earlier on, the employee is not just your employee. Mm. The employee has a family. Mm. They have obligations that they want to fulfill, whether it's caregiving, but it's also about this idea of allowing them to be a human being and support them as an employer.
4: Yeah. Yeah, and there are many companies who do this. I think we did this pre-COVID quite a lot, is to allow our staff to bring their children to work. And it really does help the family understand, you know, when mom or dad goes to work, they don't just leave and sit in a chair and do nothing. But they understand what their families and their parents and even siblings go through. Mm-hmm. It does help them. You guys have this in place, don't you, at Capitaland? Bring your kids to work day?
18: Yeah, I'm sure.
19: Yes,
18: yeah.
4: I love it, you know.
18: Yeah.
4: We should have a bring
19: I love it.
4: We should have a bring your parents to work day.
18: Yes. I think some companies do.
4: Some companies do,
18: yeah.
19: We have that, yes. Yeah. So, well, if I could just share, for the month of June, we actually called it the Capitaland Playcation Month. It's really fun because I'm really excited because, for example, with the National Family Festival, which is happening, you know, at Expo, we get the preview day. So we actually invite our employees and their families there for the preview days. And then 25th June, we actually have our own family day inside in our own office at Capitol Tower. And that's really quite special this year because, first of all, we've got guest star from NFF's mascot. So maybe I shouldn't give.
18: Yeah.
19: But, you know, we're also, so I'm really excited. And we're also doing something a little different this year. We're getting our colleagues' kids, mine included, to run workshops.
4: Tell us more.
19: So we've got AI workshops that will be run from our digital and AI team. And with the interns. And my daughter is actually going to run the sustainability workshop as well. With crafts. So we're flipping it around and we're getting the kids, you know, that sense of pride again, the ownership that I talk about. And, you know, I think parents would love to see the different side of their children as well.
18: Yeah.
19: And we have parents coming in, grandparents coming in.
4: Love it.
19: The last family day we had, you know, we had that basketball hoop in the office and we saw my friend's father playing it nonstop. You know, he didn't even want the kids to play, so he was hoarding it. So it's quite funny. Yeah, so it's really that sense of pride, you know, them showing the kids and their family where we work. And then, you know, just introducing all their colleagues, it's just so much fun. Yeah.
4: Okay.
19: Yeah.
4: Playcation sounds fabulous.
18: Yeah, sounds fabulous. I don't mind.
4: We should. Okay, you own it. I know, Rosemary.
18: Yeah. But let's try and roll it out.
4: Somehow. Oh, I think it's great, right? For kids to see what their parents do, parents to see what their children do, meet other parents. I should actually maybe bring this up, with our bosses, for our younger colleagues in their 20s to bring their parents to work and see what they do when they come into work. I think that's such an amazing thing. To wrap our conversation, I do want to go back to the National Family Festival because you're going to kickstart this at the end of May.
18: Yes.
4: And your activities will run right throughout June. You have a lot of corporate partners like Capitaland who've got their own sets of activities.
18: Yeah.
4: You have all different social service agencies and so many community groups coming in. Share some of that with us. What are some of the key highlights that we must look out for?
18: Okay, so there is definitely the NFF at community. So that's where the different events that you see, they are community activations.
4: Yes.
18: And then we have NFF at Scape. And this one I want to highlight because we have involved the youths this time. So the youths are actually coming in. The whole activation brings together youths to run different activities and try to attract them in. Back to my earlier point about having the youths being involved in as part of the family. And also this year we have ensured that people with disabilities can take part in some of the activities. So even for the launch event on 31st May, there will be a couple of activity booths that they can be involved in as well. And throughout the entire month, you have a lot of events and deals and also experiential learning. So you get to do the sports. We partner different community partners. So we have things like drumming, bouldering, water parks, and various sports activities.
4: Right.
18: So this idea that different families do different things to bond, right? So the concept is behind that. And also, I wanted to highlight, there's a very interesting installation. And I saw this actually prior to the big one that's going to be held at Expo. It's almost like different TV screens of 100 families being filmed for having dinner. Yes. And it was an amazing installation. I would advise everyone, if they have a chance, to go and see it on the 31st of May, because it shows you all the different families, different races, different you know, makeup, different sizes, and what they do at dinner time. It was very naturally filmed, and it was a pictures, it really highlights what we mean by the little moments count. The families that have communication, verbal, but some have non-verbal communication, love, right? So it's really a wonderful installation if you get to see
4: it. Is. I spoke with Royston about this some time ago. It's 100 family dinners that he had gone to film and then put it all up together. Yes. And it's a fabulous installation. Wow. Yeah, you've got to go see this, Rosemary, and bring people along to see this because it is so heartwarming.
18: Yes.
4: You know, and he took so much time to put this together. So I think it's amazing. It's called 100 Family Dinners.
18: Yeah, 100
4: dinners,
18: Family
4: right?
18: Dinners. Yeah, and it's going to be at the NFF Family at Expo, the event. And it's a good chance to see it. But it's very overwhelming, and it makes you realize this is what family is.
4: It is. It is. You walk into a space, Rosemary, and you see all these screens, and they're all showing snippets of
18: just a regular family dinner.
4: Yeah, visuals of people just having dinner, you know? And the camera crew were flies on the wall, just shooting this, and people having regular. It is absolutely amazing.
18: Yeah.
4: So I'm glad that you've put this as part of the family festival. So that's great. So lots of things for people to do, and I think lots going on at the various malls as well, with you, Rosemary. Mm-hmm. So I'm going to wrap this conversation by talking about family. We're going back to family, but your own family now. We talked about all the different events at NFF and at your corporates and all of those things. Mm-hmm. But let's focus now on your families. And you, both of you have children, 14, 17, 18, 20, right? So they're grown up. They may or may not need you all the time. We all have different languages of love, you know, but we want to be there for our children. If you were to have a few thoughts about your children and maybe share a message to them, to your key family members who were with you when your children were growing up, right? As I'm talking, I need you to be thinking so that when I come to you, you know, you'll be able to share that with me. Because for me, as my son is old enough, he looks after himself. But every now and then, I think about the time when he was 3 or 4, when my parents were younger and looking after him. And these little moments, because we talked about everyday moments. So share that with us, Rosemary.
19: It is very different now. You know, when they were younger, they need you physically there and emotionally. And now it's really, as the teenager stage, it's really quite different. The tables have turned now.
4: Yeah.
19: Like, my elder daughter actually takes care of me. You know, we go on holidays and she's the one who navigates. She's the one who decides, okay, let's do this. And she's the one who asks, what do you want to do, mommy? Let me map that in. So all the little moments that, you know, you build with her along the way, and you don't think she remembers or she notices it, but she does. And now that the tables have turned, you're like, oh, hang on. You know, you don't actually realize that these little moments stick. And she actually pays attention, and now she's doing it right back at you. So the little moments do matter, and listening to them really does matter, because I have my daughters tell me, listen, you know, put your phones down when you're at the dinner table. You know, because you could be physically there, but mentally, like, oh my God, I've got that email to send. You know, so it's important. These little moments really matter, and you can see that as they grow. And I think that's really beautiful.
4: And that is very beautiful. When the tables turn, that's when you know you've done a good job as a mum, Rosemary. Final word to you, Shirley,
18: For me, I think it's interesting, because bringing up the kids, my mom had just passed after my second one was born, and when I think back now and I look back on that they're older, I think a lot of my parenting was, I was role modeling what she had done for me as a mom. And the interesting thing is my girl, who's 17 this year, she recently said to me, when I become a mom, I want to be doing this just like you, right? And it made me realize this is the thing, see, it's not what you say sometimes, it's what you do. Yeah. They're watching you more than what you say. Because I see certain things, but, you know, she'll tell me, I want to be like you because, and I want to be a mom like you.
4: Wow.
18: You know, so I think that's important as a parent to know that Absolutely. Our actions actually do as much as the words that we say to them.
4: Absolutely. Yeah. Because they tune out after a while.
18: Yeah.
4: It's just sounds in the background.
18: Yeah, but they remember the actions, right?
4: They remember what you do. So role modeling is very important. I always say when you're standing there, kind of watch what you're doing.
18: Yeah.
4: Because your kids are watching. They may be only three. But at 13, they'll tell
18: you,
4: but Mom, you did this, you know, 10 years ago. Rosemary, Shirley, thank you very much for making time.
18: Thank you.
4: I do appreciate that you've taken time off your Sunday schedule to be with me. Thanks a lot.
18: Thank you.
4: Thank you so much.
19: Thank you so much.
4: So,
19: bye.
4: Bye-bye. To find out more about the National Family Festival 2026, go to go.gov.sg/familyfestsg2026 for

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8: Together with Felicia Tan from 99.co, we check out Arena East Residences and what's driving demand for freehold homes in the East Coast. Plus, thinking about REITs, well, we break down the options, risks, and what we need to know before making that first investment. These conversations after the news.
9: Good afternoon, I'm Justine Moss. Authorities in Thailand are looking into what might have caused a deadly crash between a freight train and a bus at a rail crossing in Bangkok. The incident left 8 people dead, all of them passengers from the bus, and more than 30 injured. CNA's Grace Shin has more.
10: The accident occurred yesterday afternoon in the center of Bangkok at a busy interchange near the Makassan station of the airport rail link. Preliminary reports show the bus was stranded on the tracks at a red light within the railway's 5-meter exclusion zone. This prevented the crossing barriers from closing despite the oncoming train. Investigators are reviewing communications between the barrier operator and train driver amid reports that the driver did not respond when informed that there were vehicles stuck on the track. Footage of the incident shows the train plowing into the bus while the barrier appeared stuck in place, causing the vehicle to ignite. The crash also ensnared several other vehicles, dragging them along the tracks as the train came to a stop. Explosions were heard as firefighters battled the blaze and pulled victims out of the wreckage. Bangkok's Mass Transit Authority has pledged initial compensation of about $46,000 for every fatality.
9: The World Health Organization has declared an Ebola outbreak in the Democratic Republic of Congo and Uganda, a public health emergency of international concern. Officials are racing to contain what they have described as an especially lethal variant of the illness, with nearly 90 deaths reported and some 330 confirmed cases. The news desk has more.
11: The Democratic Republic of Congo's Health Minister Dr. Samuel Roger Kamba told reporters that authorities had recorded a new outbreak involving the Burebungio strain of the virus. Kamba said, the timeline of this new epidemic goes back to the start of this month, when a first alert through social media came on the 5th of May. Our teams were deployed and mobilized immediately, and confirmed a documented alert on the 8th. He said the ministry has officially declared Congo's 17th Ebola epidemic. The government says it has activated its emergency operations center, strengthened surveillance, and deployed response teams. The World Health Organization sent a team to Ituri earlier this month after suspected cases were reported.
12: Today, I have released $500,000 from WHO's contingency fund for emergencies to immediately support the response.
11: That money, he said, would support surveillance, contact tracing, laboratory testing, clinical care, and infection prevention. The Africa Centers for Disease Control and Prevention said it was convening an urgent meeting with Congo, Uganda, South Sudan, and global partners to reinforce cross-border response efforts. A Congolese man died in Uganda's capital from the Burebungio strain, the health ministry said. It's prompted concern among some residents in Kampala.
13: I am worried in Uganda here when they say that there's someone who came with Ebola in Uganda. So I, me, a person who works from Kampala here with other people, we are scared.
11: Ebola spreads through direct contact with bodily fluids, contaminated materials, or people who have died from the disease.
9: One Canadian has tested positive for Hunter virus after leaving the luxury cruise ship hit by the outbreak. The person tested positive on Vancouver Island after developing mild symptoms and is one of 4 Canadians isolating on the island after leaving the MV Hondius. Officials say the 4 people had not come into contact with the public when they were transferred from

0: their flight to Victoria. The Andes strain of hantavirus was identified on a Dutch luxury cruise ship that departed Argentina on a polar expedition on April 1st. The WHO says the disease can cause severe lung illness. It can be fatal in up to 50% of cases. The virus is usually spread by rodents, but can be transmitted person to person in rare cases. Still, health authorities have said the risk of the virus spreading remains low. Here's British Columbia Provincial Health Officer Dr. Bonnie Henry.
1: I know people are concerned as well about what about the people on the airplane, we're doing the assessment. So just to reassure people, infection control precautions were in place for all of that. And none of the four people had symptoms through any of that process. So we do not consider them at risk exposure.
0: The Maldives has suspended search operations for four missing Italian divers after a Maldivian rescue diver died during the mission. Authorities say the group of five Italians disappeared on Thursday while exploring an underwater cave system in Vavu Atoll. The caves are believed to be about 50 to 60 metres deep, well beyond the Maldives' legal recreational diving limit of 30 metres. One body has been recovered so far. Officials say operations have stopped following the death of a Coast Guard diver from the Maldivian National Defence Force. He reportedly suffered decompression sickness after surfacing during the search and later died in hospital. Rescue efforts have also been hampered by rough weather. Authorities are now awaiting the arrival of three Finnish divers later today who are experts in deep and cave diving to help rethink the search strategy. At least eight people were injured in the northern Italian city of Modena after a man drove a car into a crowd. Four of those hurt are in critical condition. One woman was pinned against a shop window and required both legs to be amputated. Two were airlifted to a hospital in Bologna, around 40 kilometres away. The driver tried to flee after the car came to a stop, but was stopped by several pedestrians. He was later detained and questioned by authorities. Officials say early findings point to possible mental instability, as he's known to local mental health services for schizoid disorders. No links to extremist groups have emerged. Italian Prime Minister Giorgia Meloni called the incident extremely serious and expressed solidarity with the victims and their families. Hamas has called the killing of its military chief a dangerous and unprecedented violation of its ceasefire with Israel. It pressed the US and other mediators to stop the IDF from further strikes. Izz al-Din al-Haddad was killed on Friday in a precision attack. He's the most senior Hamas official to be targeted by Israeli forces since a truce agreement was reached last October. The news desk has more.
2: Mourners carried a body they identified as senior Hamas commander Izz al-Din al-Haddad during a funeral procession in Gaza City on Saturday. Israel's military said it had killed the chief of Hamas's military wing in an airstrike on Gaza the previous day. Haddad is the most senior Hamas official killed by Israel since an October US-backed ceasefire agreement that was meant to halt fighting. A Hamas Gaza spokesperson said in a video statement published on Facebook that Haddad had died. Israel carried out at least two attacks on Gaza on Friday. Local medics said seven Palestinians were killed, including three women and a child. A Palestinian source said Haddad was killed in an Israeli strike on an apartment building. Israeli Prime Minister Benjamin Netanyahu announced the military had carried out an airstrike targeting the Hamas leader without saying if he had been killed. Netanyahu said Haddad was an architect of the October 7, 2023 attacks launched by Hamas militants. Hamas sources said Haddad, nicknamed the Ghost, had survived multiple assassination attempts by Israel. Israel's military says he was one of Hamas's longest-serving commanders. Israel and Hamas remain deadlocked in indirect talks to advance US President Donald Trump's post-war plan for Gaza that is meant to end more than 2 years of fighting.
0: To home news, and more than 18,000 households across Singapore will have their homes upgraded under the latest round of the Housing and Development Board's Home Improvement Scheme. Over $253 million will be set aside for the effort. Flats picked in the latest selection are located in towns including Bedok, Jurong West and Woodlands. Essential improvements include fixes to wear and tear issues like ceiling leakages and spalling concrete. Residents can also go for optional fixes such as a new door, grill gate and a refuse chute hopper. With this latest round, HDB says about 512,000 flats have been selected for the programme since 2007, with works for nearly 409,000 of these completed. Households selected for HIP are also able to opt for a range of subsidised senior-friendly fittings through the Enhancement for Active Seniors or EASE programme. This includes grab bars and ramps. Here's Second Minister for National Development, Indrani Raja.
3: Besides opting for these items during HIP, eligible households can also apply directly to HDB for EASE improvements at any time. Since the launch of the EASE program in 2012, about 379,000 households have benefited from the program. So please encourage your family and friends to sign up for the program, especially if they have seniors in their households, so they too can benefit from these heavily subsidized improvements.
0: And that's the news on CNA 938. I'm Justine Moss. Headlines anytime on CNA 938 and CNA.asia. 11 minutes past 12. Let's have another look at the roads for you and also the weather for the rest of this Sunday. To the roads, first of all, got reports of a vehicle which has stalled on the SLE towards the CTE just after Mandai Avenue. Vehicle has also broken down on the PIE towards Tuas at the Pioneer Road North exit. Vehicle also broken down on the SLE towards the BKE after Lentor Avenue, Void Lane 4. And traffic slow on the BKE towards Woodlands between Woodlands Road and Woodlands Avenue 3. Looking at the weather map, it's cloudy around Singapore at the moment. Today's temperature range 25 to 33 degrees Celsius, relative humidity 65 to 95%.
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5: Welcome to Open House. I'm Susan Ng, together with Felicia Tan from 99.co. Felicia, how's it going? How's your week been?
6: Oh, wow. It's been a crazy week. I just came back from overseas.
5: Oh, yeah, of course. You had a holiday, so okay. Yeah. Which is great. You're all well rested. Okay, ready to head to Tanjong Rhu Road. Yeah, Felicia? We're going to review Arena East Residences. This is a freehold condo development that's built on the former LaVille site. We'll also look at the pricing and demand trends for freehold condominiums in the East Coast and Tanjong Rhu areas.
6: Mm-hmm. We'll also be discussing REITs today. So if you are a REIT investor, what do you need to know, especially if you're a first-time investor, and what is the difference between just ordinary traditional stocks?
5: That's right. Also, look at the typical risk and return profiles for investing in REITs. In the meantime, if you have questions, you know what to do. You can send them in to us via WhatsApp to 963-11938. We are now joined by Vincent Sim, Associate District Director with Propnex Realty Private Limited. Vincent, thank you very much for joining us today.
7: Hello, Susan. Hello, Felicia. It's definitely my honour to be up here on CNA 938 to do this review of Arena East.
5: Lovely to speak with you as well. So let's start off at the top then. This is a freehold condo development in District 15. It was built on a former development, which is the LaVille site, 107 units, quite a varied number of bedrooms. So the unit mix is quite interesting, from 1 to 4 bedroom apartments. Talk to us about the specific demographics that this development is suited to.
7: I think Arena East will be really suitable for those who are looking towards staying in a more relaxed and more chill environment. So with only 107 units, we are expecting this development not to be having a very high density. It's not going to be your usual high traffic kind of a development. And I guess this will appeal largely to two major groups over here. Your first being your young professionals and small families, and they will likely be eyeing for their first home or even upgrading from their existing home because of the proximity to the financial districts where most of them are actually working at. And also we do have another group who are looking to right size, very likely moving off from their landed house over here, especially for the group that are right sizing. I think in particular, those who have already been residing in District 15, they will be more than familiar with the location and the kind of serenity lifestyle that this kind of development will actually offer.
6: So with its location in Tanjong Rhu and its freehold status, what types of buyers would Arena East appeal to more?
7: Yeah, Felicia, actually, you know, I personally really love this location because I do have a kind of an affinity with it. I used to study in this region as well. And I think your very first point of attraction in this area will definitely have to be the Easterners. All right, this area alone is what I always refer to as the Pearl of the East, because being an Easterner myself and I was staying in the outskirts, there's always a desire to want to move into this area. So I think it's just so large and upmarket. But especially today with the operational Thompson East coastline, it really just gives it a huge plus. I think this area will appeal a lot to those who love being near to the city, but not inside the city itself. Of course, coupled with our proximity to East Coast Park, plus a tinge of local flavor. And add on to the fact that this is actually a freehold development. And we know nowadays freehold developments are getting more rare because of the limited en bloc that's happening. So I think it's just going to get more rare. I think you're going to see quite a fair bit of investors. You're also going to see buyers who have the intentions to keep property as part of a legacy planning for their family, given that you can actually hold this safe for the longer term as well.
5: The development boasts quite interesting amenities. Yeah, a suspended sky pool on the 20th floor, and then there is a sky garden on the 19th floor, and then a pool deck as well on the second floor. This development looks like it is geared towards, you know, people who love the outdoors, families maybe.
7: If I can put three words to this development, yes. I would use these three words: living the life. Because I think it's going to resonate very well with this group of buyers who are working very hard every day, but they just want to come home to a nest of relaxation. And also the retirees who have already worked so hard for so many years, they just want to spend their everyday chilling out without a stress. Because the facilities that we enjoy over here at the Arena is, it's not one that you get in your everyday development. You know, we do have tourists and locals alike. We spend thousands a night at the Marina Bay Sands to enjoy a sky park and an infinity pool up there. Now, over here, we do have the suspended sky pool where you can actually enjoy the city landscape with a sky garden on the level 19. So just got to imagine a lifestyle where coming home or even spending the weekend at home is almost equivalent to like going for a vacation or a staycation. So that's exactly how it's going to be. I'm probably going to call this a holiday home.
6: Wow, okay. Sounds really good. You know, I mean, I get it because, you know, the facilities do look very relaxing. So could you tell us more about the unit mix, you know, and also the facilities offered at Arena East Residences and how it caters to the different lifestyle needs of prospective buyers?
7: All right, the unit mix over at Arena East is very interesting. Why? Because it actually offers a very balanced kind of unit mix. So we talk about one bedrooms and two bedrooms. They form actually about 56% of the entire unit mix. And then we do have the three and four bedrooms, which are typically for families. They form about 44%. So you do get quite a good balance over here. And what is important in this development is that the unit sizes that we are looking at, they are not the compact sizes. So your one bedroom starts at a pretty good 495. Your two bedroom, you have sizes up to 861. Your three up to 1,238 and four up to about 1,679. And these are units, and we also do have units that actually come with private lift. So really, whether the intent here is it for an investor trying to rent it out or even for your own stay, I think the balanced unit mix here has catered for buyers of different needs. And of course, I think some of the buyers who buy for own stay, they have the fear that there's a huge composition of tenanted units. But I think at the Arena East, we have eradicated this fear with a very good balance here.
5: Right. It is a short walk away as well from the upcoming Katong Park MRT station, which is on the Thompson East Coast Line. Vincent, talk to us about the accessibility and connectivity that development offers.
7: Now, like what I say, this is the Pearl of the East, but the Pearl of the East has always been lacking one very important factor, which is the MRT.
5: Right.
7: And almost every area in Singapore with massive residential area, they have been covered with an MRT, but this particular stretch has never been able to enjoy this until mid last year, where the Thompson East Coast Line actually opens up. So it actually offers a whole new level of connectivity. And this is not just going towards the East area, but also going towards our CBD, our city area, the financial districts, all the way up to the north and linking up to the RTS. And just within six MRT stations, you will be able to access to four different MRT lines and the interchanges. But just got to imagine this. Prior to this, if you want to go to Parkway Parade, which is so iconic in District 15, you have to walk quite a distance, cross the roads, take a bus. But today, going to Parkway Parade is just a very easy two stations away. So I think the MRT, especially the Thompson East Coast Line, is going to be a huge game changer for this area.
6: Could you then tell us more about what kind of prices to expect for this holiday home that you talk about, right? And how do they compare with other freehold new launches in District 15 or the East Coast area?
7: I'm sure many will be very curious about what kind of pricing Arena East will be launching. However, at this juncture, we do not really have very concrete details about the pricing yet. But we are getting an indication from the developers that they are looking at probably in the range of about $3,000 per square foot thereabouts. So if we take into reference like recent launch, for example, Mayer Blue, which just did their launch late last year, and they are really quite near to us, they have already transacted an average of about $3,200 per square foot and up to a high of about $3,500. And if we go a little bit further within District 15, for example, there's another new development, also freehold, within the Tanjong Katong area. They have actually already hit a high of $3,100 per square foot. Okay. So if you ask me for my opinion on this, I think $3,000 per square foot would be considered an attractive ask. You have the MRT, you have your financial centers, you have the East Coast Park, and of course, the freehold state.
8: Let's look closer at the pricing and demand trends for freehold condominiums in the East Coast as well as Tanjong Rhu area. What does this tell us about the investment potential of Arena East?
7: In fact, it will be very interesting to know that the District 15 area actually is one of the highest demand in Singapore. So out of the 28 districts in Singapore that we have, District 15 alone actually makes up a quarter of the total non-landed new sales in 2024. So that speaks so much about the demand that's within this area. And the Tanjong Rhu area will be an area that, you know, buyers will really love because we all fancy staying just a stone's throw away from the city, right, don't we? And also coupled with the convenience of, you know, being able to go to East Coast Park, to the beach, and all the local delights surrounding, I would say it's almost like a summary of Singapore in a very strategic location. So when we come to talk about pricing within this area, I think purely due to the strong demand, District 15 have already seen a very, very steady growth over the years. And Tanjong Rhu itself is going to be even more attractive because this is, in fact, your first new launch in the last 12 to 13 years. I think the last one was either the Fulcrum or the line at Tanjong Rhu. And because of this gap in the last 12 to 13 years, you're going to see all the pent-up demand that's coming in. So whether is it an investor's trying to get a unit here to rent out or even keeping this asset for the longer term, it's going to work out well in terms of the investment potential, I feel.
6: Okay, let's talk about, you know, if investors were to purchase, you know, a unit at Arena East Residences, what kind of tenant profiles can landlords expect if they are buying a unit there?
7: I think for landlords, you are going to get quite a fair bit of professionals, particularly those who are working in the CBD and the Marina Bay Financial District area, given its close proximity to these areas. Of course, this group of tenants do have the options within the CBD itself, but what they are really looking out is one kind of a lifestyle that is a short distance away from their hustle and bustle, but they also want to include some form of beach, some form of nature, some form of park, what we call fun under the sun, and then add on with a little bit of a local flavor within a community that is not just about concrete buildings and work. And in the longer term, I wouldn't really be too surprised to see sporting professionals that will form up part of your tenant base because of the increased focus on sports in the nation. And last year, our Prime Minister Lawrence has also announced the Kallang Alive Master Plan that involves moving the Singapore Sports School nearer to us and also inculcating newer sports science facilities in this area as well.
8: Right. Well, this development is also close to schools. Lots of, as you mentioned, lifestyle amenities, sporting activities in particular. What's available in terms of leisure options for families living in the East Coast area?
7: If you're talking about leisure options, I think one very clear one will really be the East Coast Park itself. So just cut across the road, you will be going straight to East Coast Park. And from East Coast Park, you can actually venture towards the Marina Barrage as well as Gardens by the Bay. And for the Bravehearts, of course, you can take a good jog or even a ride all the way down to Changi Airport and Changi Village there as well. And of course, we are very close to the Sports Hub. So there's a lot of sports facilities over there as well. And definitely you'll be able to enjoy a very nice Kallang River View and the Kallang Park as well.
6: And then let's talk about shopping, dining, you know, around the area, right? What kind of notable places would you recommend for future residents?
8: Yeah, there's also the heritage area, isn't it, of Joo Chiat to look for residents to look forward to.
7: Yes, and this, I have to definitely bring this up. Little Nonya. Isn't this the very in thing for the past few weeks, isn't it?
8: Yes.
7: Yeah, everybody's chasing Little Nonya. So you take a trip down to Katong, you take a trip down to Joo Chiat, you will be able to enjoy a tinge of Little Nonya. You will be greeted by a row of Peranakan vibes with the shop houses. And in fact, there are some Nonya restaurants over there. So you'll be able to enjoy some form of very nice cuisine, the Nonya cuisine in the area. This is an area filled with a lot of history and a lot of culture. So it brings across modern Singapore back to the beautiful history. Yeah, and of course, talking about food, if you are into local delights, one place you definitely cannot miss out is the Old Airport Road Food Centre.
8: Yes.
7: And there's quite a few Michelin Guide food stalls in there. And I'm always so excited when I talk about Old Airport Road because I have been eating there since secondary school days until today. And
8: wow.
7: I'm still going back to the food centre. And it's just so exciting. And of course, cafe hopping. So the whole stretch of Tanjung Katong area, there's a lot of cafe.
8: Yes.
7: And East Coast Park as well.
8: No, yes, absolutely. Tanjung Katong Road itself has actually transformed itself, quite gentrified now, isn't it? Lots of new eateries, cafes, of course, shopping malls are plenty in the area. So leisure activities, don't have to look too far. Cultural activities, and it's just down the road. Vincent, thank you very much for sharing your insights with us today. Appreciate it.
7: Thank you.
8: Vincent Sim is Associate District Director with Propnex Realty Private Limited, talking to us about Arena East Residences, which is located at Tanjong Rhu. Okay, coming up after the news, we want to talk about investing in Singapore REITs and all we need to know about this issue. Stay with us on Open House.
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14: It's 12:30. Good afternoon. I'm Justine Moss. Over in London, some 4,000 police officers were deployed on Saturday as demonstrators took to the streets. A right-wing rally took place at the same time as a pro-Palestinian march. Officers were tasked with ensuring the two groups did not interact or cause violence on the streets. Police had set up routes to keep both marches apart. Armored vehicles, horses, dogs, drones and helicopters were used to keep the peace, costing the city an estimated $6 million. One group of demonstrators consisted of Palestinian supporters marking the May 15th Nakba Day that commemorates the exodus of some 700,000 Palestinians in 1948 from what is now Israel. People waved the Palestinian flag and called for peace in Lebanon.
15: Well, the society is divided, and a lot of it is a failure of last 40 plus years of political decision making. And it's sad that you've got two groups of people are separated based on division and hate. But I think if you look at here, there is no hate or division. This is all about love.
14: Meanwhile, the second group was out in support against immigration under the Unite the Kingdom banner. People waved British and English flags, calling out concerns over immigration, including the arrival of asylum seekers on small boats, an issue that has weighed on Prime Minister Keir Starmer's popularity in recent days.
16: The demographic of this country is changing without us being asked about it. Most elections in recent times have been asking to stop the immigration, the illegal immigration into this country, and the demographic change.
14: Mr. Starmer had warned against violence at the rallies, accusing the right-wing organisers of peddling hate and division. He's been struggling to hold on to power in recent days after a heavy defeat in local and regional elections. Former British Health Minister Wes Streeting says he will challenge Prime Minister Keir Starmer in any leadership contest held. Speaking at a Labour Party conference, his move comes days after he stepped down and urged Mr. Starmer to set a timetable for his departure.
17: We need a proper contest with the best candidates on the field, and I'll be standing.
14: Mr. Starmer has been under growing pressure to quit after a dismal showing in recent local elections. He has rejected calls to step down. Labour Party rules require each challenger to get support from at least 20% of the party's MPs before being able to trigger a leadership election. Mr. Streeting will not be the only contender, though. Greater Manchester Mayor Andy Burnham has his sights on the party leadership as well, but his route back to Westminster remains uncertain. He will first need to secure Labour's nomination for a vacant parliamentary seat and then defeat candidates from the Reform UK Party and the Greens before he can challenge Mr. Starmer. And that process could take weeks. Authorities in Thailand are investigating a deadly crash between a freight train and a bus at a rail crossing in Bangkok. The incident yesterday afternoon left 8 people dead, all of them passengers from the bus, and more than 30 others injured. It happened at a busy interchange near the Makassan station of the airport rail link. Preliminary reports show the bus was stranded on the tracks at a red light within the railway's 5-metre exclusion zone. This prevented the crossing barriers from closing despite the oncoming train, and investigators are reviewing communications between the barriers, barrier operator and train driver. Amid reports, the driver did not respond when informed that there were vehicles stuck on the track. A humpback whale that underwent multiple rescue operations along Germany's Baltic Sea coast has been found dead near a Danish island. The whale, dubbed Timmy by German media, was released just 2 weeks ago following a weeks-long rescue effort to free it from shallow waters. CNA's Grace Shin has more.
18: The young whale was first spotted off the German coast in March, far from its natural habitat in the Atlantic Ocean. And experts say Timmy may have lost its way during migration or while following shoals of herring. It repeatedly became stranded on sandbanks despite several rescue attempts, and the final operation involved towing the whale in a flooded barge. The privately funded effort drew criticism from some scientists who warned it could cause the exhausted animal further stress. The whale was eventually released into the North Sea off Denmark earlier this month, and authorities later confirmed its death after recovering a tracking device attached to the carcass. Timmy's plight drew widespread public attention in Germany, with live streams and constant media coverage tracking the rescue efforts. Officials are urging the public to stay away from the carcass, warning it may carry diseases transmissible to humans or explode due to gases produced during decomposition.
14: And that's the news on CNA 938. I'm Justine Moss. Headlines anytime on CNA 938 and CNA.asia. Coming up to 12:35, another look at the roads before we rejoin Susan and Felicia in Open House. Vehicles stalled on the SLE towards the CTE after Mandai Road. Heavy traffic on the BKE towards Woodlands between Woodlands Road and Woodlands Avenue 3.
19: Welcome back to Open House. Together with Felicia Tan from 99.co, I'm Susan Ng. If you're thinking about investing in Singapore REITs, well, we're going to be discussing some of the key considerations that you must keep in mind before you do that. Look at the different types of REITs that are available and also the typical risk and return profiles. And helping us with this conversation and sharing her expertise with us is Nupur Joshi, CEO, REIT Association of Singapore. Nupur, thank you very much for joining us today.
20: Hi, Susan and Felicia. Thank you for inviting me to the show.
19: REITs, real estate investment trusts, Nupur, is a way for individuals to invest in real estate without directly owning physical property. What are the key benefits of doing this? And how does this compare to a traditional property investment in terms of risk?
20: Yeah, so Singapore is the largest REIT market in Asia, ex-Japan. And it's grown to this size because investors see it as an attractive product to invest in. So they are listed on the Singapore Exchange. So what makes REITs appealing, particularly compared to directly owning physical property? There are a number of reasons. Number one, the significantly smaller ticket size compared to investing directly in real estate. For example, it takes just a few hundred or a few thousand dollars to invest in a REIT compared to a much higher quantum if you were investing in brick and mortar. Secondly, liquidity. It's easy to sell your REIT units or REIT stocks in the stock market, unlike a physical piece of real estate. Then there's the diversification benefit. A REIT typically owns multiple properties. Some REITs own as many as 100 properties. So by buying units in one REIT, you're effectively getting exposure to a lot of properties in one shot. Then there is the question of professional management. So REIT managers are licensed by MAS, the Monetary Authority of Singapore. So you know that the investment is being managed in a professional way. Then importantly for investors, obviously, is the regular dividend income. REITs generally pay either quarterly dividend or half yearly dividend. So that's a regular paycheck coming through for investors. Then there's, compared to owning real estate directly, there is no operational hassles because the REIT manager will manage all operational aspects of managing the property. So no one is, if you own units in a REIT, no one is going to ask you if the tenant is complaining of an aircon problem or anything else. The REIT manager will take care of that.
21: Right.
20: Just a couple of more points. There's the issue of transparency and regulations, and REITs are heavily regulated by both MAS and SGX. So there's, it's under a robust regulatory framework. And most importantly, there are a number of tax benefits to investing in the REIT structure and for investors investing in REITs. And we can talk more about that, as we move on.
21: Hmm.
0: Let's first discuss the different types of REITs available in Singapore, right? How does each type of REIT operate, and what are the typical risk and return profiles of each REIT?
20: Yeah, so the REIT market in Singapore is almost 23 years old now, with the first REIT IPO in 2002, which was CapitaMall Trust, which had retail properties. So during the early 2000s, office and retail were the dominant asset classes that the REITs were investing in. Although we did have some early ones who invested in logistics as well, like Mapletree Logistics Trust. So as the market evolved from the year 2000, new asset classes kept, propped up. So now we have in, high tech industrial and logistics, data centers, and beyond the traditional hotels and service apartments, we have other types of lodging like student accommodation, we have healthcare. So there's a lot of different types of REITs out there, and one REIT may also invest in several different types of asset classes. So you could have a REIT investing in both retail and office, for example. And so in that sense, you also have diversification within the REITs. The thing to remember is that irrespective of which particular, whether they are in the retail or data center or industrial, irrespective of which segment they are in, the overall regulatory regime is the same for all the REITs. So they operate, we all operate under the same rules. The difference really lies in on the ground operational aspects, depending, I mean, managing a mall, for example, is obviously quite different from managing a data center. So that's where the nuances of the different asset classes lie. But from a REIT investor's perspective, I guess the key thing they need to think about when they're deciding what to invest in is which segment do they want to be in? Do they believe, for example, that high tech industrial is the way to go, or data centers is the way to go? There's such a big data center wave going on because of the excitement around AI. Or do they think that, oh, we should stay in retail because people still need to consume basic things, bread and butter? Or should we be in the travel segment, because now more and more people like to travel? So do we want to be exposed to, REITs which have properties, service apartments, other kinds of lodging? So it's a buffet of options for the investor, and which particular segment of the REIT market they want to invest in really depends on their own inclination of where they think the excitement or the growth will be.
19: Also, Nupur, for people who are first-time REIT investors, what are some of the key financial indicators that they must understand and evaluate before they make a decision to invest?
20: So there are a number of metrics that that investors can use. And before moving to the financial metric, I'll just mention one non-financial one because it's quite important, and that's the occupancy rate. Because occupancy rate tells you how much of a REIT's property space is rented out. And that's a quick way to see how good their properties are. Because in real estate, it's all about the quality of the properties of the property. So occupancy is the way to go about. So most REITs have occupancy rates above 90%. Many are even over 95%. So that's a simple metric that even if someone is not a financially trained, they can look out for. The information is always there on the company's website in their results announcements. Now about the financial metrics. So key one, there are two few key ones. Distribution per unit is one, or in short, we call it DPU, distribution per unit. It is how much the REIT pays you, usually in cents, every few months, every 3 months or every 6 months. So for an investor, it's worth checking if this amount has stayed steady over the years, or has it gone up or gone down. And again, you can find this information in the REIT's website. So distribution per unit is one financial metric. Related to that is dividend yield. The dividend yield is how much you earn from a REIT in a year based on the current stock price of the REIT, or based on how much you bought the REIT for. So it's calculated by dividing the yearly payout by the REIT's unit price. So it moves as the stock price changes. And right now, most Singapore, or on average, the REIT sector is giving you around a 6 to 7% distribution yield or dividend yield. And the other key financial metric is the price to net asset value. So a REIT's value is closely tied to the value of the real estate it owns. And one way to see if a REIT is cheap or expensive, from an investor perspective, is to compare its market price to the value of its properties. This is called the price to NAV ratio. So NAV stands for net asset value. So right now, the average REIT is trading at around 80% of its property value, meaning investors are effectively getting a 20% discount on the actual value of the real estate that the REIT owns, which is obviously means that the whole sector is a little bit on sale right now. And of course, there are many reasons for that, and the high interest rate environment and the pandemic before that are some of them, and we can talk about them. But effectively, as of now, as we stand today, the sector is trading at a at below its net asset value, which means it's an attractive sector from an investment perspective. Of course, keeping in mind all the other metrics we talk about. So these are the key ones. There are lots of other metrics depending on how deep the investor wants to go. There's aggregate leverage, which is a metric, which is how much debt has the loan has the REIT taken. It's the debt over its deposited property. There's a debt expiry profile. The REIT, if the REIT is taking debt, you want to know when are they supposed to repay this debt? When is that happening? Is it all bunched up in 1 year? So usually REITs try to spread out their repayment schedule of the loans across different years, so that if one particular year, the economic conditions are not so good, they won't be so badly hit. Then there's the cost of debt. So many, many kind of second layer financial metrics. But I would say if for investors who are looking to invest in REITs or don't have that much time, maybe the dividend yield and the price to NAV are the two key ones.
0: Could we then expand on the role of distribution yield in REITs? How important is it in determining the attractiveness of a REIT?
20: Yeah, absolutely. So, and maybe I just add a little nuance to that. So, a distribution yield, I mentioned earlier, it's how much the REIT is paying out, right? In terms of your quarterly or semi-annual distributions, you divide it by the unit price, that's the distribution yield. Now, other companies which are not REITs also pay out dividends. So, REITs are not unique in terms of paying out dividends. But what is unique about a REIT is that a REIT will certainly pay out the dividends every quarter or every half year, depending on how they are, because there's a tax reason for them to do so. So just a little bit again, a little technicality that IRAS has granted a number of tax concessions to REITs, and one of the key ones is that as long as the REIT pays out at least 90%, 90% of their distributable income to investors, the REIT will not have to pay corporate tax. So that's a big incentive for REITs to pay out as much as possible of the distribute of of what they have left, back to investors. And that's why the distributions coming from a REIT are in that way more, considered more stable, because the REITs will do it. And in fact, if you look at the trust deed of any of the REITs, it will be mentioned there that their intention is to pay out at least 90% of their distributable income. So there's a tax reason why REITs are paying out so much distribution. But hey, from an investor point of view, it's a good thing, and it adds predictability and reliability to the dividend income coming through.
19: Nupur, when we are evaluating REITs, how significant is the REIT manager's track record and also the trust's asset quality when we're assessing this for long-term potential?
20: Oh, it's absolutely critical. Ultimately, we are investing in real estate, and we're investing in two things, right? We are putting our faith in the management of the REIT. So the REIT's track manager's track record is critical, and that's obviously related to the value of the prop or the quality of the properties they own. The way to go to look to find out how a REIT has done or whether they have a good track record is to look at their annual report or their latest press announcement or presentation, and see what has their distribution per unit been over the last few years. Has it been steady? Has it gone down? Has it gone up? Having said that, the last few years have been really bad for the REIT sector, so maybe a 10-year time horizon may be better to compare. We've been going last few years, we've just been going from one crisis to the other but you will see that the REIT distributions are still stable. As I said, they are giving you 6 to 7% distribution yield, so obviously it shows that despite all the crisis and all from the pandemic and from the high interest rates, the REITs have still managed to retain the tenants, get their rental incomes, and pay out as distribution to investors. So, to answer your question, absolutely critical. Managers' track record and quality of assets critical. And as I mentioned earlier, one simple way of figuring out quality of assets is look at the occupancy rate. That's a quick, easy way.
0: So speaking of multiple, things or crises that have happened in the past few years, how then should investors assess, market conditions, such as you mentioned, interest rates movements, economic cycles, when deciding whether to enter or exit a REIT position?
20: Yeah, so keep nowadays in this volatile, uncertain environment, it's kind of difficult also to keep up with all the news. But in general, the two key macro environments that affect REITs are interest rates and I would say GDP growth. And so this is how it works. So interest rates impact REITs in three ways. Number one, when interest rates go up, obviously REITs have to pay more on their loans, depending on how much is fixed and how much is floating. But certainly for the new loans, they will have to pay higher. Part two on how interest rates matter is because they actually impact the value of the property. So when interest rates go up, the value of the property actually goes down because the future rental income is now worth less. Of course, in the current scenario, we are looking at interest rates going down, so we're looking at that cycle, that trend reversing. And the third way it impacts is interest rates impact REITs is just as a relative investment instrument when compared to other instruments that pay dividend, such as treasury bills or bonds. So what happens is that if a REIT is paying, let's say, 6%, but the treasury bill, at one point the Singapore T-bill was as high as 4%, then for investors it was like, hey, why? I'd rather invest in a risk-free government treasury bill rather than a REIT, which is giving me just a few percentage points higher, but is listed on the market. It's going to go up and down. So the relative attractiveness of REITs kind of goes down when interest rates are higher. And the converse happens, the reverse happens when interest rates start to go down, that gap widens. Your risk-free instruments are giving you less, are less of an interest rate, and so the REITs become attractive. So for an investor, obviously this is a lot, especially for those who are not watching the market regularly. It's a lot to take in and to analyze. Simple thing is that to keep in is that, hey, REITs are a long-term product. The economy will go through cycles, interest rate cycles will go up and down, and just begin and keep it with it, buy the REITs with a medium to long-term horizon so that doesn't matter, irrespective of what happens in the interim, at least your distributions will come through. Maybe the other point I'd like to mention in addition to in relation to the market conditions is GDP growth, is overall how is the economy doing? Because REITs are earning their in money, their revenue by renting out properties. So when business is good, you will have more tenants wanting to expand their space and willing to pay a little bit higher on their rent because their business is doing well. And so that will obviously impact, mean that the REIT is getting a steadier and a slightly higher revenue, which can be passed through on to the REIT investor. So, two key factors or metrics to monitor from a market conditions perspective is interest rates and GDP growth. But again, of course, when interest rates are low, REITs do better, and when the economy is strong, REITs do better. And as I think most and a lot of other market segments as well. But to time it is often tricky. Like for example, right now the market is so volatile. It's just and it it's just better to just, as long as you believe in the REIT product, you think, yes, this is a well-regulated product. It's regulated by MAS and SGX. It's been around for 20 plus years. It's all, it's given a steady, the sector as a whole has given steady distributions. So, the best thing to do is start in a small way and then start reading more about REITs, and then you'll get the hang of it, and then maybe you can increase your exposure.
19: So, in a diversified portfolio, what role can REITs play? Because we also need to look at risk, Nupur. Some ways investors can mitigate risk while investing in this asset class.
20: Absolutely. So REITs can actually be quite helpful in any investment portfolio, because the price movements of REITs often behave in a different, or don't behave in the same way as other stocks or bonds. So for example, just as an example, if Singapore REITs are quite correlated in a very low, the correlation between Singapore REIT prices and US stock prices is actually very low. So if you look historically, so in some sense, if you have a portfolio with which has US stocks or even other global equities, and you also invest in Singapore REITs, then you will find that when your US portfolio is going in one direction, your Singapore REIT is either steady or going in slightly the other direction. So that is what gives that diversification to any portfolio, and which is, as you mentioned, diversification helps to mitigate risks. So that's one piece of it. The other piece is you can invest in REITs with different in different segments, right? So we talked about the retail, office, industrial, data centers. So that's another way of diversifying your risk. So maybe retail doesn't do well at some point of time, but data centers do well, or industrial does well. So you just invest in different types of REITs which own different types of properties, and then you would have achieved some level of diversification. And maybe the completely easy way to do it is, and I don't know if you're going to ask me about it, is to invest through an exchange traded fund, which is an ETF, which is actually a basket of REITs. So that gives you even more diversification. So there's diversification by just having REITs in your investment portfolio, because they move, they are less correlated with other stocks and bonds globally. And there's diversification in terms of different asset classes or different segments of the REIT market that you can invest in, because each segment may move in different directions. So overall, net net, your portfolio should be less volatile, hopefully.
0: Yeah, so speaking of, the different options of investing in REITs, right? You did mention about ETFs, REIT ETFs. What are some pros and cons of the different ways you can invest, whether it's direct purchase of individual REITs, REIT ETFs, or unit trusts?
20: I think it's just a question of the investor's capacity, inclination, time that they have to make individual investments. So in some sense, if you're investing in an individual REIT, then it's good to at least have a good understanding of what the business of the REIT is. As we said earlier, look at the occupancy, look at the distribution, past distribution. So a little bit of more of homework is required. Or if you've just visited the properties, and we have so many of REIT properties in Singapore. If you visited them, you feel good about them, you can buy the REIT. So that's one approach. The other approach is yes, through an ETF, which is a basket of REITs. So you don't have to think about it, as long as you think, hey, interest rates are going down as they are, as we believe they are right now, and the sector will overall do well. So just buy the basket. So exchange traded fund is an easy way. Unit trust and mutual funds is also an option. I think they tend to charge a little bit higher in terms of management fees. ETFs charge a little bit lower. And of course, if you're investing directly in a REIT, they charge, then it's very, very little. So there's a little bit of a cost element as well in there, about about the fees that you pay when you make the when you put the order through your broker. All three are decent options. So if you can make the if you have the time inclination, and you can just spend a little bit of your weekend, maybe after this, like, oh, thinking of a REIT opening, going to their website, then you can do that. Otherwise, buy the ETF. Not that difficult. I think the starting point is just being having the comfort for the investor to have the comfort that this is a the REIT product is a decent product to include in my portfolio, and
19: Yeah,
20: then
19: and do your research beforehand.
20: Please do the research. Please do the research. I mean, it's ultimately it's a listed product. It's you know, and it's an equity product. It's not a bond. There's no guaranteed returns. So it's buyer beware. But as I said, the REITs have stood the test of time. And so by and large, you know, as long as you've done the research, you feel comfortable. If possible, you visited. If the REITs have properties here, you visited the properties. You feel that, you know, hey, this space is well managed. Then take the first step. You
19: Yeah.
20: can start.
19: Thank you very much for your insights, Nupur. Very, very eye-opening indeed. Great information as well. Thank you.
20: Thank you so much.
19: Thank
20: So
19: you.
20: it was a
19: Nupur Joshi is CEO, REIT Association of Singapore. That's it for Open House today. If you've missed an episode or want to listen to this one again, you can head to the Me Listen app. That's where Open House podcasts are available. I'm Susan Ng, together with Felicia Tan from 99.co. Thank you for joining us today.
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1: CNA's Grace Shin has more.
2: The accident occurred yesterday afternoon in the center of Bangkok at a busy interchange near the Makassan station of the airport rail link. Preliminary reports show the bus was stranded on the tracks at a red light within the railway's 5-meter exclusion zone. This prevented the crossing barriers from closing despite the oncoming train. Investigators are reviewing communications between the barrier operator and train driver amid reports that the driver did not respond when informed that there were vehicles stuck on the track. Footage of the incident shows the train plowing into the bus while the barrier appeared stuck in place, causing the vehicle to ignite. The crash also ensnared several other vehicles, dragging them along the tracks as the train came to a stop. Explosions were heard as firefighters battled the blaze and pulled victims out of the wreckage. Bangkok's Mass Transit Authority has pledged initial compensation of about $46,000 for every fatality.
1: The World Health Organization has declared an Ebola outbreak in the Democratic Republic of Congo and Uganda a public health emergency of international concern. Officials are racing to contain what they have described as an especially lethal variant of the illness, with nearly 90 deaths reported and some 330 confirmed cases. The news desk has more.
3: The Democratic Republic of Congo's Health Minister Dr. Samuel Roger Kamba told reporters that authorities had recorded a new outbreak involving the Burebungio strain of the virus. Kamba said, "The timeline of this new epidemic goes back to the start of this month, when a first alert through social media came on the 5th of May. Our teams were deployed and mobilized immediately, and confirmed a documented alert on the 8th. He said the ministry has officially declared Congo's 17th Ebola epidemic. The government says it has activated its emergency operations center, strengthened surveillance, and deployed response teams. The World Health Organization sent a team to Ituri earlier this month after suspected cases were reported.
4: Today, I have released $500,000 from WHO's contingency fund for emergencies to immediately support the response."
3: That money, he said, would support surveillance, contact tracing, laboratory testing, clinical care, and infection prevention. The Africa Centers for Disease Control and Prevention said it was convening an urgent meeting with Congo, Uganda, South Sudan, and global partners to reinforce cross-border response efforts. A Congolese man died in Uganda's capital from the Burebungio strain, the health ministry said. It's prompted concern among some residents in Kampala.
5: "I am worried in Uganda here when they say that there's someone who came with Ebola in Uganda. So I, me, a person who works from Kampala here with other people, we are scared."
3: Ebola spreads through direct contact with bodily fluids, contaminated materials, or people who have died from the disease.
1: One Canadian has tested positive for hantavirus after leaving the luxury cruise ship hit by the outbreak. The person tested positive on Vancouver Island after developing mild symptoms and is one of four Canadians isolating on the island after leaving the MV Hondius. Officials say the four people had not come into contact with the public when they were transferred from their flight to Victoria. The Andes strain of hantavirus was identified on a Dutch luxury cruise ship that departed Argentina on a polar expedition on April 1st. The WHO says the disease can cause severe lung illness that can be fatal in up to 50% of cases. The virus is usually spread by rodents but can be transmitted person to person in rare cases. Still, health authorities have said the risk of the virus spreading remains low. Here's British Columbia Provincial Health Officer Dr. Bonnie Henry.
6: "I know people are concerned as well about what about the people on the airplane, we're doing the assessment. So just to reassure people, infection control precautions were in place for all of that. And none of the four people had symptoms through any of that process. So we do not consider them at risk of exposure."
1: Over to London now, some 4,000 police officers were deployed on Saturday as demonstrators took to the streets. A right-wing rally took place at the same time as a pro-Palestinian march.

0: Officers were tasked with ensuring the two groups did not interact or cause violence on the streets. Police had set up routes to keep both marches apart. Armoured vehicles, horses, dogs, drones and helicopters were used to keep the peace, costing the city an estimated $6 million. One group of demonstrators consisted of Palestinian supporters marking the May 15th Nakba Day that commemorates the exodus of some 700,000 Palestinians in 1948 from what is now Israel. People waved the Palestinian flag and called for peace in Lebanon.
1: Well, the society is divided, and a lot of it is a failure of last 40 plus years of political decision making. And it's sad that you've got two groups of people are separated based on division and hate. But I think if you look at here, there is no hate or division. This is all about love.
0: Meanwhile, the second group was out in support against immigration under the Unite the Kingdom banner. People waved British and English flags, calling out concerns over immigration, including the arrival of asylum seekers on small boats, an issue that has weighed on Prime Minister Keir Starmer's popularity in recent days.
2: The demographic of this country is changing without us being asked about it. Most elections in recent times have been asking to stop the immigration, the illegal immigration into this country, and the demographic change.
0: Mr. Starmer had warned against violence at the rallies, accusing the right-wing organisers of peddling hate and division. He's been struggling to hold on to power in recent days after a heavy defeat in local and regional elections. The English Channel crossings are now a defining test of Keir Starmer's political survival. With a leadership challenge looming and a new immigration bill unveiled in the King's Speech, his promise to stop the boats is under increasing scrutiny. Stuart Smith and Ross Cullen filed this report for CNA from both sides of the Channel.
3: For tens of thousands of migrants every year, the English Channel between France and Britain is the final barrier to a new life. Some are fleeing war and persecution and hope to claim asylum in Britain. Others want a better life and better prospects. And all that stands in the way is this body of water, 34 kilometres at its narrowest point. Last year, around 41,000 made it across, despite French and UK attempts to stop them. Most come from Eritrea, Afghanistan, Iran, Syria and Iraq, with smaller numbers from Vietnam and Sri Lanka. They leave from the shores of northern France with major departure points around Dunkirk, Calais and Boulogne-sur-Mer, arriving at isolated spots in southeast England along the Kent and Sussex coastlines. Many are intercepted at sea or picked up by the lifeboat charity.
4: France, the northern port city of Calais, which marks one of the external borders of the EU. Temporary camps surround the city where refugees and migrants await their chance to secure a place in a boat to attempt to cross one of the busiest shipping lanes in the world. Law enforcement here say they are cracking down on the trafficking gangs that are exploiting people in the camps. On the 4th of May, 19 people were given jail terms following a trial in the northern city of Lille for facilitating a network of migrant smugglers operating along the northern French coastline.
3: To monitor and pursue those smuggling gangs and to try to stop migrants before they leave French shores, the UK government is paying France around $900 million over 3 years. Both sides have also been testing a one-in, one-out policy that allows the UK to send back to France migrants who arrived illegally by boat. And for each person deported, it would accept another through a legal route. Since the scheme began last August, the UK has returned around 500 people to France and accepted a similar number via legal routes, but more than 20,000 people crossed the Channel illegally in the same period. And the Home Office hasn't said how they decide who stays or goes. It's also not clear to what degree those policies work as a deterrent, because people coming here aren't familiar with the latest immigration rules, meaning thousands of people still attempt the crossing every month, despite French efforts to police its coasts. 21 people died last year trying to get here by boat, which is one of the reasons the government says its one-in, one-out scheme is needed to deter people from using this route. But immigration policy is also one of the most polarising issues in British politics, currently rivaling the economy as the public's number one issue. This scheme is meant to address both.
0: Stuart Smith reporting from Dover, England, and Ross Cullen from Calais in France with that story. And that's the news on CNA 938. I'm Justine Moss. Headlines anytime on CNA 938 and CNA.asia. 10 past one, another look at the roads for you as well as the weather for the rest of this Sunday. On the roads, first of all, a vehicle has stalled on the TPE towards the PIE at Pongal Road entrance. Traffic slow on the BKE towards Woodlands between Woodlands Road and Woodlands Avenue 3. We have some roadworks on the PIE towards Changi after Badoke North Avenue 3. That congestion still until Badoke North Avenue 3, avoid lane 3. Roadworks also on the AYE towards the MCE after the PIE, avoid lane 3. And more roadworks on the SLE towards the BKE after Upper Thompson Road, avoid lane 3. To the weather map now, it's cloudy around Singapore at the moment. Today's temperature range 25 to 33 degrees Celsius, relative humidity 65 to 95%.
5: This is the best of your Singapore weekend.
6: Welcome and thank you very much for joining me today. We begin the best of your Singapore weekend with a special four-part series celebrating polytechnic graduates who are redefining what learning looks like across generations. The series opens with stories of persistence, reinvention and purpose, beginning with a man whose relationship with Singapore Polytechnic spans more than four decades. While many at 62 are thinking about slowing down, Chin Wing Soon is doing the opposite. He recently graduated from Singapore Polytechnic with a specialist diploma in data science, artificial intelligence, adding a new chapter to a lifelong relationship with the institution that began back in 1985.
7: Okay, it's a feel amazing at 62 graduate a diploma in data science, artificial intelligence, something I never thought I would study when I was young. It's a dream come true. It made me feel that you are never too old to learn. I feel very happy, thankful to Singapore Polytechnic, especially Dr. Peter Leong, Dr. So Wee Nam, and Evelyn Yeo, and Adrian Opacha, for their patience and time to impart the AI knowledge to us. So we are hands-on to the AI technology.
6: Was it scary at first when you walked into the classroom after so many years?
7: Okay, I remember the most is the hope. I feel back then in 1985, I was a young man looking for a better future. And Singapore Polytechnic gave me that chance. I remember my classmate, the strict but kind lecturers, and the feeling that we were learning real skills. Now, 40 years later, I'm back to Singapore Poly to study data science, which is a latest technology, and machine learning for AI system. The campus have changed a lot. There are many buildings and also new technology, but the spirit of hands-on learning is still the same. However, learning today is very different from 1985, lesson move much faster. And we must understand that study on our own, and also we have to have many more resources, like video lesson, like online courses, or even assignment presentation via the Microsoft Teams.
6: Right, so there's a lot more technology today, Wing Soon, compared to when you were first there in 1985.
7: Yes, that's right.
6: What was your first thought when you walked into school the first day this time round? Okay. What did you think when you I know Singapore Poly and where it is when you came up the driveway, when you got in there. What was your first thought?
7: My first thought is the school, I can learn a new things from it.
6: Was it scary?
7: Not scary. As long as you do something you are happy to do and you enjoy it, I think it's a challenge ahead for you to learn some skill.
6: Yeah, you started with architectural designs, right? I understand. I read your story. You said you had to work very, very long nights. Sometimes you had very little sleep. What drove you through that period of your life? It was very intense, wasn't it, Wing Soon?
7: Yes. You see, I love the work, especially architecture at that time. And I also love learning new skills. I sometimes had to draw day and night for about 7 days in a row to fulfill my assignment. It was tiring, but in some way, it was so peaceful at night. In those days, I did not complain. I just did what I had to do. That hard work became part of who I am today.
6: Right, let's talk about the hard work, because you also mentioned someone very special in your life, an MP that you had met, and he said to you, study hard.
7: Yes, he did, the late MP, Mr. Zheng Zhikun.
6: Yeah.
7: He came to my house during the visiting.
6: House visits. Okay.
7: So at that time, both my parents were out for work. And I was a young boy living in a small one-room flat. He looked at me and kindly and said, you must study hard.
6: Oh.
7: Those four words touched me deeply because it came from someone who really cared for the people. He helped me understand that education was not only about grades. It was the only way to lift myself out of hardship and overcome the difficulty in my life. That belief have stayed with me ever since. Every time I face a problem, I told myself, learn your way through it.
6: Mm.
7: That is why I am here today.
6: Wing Soon, what do you think Mr. Cheng would say today if he met you again? You went through school, you graduated from poly, you went to work, and then you went back to school and graduated again. What do you think he would say to you?
7: He would say you did a good job. I think it's also to every Singaporean.
6: Yeah.
7: Yes, I'm proud of it. And also, I think the learning, he believed in me, and then I believe in myself.
6: Oh, that's very important, isn't
7: yes,
6: it?
7: Yes, yes.
6: For someone to believe in you and then you begin to believe in yourself over and over again, because here you are at 62, you just graduated. I get the feeling that this is not going to be your last diploma. So, you know, during your earlier career, you actually designed mechanical systems for some major landmarks in Singapore, Resorts World Sentosa, Marina Bay Sands. What were you most proud of during that chapter of your life?
7: Okay, that Marina Bay Sands, that was a huge mega project in Singapore. And they went on 24 hours a day during construction.
6: Yeah,
7: I was proud that when I walk past this building today, I can quietly tell myself, I help you that most people do not see the pie, tuck, and machine hidden inside the wall. But those are the parts that keep this building running. The Marina Bay Sands project even also shortened the construction time from 4 years to just 2.5 years to complete. So to part of Singapore's famous skyline, that made me feel very proud.
6: And that's Chin Wing Soon, Specialist Diploma in Data Science, Artificial Intelligence graduate from the Singapore Polytechnic. For more information on their courses, you can visit www.sp.edu.sg. In the second in our series of conversations with Polytechnic graduates, we meet someone who proves that reinvention has no age limit. At age 70, Helen Pua graduated from Republic Polytechnic with a specialist diploma in health and wellness coaching after spending most of her career shaping minds in Singapore's education sector. Well, today she is stepping into a new chapter, helping others live healthier, more intentional lives.
8: I would say growth and renewal.
6: Wow.
8: Having been in the education service for more than 30 years, this is like growing into a renewal phase, like a time to renew, rejuvenate, repackage my skills and experience for the next stage. And interestingly, this milestone began from a place of curiosity and passion. Yes, I was passionate about health and wellness, and this has grown into a deeper sense of purpose. And this purpose is to journey with others in their well-being. The whole milestone reminded me that learning has no expiry date. Indeed, we can grow and contribute meaningfully at every stage of life.
6: And you're absolutely right. Learning has no age limit as well, isn't it? And you're walking the talk, Helen. Lifelong learning. You continue to learn yourself. And this is what you used to say to your students, I'm sure.
8: Yes. I've become a student all over again. And it's quite interesting to become a student again.
6: What was the most interesting bit of being an adult student and perhaps maybe even the oldest in your class?
8: Well, let me just look at this learning experience from different aspects.
6: Okay.
8: Honestly, I was looking forward to this completely new field of study. The first big surprise for me was there wasn't any hard copy textbook. You know, in those days, I had stacks of notes and thick textbooks, and I remember highlighting them over and over again.
6: Yeah.
8: You know, yeah, I have those sticky labels, you know, where yes. I have to stick almost every page to refer back to the same page later on.
6: Yeah.
8: Now, in this course, everything, really, everything was done through online portal, collaborative platforms, and interactive learning apps. And you ask me how did I feel being the oldest in the class. Actually, I have an amazing class of, classmates with me.
6: Mm.
8: There, we don't really feel any age differentiation. Oh. There is this great sense of togetherness.
6: Wow.
8: To support, to encourage, and leverage on each other's strengths, really.
6: Wow, I like that very much.
8: Yeah, and I felt this harmonious spirit within the class that, hey, we are in it together, and we have to touch it together, and we did. Yes.
6: Helen, what inspired you at this point to move into the health and wellness space? Because you spent your entire career in education.
8: Yes, that's right. More than 30 years.
6: Mm. Mm. So why did you move into health and wellness?
8: So why did I move into it? Okay, let me recall. Over the years, I became increasingly interested in preventive health and active aging. So naturally, things like lifestyle habits, healthy aging, they became very interesting topics. At the same time, I would say maybe I want to care better for my own well-being.
6: Mm.
8: And there is also this desire to support others in living healthier and more purposeful lives. And I was just reflecting, actually the transition into wellness felt quite natural to me.
6: Okay.
8: Why do I say that? Because having been in education, and in education I developed knowledge and skills, whereas I'm moving to wellness to support people in well-being. So this transformation combines coaching, encouragement, behavior change, and community well-being, things that I care very much about.
6: And you went into this with your eyes open. You attended a workshop, I understand, that changed your perspective, and that is what led you to sign up for the specialist diploma. Is that right?
8: Yes, that was in July 2024. And that workshop was really a turning point for me. Actually, I attended it out of curiosity and personal interest. But what clicked and resonated with me was that, hey, health is not simply about treating illness.
6: Mm.
8: We can actively manage through sustainable lifestyle habits. So I remember leaving the workshop feeling awakened to this whole new perspective on health and wellness. And the interesting thing is that it felt like a new possibility had opened up for me, and from the encouragement of one of the facilitators, it gave me the confidence to take the next step.
6: Mm. And here you are. You've graduated with a specialist diploma.
8: Before I knew it.
6: Before you knew it. Time flies, doesn't it, Helen? I mean, this particular program that you attended, it didn't just reshape your career direction. You may or may not want a full-time career in this, but I understand it also influenced your personal habits. What changes have you made in your own lifestyle?
8: Well, one thing became very clear was that I became much more intentional about my daily habits.
6: Okay.
8: So what happened was I began to eat balanced meals, exercise more regularly, being more disciplined about movement and rest, and then overall cultivating a more positive mindset. And this is gradual. It doesn't happen overnight because I still love, you know, food. Well, that shouldn't be eaten too much.
9: Right. Well, I'm
8: so in practice, yeah, I do weekly Qigong now. Oh. I work out at the gym 2 or 3 times a week. I participate in weekly group work. This morning, I missed my work because of this interview.
9: Oh, I'm so sorry.
8: I play the ukulele to relax, you know, and then whenever I can, I volunteer at community events. And overall, just maintain a healthier rhythm of life.
9: Mm. What does this do for your mental health when you are so involved with, and not just with activities, but with your community?
8: Well, actually, on the contrary, I think it boosts my mental health because life is not about yourself.
9: Yeah.
8: So you're not cooped out and then you just care. Everything is me and my and I. Mm-hmm. But now we have a chance to extend beyond ourselves to the community. And I have actually had, residents in the community that they have problems, and then we establish contact somewhere over meals, and then they talk with me, they get my perspective, my feedback, and then at the same time, they are helping me to enhance my mental health. Mm.
9: And that's Helen Pua, graduate with a specialist diploma in health and wellness coaching from Republic Polytechnic. For more information on their courses, you can visit www.rp.edu.sg. 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
0: It's 1:30. Good afternoon. I'm Justine Moss. At least 8 people were injured in the northern Italian city of Modena after a man drove a car into a crowd. 4 of those hurt are in critical condition. One woman was pinned against a shop window and required both legs to be amputated. 2 were airlifted to a hospital in Bologna, around 40 kilometres away. The driver tried to flee after the car came to a stop, but was stopped by several pedestrians. He was later detained and questioned by authorities. Officials say early findings point to possible mental instability, as he's known to local mental health services for schizoid disorders. No links to extremist groups have emerged. Italian Prime Minister Giorgia Meloni called the incident extremely serious and expressed solidarity with the victims and their families. A humpback whale that underwent multiple rescue operations along Germany's Baltic Sea coast has been found dead near a Danish island. The whale, dubbed Timmy by German media, was released just 2 weeks ago following a weeks-long rescue effort to free it from shallow waters. CNA's Grace Shin has more.
1: The young whale was first spotted off the German coast in March, far from its natural habitat in the Atlantic Ocean. And experts say Timmy may have lost its way during migration or while following shoals of herring. It repeatedly became stranded on sandbanks despite several rescue attempts, and the final operation involved towing the whale in a flooded barge. The privately funded effort drew criticism from some scientists who warned it could cause the exhausted animal further stress. The whale was eventually released into the North Sea off Denmark earlier this month. And authorities later confirmed its death after recovering a tracking device attached to the carcass. Timmy's plight drew widespread public attention in Germany, with live streams and constant media coverage tracking the rescue efforts. Officials are urging the public to stay away from the carcass, warning it may carry diseases transmissible to humans or explode due to gases produced during decomposition.
0: Early research results show marine life bounced back within a few months following Singapore's worst oil spill in a decade. In a discussion of the findings, researchers say the amount of oil in affected areas fell to undetectable levels within 1.5 years. Authorities say protecting the marine environment is just as important as maintaining Singapore's status as a leading global maritime hub. CNA's Ivy Chok with this report, featuring Dr. Tan Ko Siang, Principal Research Fellow at the Tropical Marine Science Institute, and Dr. Beverly Goh, Senior Lecturer of Natural Sciences and Science Education at the National Institute of Education.
2: In June 2024, 400 tons of fuel leaked into the sea after 2 vessels collided at Pasir Panjang Terminal. It stained beaches along areas like East Coast Park and Sentosa. Researchers embarked on a 15-month study to monitor the longer-term impact on biodiversity. Samples were collected from marine life living in sandy areas such as worms, sandhoppers, and clams. They tracked the population number and mix of these animals every few months to see if there were any changes over time. Nearly 11,000 specimens were collected. With quite a lot of animals in the sand, one researcher says the impact of the oil spill appears to be minimal.
3: This is not the first oil spill in Singapore, right? And we do get chronic spillages of oil, little bit, right? So I think the organisms in Singapore, in the intertidal, are pretty much kind of used to it. Although there's constant recruitment of different kinds of animals from the environment, from the sea, right? But I think the communities here are pretty resilient.
2: A second project mobilized 100 volunteers, training them to become citizen scientists. They helped to study the impact of the oil spill on marine snails, testing their blood for changes at the cellular and molecular levels. Scientists say the study indicates that such biomarkers could be used in future to monitor the marine environment.
4: In my study, I found that once the stress is removed, so in this case, the oil has been cleaned up and removed, or nature has taken the oil away, they recover. So subsequent analysis of the organisms that are still there tell me that, oh, they seem to have bounced back to normal levels of cellular response, biochemical and molecular responses.
2: Authorities say the findings will help them decide which areas need more support. Minister of State for National Development Elvin Tan says the studies will also help shape policy responses to potential future oil spills.
24: It must be grounded in science, data, and also long-term planning, long-term mitigation strategies. And this means that we must understand our marine environment deeply, establish a very strong baseline information, as well as undertake systematic and sustained monitoring so that we can better understand the full scale of an oil spill's ecological impact.
2: Studies are expected to be completed by the end of this year. Researchers are looking at which species are most affected and understanding their recovery.
0: And that's the news on CNA 938. I'm Justine Moss. Headlines anytime on CNA 938 and CNA.Asia. 1:35, another look at the roads before we turn to Susan in the best of your Singapore weekend. We've got reports of a vehicle which has stalled on the ECP towards Changi just after Marine Parade. We've also had a vehicle breakdown on the PIE towards Changi after Pasir Laba. Avoid lane 4. Traffic slow on the BKE towards Woodlands between Woodlands Road and Woodlands Avenue 3. Some roadworks at the moment on the PIE towards Tuas after Jurong West Avenue 2. Avoid lane 4. And roadworks also on the CTE towards the SLE and Ang Mo Kio Avenue 5 exit.
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8: Welcome back and thank you very much for joining us today. We continue our series, From Home Kitchens with Love. This is done in partnership with SG Eat With Us. This celebrates the everyday home chefs who keep family traditions alive and where every dish tells a story of heritage, of family and of connection. And today we meet Sapna Ramesh Vasnani, a home chef whose journey spans Liberia to Singapore and whose vibrant Indian cuisine is shaped by tradition, resilience and a fearless spirit in the kitchen.
9: A large family, we used to be... Like two of the brothers were there in Liberia and we had staff because my dad had his own business there. Mm. So everyone was living together. So it was a lot of cooking, a lot of food and places like that in those days, in the 1960s, 70s, you know, that yes. time, there wasn't much of eating out. So we had to cook everything we wanted to eat.
8: Wow. Yes. Were you influenced by family and maybe the Indian community that lived there at the time?
9: Actually, we were a very small Indian community, but because of that, I guess I learned to eat every cuisine.
8: Okay.
9: I had Lebanese friends, I had Liberian friends, so I thought I ate everything.
8: Right. What were your earliest memories, though, of food from that time?
9: I guess what my mom used to cook, like Sundays would be something we call khichdi, a porridge kind of thing.
8: I know that, yeah.
9: And we used to have it with the homemade yogurt and sai bhaji, which is spinach and vegetables. Mm. So that used to be one of my, that was a standard at brunch on Sundays.
8: Mm.
9: And... there are a lot of other things that my mom used to make. She used to make sweet meats. And then I remember she would, while it's still hot, I would go in the kitchen and she would give me a blob of it come before it's even set. And I've done that with my girls as well.
8: Mm, how nice. So you've continued yes. the tradition in yes. your own kitchen now.
9: Yes.
8: You started to learn to cook at what, age 9, 10?
9: 10, yeah.
8: Wow.
9: Because we all had to chip in.
8: Okay, and you began by making Deepavali sweets.
9: Deepavali sweets, yes. You know, they used to make it in such a big bulk.
8: Yeah.
9: So they needed hands to yeah. help. And not only that, but even our daily cooking, a little bit here and there, I used to help in. Mm.
8: Yeah. How did those early days, being in kitchen with mom and helping her out, how did that shape your food today, your cooking today?
9: I think it has helped me to be more confident because I've been doing it for so many years. And I think that also helped me because I'm not scared of hard work. I was trained at that age, so I'm not scared of hard work. I can do a lot of work.
10: And you're not scared to experiment. Okay, because you learned that from the from your mom.
9: Yeah.
10: So your journey brought you from Liberia to Singapore after marriage.
9: Yes.
10: And your good husband is right there. And when I asked if you still cooked every day, very gleefully, he said, yes, he's very happy.
9: Because they all take food from home.
10: I mean, how did your cooking evolve? Because, you know, you had to move from a country that is similar and yet so different from West Africa.
9: Every family has totally different taste buds.
10: Yeah.
9: So I have come from where we experimented. We had a lot of different cuisines into a family where my mother-in-law was a little bit more conservative, where food was concerned. And the palate here was a little different.
10: Okay. What was the main difference?
9: I think they were not so open to many dishes.
10: Okay. Yeah.
9: Yes.
10: Oh, really?
9: Yeah, because my mom-in-law never used to like eating too much of different cuisine. She was used to her Sindhi food.
10: I see. Okay.
9: So it took me a long time to slowly put it into their plates, you know, kind of.
10: Well, now they're very happy, I'm sure.
9: Yes, of course.
10: I read your story. You said that you began by cooking for your family.
9: Yes.
10: And then you cooked for your husband, who would then bring food to work.
9: To work, yes.
10: And then his colleagues.
9: One of his colleagues asked me to cook, and God knows how, but it just became something a little bigger and bigger. I don't know how I got friends joining in. And then Indian expats started getting food from me. Mm. So it was interesting.
10: So your personal passion actually turned into something very different.
9: Something totally different, because when I came here, I was doing a bit of private tutoring. And from there, I don't know how I went into cooking.
10: Okay, but you decided to cook, and you also decided to start a small business which you still run today.
9: Yes.
10: You got to tell me the story, at least tell our listeners, the story of your husband and the recipe books.
9: Okay, so once when I started doing this cooking for Indian expats, because I had South Indians, I had Gujaratis who were pure vegetarians, yeah. I had people from Maharashtra. So I had all kinds of people, you know, cooking for so many. And he just went and bought me, he ordered it from India, you know, a whole set of vegetarian cookbooks.
10: Okay.
9: And so I started using them to find recipes. But even then, I had to do my own, I had to actually modify the recipes to my liking.
10: I see.
9: And it just, people would tell me, Sapna, can you make Punjabi curry? And I would like, okay, I'll try.
10: He bought you 50 books. So
9: 50 books, and I still have them, and I still use them.
10: You know, is there something favorite that you particularly like to cook? A favorite cuisine?
9: Not really. I like variety. I like a variety. I don't like to have every day, Monday must be a dal and rice, or Sunday must be chicken, curry, something like
10: that. Okay, I mean, I do know people who actually do that every Wednesday. I remember I stayed with a family.
9: Yes.
10: And every Wednesday was salad day, every Friday was fish day.
9: Correct.
10: And I think every Sunday was Yorkshire pudding roast and Yorkshire pudding day.
9: Yes.
10: So
9: there was.
10: So I marked my days by what dinner I was going to get.
9: Okay.
10: When I came back from school, I looked and said, okay, today's Friday because we got fish today.
9: Okay.
10: So which means tomorrow I can go out because Saturday was my day out.
9: Okay.
10: So Indian food has evolved, hasn't it?
9: From the
10: time you were a child.
9: Yes.
10: Do you find that Indian food being cooked by Indian families today is actually maybe an amalgamation of the different types of Indian cuisine, and also maybe you have been influenced by other cuisines outside of Indian cuisine?
9: Yes, that's true. Because, we are trying to make our food a bit healthier. Mm. We are trying to get other people to try our Indian food. So we have to try and, you know, customize it sometimes. Even my kids also are like that. Right. They don't want typical Indian food. So we try and mix match. Okay, like something I've just recently started doing. My daughter will be all, oh, mama, there's no protein in this. There's not so much. So I started putting more protein things into my chapatis, for example.
10: I see.
9: So it's... That's how we just try and
10: But this is what food's all about, isn't it?
9: Yes,
10: it
9: correct.
10: Has to evolve with the times.
9: Correct.
10: And it changes even within families.
9: Yes.
10: And your daughter could take the same recipe, produce it at home and add even more protein.
9: Yes.
10: To, correct. Probably. Okay.
9: Yes, yes.
10: You run your own little business. It's called Sapna's Bakes and Makes. Well, you make muruku and vegetable vegetarian
9: biryani.
10: Yeah. I had some just last week, actually.
9: Okay. You've got to try mine.
10: For sure. If it's up for order, I'd do that. I don't cook so well, but I order very well. Which dish best represents you today?
9: Okay, my butter muruku is
10: butter
9: like...
10: Butter muruku?
9: Yeah.
10: But it's fried in butter?
9: No, it's got a lot of butter inside. But it's fried.
10: It
9: goes all over the world. But if you ask me, my biryani is one of something that I brought from my roots. Because my mom used to make it.
10: Is this a vegetarian biryani?
9: The vegetarian biryani. It's layered.
10: Oh.
9: So... my mom used to make it, and of course now the version I make is not exactly her version because it
10: You've
9: has evolved.
10: It. Of course. You put your own touch to it.
9: Yes, correct.
10: Okay. So these are those things that do define you. When people hear Sapna, they go, butter muruku.
9: Yes.
12: Sapna Ramesh Vasnani, a home chef who specializes in Indian cuisine. 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From the bustling wet markets of the 1970s to today's kitchens, the story of spice in Singapore is one of heritage, trade and deeply personal tradition. As part of Singapore Heritage Fest, we're diving into that world through Spice to Meet You, a hands-on experience that brings together flavour and storytelling. Anthony Liao is founder of Anthony the Spice Maker. His blends carry generations of knowledge, craft and culture in every pinch.
13: I grew up in a spice family, helping out my parents' spice store in the wet market. In the on the weekend, always had a long queue.
10: Mm.
13: So at the time, in the 70s, you know, all restaurants will be closed for Chinese New Year.
10: Yes.
13: So always before the few days of Chinese New Year, I will store on the wet market. The queue is about more than 50 meters long for our spicer, or we call it rompa or paste.
10: Yes.
13: So during that time, you know, all those recipe we need to have hands-on and try to score. So when customer come, they need to, like, how many packets they need for the rompa or some. So we need to scope individual and take a long time. Okay? So I find that every time during the weekend, our store, our parent store, a long queue because of our nice spices or rompa. And when that time I was working as a design draftsman, it happened that I saw one of my colleagues that has been working more than 15 years. So he's still drawing on the way he draw. So I will be thinking, if I will be like him for another 15 years in drawing. So this is why I decided to start the spice business in 1986.
10: Mm, okay.
13: So I find that, no, not what I want.
10: Okay.
13: So since my parents' time, the shop is like, we have a very nice rumpa for everyone to enjoy.
10: Right. Yeah. So you grew up in your parents' spice stall in the wet markets, right? And this was in the 70s. What are your earliest memories, Anthony, of those days? And how did they shape your understanding of flavors? Because your spices, I mean, they run the gamut. So many different spices, so many different rumpas.
13: Yes, yeah, right. So during the time when by helping out my parents' store, like some like you know, some secret recipe for all those granny.
10: Yeah.
13: You know, it's not easy to know the secret recipe. Usually they were doing at home, pile at home, all this. You see, so when this granny are getting old, so they need our spice from our store. Okay. They will approach me. As a young boy, they were called, boy, can you help me to do the spice or the home recipe that they are usually pound at home? So this is apparently how I get to know those grandma so-called secret recipe. You see? So not only one granny, there are like 10 to 20 granny. So what it happened that I get to know all those secret recipe for
10: Wow, you had advantage, Anthony, because you were a boy then.
13: Yeah, that time it's a boy.
10: And so now you hold the secrets to many recipes. And, you know, and that's the thing. I think people don't realize that your shops are actually in Chinatown. And you decided to be part of the Singapore Heritage Fest. You're going to run this program called Spice to Meet You. So what can people do? Those of the people who've signed up for your session in the spice shop, what can they expect to learn, to see?
13: I will be sharing about earlier that I mean mentioned about how I get to know the secret recipes of granny. I will share about all this. And how I become a spice maker is exactly the same thing what happened to me when I decided to run the spice myself. So but in that time, it's not easy. We have got many things that we need to do the spices. We need to source a good and nice spices from for our spices to have a good brand.
10: Yeah.
13: So I will let when you join us, or I will let them to smell the spices, and I will introduce our brand like a curry powder, spice, garam masala, and other spices individual, and I will also sharing how to use or cook. I will blend all those rompa, nyonya chicken, meat rendang, seafood curry, chili crab, and you know, sambal, asam fish, all this, and the traditional laksa. And we also have black pepper crab for your crab cooking or making otaga and seafood barbecue. We're sharing all these nice brands. It's very traditional in Singapore.
10: Right. And do you customize these blends for your customers? If I come in and I say, okay, you know what? I want a chicken curry blend, but I want it more spicy or something. And you'll be able to do that?
13: Usually, I won't be too for customized for customer because I got many types of my spices actually ready for them. Enjoy is really traditional.
10: Right.
13: Trust me.
10: I mean, we talk about spices, but spices actually carry a lot of history, don't they, Anthony? Because they reflect our past, and particularly our maritime past, because we're an island, and many of these spices are not grown in Singapore. They come to us from many, many different countries all over the world.
13: Right.
10: How do the blends that you create actually reflect Singapore's maritime past, you think? And also, we are a global trading hub.
13: You are right. So, because in Singapore, we are Chinese, we got Malay, we got Indian, or even some European. So, usually, a Chinese, they bring in their own spices. All right. So, it's also important that all this in Singapore, we need to import all those spices for all our accounts. For those like Indian, Malay, all these Chinese cooking, their own flavor, you see. So this is very important. Like example, you can use any spices to cook their own. Like, okay, now example, we talk about bak kut teh. But it's a Chinese cooking, like cooking pork rib. And for the Malay, they also can use to cook this bak kut teh. in the way that use the lamp read.
10: Exactly.
13: Okay, so it's very important the path.
10: Right, okay.
13: All these difficult things, yeah.
10: So the rumpa can actually be used and adapted for different recipes. So instead of pork, I can use lamb or beef or something that is suitable. Earlier, you talked about the grandmothers, and we had a little laugh about that. But you learn so much from these grandmas who would come. And then, you know, of course, now you're privy to all their secrets. But how did these interactions with the grandmas in the early days when you were just a young boy, how did that influence the way you are crafting your own spice blends today?
13: In the time when I noticed or I so-called noticed about how about the secret recipes of grandma, so I myself have to self-define it and I create into the actual that this, so example, there's a tang granny. So I need those basic spices. So I create this is a spices. And at the same time, some new customer come to approach us. I will use this method. About the rompa and sell it to them. And after they cook it and they will say, very, very nice, they will come back for more. So I decided this is what I can familiarize my own plan for everyone to enjoy.
10: 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Thank you very much for your company. I'm Susan Ng. I'll be back next Saturday morning at 7, and I do look forward to your company. 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
3: Good afternoon, it's 2 p.m. I'm Malik Zainal. Authorities in Thailand are looking into what might have caused a deadly crash between a freight train and a bus at a rail crossing in Bangkok. The incident left 8 people dead, all of them passengers from the bus, and more than 30 injured. Grace Sin has more.
4: The accident occurred yesterday afternoon in the center of Bangkok at a busy interchange near the Makassan station of the airport rail link. Preliminary reports show the bus was stranded on the tracks at a red light within the railway's 5-meter exclusion zone.

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1: The Democratic Republic of Congo's Health Minister Dr. Samuel Roger Kamba told reporters that authorities had recorded a new outbreak involving the Burebungio strain of the virus. Kamba said, the timeline of this new epidemic goes back to the start of this month, when a first alert through social media came on the 5th of May. Our teams were deployed and mobilized immediately and confirmed a documented alert on the 8th. He said the ministry has officially declared Congo's 17th Ebola epidemic. The government says it has activated its emergency operations center, strengthened surveillance, and deployed response teams. The World Health Organization sent a team to Ituri earlier this month after suspected cases were reported.
2: Today, I have released $500,000 from WHO's contingency fund for emergencies to immediately support the response.
1: That money, he said, would support surveillance, contact tracing, laboratory testing, clinical care, and infection prevention. The Africa Centers for Disease Control and Prevention said it was convening an urgent meeting with Congo, Uganda, South Sudan, and global partners to reinforce cross-border response efforts. A Congolese man died in Uganda's capital from the Burebungio strain, the health ministry said. It's prompted concern among some residents in Kampala.
3: I am worried in Uganda here when they say that there's someone who came with Ebola in Uganda. So I, me, a person who works from Kampala here with other people, we are scared.
1: Ebola spreads through direct contact with bodily fluids, contaminated materials, or people who have died from the disease.
4: One Canadian has tested positive for hantavirus after leaving the luxury cruise ship hit by the outbreak. The person tested positive on Vancouver Island after developing mild symptoms and is one of four Canadians isolating on the island after leaving the MV Honduras. Officials say the four people had not come in contact with the public when they were transferred from their flight to Victoria. The Andes strain of hantavirus was identified on a Dutch luxury cruise ship that departed Argentina on a polar expedition on April 1st. WHO says the disease can cause severe lung illness that can be fatal in up to 50% of cases. The virus is usually spread by rodents, but can be transmitted person to person in rare cases. Still, health authorities have said the risk of the virus spreading remains low. Here's British Columbia Provincial Health Officer Dr. Bonnie Henry.
5: I know people are concerned as well about what about the people on the airplane, we're doing the assessment. So just to reassure people, infection control precautions were in place for all of that. And none of the four people had symptoms through any of that process. So we do not consider them at risk exposure.
4: Over in London, some 4,000 police officers were deployed on Saturday, as demonstrators took to the streets. A right-wing rally took place at the same time as a pro-Palestinian march. Officers were tasked with ensuring the two groups did not interact or cause violence on the streets. Police had set up routes to keep both marches apart. Armored vehicles, horses, dogs, drones and helicopters were used to keep the peace, costing the city an estimated $6 million. One group of demonstrators consisted of Palestinian supporters marking the May 15th Nakba Day that commemorates the exodus of some 700,000 Palestinians in 1948 from what is now Israel. People waved the Palestinian flag and called for peace in Lebanon.
6: Well, the society is divided, and a lot of it is a failure of last 40 plus years of political decision making. And it's sad that you've got two groups of people are separated based on division and hate. But I think if you look at here, there is no hate or division. This is all about love.
4: Meanwhile, the second group was out in support against immigration under the Unite the Kingdom banner. People waved British and English flags.

0: flags, calling out concerns over immigration, including the arrival of asylum seekers on small boats, an issue that has weighed on Prime Minister Keir Starmer's popularity in recent days.
1: The demographic of this country is changing without us being asked about it. Most elections in recent times have been asking to stop the immigration, the illegal immigration into this country, and the demographic change.
0: Mr. Starmer had warned against violence at the rallies, accusing the right-wing organisers of peddling hate and division. He's been struggling to hold on to power in recent days after a heavy defeat in local and regional elections. The English Channel crossings are now a defining test of Keir Starmer's political survival, with a leadership challenge looming and a new immigration bill unveiled in the King's Speech. He's promised to stop the boats is under increasing scrutiny. Stuart Smith and Ross Cullen filed this report for CNA from both sides of the channel.
2: For tens of thousands of migrants every year, the English Channel between France and Britain is the final barrier to a new life. Some are fleeing war and persecution and hope to claim asylum in Britain. Others want a better life and better prospects. And all that stands in the way is this body of water, 34 kilometres at its narrowest point. Last year, around 41,000 made it across, despite French and UK attempts to stop them. Most come from Eritrea, Afghanistan, Iran, Syria and Iraq, with smaller numbers from Vietnam and Sri Lanka. They leave from the shores of northern France, with major departure points around Dunkirk, Calais and Boulogne-sur-Mer, arriving at isolated spots in southeast England along the Kent and Sussex coastlines. Many are intercepted at sea or picked up by the lifeboat charity.
3: France, the northern port city of Calais, which marks one of the external borders of the EU. Temporary camps surround the city where refugees and migrants await their chance to secure a place in a boat to attempt to cross one of the busiest shipping lanes in the world. Law enforcement here say they are cracking down on the trafficking gangs that are exploiting people in the camps. On the 4th of May, 19 people were given jail terms following a trial in the northern city of Lille for facilitating a network of migrant smugglers operating along the northern French coastline.
2: To monitor and pursue those smuggling gangs and to try to stop migrants before they leave French shores, the UK government is paying France around $900 million over 3 years. Both sides have also been testing a one-in, one-out policy that allows the UK to send back to France migrants who arrived illegally by boat, and for each person deported, it would accept another through a legal route. Since the scheme began last August, the UK has returned around 500 people to France and accepted a similar number via legal routes, but more than 20,000 people crossed the channel illegally in the same period. And the Home Office hasn't said how they decide who stays or goes. It's also not clear to what degree those policies work as a deterrent, because people coming here aren't familiar with the latest immigration rules, meaning thousands of people still attempt the crossing every month, despite French efforts to police its coasts. 21 people died last year trying to get here by boat, which is one of the reasons the government says its one-in, one-out scheme is needed to deter people from using this route. But immigration policy is also one of the most polarising issues in British politics, currently rivaling the economy as the public's number one issue. This scheme is meant to address both.
0: Stuart Smith reporting from Dover, England, and Ross Cullen from Calais in France with that story. Headlines anytime on CNA 938 and CNA.Asia. Couple of vehicle breakdowns on KJE towards PIE after Sungai Tengah, avoid lane 4, and on MCE towards CCP before Central Boulevard, avoid lane 6. There's heavy traffic on PIE towards Tuas at CTSLE exit. Now let's take a look at the weather forecast. It's going to be cloudy for today. Temperature between 25 and 33 degrees Celsius. Relative humidity 65 to 95%.
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7: It is indeed! 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
4: 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By Friday, you'll know. 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
12: 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Today, I'm Melanie Olivero. This is CNA 938. Many of us are trying our best to cut back on fast fashion pieces, maybe buy higher quality or sustainable items that are built to last, and or buy secondhand or pre-loved, as some prefer to call it. So how would you feel about wearing a coffee leather jacket or carrying a bag which could also be made out of coffee leather? How durable is it? And does it smell of freshly roasted coffee grounds, some of you may ask? Or maybe buy an outfit, trousers or blouses or shirts made from a certain type of wood pulp and not water-guzzling cotton. This brings us to Aomori and Rock Daisy, two local and eco-conscious boutique brands. Aomori introduces sustainable materials in different collections like coffee leather, and Rock Daisy produces clothes made from responsibly sourced fabrics. Both brands will have booths of their own at Boutique Singapore, the popular biannual shopping event, which is back this time. It's the Spring Summer Edition 2026, held at the usual place, the F1 Pitt Building, from the 15th till the 17th of May. So joining us now are Apple Lau, founder and designer of Aomori, and Rachel Liu. She's the founder and designer of Rock Daisy. Welcome to CNA 938, everyone. Apple and Rachel, before we talk about your brands, could you name a brand or a company that you think is earth-friendly and you really, really like a lot? Let's start with Apple.
13: Hi, yeah. So I recently came across this Argentinian brand on Instagram called Bernarda Julia. She creates mainly bags. I was first captivated by the bag silhouette and intricate weave techniques. But I was even more amazed when I found out that these intricate weaves were done using discarded bicycle tubes.
12: Oh, okay.
13: And I love that the designer Julia uses different techniques to manipulate the waste material in terms of shapes, colors, to give a variety of texture both visually and physically. You know, it's always fun and inspiring to see how waste products are reimagined into something both functional and beautiful.
12: Is it expensive though? It's in Euro, Argentina. So it's in. She probably sells it in US dollars.
13: Yeah. In USD, I think about 200-ish
12: per bag.
13: I think it's pretty worth it to me.
12: Yeah, I mean, I think a lot of us are used to seeing such bespoke and sustainably sourced bags, and that's the going price nowadays. Of course. What about you, Rachel?
14: A brand that I really admire, it's a company, it's a local brand called Shok Farm, and they're actually in farming and agriculture. So it's a company I discovered a few years ago, actually also at Boutiques. And we do our weekly vegetable delivery for them because they work specifically with farmers in Thailand and Malaysia. And every Sunday they pick and pack the produce, put it on a truck, and then they send it over. So it's the closest thing to a farmer's market, I think, here. And yeah, it's wonderful. It's organic. It's sweet. And then you know directly that you're working with farmers because it depends on their harvest and the box is different every time.
12: All right. Okay. So international, South American, and also embracing local as well. Apple, let's start with you talking about your brand, which of course you founded in Japan. The city known for its high quality apples is Aomori in northern Japan. So apart from that connection that it has to do with your name, Apple, why choose Aomori as your label name? And also you changed the spelling as well a bit, yeah?
13: Yeah. Yeah. I added an E behind just for a bit of differentiation. Yeah, yeah. You are right. The name Aomori is inspired by Aomori, Japan. is a city known for high quality and best tasting apples. So actually, do you know that the extreme change in temperatures in Aomori is one of the reasons why the apple tastes sweeter? The warmth from the sun in the day helps apples grow, while the coldness at night cause the apples to store sugar and to protect themselves, making them even sweeter. The cold, you know, Aomori is very snowy, so the snowy winter and the cold helps protect apple trees from pests. And aside from temperature, there are volcanoes there, so the soil is naturally rich in nutrients. And it almost seems as if Aomori was designed specifically for growing apples. Mm. In the same way, I wanted the name Aomori to be a personal reminder to myself to always uphold the integrity of quality for my brand. And out of the many brands out there, I want to be reminded by our commitment to creating thoughtful and well-considered design in all aspects.
15: Have you been to Aomori?
13: No, I have not, but I'm planning to.
15: Yeah, I think you should because your mother named you Apple, is it? Or you named yourself?
13: It's an interesting story. Before I was born, when I was in my mom's womb, you know, like there's a parenting book where like they tell you what signs the fetus is.
15: What to expect when you're expecting?
13: No, like the science of the fetus
15: that's
13: like a few
15: book.
13: Weeks old.
15: Yeah, that's a book I'm talking about.
13: I don't know the name.
15: Okay, all right.
13: Yeah, must be that one. And I think her colleague asked, what's the science? And she said, apple seed. So from then on, they all referred to me as like apple. So when I was born, like, oh, apple is out.
15: Yeah.
13: So from then on, like everyone refers to me as apple.
15: Well, you gave birth to a brand that has to do with apple, so it's good. It all is really, really very, very creative from there on. Apple, I looked at your LinkedIn and noticed that you didn't quite study fashion design at university, but more visual communication, photography and more. And you worked in F&B and brand design as well. How did you go from there to a fashion label founder and designer?
13: Thank you for your question. To be honest, I always had an itch to start my own brand since I was around 13. That's about 15 years ago. I did graduate with a visual communication major, but I stumbled upon a module in wearable technology in fashion and also material design.
15: So at uni, is it?
13: Yeah, in uni.
15: Okay.
13: So that was what sparked my interest in materials and textures, and also I got a chance to learn how to sew a little bit. Mm. And after I graduated in 2022, I went straight into working full-time in an international brand design agency for a while. But for me at that time, I was still very focused on paying off my tuition loan. Mm. So I was staying there for a while, but at the same time, my desire to build something got even stronger day by day. So eventually I left to pursue this while I'm still in my 20s, you know. Mm. So in many ways, Aomori feels like a dream come true for me, especially now being selected for Singapore's biggest fair.
15: Yeah. When you were 13, when you say you wanted to start your own brand, was it a fashion brand or just any brand?
13: I think at the time I wasn't sure, but I was like creating, designing phone cases to sell to my friends, tie-dyeing t-shirts at that point, like creating those simple DIY projects. Sort of to do with fashion, maybe lifestyle a bit.
15: Yeah.
13: Yeah.
15: Fashion and lifestyle. Well, you started early and look at you now, still in your 20s, and you started your own brand. Okay, Rachel, let's talk about the name of your label, Rock Daisy. It's a resilient wildflower that can grow on rocky surfaces. So why choose that name though? Because to me, it sounds both tough and feminine at the same time. Yeah.
14: Yeah, that's exactly the nail on the head, as they say. It is a flower. It is part of the daisy family. And it's something I spotted a few years ago on a hike in the Alps. And I was in the time of my life when I was going through a career change. And I was also learning more and more about how polluting the fashion industry is. I was getting super bummed out. But anyways, I'm hiking on this mountain and super high altitudes, and I sat down for a breather and I saw this flower, this rock daisy just coming out of a rock. And it was beautiful because it was nothing else around it. There's no water, mountainous conditions, it's really high altitudes, and it exists. And it was such a freeing thing. So that's where the name comes from, the inspiration of that memory. And then, of course, like you say, it has this wonderful hard and soft constant duality that is in the name itself, and it always comes back into every piece that we design as well.
15: Are you Singaporean or American?
14: I'm an American with a Singapore PR at the moment.
15: All right, juggling two worlds. Rachel, like Apple, you didn't come from a traditional fashion design or tailoring background. That said, like you said, you worked in global fashion, lifestyle brands and corporate finance as well. Yep. How did your aha moment come about?
14: It's a slow burn, I would say, rather than a specific moment, because at that time, I mean, the last company that I was working at, it was a moment where a lot of companies are trying to have sustainability pillars in their, you know, 2025 or 2030 goals.
15: Yeah.
14: But because they're so large and the scale is so complex, their supply chains are very complicated. And for them to actually turn things around and do things ethically and responsibly, it was really difficult. I mean, it was hard to witness, actually, because even if your efforts were really there, it was too ingrained. So seeing that, it was like, okay, if I want to make a difference and put my skill set into something that can actually work, it has to be the exact opposite. Mm. Small, short supply chain, something that's really intentional from the very beginning, because you can't get stuck into that complexity.
15: But design-wise, is that all you? Or you have creatives who work with you?
14: No, it's also all me. So that's a good question. So during COVID, I was stuck in Belgium at the time at my company. And so I taught myself how to sew and pattern make every day after work and on the weekends. So, you know, from constructing collars or sleeves or silhouettes. And also I would go to thrift stores and I would buy things, take it apart to look at the pieces, then put it back together. So all of this was really foundational for me to be able to actually speak to manufacturers and understand how a garment is made. And naturally, it actually gave me a lot of emotional connection to clothing as well.
15: All right. Very, very self-made, both of you, in many senses of the word. Can you tell us about Rock Daisy's clothes, all or mostly made from Tencel?
14: I would say probably at this point, now with the introduction of some organic, Gott's Organic Cotton, and then my new silk collection, Tencel is probably about 50 or 60% still of the collection itself. So it's made from eucalyptus tree.
15: Eucalyptus tree, and it's also made from a type of wood pulp.
14: Yes.
15: How much water does it take to make Tencel, though?
14: Okay, so it's about 100 liters of water to produce a kilo of fabric. And okay. You can cut a kilo of fabric into about 5 shirts. That's a lot of water.
15: Yeah.
14: So what's really important is that I work with certified Tencel lyocell. So Tencel is actually a trademark by a company called Lenzing in Austria. And so when you produce with them and they're licensed manufacturers, all of the water and the solvents that are used in the process, they're actually able to recover and reuse about 99% of it.
15: Okay.
14: So even though the process is so water intensive, as I think, as you said, also like cotton, it is still able to be reused and it is still less than cotton, but nevertheless, there's a component.
15: Yeah. And you're always concerned about that as well. And as we look at your collection online, there's quite a variety. We've got skirts, long skirts, jackets, and some. You like the silhouette to be a little bit flowy, yeah?
14: Yes. Oversized, let's say.
15: Yeah.
14: I think
15: monochrome colors also which is in right now.
14: Yeah. Definitely solids. I think also because I try as much as I can to make the pieces timeless and seasonless, but still have personality and to be able to be versatile. And so I think when you have a lot of prints or stripes or things like this, it can be a little bit more specific or niche. So this is kind of the area that I've been able to play with, let's say.
15: And there are pops of color as well with lavender, reds and olive greens too.
14: Yes.
15: And lime greens.
14: We don't shy away from color.
15: Yeah. I mean, you know what? Color is good. And I like the ones that you chose as well. Okay. Tell us about your bestsellers. What's fashionably cut or design that is reflected in your creations going by today's fashion trends and cycles? Let's start with Apple. What are your bestsellers?
13: Our bestsellers undoubtedly the scrunchie, which were fully sold out at boutiques last season.
15: Okay.
13: Other than the unique shape, which is square, and it can be folded into different shapes and structures. The material itself being leather already adds an elevation and uniqueness to a simple hair tie. And I think wearing it easily becomes a statement piece, especially like Singaporeans want to look put together without looking like we are trying too hard.
15: Yeah,
13: that's we're actually true. Really proud of this product because it sort of serves as an entry piece to our Maurice ecosystem. And we've seen many customers come back to shop for other products after buying into our scrunchies.
15: All right. Rachel?
14: For me, also, it is also a product actually that we launched at the last boutiques. It's called the Valentina Tank, and it's this tank top that I designed. You know how everybody has a white tank top that they wear that just sticks completely to your body?
15: Yeah.
14: I wanted to create one that didn't touch you at all, basically, from the shoulders down. Mm. So it's cut from actually men's shirting, and it's an oversized tank top. But in order to not swallow the silhouette, there are these asymmetric curves on each side of the hem, which has been turned out to be really flattering on many different types of bodies. So, you know, like I said, we produce in really small runs, but this one we've already reordered 3 or 4 times, I think. So this one is doing quite well, I would say.
15: Yeah. I'm looking at it now. The Valentina woven tank top white, $79. Right. They can choose to tuck it in or tuck it out, right?
14: I think you
15: tuck it out, la.
14: Yeah. So it's definitely, I would say, nicest when you tuck it out. But you can wear it with high waist, low waist, show skin, no skin. You can layer it. I saw somebody also wear it over a turtleneck once. So they were also layering it for the winter. Very versatile, I'd say.
15: Very versatile and very nice. Well designed. Okay. When we see your booths at Boutique Singapore, Spring Summer Edition 2026, what thoughts may come to our minds?
14: We are coming back with more color. So the color stories will be strong. And imagine a textured wall behind as well, too. So we have the earth component, but we still have a modern taste, tastefully done.
15: Okay, so that's Rock Daisy. What about Aomori?
13: We hope that you'll be enticed to feel all our products in person, from our coffee leather to our hand-folded pleats. No pressure, just come and feel them. You don't have to buy if you don't want to.
15: Yeah, exactly. No pressure, just look around and embrace everything that is made and developed and thought a whole lot about in Singapore. Thank you so much, ladies, for being here. I appreciate it. Thank you.
13: Thank you.
14: Thank you.
15: We champion Singapore-based independent brands that want to be kinder to the planet as they dress you up in their eco-conscious threads. 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
18: 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Daniel Martin stepping in for the rest of the day. I'll also be joining you for editions of Singapore Today Talk Back, as well as Health Matters. But now it's an edition of Tech Talk. And how many of you, hands up, how many of you are using agentic AI? That's AI agents like Claude, for example. In the news on Thursday, we heard about warnings from IMDA about the agentic AI agent known as OpenClaw. And there were even recommendations about not giving it full access to photos and files, and how you should be maybe structuring your utilization of AI agents, not relying on one agent overall, but maybe having multiple ones. I gotta ask the question, if we are dealing with warnings and advice on how to use it, are we even ready for a mass rollout of agentic AI? Let's talk on Tech Talk. But first up, your latest news.
17: 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Understand Asia.
0: Good afternoon. I'm Malik Zainal. At least 8 people were injured in the northern Italian city of Modena after a man drove a car into a crowd. 4 of those hurt are in critical condition. One woman was pinned against a shop window and required both legs to be amputated. 2 were airlifted to hospital in Bologna, around 40 kilometers away. The driver tried to flee after the car came to a stop but was stopped by several pedestrians. He was later detained and questioned by authorities. Official says early findings point to possible mental instability, as he's known to local mental health services for schizoid disorders. No links to extremist groups have emerged. Italian Prime Minister Giorgia Meloni called the incident extremely serious and expressed solidarity with the victims and their families. A humpback whale that underwent multiple rescue operations along Germany's Baltic Sea coast has been found dead near a Danish island. The whale, dubbed Timmy by German media, was released just 2 weeks ago following a weeks-long rescue effort to free it from shallow waters. CNA's Gratian.
19: The young whale was first spotted off the German coast in March, far from its natural habitat in the Atlantic Ocean. And experts say Timmy may have lost its way during migration or while following shoals of herring. It repeatedly became stranded on sandbanks despite several rescue attempts, and the final operation involved towing the whale in a flooded barge. The privately funded effort drew criticism from some scientists who warned it could cause the exhausted animal further stress. The whale was eventually released into the North Sea off Denmark earlier this month, and authorities later confirmed its death after recovering a tracking device attached to the carcass. Timmy's plight drew widespread public attention in Germany, with live streams and constant media coverage tracking the rescue efforts. Officials are urging the public to stay away from the carcass, warning it may carry diseases transmissible to humans or explode due to gases produced during decomposition.
0: Early research results show marine life bounced back within a few months following Singapore's worst oil spill in a decade. In a discussion of the findings, researchers say the amount of oil in affected areas fell to undetectable levels within 1.5 years. Authorities say protecting the marine environment is just as important as maintaining Singapore's status as a leading global maritime hub. CNA's Ivy Chok with this report featuring Dr. Tan Ko Siang, Principal Research Fellow at the Tropical Marine Science Institute, and Dr. Beverly Goh, Senior Lecturer of National Sciences and Science Education at the National Institute of Education.
20: In June 2024, 400 tons of fuel leaked into the sea after two vessels collided at Pasir Panjang Terminal. It stained beaches along areas like East Coast Park and Sentosa. Researchers embarked on a 15-month study to monitor the longer-term impact on biodiversity. Samples were collected from marine life living in sandy areas such as worms, sandhoppers, and clams. They tracked the population number and mix of these animals every few months to see if there were any changes over time. Nearly 11,000 specimens were collected. With quite a lot of animals in the sand, one researcher says the impact of the oil spill appears to be minimal.
21: This is not the first oil spill in Singapore, right? And we do get chronic spillages of oil, little bit, right? So I think the organisms in Singapore, in the intertidal, are pretty much kind of used to it. Although there's constant recruitment of different kinds of animals from the environment, from the sea, right? But I think the communities here are pretty resilient.
20: A second project mobilized 100 volunteers, training them to become citizen scientists. They helped to study the impact of the oil spill on marine snails, testing their blood for changes at the cellular and molecular levels. Scientists say the study indicates that such biomarkers could be used in future to monitor the marine environment.
22: In my study, I found that once the stress is removed, so in this case, the oil has been cleaned up and removed, or nature has taken the oil away, they recover. So subsequent analysis of the organisms that are still there tell me that, oh, they seem to have bounced back to normal levels of cellular response, biochemical and molecular responses.
20: Authorities say the findings will help them decide which areas need more support. Minister of State for National Development Elvin Tan says the studies will also help shape policy responses to potential future oil spills.
23: It must be grounded in science, data, and also long-term planning, long-term mitigation strategies. And this means that we must understand our marine environment deeply, establish a very strong baseline information, as well as undertake systematic and sustained monitoring so that we can better understand the full scale of an oil spill's ecological impact.
20: Studies are expected to be completed by the end of this year. Researchers are looking at which species are most affected and understanding their recovery.
0: 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A vehicle breakdown on KJE towards PKE before Sungai Tengah. And there's roadworks on PIE towards Changi after Tampines Avenue 5. And on ECP towards City after Rochor Road, avoid Lane 4.
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2: Then from 8 to 10 a.m., stay locked in for the morning report. 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
1: And sometimes we sneak in a little bit of Taylor Swift. 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
3: Witnessed an accident? 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
18: We heard in the news, you heard me read it out on CNA 938, Singapore regulators issuing an advisory on agentic AI platform OpenClaw. They've cited limited built-in security controls like authentication gaps. In a first-of-its-kind warning to organizations, the Infocom Media Development Authority even advised users against unrestricted access or allowing unrestricted access by these agentic AI apps to files and applications. Why? Well, IMDA says doing so may run the risk of having sensitive data leaked to other external AI model providers. More details from this report featuring CNA's Jill Newbronner.
24: IMDA also highlighted other key concerns, including OpenClaw's lack of maturity, given the limited security testing prior to its release. Over 400 cases of vulnerabilities and exposure were reported. A quarter were considered highly severe, which could have led to data theft. IMDA recommends users to use multiple platforms with narrow and clearly defined roles, instead of creating a single and all-powerful agent with unrestricted access. Human approval should also be implemented through system-level controls as a guardrail.
18: That second aspect of the recommendations was interesting to me as well, even giving advice in terms of how to start thinking about utilizing them, not creating one single all-powerful agent. But then the very nature of agentic AI lends itself towards that. A business would almost want to capitalize on one agentic AI to be all-powerful in that regard. Running a business for you, running, making sure, giving a task of raising the bottom line or increasing revenue. It's fascinating to think that we're being given this advice in an almost micro approach, like even how to use it, how to think about rolling it out in your business, agentic AI platforms. Now, OpenClaw is an AI agent. So unlike LLM models like ChatGPT, AI agents can be designed to carry out tasks. This got us thinking, if there are warnings and advice on how to use it, are we even ready for mass rollout of agentic AI? Joining me on this edition of a Singapore Today Top Story, Abhishek Singh, Head of Security Engineering for Singapore at Checkpoint Software Technologies. It's a global cybersecurity company. Somewhat of an expert as well on OpenClaw. So let's talk about that first. Abhishek, thank you so much for joining me. Hi.
4: Thanks for having me. Happy to be here.
7: So, okay, maybe just on the basics again, just explain to my listener who might still be a little bit unsure about the difference between an agentic AI platform versus an AI platform that's based on LLM models.
4: Yeah, so if you look at it, right, in 2022, we started off with an LLM. So basically, typically, you had a chatbot, and that is a time AI was becoming more consumerized. Anybody with a phone can pick up an app, put in the prompt, and get an answer in a natural language way of doing things. So right away, straight in 2026, it's basically what we are talking about is an agent which is connecting to many, many LLMs. We may it be OpenAI, Anthropic, right, so on and so forth, to basically do and perform actions in an autonomous way. So it has moved from a user way of doing things or using a platforms to basically an agent, which is a digital human doing a job on behalf of you. For example, today, if I have to book a flight to go to Malaysia, right, I have to look into the ticketing platform, which ticket is suitable for me, which hotel is suitable for me, right? I have to spend some time to do a research to find out what is the right flight and the right hotel for me. Instead of that, how about you have a friend, a digital human who can do the same job on behalf of you. It can connect to your email platform. It can connect to your ticketing platform. And you just have to tell them that you need a flight and a hotel based on my past user behavior analysis. It will go and basically fetch the right flight and the hotel, book it everything for you, and send an email notification. So that's where we are looking at. So moving from a consumer-based way of using AI app that was quite prominent in 2022, 2023, and even in 2024, moving towards an agentic way of doing things where agents are behaving like a digital human, Daniel.
7: That example you gave was great because by its very nature of what's being able to do, whether it's getting those tickets for you, it's going to need access to your email. It's going to need access to your calendar. It's going to need access to your files, your photos folder, maybe. It's going to need access to your travel itinerary plans, your previous itineraries on your Excel sheets, things like that. So there is this, it's baked in almost, this idea that the AI, the agentic AI, is going to need a very unified approach in that sense. We've seen some of the big guns do quite well with the agentic AI. We've got Microsoft Copilot Studio, we've got LangGraph, Salesforce Agentforce, Crew AI, Claude Code, Agent SDK. So what is the situation here with OpenClaw? And what do you feel about this first ever advisory that's been issued by the IMDA against it?
4: Yeah, so if you look at the emergence of platforms, not just OpenClaw, but like OpenClaw reflects a broader shift towards AI agents, which is autonomous agents. As well, you mentioned, Daniel, that can interact with the system, it can execute tasks, it can perform operational decisions with minimal human involvement. While all this looks great from productive opportunity in future, it also has inherent cyber risk. And if you, IMDA advisory is timely and pragmatic, I would say, and it highlights really that agentic AI has introduced a new risk profile. We do see a rapid adoption of OpenClaw, and it is basically also moving from an experimentation phase to a real usage, including the business workflows. So if you talk about the top core concern that these AI agent has, basically three powerful capabilities, right? Access to the internal sensitive data, they have exposure to untrusted external content, and the most importantly, their ability to act autonomously, make decisions on behalf of you. So in a way, this creates a new attack surface where the prompt injection, memory manipulation, and credential abuse can have downstream compromise. So in a way, if you can influence an agent, Daniel, today, you can influence the entire systems and the enterprises.
7: Is that right? So let's talk about OpenClaw specifically a little bit more. Reportedly holding or having hundreds of vulnerabilities exposed. What does that say about the majority of these systems today? Because on the developer's end, many people might be wanting to urgently push out their versions so that they can gain some kind of market share. On the other hand, there are the security and risk profile issues and maybe threat actors trying to utilize agentic AI platforms to gain access to your systems. What does this say about the majority of the systems today?
4: Yeah, so if I have to point out a very specific thing, and that's very important because as what you mentioned, OpenClaw can interact with your systems. It can interact with your operating system. It can connect to your external tools. It's not about how many vulnerabilities. A single vulnerability may have a major impact, and because it is connecting to your internal sensitive data. And if I talk about late April 2026, and I talk about only the critical vulnerabilities with severity rating, we actually have over 10 CVEs on OpenClaw. So the idea basically is, while this thing will continue to amplify, from an organization perspective, it's about having a proactive approach to move from looking just at the defensive controls, also look at the offensive controls. You need to understand today how many agents that you have in your environment. May it be running on your endpoint, may it be running on your cloud infrastructure, your on-premise environment, or your SaaS platforms, as what you mentioned, Copilot Studio, right? And again, once you have the discovery and the visibility, wrapping up around the governance is important. And again, think from an attacker point of view, because attackers are using these agents as well. So once they are looking at your organization from outside using these agents, the vulnerability discoveries are much faster. And you will realize sometimes there is no vulnerability, but there is an exploit that was hidden. And this basically can be easily uncovered with an agentic attacker. So that the way moving forward is, we need to think like an agentic defender, same like an attacker, where basically we can see how our agents look like from outside to inside, and definitely inside to outside. How do we basically put a governance control and perform enforcement in a dynamic way? Because static policies are not enough. If an agent today, maybe an OpenClaw, get into performing nefarious activities, it may be connecting to your email infrastructure. Imagine it started deleting the email. So that is basically important in terms of moving forward approach, Daniel.
7: And some of those actions that it could be taking could be influenced by what you described earlier on as well, the gaslighting that can be happening, the memory poisoning that can be happening?
4: Exactly. Yeah, that's right.
7: Okay, this sounds
4: so
7: like...
4: If you look at it from a memory manipulation just now, so imagine an attacker can actually secretly implant poisoned or harmful information within the memory or a long-term context. So what's going to happen after that, the agent will start learning from that poisoned information, right, and start executing nefarious activities in other future context sessions as well.
7: Which leads me to my main point of today's interview. And I know you said, you know, this is why it calls for protocols and important steps and good steps that have been taken by MDA, for example. But my big question is, if such vulnerabilities and such long-term consequences are so potentially prevalent amongst even the top agentic AIs that are out there, are we even ready for mass rollout and adoption of such tech among our businesses, let alone individual users?
4: I would say it's not either or. We are ready. Yes, we are ready for the wider rollout in the right context with the right safeguard. What we are not ready today is the unconditional default trust deployment. And that exactly the case study is all about, right? And if you look at it, agentic AI are genuinely very transformative. They really bring productivity gains, may it be in the field of research, customer support, software development, and operations. So from my perspective, the answer would be a contextual rollout. Identify the low stake and the well-bounded use cases like internal research, drafting summaries, code assistance in a sandbox environment, which can move faster, right? Whereas if there are high stake or customer facing or the regulated workflow use cases, it can be in a planning phase while the other controls are catching up, or to be deployed with enterprise-grade agentic platforms rather than experimental open source tools. So I would say that to close off, accepting the risk of giving an agent broader capability mm-hmm. should be an intentional decision, not by the product or a default configuration. Nobody reviewed it. That's the cultural shift that advisory is really trying to drive today.
7: What do you think about that element of the advisory that says, try and resist creating an all-powerful agentic AI and in fact use them in silo, different agentic AI agents for different roles? Will that yield still the same transformative benefits as what you described can be gleaned from agentic AI?
4: Yes, I think it exactly points to what IMDA is signaling towards a safer and a more controlled AI design. Do not rely on a single all-powerful AI agent. It's highly risky. Instead, use multiple AI agent system which has clear rules. Example, decisions, execution, validation. This will improve accountability, auditability, and security. Each system should have limited access as per the least privilege policy to reduce the data and operational risk. Built-in security checkups should basically be done to help to catch errors and hallucination before it can even act.
7: How do we think, like you said earlier on, like a defender?
4: Yep. So from a defender point of view, the most important, as I would say, that it's important to do start from, for example, if you're building AI agents, you're building AI applications, right? Red teaming is very important to understand how robust your agentic platform is. There may be a possible prompt injection attack, a possible content moderation. So it's important to understand where do your agentic platform stands in terms of security considerations. And again, at the same time, while you are testing this out, is basically understanding from outside to inside of your infrastructure, how the exposure of agent looks like. So that's discovery and visibility and goes into observability. Once you have this particular layer as an agentic defender, I would say that wrap around a governance framework to understand the risk that basically is there in your environment based on different frameworks. It can be OWASP Top 10, it can be NIS, AI risk management framework. There are many out there basically in this industry. Do that governance and eventually look at performing enforcement. So this enforcement can be done at various levels. You can do it at the AI gateway, or you can do implant a software development kit or a SDK within the application itself. So the idea is really, from an agentic defender perspective, is to look at two parts of it. One, as I mentioned, look at discovering it, wrapping around a governance framework, protecting it. Another aspect would be the way the attackers are using agents today to discover vulnerabilities. How about we also use a similar capability as an agentic defender to look into the exposure and see whether the exploits or the vulnerabilities that are discovered can actually be exploited in the customer environment? So I would say that as an agentic defender, you have to look both from an offensive angle as well as defensive angle.
7: Don't expect that it's going to be waterproof. There will be these notions of the breakthroughs of bypassing the filters, so to speak. And also, I guess, focusing in that sense on what your agent can do once it has been tricked as well.
4: Yeah, so I think it has two aspects, right? So as I mentioned previously, dynamic analysis or dynamic policy enforcements are important. So today, for example, Daniel, you have an agent, right? And this agent has access to your emails, for example, right? And this agent, you have given a least privilege permission. It can only delete or read your emails or only archive emails it can read and delete. So that's basically, you have set up an agent, you have this policy. Now, think beyond, right? So what happened was this agent got hallucinated, right? So now it's a behavior. So even though you have given them a static policy that, you can connect to my email, you can delete the archive, right? But now again, take note that once the agent gets rogue, its behavior is not as expected. It is hallucinated. It can do a lot more malicious activities. So I would say that aspect is important. And here we are talking about predictive prevention, Daniel, in a way that we are trying to prevent as much as we can. The residual will be part of a detection and response. So again, the thought process should always be prevention first, prevent as much as you can with predictive prevention, and then followed by a detection and response.
7: Abhishek, this has been fantastic. Final point I've got for you is, it's wonderful that we've got IMDA looking out and being able to issue these advisories as well. But the thing is, these are being churned out and pushed out on a very quick scale. Can we rely on groups like IMDA to help us, because they're appearing on your app stores and individual users are using it, and companies that are looking for the least cost option? Can we keep up to date with the amount that are being churned out?
4: So I would say that to this particular point, awareness is important, right? So again, for enterprises, they can actually implement necessary guardrails, as we spoke about. They can think like an agentic defender. But to your point, what about people like us, right, who has their personal devices, right? So I think one of the things that I will recommend strongly is, do not use the agents blindly, right? Do not give unrestricted access, reduce the access and limit the integration. And the most important thing that I want to tell everybody, make sure there is a human in the loop, right? So if your agent has the permission to send emails on behalf of you, modify files or execute workflows, please put an approval process in place. So even though you are running agents on your laptop, it is connecting to your emails, but there has to be a human in the loop, which will really help. Last but not the least, for every individual out there, I would say that use every input, right, as untrusted, right? So basically, if your agent is connecting to your various tools, anything that is being produced, look at it from a perspective that it can manipulate the system. So be more vigilant. I would say that is the most important thing as an individual of using these kind of agents. Example, OpenClaw on your laptops. And we have seen these scenarios in the past where OpenClaw got hallucinated because of the permission that was given and the behavior. And it really created something massively nefarious.
7: Thank you to Abhishek Singh, who's head of security engineering for Singapore at Checkpoint Software Technologies. They're a global cybersecurity company.

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7: The new bonds differ from normal government bonds in a way that the money raise is for targeted purposes.
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4: Asia Business, weekdays, 35 minutes past the hour, on the CNA app, cna.asia and CNA 938. 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
9: And I still learn something new every day because health and medicine is ever changing. 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But I promise, always
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9: Good Sunday afternoon, everybody. Thank you for joining me. Same time last week, I had part one of this discussion on respiratory syncytial virus, or RSV for short. It is essentially a parent's guide for how it affects your children, because it is the number one reason globally for infant hospitalization. It may start off looking like just the sniffles on day one and day two and maybe day three, but then it starts taking a turn and could become bronchiolitis and acute respiratory infection, resulting in hospitalization for your infant. More next in part two of this Parents Guide, but first up, it's your 3 p.m. news.
16: Good afternoon, I'm Malik Zainal. Authorities in Thailand are looking into the cause of a deadly crash between a freight train and a bus at a rail crossing in the city. The incident left 8 people dead. All of them were passengers from the bus. More than 30 others were injured. CNA's Clara Lee.
17: Prime Minister Anutin Chanvirakul says the accident was mainly caused by personnel failing to comply with safety regulations. The crash occurred yesterday afternoon in the center of Bangkok at a busy interchange near the Makassan station of the airport rail link. Preliminary reports show the bus was stranded on the tracks at a red light within the railway's 5-meter exclusion zone. This prevented the crossing barriers from closing despite the oncoming train. Investigators are reviewing communications between the barrier operator and train driver. Amid reports, the driver did not respond when informed that there were vehicles stuck on the track. Footage of the incident shows the train plowing into the bus while the barrier appeared stuck in place, causing the vehicle to ignite.

0: Families staying strong during tough times. 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
1: But it's a lot more about understanding her perspective as well.
2: Yeah, and that's important.
1: Yeah, looking for who will understand my perspective. 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
0: Family Ties, Saturdays at 11 a.m. and 10 p.m. on CNA 938.
4: Between people in rare cases. Health authorities have said the overall risk to the public remains low. Here's British Columbia Provincial Health Officer Dr. Bonnie Henry.
5: I know people are concerned as well about what about the people on the airplane, we're doing the assessment. So just to reassure people, infection control precautions were in place for all of that. And none of the four people had symptoms through any of that process. So we do not consider them at risk exposure.
4: The World Health Organization has declared an international health emergency over a rare strain of Ebola in the Democratic Republic of Congo and Uganda. But the WHO stopped short of classifying the outbreak as a pandemic. Officials are racing to contain what's been described as an especially lethal variant of the virus, with nearly 90 deaths reported and some 330 cases. The News Desk reports.
6: The Democratic Republic of Congo's Health Minister Dr. Samuel Roger Kamba told reporters that authorities had recorded a new outbreak involving the Budabungio strain of the virus. Kamba said, the timeline of this new epidemic goes back to the start of this month, when a first alert through social media came on the 5th of May. Our teams were deployed and mobilized immediately, and confirmed a documented alert on the 8th. He said the ministry has officially declared Congo's 17th Ebola epidemic. The government says it has activated its emergency operations center, strengthened surveillance, and deployed response teams. The World Health Organization sent a team to Ituri earlier this month after suspected cases were reported. Here's WHO Director General Tedros Adhanom Ghebreyesus.
7: Today, I have released $500,000 from WHO's contingency fund for emergencies to immediately support the response.
6: That money, he said, would support surveillance, contact tracing, laboratory testing, clinical care, and infection prevention. The Africa Centers for Disease Control and Prevention said it was convening an urgent meeting with Congo, Uganda, South Sudan, and global partners to reinforce cross-border response efforts. A Congolese man died in Uganda's capital from the Budabungio strain, the health ministry said. It's prompted concern among some residents in Kampala.
8: I am worried in Uganda here when they say that there's someone who came with Ebola in Uganda. So a person who works from Kampala here with other people, we are scared.
6: Ebola spreads through direct contact with bodily fluids, contaminated materials, or people who have died from the disease.
4: British Prime Minister Keir Starmer's former health minister, Wes Streeting, says he will challenge him in any leadership contest held. CNA's Grace Shin.
9: Speaking at a Labour Party conference, his move comes days after he stepped down, urging the Prime Minister to set a timetable for the departure.
10: If you think you're good enough to do the top job, if you think you've got the right ideas for the country, you should be prepared to put them forward, test them against other competitors, and win an election. And that was the choice that I made.
9: Mr. Starmer has been under growing pressure to quit, but has rejected calls to step down. Labour Party rules require each challenger to get support from at least 20% of the party's members of parliament before being able to trigger a leadership election. Mr. Streeting won't be the only contender. Greater Manchester Mayor Andy Burnham has sights on the party leadership as well. But his route back to Westminster remains uncertain. He'll first need to secure Labour's nomination for a vacant parliamentary seat, and then defeat candidates from the Reform UK Party and the Greens before he can challenge Mr. Starmer. That process could take weeks.
4: Early research results show marine life bounced back within a few months following Singapore's worst oil spill in a decade. In a discussion of the findings, researchers say the amount of oil in affected areas fell to undetectable levels within 1.5 years. Authorities say protecting the marine environment is just as important as maintaining Singapore's status as a leading global maritime.

0: Hub. CNA's Ivy Chok with his report, featuring Dr. Tan Ko Siang, Principal Research Fellow at the Tropical Marine Science Institute, and Dr. Beverly Goh, Senior Lecturer of Natural Sciences and Science Education at the National Institute of Education.
1: In June 2024, 400 tons of fuel leaked into the sea after two vessels collided at Pasir Panjang Terminal. It stained beaches along areas like East Coast Park and Sentosa. Researchers embarked on a 15-month study to monitor the longer-term impact on biodiversity. Samples were collected from marine life living in sandy areas such as worms, sandhoppers, and clams. They tracked the population number and mix of these animals every few months to see if there were any changes over time. Nearly 11,000 specimens were collected. With quite a lot of animals in the sand, one researcher says the impact of the oil spill appears to be minimal.
2: This is not the first oil spill in Singapore, right? And we do get chronic spillages of oil, little bit, right? So I think the organisms in Singapore, in the intertidal, are pretty much kind of used to it. Although there's constant recruitment of different kinds of animals from the environment, from the sea, right? The communities here are pretty resilient.
1: A second project mobilized 100 volunteers, training them to become citizen scientists. They helped to study the impact of the oil spill on marine snails, testing their blood for changes at the cellular and molecular levels. Scientists say the study indicates that such biomarkers could be used in future to monitor the marine environment.
3: In my study, I found that once the stress is removed, so in this case, the oil has been cleaned up and removed, or nature has taken the oil away, they recover. So subsequent analysis of the organisms that are still there tell me that, they seem to have bounced back to normal levels of cellular response, biochemical and molecular responses.
1: Authorities say the findings will help them decide which areas need more support. Minister of State for National Development Elvin Tan says the studies will also help shape policy responses to potential future oil spills.
4: It must be grounded in science, data, and also long-term planning, long-term mitigation strategies. And this means that we must understand our marine environment deeply, establish a very strong baseline information, as well as undertake systematic and sustained monitoring so that we can better understand the full scale of an oil spill's ecological impact.
1: Studies are expected to be completed by the end of this year. Researchers are looking at which species are most affected and understanding their recovery.
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6: If it's a matter of health, it matters. Health Matters with Daniel Martin.
5: Here's what matters today. Part two of my discussion on respiratory syncytial virus, or RSV for short. It's going to be a parent's guide to what to bear in mind when you're facing RSV in your child, how to recognize it. As we learned last week in part one of my discussion, by the way, it's not your typical sniffles. If you think it's that, we heard from my pediatrician guest about that. We learn about how this virus could even attack the small airways of a child's lungs, how it could lead to bronchiolitis and even acute respiratory distress. We talked about how, you know, some of the warning signs to look out for if you see your child breathing very heavily or sucking in the skin around their ribs or neck when they're breathing, like really like structured or not structured, but very labored breathing and deep breathing. Oh, maybe time to pay attention to that as well. It's good to have my guest back on the show today. Dr. Karen Nadwa is pediatric consultant, infectious disease service for the KK Women's and Children's Hospital. Doc, welcome back. Hello there.
7: Hi, good to be back here.
5: I gave a little bit of a summary there, some of the key points.
7: That was good.
5: And it was, those are the things I really took away from that discussion with you. It was fascinating to hear. And I think as a parent, it's very important for parents to hear some of these symptoms because as I brought up last week, I think too often, as I heard from some of my parent friends, they say like, I don't know, the kids get sick all the time. It's fine. After, I think that kicks in from the second child onwards, like, predominantly, potentially. They're like, there's sniffles all the time. But you know what? These are the things, the red flags to pay attention to that could indicate something like RSV. I want to actually start off this part two of the discussion with what I think many parents were asking themselves after part one. how? How do I actually protect my child, Dr. Nadwa?
7: Well, that's a very, very good question. And, you know, as parents, that would be what we would be really concerned about. And I think the first thing is what we're doing is just to be aware about what RSV is and what it can cause. And so, as you were like rightly mentioned, that, you know, it is not just a common cold for some of our children, especially the very, very young ones. It can turn into something that's more severe. After 2 to 4 days, they can develop more difficult breathing and bronchiolitis. And so knowing about this, as well as knowing what the red flags are that you have, again, rightly pointed out, you know, fast breathing, when they're difficulty breathing, that they're either the abdominal stomach the abdominal muscles are drawing in, or the rib muscles are indrawing, you know, when they're not feeding well, they're looking tired. So knowing about these red flags is really important. And of course, practical advice and like how to avoid catching respiratory viral infections would also be important for parents to know.
5: Let's build on that. Like, okay, fundamentally, mm-hmm. like, why have a parents not heard enough about RSV? It seems like going to that first point that you raised, be aware, mm-hmm. be knowledgeable, be understanding. We know about influenza. We know about some of these other viral infections. Like, how I feel that parents are not talking about or not hearing enough about RSV.
7: Well, it is.
5: Is it rare? I mean, is it hard to come across? No,
7: it's really quite common. And I think, you know, last week I touched upon like for children in our hospital that are admitted for respiratory infections, RSV, in fact, is like the most common cause, especially for the very, very young children. Sometimes I think we know as parents, we know that our children can get sick, but we haven't had a name maybe to this virus. Mm. Of course, because there's so many virus and infections, you know, trying to, you know, claim our attention. So maybe that's why RSV has not been as prominent as influenza and COVID.
5: But still, we should know about the global, one of the leading global causes of infant hospitalization.
7: Yeah. Definitely. Yeah. So I think this is timely that we have this conversation to really raise this awareness.
5: Yeah. Actually, okay. What age range should parents be more focused on when it comes to the risk for contracting RSV amongst their kids?
7: So we can, because when you get RSV, our immune system is not able to develop a fully protective immune response. So we can keep getting RSV all throughout our lives. But for adults, older children, you know, it can be just like seem to be similar, like a simple cold. But especially for children, especially those younger than one, especially younger than 6 months, this is when RSV can cause bronchiolitis, what I mentioned last time, and respiratory distress. So really it's our infants, our very, very young infants, we need to be aware of. We need to be aware about RSV. In addition, so chronological age basically is the biggest risk factor for more severe RSV disease. The younger you are, the more severe your RSV can be, and especially those who are born premature. There are other children also that with underlying medical conditions that can get severe RSV, such as those with severe congenital heart disease, chronic lung disease, immunocompromised, that can also get severe RSV respiratory disease. But in general, it's really our very young infants that we have to be most aware of.
5: A question coming in from one of my listeners, actually. Doctor, where are kids picking up RSV?
7: Yeah, so RSV is easily transmissible virus. And so let's say someone sneezed or coughed, someone with RSV sneezed or coughed beside you, you could catch it. So basically, if your mucous membranes comes into contact with respiratory droplets that have the virus in them. So another way that you can get RSV is, let's say this mucus were onto land into an object, and you happen to touch that object, and then, you know, touch your nose or touch your eyes. So you can get RSV that way.
5: In other words, quite easy.
7: Yes.
5: Unfortunately, because, you know, we see infants and little ones, like hands go everywhere, straight into the mouth.
7: Exactly.
5: Into the mouth. Yeah.
7: Yeah. They're very naturally tactile. They would like be touching everything. And so there's definitely increased risk for them to like be in contact with potentially infectious infectious droplets.
5: Coming up, I'll be talking with Dr. Nadwa about, you know, the burden it can place on parents. Not the burden, it's like how challenging it can be when you're dealing with this kind of infection, when your child is hospitalized, when your infant is hospitalized for something like RSV as well. We'll talk a little bit more about that. But I love that question that came in because it leads into the next thing I want to discuss, Doc, which is the idea of, let's start with what a parent can control. There are things that they can't control, whether or not your child has a pre-existing condition, you know, how often they're touching and putting things into their mouth and all that kind of stuff. But what are some everyday effective steps that we can communicate across to parents to help reduce a child's risk of catching RSV?
7: So these are just like general advice that will also go for other respiratory viral infections. So practicing really good hand hygiene. So, you know, washing our hands frequently with soap or with you know, the alcohol hand rub, especially before you touch your face. You know, if there's like certain places that are like high touch areas, it's good to also clean there more frequently. And consequently, if like anyone at home is unwell or if you're unwell, it would be good if they can, you know, mask up and, you know, avoid being other near, especially near vulnerable people to reduce the risk of infection. So these are like practical things that, that one can do on an everyday basis.
5: It's practical. It applies to a lot of other illness control topic approaches as well. So it's like, you know, you're doing these things and you're opening a wide umbrella in that sense. A good protective shield potentially. But again, it's not foolproof. But these are some of the great effective, approachable everyday steps that people can take. Interestingly, there's been quite a bit of talk about new ways to protect babies, including things like immunization and antibodies as well. Can you explain to us in some simple terms what these steps could be and how they could help?
7: So let's talk first about immunization. So we know about immunization or vaccination, which is, you know, we stimulate our own immune system. We stimulate the immune system, and then by this, it helps prevent the infection or prevent severe disease. So one of the important parts, let's say if we talk about our immune system as an army, one of the important members of this immune system army are what we call antibodies. And so antibodies are best basically like molecules, and what they do is protective antibodies specifically act as like a shield from preventing viruses from infecting our cells. And so we, you know, this would reduce the risk of infection as well as reduce the risk of severe disease. So in the context of immunization, in this, especially for RSV, having these protective antibodies is important to for us not to get the RSV infection or not to get severe disease. And you know, currently for RSV, there's two ways to get this to be protected. Essentially, to be able to get these antibodies. So one is we vaccinate the mom. We do a maternal vaccination, and so mom will produce antibodies. And the other way is to give the antibodies directly to the child.
5: So moms to be, I mean, maybe speak to your doctors, learn more about the steps that you can take as well. Yeah. And if you are a mother of a very young infant, also maybe consider speaking to your pediatrician. Say like, you know, I heard about this on Health Matters. I want to know more. The more information you have, the better. And of course, you know, learn about what's necessary for your situation and your family nucleus as well. Speaking of, I think a lot of people might think to themselves, I am very youngly, infant, very small, very poor thing to consider to put them through things like this. But then really from a health point of view, when should parents start thinking about protection? Is this something to discuss even before baby is born, maybe?
7: Yeah, definitely. I mean, as we should start thinking about it as early as possible, because, you know, it's always good to prevent. Prevention is always better than dealing with the disease itself. And so as early as possible, so I did talk about maternal vaccination earlier. So one of the ways that you can protect the baby from RSV is you vaccinate the mom, and you when we do that, we stimulate the mom to produce these protective antibodies. And because the baby is in the tummy, we pass these antibodies to the baby through the placenta. And so the baby has this antibody. When the baby is born, the baby is protected and has these antibodies that act as a shield to prevent RSV infection. So this concept is actually used also for like other infections like pertussis. It's just another form of respiratory infection that can cause a disease in small babies as well. So that's, you know, as early as you can. When babies are, so aside from maternal vaccination, I mentioned about giving the antibodies directly to the baby. So when the babies are born, you can give this protective antibodies as an injection, and then the baby is protected from the moment that the baby has been given the antibodies.
5: You've worked with and seen parents who are dealing with the situation of this kind of diagnosis for their infant. Mm-hmm. It is a challenging situation, clearly, especially when it goes to hospitalization and reaches that point.
7: Mm-hmm.
5: Talk to us about what you've seen and how parents can manage this notion of your routine, thinking of new baby, first entrance into the new family, and then very quickly you're back in the hospital and dealing with hospitalization, and you're worried about, you know, who's going to be staying in the rooms because we're staying with baby, and there's so much to consider, and it's so new and unforeseen as well. Talk to us about the toll this can play and take.
7: No, I mean, serious, as a mother myself, you know, I mean, seeing my own child in having a serious infection can take not just a it can take also an emotional toll in you, and also, you know, having to, you know, be in the hospital. There's certainly also a physical toll on caregivers. So one, you know, the baby, you see that your baby's already in distress. And then as a caregiver, you also would be, you know, quite distressed, and you might be also drained. And, you know, this means also needing to take, you know, time off work as well. So having, I mean, in our children in KK, where we see, you know, children admitted for RSV with severe RSV, we see that, you know, it's not just the baby, it's like the whole family that's affected.
5: And walk us through the kinds of treatment baby might be going through to deal with the bronchiolitis or to deal with the acute respiratory infection that they might be experiencing as a result of the RSV infection. What kind of treatment are they undergoing so that maybe parents can mentally prepare themselves if they're going to face it?
7: Yeah. So if, you know, they're severe enough to be admitted to the hospital, usually that means, you know, they have some breathing difficulties. So, you know, for all children with RSV, the main pillars of treatment would be supportive. So we need to make sure that, number one, you know, we support their breathing, so give enough oxygen. For some of the babies that really have difficulty breathing, they may even need breathing support, like in terms of machines that can help open up their airways, or we may even have to put a breathing tube to, you know, ventilate them. So the other thing, of course, is because during this time, their body is using up a lot of energy to fight. So we need to make sure that they have enough nutrition. So we ensure that we give them enough nutrition and hydration. And because RSV is a virus, antibiotics won't work against it. Yeah. So it's really supportive treatment. That's the main thing. But as you can see, it can really cause significant effect in baby. I mean, no one would like to see our babies like in ICU. So I think it would be really good if we can, you know, do something to prevent RSV.
5: This is an ICU situation, a NICU situation, usually?
7: Well, most of the babies that get RSV that get admitted for bronchiolitis, most of them do not need ICU, but a small proportion can go to ICU. And most of these are the really, really young ones.
5: Having said that, it's painful to watch, obviously. But having said that, can most children recover from a bout of infection if they were to contract?
7: Yeah, so by and large, most children, once they get RSV, they tend to get worse. So like I mentioned, that period of time where after they get the cough, cold, runny nose, then they get more breathless. So it tends to get worse. It tends to peak before it gets better. So usually that's around, you know, day 4, 5 to 7 of illness. But after that,
5: so day one or two, you know, would have looked like the common sniffles, and then very quickly it changes like that, right? Yeah.
7: Around it changes around day 4 or 5. That's when you would like see them having more breathlessness. But after that peak, about 2, 3 days after that peak, majority of the children do get better. Their breathing improves, their feeding improves. But some children may take longer than the rest to recover, especially those that need more respiratory support. But by and large, most children recover from RSV during the acute episode. But we also know, and I did talk about this in the last episode, that when you get RSV, there is a risk of child getting more like wheezing episodes like later on. And so
5: Even
7: you can see that effect.
5: post-recovery.
7: So this is like after, like late, like after recovery, after they get discharged, like a new wheezing episode. And so we do know that RSV in illnesses is related to a higher risk of getting wheezing episodes. So you do have not just the acute effect of RSV, but also later on there can be some consequences as well.
5: So, bearing all that in mind, the painful journey of going through hospitalization, if it were to occur, the potential for the wheezing to happen as well, even way down the road after recovery. Last 30 seconds, what is your remaining one piece of advice that you'd like to give parents in Singapore right now about RSV?
7: So, let's be aware about RSV and the significant respiratory disease it can cause our children, especially our very, very young infants. And do remember that there are ways that we can do to protect ourselves from RSV. So the practical hygiene measures, but at the same time, also talk to your doctors about, this new ways that we can protect our children through RSV, through maternal vaccination or through giving babies the antibodies against RSV.
5: And I'm glad that we had this opportunity through this two-part episode to really help raise awareness for RSV amongst our listeners as well. And I couldn't have done it without you. Thank you so much for your time, Dr. Nado. It's been an absolute pleasure meeting you.
7: Thank you.
5: My guest on the program is pediatric consultant, infectious disease service for the KK Women's and Children's Hospital, Dr. Karen Nadua, joining me as we've learned more about respiratory syncytial virus, or RSV. 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
5: Health Matters, brought to you by Sanofi, together against RSV.
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12: Good afternoon, I'm Alex Zainal. Authorities in Thailand are looking into the cause of a deadly crash between a freight train and a bus at a rail crossing in the city. The incident left 8 people dead. All of them were passengers from the bus. More than 30 others were injured. Prime Minister Anutin Shanwirakun says the accident was mainly caused by personnel failing to comply with safety regulations. The crash occurred yesterday afternoon in the center of Bangkok at a busy interchange near the Makassan station of the Airport Rail Link. Preliminary reports show the bus was stranded on the tracks at a red light within the railway's 5-meter exclusion zone. This prevented the crossing barriers from closing despite the oncoming train. Investigators are reviewing communications between the barrier operator and train driver amid reports that the driver did not respond when informed that vehicles were stuck on the track. Bangkok's Mass Transit Authority has pledged an initial compensation of about $46,000 for every fatality. One Canadian has tested presumptive positive for Hunter virus after leaving a luxury cruise ship linked to an outbreak of the disease. CNA's creation with this report featuring British Columbia Provincial Health Officer Dr. Bonnie Henry.
13: The person developed mild symptoms after arriving in Vancouver Island and is one of four Canadians isolating there after leaving the MV Hondius. Officials say none of them came into contact with the public after arriving in Victoria, with infection control measures in place throughout the transfer process. The Andy strain of Hantavirus was identified on the Dutch luxury cruise ship that departed Argentina on a polar expedition last month. Three deaths have been linked to the outbreak worldwide. The WHO says the disease can cause severe lung illness and may be fatal in up to 50% of cases. The virus is usually spread by rodents, but this particular strain can be transmitted between people in rare cases. Health authorities have said the overall risk to the public remains low.
14: I know people are concerned as well about what about the people on the airplane, we're doing the assessment. So just to reassure people, infection control precautions were in place for all of that. And none of the four people had symptoms through any of that process. So we do not consider them at risk of exposure.
12: Prosecutors of the International Criminal Court are seeking to begin the trial for former Philippine President Rodrigo Duterte in late November. CNA's Clara Lee.
15: Duterte will be tried for 3 counts of crimes against humanity, allegedly committed during his war on drugs from 2013 to 2018. But his lawyer says Duterte's ability to stand trial would depend on his health. The lawyer has asked for a new fitness review for the former president, saying this should be done before a proper trial date is set. In Manila, the Senate will convene as an impeachment court tomorrow for his daughter, Vice President Sara Duterte. She has been impeached on graft, a plot to assassinate the president, Ferdinand Marcos Jr., and other high crimes. A Duterte ally is also facing legal woes. The Department of Justice says it has new leads on the whereabouts of Senator Ronald Bato de la Rosa. The ICC this week unsealed a warrant accusing former President Duterte's ex-police chief of crimes against humanity. Mr. De La Rosa has been identified as the top enforcer of the former deadly drug war. He narrowly avoided arrest by slipping out of the Senate on Wednesday while under protective custody after a chaotic standoff. Mr. De La Rosa has filed an urgent request to block the implementation of the ICC warrant. But the Office of the Solicitor General is asking the Supreme Court to deny this petition.
12: Malaysia has introduced a series of measures aimed at supporting airlines and ports that have been impacted by the war on Iran. The country's transport ministry is giving airlines an up to 60-day extension on navigation fees and charges, exempting aircraft parking fees, and a 2-month deferment on air bridge boarding and check-in counter fees. $1.3 million have also been set aside for flight ticket rebates between East and West Malaysia until June. The ministry also announced that it will work with ports and operators to streamline supply chains and will allow passenger ferry operators to levy a surcharge that is within limits. Headlines anytime on CNA 938 and CNA.asia. There's an accident on PIE towards Tuas after Agnew Avenue, avoid lane 2, and a vehicle breakdown on CTE towards SLE after Ang Mo Kio Avenue 1, as well as on BKE towards PIE, after Dairy Farm Road. As roadworks on ECP towards Changi after Rocha Road, avoid Lane 4, as well as on AYE towards MCE after Benoi Road, avoid Lane 3.
16: This is CNA 938, where you don't miss a thing.
17: Protesters blocked roads, calling on the government to agree to a deal or step down.
18: Traders have also become bullish on the stock, as the supplier stands to rake in gains from AI-related demand and potential price hikes.
19: No single group appears to have won an absolute majority in the country's second round of snap parliamentary election.
17: Field investigations show heavy metals and oils were discharged from the beached ship. This in turn hurt the health of the coral reef.
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0: If you could write a letter to your younger self, what would you say?
1: 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Don't try to impress people. Be useful. Because usefulness compounds. Impressiveness is very short-lived.
2: Slow is the new fast. 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

0: Today's Page Turners is a continuation of my chat with Leo Varadkar, the former Prime Minister of Ireland, who was in Singapore recently for work and to talk to local media about his memoirs, Speaking My Mind. It's a rather candid tome about his rise from a hospital doctor and GP to becoming Ireland's, at the time, youngest Prime Minister, as well as the first mixed-race and openly gay Taoiseach or leader. Speaking My Mind is quite a long read and provides you, the reader, with numerous insights into Irish politics as Varadkar reflects on major moments while he was in charge, including Brexit, COVID-19, marriage equality, and the pressures of political life. He's also honest in speaking his mind. He confesses to mistakes made that he regrets, but acknowledges these doubled up as valuable, albeit painful, lessons. But Leo Varadkar's love for Ireland, and a united Ireland at that, shines throughout, which made it all the more difficult for him to step away from politics in his 40s. And he did, citing personal and political reasons. He has transitioned into the private sector, taking on several strategic and advisory positions, and he'll elaborate later for us. But first, this is how the second part of our chat began. Leo, your autobiography, Speaking My Mind, is comprehensive in dealing with how the Irish government is run, how the various political parties are always jostling for power, and what kind of people seek office, different kinds of people. And you were frank when you talked about the unwise things you said and did in public, because we're all human, let's face it. And you also use your book to reach out to those who you feel that you may have wronged in the past, and they showed it to you as well quite explicitly. And you mentioned some names as well, and you even apologized to Priest and Bette Midler, the singer-actress. So tell us about that.
1: Yeah, well, I suppose the good thing about writing a book is it gives you time to reflect on what you've done through the course of your career or the course of your life. And I found putting it all down in writing was a really good process. And it's an opportunity to tell your version of events, but also to admit mistakes that maybe you couldn't admit at the time, or sometimes at the time you didn't realize that they were mistakes. And it was only with a bit of reflection that you could. Inevitably, though, with any book, and I probably should have realized this before I wrote it, you do leave people out, or you might portray people in a way that they don't like. So if anyone's thinking about writing a book, just be aware of that as an occupational hazard.
0: Make a list.
1: Yeah, but just be aware that there'll be people who will be offended that they didn't get mentioned or didn't get enough of a mention.
0: Or
1: mightn't like the way you told a story. But condensing a whole political career or any career into 125,000 words is pretty hard. But that's the way it goes.
0: But what about the people within the circles of politics that you actually apologized or you wanted to say that you were sorry in a sense? Have relations been mended?
1: All these relationships are different. So in some cases, yes. And in other cases, I haven't heard, which probably means no. And in some, they were actually surprised that it was something I was concerned about at all, you know, because I may have felt in my own mind, in my own head, that I'd mistreated somebody or something like that. And they actually came back to me and said, no,
0: really?
1: That's not how I felt at all. You know, I was responsible for this, not you.
0: Okay.
1: So it's an interesting mix to see the different people and the different ways they take things.
0: Yeah, someone else's point of view.
1: Yeah.
0: You mentioned that political demagogues and populists are good company.
1: Unfortunately,
0: you also talked about meeting world leaders like Francis Emmanuel Macron and former American presidents Joe Biden and Barack Obama, and how the current president, Donald Trump, was a very intelligent man, but whose knowledge of international affairs was low at the time that you met him. Where do you think he will take America before his second term ends in 2029?
1: Yeah, well, it's something I'm very worried about. You know, America is a country that I love, and a lot of the things that I like about America are things that, you know, values like democracy, like freedom of speech, freedom of expression, equality before the law, free enterprise, free trade. And I feel President Trump, even though he frames himself as an American nationalist, is actually moving away from things that, to me, are very American ideas and very American principles that America has spread to other parts of the world. Although I know the French and British might argue otherwise, that they invented these ideas, but that's not really the point. And I think what we see in the US now is creeping authoritarianism, where the truth often doesn't matter. You know, a square is a circle and a circle is a square because I say so. And even we're seeing, I think, with ICE and the two killings that occurred in Minnesota. And, you know, they have to be investigated properly. But to see masked agents of any government shooting their own citizens on the streets in the way that they are has me very worried. And I know if that happened in Ireland, there would be a very different response from the government. You know, sometimes the police shoot people, but the response from the government would be very different. It wouldn't be to automatically assume that the person who was shot is a terrorist without even knowing their name. And just that kind of response where the conclusion is decided upon before anyone knows the facts, that's a dystopian thing to me and has me very worried. Now, ultimately, it's for the Americans to decide how they respond to this. And I hope they won't give up the freedoms that they've had for 250 years lately.
0: Yeah, because Presidents Clinton and Obama have had their say, which is very unprecedented for ex-presidents to speak up.
1: And certainly, the culture in America is that former presidents don't criticize current presidents except in extreme situations. So clearly both of them believe this is one of those moments.
0: And you were sent there when you were younger to Washington, D.C.
1: Yes. I did a student internship when I was 20 years old working on Capitol Hill. And that was a lot of fun. If you like politics, there's no better place to be than at the heart of Washington, D.C., surrounded by history, surrounded by the monuments in the most powerful country in the world. And I think generally America's imperfect. Every country is. Yeah. I think generally it's been a force for good in the world in the past 100 years, you know, rescued Europe from fascism, from communism. And I just worry about the drift or the course that's on the moment.
0: Yeah. Only time will tell, yeah? You also detailed how you and the team worked hard on Brexit. You helped liberalize abortion laws, and you're proud of how you contributed to Irish tourism as well, among other things that you're proud of yourself and your team of doing. What more would you have worked on should you not have left government?
1: Well, I guess there's so many different things. Certainly would have liked to have made more progress on housing, and I think that can happen, but it's not going to be easy. And in fairness to the current government, that's one of their top priorities. I always wanted Ireland to be an outward-looking global country at the centre of Europe, but at the heart of the world. Would have liked to have done a bit more work on that. And there are a few things as well, particularly around rewarding work and people who get up early in the morning, work hard. So, you know, was able to do things like reduce income taxes, bring in better pensions and benefits for people who pay into the system, you know, things like subsidised childcare for working families, for example. But it was well short of what I would have liked to have done. Now, that was constrained by coalition, the fact that we made compromise, constrained by budgets, but probably only got maybe half or two-thirds of what I wanted to do for working people done. There were good things, you know, like we paid parental leave, paid paternity leave, paid maternity leave, sick pay, an extra bank holiday, but would have liked to have done a lot more on that if I could.
0: It was a straw that broke the camel's back. And for me as a reader, that straw was that concert you went to in England and you were caught on and that was during safe distancing COVID times, which was stricter in Ireland, but when you were in England it was less strict.
1: And then like that was an error of judgment on my part. So, like, we always advise people is that when you're in another country you obey their rules. You know, it's not practical to obey your own country's rules and those countries' rules at the same time, and the rules were about to change in Ireland anyway, I think 3 days later, but it wasn't good leadership. And there are a lot of people who were obeying restrictions and rules in Ireland. And I attended this concert in London, I think 2 or 3 days before they would be allowed in Ireland. I didn't think it would be such a big deal, but on reflection, it showed a lack of understanding for people who were still having to deal with those restrictions. But it was a kind of one of those second decisions, like I hadn't planned it. Just a ticket became available at short notice, but my partner had the ticket and I went, and it wasn't a smart thing to do. But it wasn't the straw that broke the camel's back, because that was in between my two terms as Prime Minister. So I went back again and served again as Prime Minister. But I think it was one of those examples where I increasingly felt that I wasn't able to live my life the way I wanted to, wasn't able to have a private life or privacy. I kind of thought that would become less of a problem for me as I got older, but actually it got harder, probably because you become aware that you only live once and I was losing all these years that I'd never be able to get back again.
0: And you spoke to Jacinda Ardern as well, the former leader of New Zealand, and she said leaders resign, they die, or they...
1: Yes, I met her. She'd already stepped down at this stage, and she was in Dublin. Asked her to come into the office. She's a smart lady, always interested to know what her take on things is. And I asked her about her resignation, and she resigned after 6 years as Prime Minister. And she said something that really crystallised my thinking. And she said, if you're a Prime Minister, or if you hold a senior position in government or anything, there's three ways it ends. You know, you either die, you lose, or you resign. And if you're not going to die and you're not going to lose, or you don't want to lose, then the only option is to resign. And that's a choice as to whether it's forced on you or one of your own making. And I decided I'd control my own exit, which really surprised people. I think for 6 months to a year afterwards, there were still people waiting for this scandal to break, which of course never happened. But I'm glad I did, because I know so many people in politics whose careers ended by them losing an election or ended by them having to resign, often unfairly, but just because that's the way things go sometimes. And not all of them, but some of them become quite bitter. And, you know, I'm lucky that I was able to kind of organize my own exit and move on to other more interesting things. Or not more interesting, but also interesting.
0: Because you're now the global advisor to the Penta Group, that's the stakeholder solutions firm and PR company. You've worked in the medical field, you've worked for the government, and now you're in the private sector. How has this role treated you so far, and how has it afforded you more of a balanced life?
1: Yeah, well, so I do a few things. I'm a senior fellow at the Harvard County School in Boston, so that's the academic piece. I've written a book, as you know, and also I serve on one or two boards of NGOs, particularly focusing on access to healthcare. The private sector work that I do is with Penta Group, has an office here in Singapore. That's why I'm here for the week, doing some work with them. That's very interesting work, because I have a good insight as to how governments work, how Brussels and the European Union system works. But now I'm on the other side of the table, which is sort of helping to advise businesses and companies how best to speak to politicians, how best to speak to public bodies and civil servants, how best to understand the European system. And, you know, I obviously can't list any clients for you, but there, a lot of them are very interesting companies doing very interesting things. So it's nice to be able to support them, but strange to be on the other side of the table.
0: And we can safely say that you're not going back to politics. You've done your time, in a sense, and you've left it behind. That's it.
1: Yeah, that's right. So when I say that, what I mean to say is I never intend to go back to electoral politics. I don't intend to run for election again.
0: Yeah.
1: But I'm not fully done with politics. So if there are campaigns and issues that I'm interested in, I'll still get involved. So, you know, very interested in access to healthcare, improving that in Ireland and around the world. Working on human rights issues as well, which are very important to me. And then issue we touched on earlier, which is the unification of Ireland, which, again, is something I would love to see as the big moment in our lifetime. So I'll work on particular campaigns. I might even help out certain candidates who I admire or respect, but I don't want to be the guy in the poster anymore.
0: And you've tried Guinness outside of Ireland.
1: Yeah.
0: Your verdict?
1: No, it's not just the product; it's how you pour it. So that it's not like a normal beer, and there's an art to pouring it. So, and also the temperature at which you store it.
0: Yeah.
1: So it can be very good in the UK in particular, where Guinness has now become very popular. I haven't tried it yet in Singapore. I did walk past an Irish bar yesterday near my hotel, so I might drop in there and see what it's like. But it's not just the product itself. It is how you pour it and how you store it that makes a big difference to the taste.
0: I see. Okay, because I tried the Guinness there. I mean, I'm not much of a Guinness drinker or a stout drinker, but I tried a half pint there. And then I remember the taste, and I came back here and I said, there is really a big difference there.
1: Yeah, well, if it is brewed in Dublin, I suppose it is going to be that little bit more authentic. But, you know, sometimes it's a bit like wine. Every bottle can taste just a little bit different.
0: Leo, how have readers reacted to your book, Speaking My Mind, so far? You wrote it all by yourself, which I was surprised to know until I read the back where you were thanking everyone. Yeah. How come you didn't get a ghostwriter?
1: I suppose I didn't want one, and I also felt I didn't need one. And I had a very good process with my agent and my publisher, Penguin, where before we signed any contracts, I wrote a few sample chapters.
0: Yeah.
1: So they had a rough idea as to what level of writing I was capable of. Now, they did appoint two editors to work with me, one being Deirdre Nuttall, and she was my kind of main editor. So what worked for us was that I would write the chapter. She'd come in and interview me. She'd then rewrite it so that it was more in narrative form, because I wasn't used to writing dialogue, for example. I was used to writing speeches and memos. And then I'd rewrite it again. So it was quite a difficult process, but that worked the best because it was my voice and it was me coming through. And I knew that from my time in politics, that if I ever had to write a big speech, now as a politician, you might make five speeches a day. You can't write them all.
0: Yeah.
1: But if it was a big moment, I'd always write the first draft and then give it to my people to fact check and improve. So it was that system that we used. And I think that worked well.
0: Okay. I had visions of you hunching over your laptop.
1: Yeah, well, I did. My laptop on my kitchen table became my station. Right. It takes a lot to write a book. It's a lot more work than I thought. But there was, I think it was this time last year, pretty much all of January, I did nothing else. Initially, I tried to say, okay, I'll do an hour a day or I'll do half a day a week. That didn't work for me. I really had to dedicate myself to focusing on this. And sometimes I'd be up to like 4 a.m. or 5 a.m. writing it, but that worked. But late at night, there's no disturbance, no WhatsApps, no messages.
2: Quite right. And what have readers have been saying to you about what they learned about you, what they've learned about Ireland? And did they also comment on your writing style?
1: Yeah, well, but people say it's very readable. That's what I wanted. I wanted to be a book that anyone could read, even people who don't know a huge amount about Irish politics. Some of the criticisms have been that it hasn't been more philosophical or more encyclopedic, but that's not the book I wanted to write. Mm. You know, it's a story. And one thing people particularly, I think, say to me, which is interesting, is they forget how much happened, because it was a 13-year period in government during which a huge amount happened. You know, we started in government during the financial crisis when Ireland was close to bankruptcy. We were part of an IMF program, then had Brexit, then had the pandemic, the war in Ukraine, and then absolutely everything else in between. And so many people who knew the story forgot that so much happened. And that was kind of reassuring, because, you know, it is in some ways the first draft of the history of that period. And it's one of the reasons why I want to get it down while it's fresh in my memory.
2: Yeah. And it's also good because tourism really opened up, and in between you had a Game of Thrones being shot there.
1: Yeah, that was in Northern Ireland, but
2: yes, that's right.
1: Was a benefit to the entire island.
2: Yeah.
1: And actually, I was in India just before I came here, and I managed to pick up Game of Thrones themed Indian whiskey. So I didn't quite think I would come across that, but shows how much our world has become globalized in lots of good ways.
2: You know what? And I hope the world really does carry on that way. And I'm sure, Leo, you think that too, yeah?
1: I do. Okay. Yeah, and I don't, you know, as I say in the book, one of the things I really liked doing was speaking the Irish language at European meetings. And when we joined the European Union, when we embraced globalization, a lot of people said that it would diminish our national identity. And it doesn't have to be that way.
2: No, it doesn't.
1: And it isn't that way.
2: And how do you say goodbye in Irish, in Gaelic?
1: Slán or Slán go fóill. So that just means good health to you, or goodbye for now.
2: Thank you, Leo. Thank you for being with us.
1: Thank you. Gurmian Lagat.
2: Ireland will always be on his mind and in his heart. And you can get all of that and more when you read the political memoirs of Leo Varadkar, the former Prime Minister or Taoiseach of Ireland. It's titled Speaking My Mind and is available now in stores and online. 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
11: A survey has found Singaporeans to be among Asia's most financially anxious, with almost a third frequently experiencing money-related anxiety. What's causing us to be so stressed out over our wallets? 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
12: Good afternoon, it's 4 p.m. I'm Alex Zainal. Authorities in Thailand are looking into the cause of a deadly crash between a freight train and a bus at a rail crossing in the city. The incident left 8 people dead. All of them were passengers from the bus. More than 30 others were injured. CNA's Clara Lee.
13: Prime Minister Anutin Chanvirakul says the accident was mainly caused by personnel failing to comply with safety regulations. The crash occurred yesterday afternoon in the center of Bangkok at a busy interchange near the Makassan station of the airport rail link. Preliminary reports show the bus was stranded on the tracks at a red light within the railway's 5-meter exclusion zone. This prevented the crossing barriers from closing despite the oncoming train. Investigators are reviewing communications between the barrier operator and train driver. Amid reports, the driver did not respond when informed that there were vehicles stuck on the track. Footage of the incident shows the train plowing into the bus while the barrier appeared stuck in place, causing the vehicle to ignite. The crash also ensnared several other vehicles, dragging them along the tracks as the train came to a stop. Explosions were heard as firefighters battled the blaze and pulled victims out of the wreckage. Bangkok's Mass Transit Authority has pledged initial compensation of about $46,000 for every fatality.
12: One Canadian has tested presumptive positive for hantavirus after leaving a luxury cruise ship linked to an outbreak of the disease. The person developed mild symptoms after arriving on Vancouver Island and is one of 4 Canadians isolating there after leaving the MV Hondius. Officials say none of them came into contact with the public after arriving in Victoria with infection.

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1: OLED is the peak of panel technology. 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
3: In the Democratic Republic of Congo and Uganda, but the WHO stopped short of classifying the outbreak as a pandemic. Officials are racing to contain what's been described as an especially lethal variant of the virus, with nearly 90 deaths reported and some 330 cases. The news desk reports.
4: The Democratic Republic of Congo's Health Minister Dr. Samuel Roger Kamba told reporters that authorities had recorded a new outbreak involving the Burebungio strain of the virus. Kamba said, the timeline of this new epidemic goes back to the start of this month, when a first alert through social media came on the 5th of May. Our teams were deployed and mobilized immediately and confirmed a documented alert on the 8th. He said the ministry has officially declared Congo's 17th Ebola epidemic. The government says it has activated its emergency operations center, strengthened surveillance, and deployed response teams. The World Health Organization sent a team to Ituri earlier this month after suspected cases were reported. Here's WHO Director General Tedros Adhanom Ghebreyesus.
5: Today, I have released $500,000 from WHO's contingency fund for emergencies to immediately support the response.
4: That money, he said, would support surveillance, contact tracing, laboratory testing, clinical care, and infection prevention. The Africa Centers for Disease Control and Prevention said it was convening an urgent meeting with Congo, Uganda, South Sudan, and global partners to reinforce cross-border response efforts. A Congolese man died in Uganda's capital from the Burebungio strain, the health ministry said. It's prompted concern among some residents in Kampala.
6: I am worried in Uganda here when they say that there's someone who came with Ebola in Uganda. So I, a person who works from Kampala here with other people, we are scared.
4: Ebola spreads through direct contact with bodily fluids, contaminated materials, or people who have died from the disease.
3: The head of Iran's Parliamentary National Security said Tehran will soon unveil a mechanism to regulate transit of ships through the Strait of Hormuz. CNA's Grace Shin.
7: Ebrahim Azizi said under the system, only commercial vessels cooperating with Iran will be allowed through, excluding the U.S. This says Iranian state media revealed European countries have been in talks with Tehran to allow their ships through after Iran permitted the safe passage of vessels from countries including China, Japan, and Pakistan. The U.S. and Iran have been locked in a stalemate over terms on how to end the war, with Tehran maintaining an effective blockade over the critical waterway. It wants to end the conflict on all fronts before more difficult issues like its nuclear program are discussed. But the U.S. has insisted that Tehran must first give up its nuclear program and reopen the waterway to shipping before the war can conclude. Iranian media says Pakistan had discussed prospects for resuming peace talks as the interior ministers from both sides met in Tehran. World leaders have pushed for diplomacy to end the conflict and resume the flow of oil and goods through Hormuz. The Kremlin said Russian President Vladimir Putin also discussed the war with his counterpart from the UAE. Both emphasized the importance of continuing the political and diplomatic process aimed at reaching compromise-based peace agreements. The matter was also raised when President Trump met his Chinese counterpart Xi Jinping for a summit on Thursday. Mr. Trump says the U.S. did not seek China's help to end the war, though there was consensus on the need to reopen the strait and that the strait should not be militarized.
3: The English Channel crossings are now a defining test of British Prime Minister Keir Starmer's political survival. With a leadership challenge looming and a new immigration bill unveiled in the King's speech, his promise to stop the boats is under increasing scrutiny. Stuart Smith and Ross Cullen filed this report for CNA from both sides of the channel.
8: For tens of thousands of migrants every year, the English Channel between France and Britain is the final barrier to a new life. Some are fleeing war and persecution and hope to claim asylum in Britain. Others want a better life and better prospects. And all that stands in the way is this body of water, 34 kilometres at its narrowest point. Last year, around 40

0: 1,000 made it across, despite French and UK attempts to stop them. Most come from Eritrea, Afghanistan, Iran, Syria, and Iraq, with smaller numbers from Vietnam and Sri Lanka. They leave from the shores of northern France, with major departure points around Dunkirk, Calais, and Boulogne-sur-Mer, arriving at isolated spots in southeast England along the Kent and Sussex coastlines. Many are intercepted at sea or picked up by the lifeboat charity.
1: France, the northern port city of Calais, which marks one of the external borders of the EU. Temporary camps surround the city where refugees and migrants await their chance to secure a place in a boat to attempt to cross one of the busiest shipping lanes in the world. Law enforcement here say they are cracking down on the trafficking gangs that are exploiting people in the camps. On the 4th of May, 19 people were given jail terms following a trial in the northern city of Lille for facilitating a network of migrant smugglers operating along the northern French coastline.
0: To monitor and pursue those smuggling gangs and to try to stop migrants before they leave French shores, the UK government is paying France around $900 million over 3 years. Both sides have also been testing a one-in, one-out policy that allows the UK to send back to France migrants who arrived illegally by boat, and for each person deported, it would accept another through a legal route. Since the scheme began last August, the UK has returned around 500 people to France and accepted a similar number via legal routes, but more than 20,000 people crossed the channel illegally in the same period. And the Home Office hasn't said how they decide who stays or goes. It's also not clear to what degree those policies work as a deterrent, because people coming here aren't familiar with the latest immigration rules, meaning thousands of people still attempt the crossing every month, despite French efforts to police its coasts. 21 people died last year trying to get here by boat, which is one of the reasons the government says its one-in, one-out scheme is needed to deter people from using this route. But immigration policy is also one of the most polarising issues in British politics, currently rivaling the economy as the public's number one issue. This scheme is meant to address both.
2: Stuart Smith reporting from Dover, England, and Ross Cullen from Calais in France in that story. Headlines anytime on CNA 938 and CNA.Asia. Roadworks on SLE towards CTE after Woodlands Avenue 2, avoid Lane 1, as well as on CTE towards AYE at Brattle Road entrance.
3: Look around you. Statistically, one in three people you see is highly anxious about their finances. A new survey reveals that Singaporeans are actually the most stressed out about money in all of Asia. But why are so many of us losing sleep over our wallets? To help us unpack this silent epidemic of financial stress, we are joined by Ashley Thomas, Head of Strategy and Operations at Revolut Singapore. Welcome to Money Talks, Ashley.
4: Thank you.
3: So, are you one in three people highly anxious about your finances? Because I sure am. That makes two out of three of us, I think.
4: I'm not saying I don't have financial anxiety. That would be a lie.
3: Okay. But what? Okay, so what about money that keeps you up at night?
4: I think overall, when you look at Singapore, right, it is a very strong economy. Mm-hmm. On the face of it, everything is absolutely growing here. But that's not how you feel day to day. It's not just about, you know, inflation. You know, it's sometimes when you go and buy your groceries, every single week, if you see your expenses increasing, that kind of pinches you.
3: Yeah.
4: And for me, when I go for my rental renewal, and when the rent increases, it's definitely a tangible cost on my expenses.
3: I'm sure you feel it. We all feel it. Okay, so let's go to the survey that was published by Revolut. It highlights that we, Singaporeans, are more financially anxious than our peers in places like, shocker, Japan and India, two of the most robust economies in Asia. What is uniquely happening here in Singapore that's making us so stressed about money?
4: I guess a few factors, in my opinion. One is what we talked about, inflation. In a country like Japan, I think the price changes a bit more slowly. So it's less noticeable for somebody who is living there compared to what you have in Singapore. But at the same time, you know, if you look at Singapore, people are very financially aware. So they are not just thinking about, you know, can I cover my next month's expenses? They also want to plan ahead. There is a culture of planning ahead in this country, which is a good thing, by the way. You are thinking about your home ownership. You are thinking about your retirement. Also, can I go to Japan next year? All that factors come into play, which sometimes causes that anxiety. I would also say sometimes it's also about, there is a bit of a comparison effect, which is highly placed into a society like Singapore.
3: Right.
4: So there is a lot of local cultural context and structural context compared to Japan or in India, where, you know, Singaporeans could be feeling financially anxious. Not all of that anxiety is bad. Some of them are very well placed, you know, and they are actually planning for their future. But of course, you know, it does sometimes have a negative effect.
3: I'm sure. You said something about this comparison factor. Can you tell me more about that?
4: Unfortunately, as human beings, we are often prone to compare ourselves with our peers, you know, people who are ahead of us, etc., right? And with social media coming in, it's gotten a bit more worse.
3: Yeah.
4: When you look at financial milestones, sometimes, you know, it takes a few years to achieve those financial milestones. But when you're comparing yourself to someone in a different context, they might have achieved that financial milestone faster than you.
3: Yeah. And you kind of have this feeling that, oh, what did I not do enough of?
4: Correct. Yeah. And, you know, but sometimes we forget, not all of us have the same starting point. Maybe they had a much better financial background, so they could take some risks which you couldn't take, and which is fair. You shouldn't have taken that risk. But sometimes you don't see all that in social media when you're comparing yourself to your peer group, let's say.
3: Yeah. And also, I think we all have different journeys and we have different benchmarks that we want to achieve, right? Not every goal is the same goal, financial goal throughout, right? Okay. So here's the part that I'm most interested in when it came to the survey. Millennials and Gen Z, they are reporting the highest levels of stress when it comes to money. What's the most common worry here between the two generations?
4: I guess, yes, the survey showed that Gen Z and millennials showed the highest level of financial anxiety. Some of it is because, you know, they are entering to adulthood in a very different time in the world.
3: Oh, yes.
4: Compared to their previous generations. So if you look at the previous generations, let's take the boomers. They were probably able to afford buy that first home at a price relatively lower to their income. But what helped them is that with that purchase, the property prices increased over the years, so which means their financial stability improved. And some of them were even able to buy a second home.
3: Yeah.
4: Or even a passive investment portfolio, right? Which makes them feel a lot more financially secure. Unfortunately, looking at Gen Zs and millennials, they are entering into a world where your property prices is higher than their income. And that's because the costs have increased in certain areas. And so, which makes it harder. So millennials and Gen Zs, they might be doing the right things, but they might feel that, you know, it's harder for me to reach the same goals as my previous generations.
3: Yeah. Another aspect of comparison that we were talking about, right?
4: Yeah. And also when you go to those family dinners, it could be very awkward.
3: You don't have to tell me twice. So here's the thing. I'm struck by what you said earlier, right? They were able to have a pretty good footing at the start, and therefore, you know, they have this financial stability and security as a result. I'm wondering if it's a result of not just generational difference, but the age at which they are.
4: Yeah, definitely. I think the life stage you are at also will have different worries. Maybe when you're younger, you're more worried about your financial stability. But when you're maybe older, you're more worried about your health. So yeah, you could have different worries.
3: Yeah.
4: And also sometimes financial anxiety is not always directly correlated to your financial stability. It's about how you perceive, how you manage your finances. And maybe as you become older, maybe you have a bit more maturity around, you know, how you manage your finances. You have had life experiences that sort of teaches you along the way. So I do hope, I'm also optimistic that, you know, as millennials, when we become older, we are less financially anxious.
3: Is it also because of
4: the adulting that comes with being a millennial, being Gen Z. And I include millennials in this because millennials, a lot of us are marrying later. We are buying our own property at an older age as well. A lot of us are in our late 30s, 40s, getting that adulting stage of life, right? Having children later also. And then you have the Gen Zs, the older Gen Zs especially, right? Who are about to get married. Some of them are marrying young or in their mid to late 20s. They are also thinking about, okay, what's next? So they have forward-looking anxieties, and then the millennials have current anxieties, but they're the same anxieties all the same. The adulting anxiety, right? Does that have anything to do with their sentiment also?
5: Potentially, yes, because both parties are looking at maybe higher fixed commitments in their life. So let's example, maybe a millennial has bought a house. So they are looking at a higher mortgage, or maybe they have now a car, which is also costing them some sort of a fixed expense in their month. Similarly, Gen Zs, probably they have slightly different kind of costs. Maybe it's a wedding cost or maybe a student loan. But same, but they also have some sort of a fixed commitment in their month. That is potentially causing the anxiety. So in general, any sort of a fixed commitment that, you know, any sort of a debt that you have, it's typical to cause anxiety.
4: But why is it that our parents, when they were our age, didn't have this level of anxiety? I mean, granted, there was no survey to gauge this, but it feels as if they had it easier, or maybe were less stressed by it, or was just, is the answer life was much simpler then? I don't know.
5: I think if I look at my parents, since we don't have any survey to look at the data, I do think they had anxiety, but their anxiety was probably about different things. Maybe they were anxious about what's happening in the world. They also probably did not have access to the kind of education and employment that Gen Zs and millennials have today. For example, today it's easier to imagine going for a university in the US and studying, doing your undergrad, which potentially was not the case for our parents.
4: So. Yeah, back then it was prestigious to be able to do that, right? Okay, well, fair enough. Is there such a thing as a healthy level of anxiety? Because surely we need some anxiety to keep us on our toes, make sure we're reaching our financial goals over time. Is there a healthy anxiety to have?
5: I think so. I believe some amount of anxiety is healthy. So for me, a healthy financial awareness would be somebody who is very structured, somebody who is aware of their expenses and is very mindful and intentional about their purchases that they make.
4: Okay.
5: Unhealthy anxiety would be somebody who is checking their bank balance almost every single day or every single week, worrying about the small purchases that they are making and also causing themselves to stress. And also causing their own family to stress. For example, I believe two people with the same level of expenses and the same level of income can have different stress levels depending on how they are. Like imagine a person whom I described earlier, somebody who has very structured, puts away standard amount in the beginning of every month into savings and has a financial tool that sort of manages their budget. They rely on the tool to send them notifications when they are going over budget, but they are not checking their app every day. They are not checking their investment every day. They are generally just going about their life, right? Compared to the other person who is doing their manual accounting of their expenses, second-guessing every small purchase, also stressing their family, you know. It's the same income, the same expenses. It's just how you feel, how you manage, and how much control you're in. That makes the difference.
4: Yeah, I think the person A that you were describing is someone I aspire to be because You get all this anxiety out the door in one day.
5: Yes.
4: Which normally is payday, right? You automate. I was given advice, and it's something I've been trying to do this year, to be more automated in my bills, my expenses, everything that's in the outflow column, so that I don't have to worry. I know at the end of the day, there will be something left behind in my savings. And I'm done. I'm done for the day. And then I live my life anxiety free for the rest of the month. So here's hoping we can all try to be a bit less anxious. Now, we naturally assume that earning more money
3: equals less anxiety. And I think this is very much a Singaporean thing.
4: Mm-hmm.
3: The higher your income, the less you have to worry about. But the numbers in the data show the opposite. Households earning $10,000 to $15,000 a month actually reported the highest combined anxiety levels than those earning between $1,000 and $3,000. This is very interesting to me. What can you tell me about this finding? What's happening here?
4: Yeah, at first that data sounds very surprising, isn't it?
3: Yeah.
4: You would expect higher the income level.
3: Correct.
4: You should have less anxiety, but that was not what the data showed. So when we dig deep, it's kind of then becomes obvious. So when somebody who's earning higher income, they might have a higher mortgage now,
3: yeah,
4: and they might have a car payment. They might be thinking about higher education expenses for their kids.
3: Yeah.
4: So there's a bit of a lifestyle creep or lifestyle commitments that happens.
3: So a bit of a lifestyle premium.
4: Premium that you're paying for it.
3: Mm.
4: That's one. Second is about, you know, it's a bit of a mindset change or an expectations change. When you're at a lower income, you're probably thinking about, can I meet my expenses for next month? That is the goal that you have.
3: Mm.
4: But when you're at a higher income, now suddenly you're thinking about, am I saving enough for my retirement? Do I have enough investments? And you are juggling between your multiple savings and investment accounts,
3: yeah,
4: which naturally introduces some anxiety in your life. And third would be going back to the comparison effect that we discussed.
3: Yeah.
4: When you're at a slightly higher income, your peer group might be at your income or even higher than you.
3: Mm.
4: Then suddenly you're comparing with them and you might feel that you're a bit behind and I need to catch up. That also introduces a bit of anxiety.
3: Yeah. I think there's a bit of an anxiety premium to that as well.
4: Anxiety,
3: you should add that
4: premium
3: to the list. Okay, so the survey also touches on something you mentioned earlier, social media. It shows that for youths aged 18 to 34, consuming financial content actually makes some of them feel less secure. Why is this exposure to financial content driving so much anxiety, driving so much concern?
4: The financial content on social media is super interesting, right? It has had positive effect on some people, as the survey said, but you also see, you know, it is having negative effect on Gen Zs and millennials.
3: Mm-hmm.
4: I grew up in a very, you know, finance world. And for me, when I was growing up as a teenager, getting the financial information was only from a financial newspaper.
3: Exactly.
4: Or some, you know, expert reports.
3: Yeah.
4: Now you have this information everywhere. I think what social media shows is, you know, how to make that 100K by that age you're 30.
3: Exactly. It's questions and titles like this,
4: yeah,
3: that makes you so anxious. Like, oh, am I supposed to hit 100K by 30?
4: Yeah. And that is something that social media doesn't show, right? The context behind,
3: yeah,
4: it.
3: Yeah.
4: First of all, the person who is making that content might be sharing a personal true story. They could also be trying to sell you their content or their courses,
3: mm-hmm,
4: or trying to buy certain investment, which you probably don't know. So
3: yeah,
4: it's important to understand that context. Second thing, I think what social media content on financial advice is, what we don't realize is the time that it takes to actually achieve your financial goals. So there is a bit of an illusion of time in
3: yes,
4: a wrong way. Social media shows that you can achieve your goals in months,
3: yeah,
4: which is not true. In a very normal case, there's a lot of patience, there's a lot of investment over a few years that mm-hmm gets you there.
3: Yeah.
4: But somehow in social media, when you watch it, you sort of forget that particular part.
3: Yeah.
4: And then you become impatient.
3: Yeah. And I think it's because of the nature of social media itself. It's very immediate. It's instant. So you think at the time you're consuming this video,
4: yes,
3: oh, I can get it done in like weeks, months, if I just do this. But it's not just the formula. I think people miss out the journey that it takes to get there, right?
4: Yeah, true. The hard work behind it, right? And sometimes
3: exactly
4: also the failures behind it.
3: Yeah, exactly. So then on that note, how do we as receivers of this information, watchers of these videos, consumers of financial content and advice online, how do we ensure that we're exposed, what we're exposed to is dispensing reliable financial advice and then keeping us on level ground as well.
4: I think that's the most difficult question to answer. What is a sound advice on social media? I guess all I would say is be mindful of what you're consuming. Try to really understand what is the motivation behind, you know, this particular advice that you're getting social media. And of course, try to fact check these information against reputed, you know, your financial newspapers, your financial reports. And also sometimes it's good to fact check by testing something out. So sometimes what I do is I put like a $10 to check if this person is as good as what they are saying.
3: Wow. Okay.
4: My worst case scenario is I lost $10.
3: Yep. So no McDonald's meal for you.
4: But of course, it doesn't mean that if I have, if once they it was successful, doesn't mean that it will be successful the next time. But always take everything with a pinch of salt, right? There could be good information, but there is also potentially a lot of bad information out there.
3: Ashley, you've been a delight to talk to about this. Thank you so much for coming on the show.
4: Thank you for having me here.
3: And thank you, our Money Talks community, for tuning in as always. We now want to leave you with a question. What's the one thing about money, your money, that keeps you up at night? I have more than one. I don't think I can name one, but I'll tell you if I see comments from wherever you are listening or watching this from. I would love to interact with you on that platform. 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I'm Andrea Heng, and this has been the Money Talks Podcast.
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10: 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I'm Cheryl Goh. 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Now, Centro at Shaw Lido is rethinking what a meal at the movies could look like, from modern Australian plates to coffee, matcha and cocktails all under one roof. 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
2: Good afternoon, I'm Malik Zainal. Authorities in Thailand are looking into the cause of a deadly crash between a freight train and a bus at a rail crossing in the city. The incident left 8 people dead. All of them were passengers from the bus. More than 30 others were injured. Prime Minister Anutin Chanwirakun says the accident was mainly caused by personnel failing to comply with safety regulations. The crash occurred yesterday afternoon in the centre of Bangkok at a busy interchange near the Makassan station of the airport rail link. Preliminary reports show the bus was stranded on the tracks at a red light within the railway's 5-metre exclusion zone. This prevented the crossing barriers from closing despite the oncoming train. Investigators are reviewing communications between the barrier operator and train driver amid reports that the driver did not respond when informed that vehicles were stuck on the track. Bangkok's Mass Transit Authority has pledged an initial compensation of about $46,000 for every fatality. One Canadian has tested presumptive positive for hantavirus after leaving a luxury cruise ship linked to an outbreak of the disease. CNA's Grace Shin with this report, featuring British Columbia Provincial Health Officer Dr. Bonnie Henry.
11: The person developed mild symptoms after arriving in Vancouver Island and is one of four Canadians isolating there after leaving the MV Hondius. Officials say none of them came into contact with the public after arriving in Victoria, with infection control measures in place throughout the transfer process. The Andy strain of hantavirus was identified on the Dutch luxury cruise ship that departed Argentina on a polar expedition last month. Three deaths have been linked to the outbreak worldwide. The WHO says the disease can cause severe lung illness and may be fatal in up to 50% of cases. The virus is usually spread by rodents, but this particular strain can be transmitted between people in rare cases. Health authorities have said the overall risk to the public remains low.
12: I know people are concerned as well about what about the people on the airplane, we're doing the assessment. So just to reassure people, infection control precautions were in place for all of that. And none of the four people had symptoms through any of that process. So we do not consider them at risk of exposure.
2: Prosecutors of the International Criminal Court are seeking to begin the trial for former Philippine President Rodrigo Duterte in late November. CNA's Clara Lee.
13: Duterte will be tried for three counts of crimes against humanity, allegedly committed during his war on drugs from 2013 to 2018. But his lawyer says Duterte's ability to stand trial would depend on his health. The lawyer has asked for a new fitness review for the former president, saying this should be done before a proper trial date is set. In Manila, the Senate will convene as an impeachment court tomorrow for his daughter, Vice President Sara Duterte. She has been impeached on graft, a plot to assassinate the president Ferdinand Marcos Jr., and other high crimes. A Duterte ally is also facing legal woes. The Department of Justice says it has new leads on the whereabouts of Senator Ronald Bato de la Rosa. The ICC this week unsealed a warrant accusing former President Duterte's ex-police chief of crimes against humanity. Mr. de la Rosa has been identified as the top enforcer of the former deadly drug war. He narrowly avoided arrest by slipping out of the Senate on Wednesday while under protective custody after a chaotic standoff. Mr. De La Rosa has filed an urgent request to block the implementation of the ICC warrant. But the Office of the Solicitor General is asking the Supreme Court to deny this petition.
2: South Korea says it will not rule out any option to avoid a labor strike at the company's largest employer, Samsung Electronics, and will minimize the damage if it goes ahead. This comes after the conglomerate's largest labor union agreed to resume pay talks tomorrow, which will be mediated by the government. Concerns are mounting over a planned 18-day strike starting next Thursday after an earlier round of talks failed. Samsung accounts for almost a quarter of the country's exports and 26% of the local stock market. Headlines anytime on CNA 938 and CNA.asia. There's an accident on Lavender Street towards Upper Serangoon and Serangoon Road before Jalan Besar. Avoid Lane 2. And roadworks on SLE towards City after Woodlands Avenue 2. Avoid Lane 1. On ECP towards Changi after Rocha Road. Avoid Lane 4. And on AYE towards MCE after Benoi Road. Avoid Lane 3. And the weather updates: cloudy for today. Temperature between 25 and 33 degrees Celsius.
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16: Now, Eat Drink Singapore with Cheryl Goh.
10: Hello, welcome to Eat Drink Singapore with me, Cheryl Goh. Now, a trip to the movies usually means popcorn, a soft drink. For me, I like nachos with cheese and maybe a quick bite before the show. But at Shaw Lido, Centro is giving that ritual a wider dining moment with modern Australian-inspired food, specialty coffee and matcha, grab-and-go options and cocktails that can carry through from day to night. So it's also a new chapter from the team behind Wild Honey, bringing their years in Singapore's F&B scene into a cinema setting on Orchard Road. I'm sure watching movies is never going to be the same again. So joining us to tell us more on Eat Drink Singapore today, we have Stephanie Hancock and also Guy Wax, co-founders of Wild Honey and also the concept creators and operators for Centro on behalf of Shaw Theatres at Lido. Stephanie and Guy, really nice to have you with us. So welcome to Eat Drink Singapore.
25: Thank you very much, and thank you for the invitation to join you.
26: Hey, Cheryl, thanks for having us on.
10: Yeah, good to have both of you. Stephanie, let's start with you. How did this conversation with Shaw Theatres even begin? What made Shaw Lido feel like the right home for Centro? I mean, you went from Wild Honey, which is a popular cafe. I mean, did you ever see yourself being at the movies?
25: Actually, no, we didn't. Look, we've been in Singapore since 2008, and Wild Honey is a brand which is about 17 years old now, yes. If you can believe that.
10: Wow.
25: So the conversation with Shaw actually came out of the blue, and it came out of the blue about this time last year, about April of last year, and we were introduced to Shaw by our long-term friend and mentor, Stephen Goh, who is the director of the Orchard Road Business Association. And he asked us if we would be interested in having an initial conversation with Mark Shaw and the team there to see whether, you know, there was a match, whether there was a possibility to create, you know, a new kind of F&B vision for Shaw Theatres. So that's kind of really how it started. And, you know, we met a few times, we presented some initial concept ideas, and, you know, there was some chemistry there. And I think, you know, we each saw really the great possibility of doing something fantastic together. So that's really how it started.
10: Yeah, and what an interesting collaboration it's turned out to be. After building Wild Honey, Stephanie, what did you want to do differently with Centro, especially with the food?
25: So for Centro, what we were looking at doing was to create sort of a meeting point. You know, Shaw Lido is in a phenomenal position overlooking Orchard Road. Centro actually means meeting place, gathering place, and we wanted to sort of harness that and to really use the strength of the location to attract people within the cinema environment, but also outside of the cinema environment. So that could be people who are staying in hotels, it could be people who are shopping on Orchard Road, it could be people who are working in the area. So what we were looking to do was to create a menu that, yes, was not breakfast or all-day brunch inspired, but something that was broader based than that and something that could easily travel from lunchtime right through to late in the evening. So We were looking for something that was accessible, a great price point. Nothing on the menu is over $30. We can talk a little bit more about that later, but really something that was going to have some really big kind of hits that people would love, like steak frites and fish and chips, but also to populate the menu with things that were more interesting and perhaps a little bit more challenging or slightly more unique, like the ceviche or the miso labneh dip that we have. So that's really what we were trying to do. So to create kind of a broad-based audience with a menu that was going to please a lot of people, but also provide interest for, you know, so for people coming back all of the time and we're seeing this, that there was always something different for them to enjoy.
10: I love that. Catering to a diverse range of diners, providing something familiar, but also providing something a little bit interesting as well. Yes. The menu ultimately goes, has that modern Australian spirit. Like you said, yes, goes beyond brunch and all day breakfast. How else would you describe Centro's food identity, Stephanie?
25: So the sort of jumping off point for us as we were developing the menu was to consider the environment in which we're working. So as I mentioned, we've lived and worked in Singapore for 17 years. And, you know, Singapore is a phenomenal melting pot of so many different cultures and so many different food cultures, as is Australia. I'm Australian, obviously, but I haven't lived there for a long time. I've spent probably more time in Singapore than I have as an adult in Australia. But what we were trying to do was to reflect kind of the global aspect of cinema and all of the different cultural inputs that cinema has, and to kind of fuse that with, you know, Australian cuisine, which is modern, it's relaxed, it's, you know, and it has different influences from the Middle East, Asia, you know, the Americas and so on. So we were trying to bring some of that forward in order to identify, I suppose, with the kind of the global influence that cinema now represents as well.
10: Yeah, I love that. And my producer says that the Yemeni fried chicken sandwich really stands out. Tell us more about this dish and why did you want to have it on the central menu?
25: Actually, that's something that my husband and I discovered when we were traveling across the Middle East, actually. And you know, we've lived and worked all over the world and we're very avid travelers and we get a lot of our ideas and inspiration from, you know, that world. And this was something that we saw in a market and the way it was kind of Moroccan inspired and we just loved it. And we created a version of that actually for Wild Honey. And it's one of the dishes that we brought from Wild Honey to put on the dish, to put on the menu at Centro. And, you know, it's everybody who doesn't love fried chicken, right?
10: Yeah.
25: So, you know, there's so many different sorts. There's Southern American fried chicken, there's Korean fried chicken, but our spin is much more of a Middle Eastern one. So it's got a spicy harissa mayo, it's got lemon paste, and it's a really delicious mix of kind of spices that goes into, you know, the coating of the chicken. And people, and it's on a very, very soft brioche-like bun with some with some fried eggplant. So it's an excellent dish and people really do love that.
10: Fried eggplant. Eggplant is one of my favorite vegetables. So this is really going to be up my alley. Okay.
25: Nice.
10: Guy, let's bring you into this conversation. You've been patiently waiting there. So, you know, Centro obviously runs from coffee and matcha to dining, grab and go, and even cocktails. How did you shape the all-day concept for the beverages for a cinema setting?
26: So one of the main challenges for the project was to be able to, you know, create these exciting cocktails and these exciting coffees and to be able to deliver them into the different areas. So if you visit the Centro location at Lido, you'll notice that the cocktail bar is up on level 6. The premier theaters are nearby, and then also the restaurant is down below on level 5. So part of the challenge was to be able to deliver those beautiful, you know, cocktails and those beautiful coffees into the cinema, you know, so serving in the dark, doing a full wine service in the dark, being able to navigate, you know, and balance the tray with the drinks going down an escalator and, you know, serving it, you yeah. know, serving it, you know, to the guests in the restaurant.
10: Yeah.
26: So it really took a lot of my kind of previous experience, but also, you know, just kind of thinking out of the box and problem solving in terms of creating the drinks and then being able, you know, to make it happen day in, day out, you know, around all the different areas.
10: Yeah. And obviously, I mean, coffee, really big part of Centro. You're having Toby's Estate as your partner. What would you say made them the right fit? And how did you want the coffee to sit alongside with the movie going experience? Because I'll tell you, my husband will always fall asleep if we go to the cinema, if he doesn't have a black coffee with him. So he needs to bring one in. And sometimes we have to smuggle them in because they're not allowed, right? So it's great that we have this option now.
25: Now they are.
10: Yeah.
26: I am a coffee lover. I am a coffee lover. So I'm a bit biased here, like your husband. I mean, when we approached the project, you know, it wasn't just about buying the beans or it wasn't just about buying the machine. We were looking for a partner that wanted to really invest and believed in the vision. And so Toby's was a good fit because they really represent the very best of Australian coffee culture. They're kind of in an expansion mode right now. They're opening concepts globally. So they've left, you know, the Sydney kind of, you know, comfort zone, and they're going out there. And, you know, they bring a lot of knowledge and expertise. So, you know, we're talking about sponsorship, we're talking about academy, we're talking about education, you know, we're talking about introducing young people to specialty coffee, and also, you know, also about the whole story of, you know, what happens when it's harvested, where it's grown, the different coffee regions, you know. So it's quite an exciting topic, very much like wine. So Toby's just has that ability, you know, it has that expertise to be able to hold us by the hand and make us feel like, you know, we're in good care, and that we're being looked after, and that our baristas are being trained, and that they have a proper career path. So it was just a very good fit, and I think we did the right choice.
10: Yeah, definitely. It sounds like a wonderful partnership there. Guys, so beyond coffee, we also go into the cocktails and the evening drinks. Who are you working with on this part, and what kind of a drinks experience did you hope to create when it comes to the cocktails and evening drinks?
26: Right. So again, the cocktail program was basically meant to be enjoyed both in cinema and outside of the cinema. So the challenge was how to create something exciting that was, you know, quite fun and quite, you know, informative about cinema. So we wanted to take the drama from the cinema. So, for example, we have a cocktail called the Director's Cut, which is a blue pea infused gin with lemongrass, blue bee cordial, citrus blend, salted maple syrup, and yuzu soda. So, you know, imagine having that, you know, either in the cocktail bar, or imagine a topless Chippendale serving it to you inside the cinema. So, you know, we can take this in all kinds of directions. But the point is, we really want to wow you, and we really want you to have fun with the drink. So, you know, it was a challenging task working with our young mixologist, Vera Jha. Stephanie also had a lot of input into it, but it was basically, you know, the merging and, you know, combining cinema together with cocktails, and surprising and, you know, inspiring our guests. And making it fun.
10: Yeah. So just to clarify, so the food and drinks can be brought into Shaw theaters, but only for their premier halls, right? Not the regular ones.
26: That's right. Yeah. That's right. So you know, we're unable to cater to the 1,100 seats that yeah. they have at the Shaw Lido.
10: Yeah.
26: So you know, we're not that ambitious. So the project really focuses on the two premier theaters. Mm. Each of which has 28 seats, plus the cocktail bar, plus the restaurant downstairs. So that's really our focus right now.
25: But yeah. just to clarify that, we do have a grab-and-go kiosk. So Shaw has spent years and years, you mentioned this earlier, people were smuggling food in. There's no need to do that anymore
10: yeah.
25: because we have a grab-and-go counter that's on the fifth floor before you go into IMAX. And you can order pizza, you can have a slice, you can have a whole pizza, you can have a slider, you know, like a butter chicken slider, you can have a fish finger bao. So you can have great quality restaurant quality food and take that inside the theater with you.
10: Yeah, and you can ring it in loud and proud past the ticket usher, right?
25: Loud and proud, and no one's going to stop you.
10: Yeah, I remember I used to always have to bring a bigger bag when I watch movies because I was...
25: Everybody did.
10: It's so great that it's legal now. I love that.
25: Yeah, it's completely legal.
10: So fun. Okay. All right. So Stephanie and Guy, you know, you've seen Singapore diners here change over the 17 years that you've had Wild Honey. What feels different about diners now in this day and age, and where do you see Centro as being part of the next phase of dining here in Singapore? Maybe Guy, we hear from your thoughts first.
26: Sure, I'm happy to jump in. I mean, I think COVID was the game changer because people got isolated and were feeling really down. And so the whole kind of novelty of, you know, delivery and, you know, all of those kind of compromises that we had to do during that, you know, very painful period, that kind of created a new hunger and a new appetite for experience. So I think people, both in Singapore and also in other markets, are really hungry for entertainment. You know, they want to go out and they want to have the full package. So the reason why I believe Centro is going to be successful is because we're taking the very best of dining, we're taking the best of entertainment, and also other elements that you mentioned, and we're creating a stage for that and creating a place for people to get together, to enjoy together. So I think that now the actual movie itself, like right now, you know, they're screening Devil Wears Prada.
10: Yeah.
26: I'm seeing a lot of ladies come in dressed up, you know, in their heels, in their Gucci's, in their Prada's, and they're having fun, you know. Yeah. They're going on the town both during the day and at night. They're going out to enjoy themselves. Of course, they can watch the movie at home, but it's not about that.
10: Yeah.
26: It's about going out and experiencing the thing together. So I think that's really the main thing.
10: Steph, any final thoughts from you?
25: Yeah, I would just to build on that, and I think, again, it's kind of, you know, an outcome of COVID. I think people are looking for really authentic hospitality experiences. So what do I mean by that? They don't want the QR code anymore. They want real personalization. They want to be known at a restaurant. They want to be remembered. They're, you know, if I like my salted caramel popcorn latte without the popcorn on top, I would love for someone to remember that. I would like them to remember my kids' birthdays. I would like them to remember that I like, you know, ice cream on the side of my chocolate cake. So I think recognition, acknowledgement, personal touch, this is where you can build a really strong relationship between the brand and the guest. And I think, you know, this is what we really focus very much on at Wild Honey, and this is what we're going to be focusing on at Centro. So I think authentic hospitality, not cynical hospitality, is really, you know, what we're all about.
10: Definitely. And it sounds like Centro is going to be a game changer when it comes to dining at the cinema. So thank you so much to the both of you for coming on Eat Drink Singapore. And we wish you all the best for Centro as well. We've been speaking today on Eat Drink Singapore to Stephanie Hancock and Guy Wax, co-founders of Wild Honey and the concept creators and operators for Centro on behalf of Short Theatres at Lido. Centro is at Short Theatres Lido. They're at 350 Orchard Road, Level 5, Shore House. The restaurant is open daily from 12 p.m. to 12 a.m. with last order at 10:30 p.m. Their website is Centro, centro.sg, and the espresso and matcha bar and grab and go options are also open daily from 9:30 p.m. The cocktail bar runs from 9:30 a.m. till midnight. This has been Eat Drink Singapore on CNA 938. I'm Cheryl Goh.
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38: Thanks so much, as always, for joining us as we bring you the highlights from the inspiring conversations our guests shared with us recently. An icon in Singapore's entertainment industry reflects on how he's evolved over 40 years in front of and behind the camera. A couple who gave up well-paying jobs to teach adults how to code and maximize AI. A lady who used to run billion-dollar global brands and now helps top C-suite leaders be more effective in their roles. They're among our guests who shared with us their journeys and their letters to themselves. And we hear from them once again in just a little while. But first, here's the news.
2: Good evening. It's 5 p.m. I'm Malik Zainal. Authorities in Thailand are looking into the cause of a deadly crash between a freight train and a bus at a rail crossing in the city. The incident left 8 people dead. All of them were passengers from the bus. More than 30 others were injured. CNA's Clara Lee.
13: Prime Minister Anutin Chanvirakul says the accident was mainly caused by personnel failing to comply with safety regulations. The crash occurred yesterday afternoon in the center of Bangkok at a busy interchange near the Makassan station of the airport rail link. Preliminary reports show the bus was stranded on the tracks at a red light within the railway's 5-meter exclusion zone. This prevented the crossing barriers from closing despite the oncoming train. Investigators are reviewing communications between the barrier operator and train driver. Amid reports, the driver did not respond when informed that there were vehicles stuck on the track. Footage of the incident shows the train plowing into the bus while the barrier appeared stuck in place, causing the vehicle to ignite. The crash also ensnared several other vehicles, dragging them along the tracks as the train came to a stop. Explosions were heard as firefighters battled the blaze and pulled victims out of the wreckage. Bangkok's Mass Transit Authority has pledged initial compensation of about $46,000 for every fatality.
2: The Maldives has suspended search operations for four missing Italian divers after a Maldivian rescue diver died during the mission. Authorities say the group of five Italians disappeared on Thursday while exploring an underwater cave system in Vavu Atoll. The caves are believed to be about 50 to 60 meters deep, well beyond the Maldives' recreational diving limit of 30 meters. One body has been recovered so far. Rescue efforts have also been hampered by rough weather. Authorities are awaiting the arrival of three Finnish divers who are experts in deep and cave diving to help rethink the search strategy. The Maldives government has launched an investigation into why the group exceeded officially permitted diving depths. One Canadian has tested presumptive positive for hantavirus after leaving a luxury cruise ship linked to an outbreak of the disease. The person developed mild symptoms after arriving on Vancouver Island and is one of four Canadians isolating there after

0: Asia Business. It's all the business news you need.
1: Trading will be closely watched.
2: The tax hike could curb consumer spending.
3: Makes it the world's second biggest IPO this year.
4: Affected by uncertainties in the US trade war.
5: Japan and the word sale.
6: Developments on the US-China trade front.
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8: You know, markets continue to grapple with uncertainty.
9: From lawyers representing an unnamed interested party.
0: Asia Business. 35 minutes.
10: Just to reassure people, infection control precautions were in place for all of that, and none of the four people had symptoms through any of that process. So we do not consider them at risk of exposure.
11: The World Health Organization has declared an international health emergency over a rare strain of Ebola in the Democratic Republic of Congo and Uganda. But the WHO stopped short of classifying the outbreak as a pandemic. Officials are racing to contain what's been described as an especially lethal variant of the virus, with nearly 90 deaths reported and some 330 cases, the news desk reports.
12: The Democratic Republic of Congo's Health Minister Dr. Samuel Roger Kamba told reporters that authorities had recorded a new outbreak involving the Budabungio strain of the virus. Kamba said, the timeline of this new epidemic goes back to the start of this month, when a first alert through social media came on the 5th of May. Our teams were deployed and mobilized immediately and confirmed a documented alert on the 8th. He said the ministry has officially declared Congo's 17th Ebola epidemic. The government says it has activated its emergency operations center, strengthened surveillance, and deployed response teams. The World Health Organization sent a team to Ituri earlier this month after suspected cases were reported. Here's WHO Director General Tedros Adhanom Ghebreyesus.
13: Today, I have released $500,000 from WHO's contingency fund for emergencies to immediately support the response.
12: That money, he said, would support surveillance, contact tracing, laboratory testing, clinical care, and infection prevention. The Africa Centers for Disease Control and Prevention said it was convening an urgent meeting with Congo, Uganda, South Sudan, and global partners to reinforce cross-border response efforts. A Congolese man died in Uganda's capital from the Budabungio strain, the health ministry said. It's prompted concern among some residents in Kampala.
14: I am worried in Uganda here when they say that there's someone who came with Ebola in Uganda. So a person who works from Kampala here with other people, we are scared.
12: Ebola spreads through direct contact with bodily fluids, contaminated materials, or people who have died from the disease.
11: A 38-year-old man has died a day after he was bitten by a shark in the waters of Rottnest Island in Western Australia. Authorities are advising people to take extra caution in the waters around the island, which is a popular tourist destination around 31 kilometres west of Perth. This is the second fatal shark attack in Australia this year after a boy was bitten in Sydney Harbour in January. Despite that, some tourists say they are not afraid.
15: I'll definitely go in the water. Absolutely, yeah. I mean, we go every time you go in the water, there's going to be some form of sea animal or shark, or you know, you're just kind of wary of where you'd go and what kind of thing.
11: Some road construction companies in Singapore are facing project delays and rising costs amid a tightening supply on bitumen. This key material in paving roads has been hit by global oil disruptions linked to the Middle East conflict. One firm says prices have jumped by as much as 30%. A big one, 60%. CNA's Alexandra Anand finds out how companies are coping with this shortage. She speaks with Ko Chan Sui, General Manager of United E&P, and June Goh, Senior Oil Market Analyst at Sparta Commodities, in this report.
16: Process crude oil long enough and bitumen is all that remains. A critical material used in road construction. But for many contractors, paving the way has become far more difficult in recent months. One firm saw its bitumen supply fall by around 50% in March, leading to estimated project delays of up to 2 months, a disruption it describes as the worst since COVID-19.
17: We have no idea about whether supply is going to be restored or if it will be, when it will happen. So it was like a rationing exercise at the time. So because we do a lot of projects, mainly for, let's say, public roads and also runways. So in a sense, we need to speak to the agents.

0: agencies and also our customers on which are the projects, you know, that we must prioritize.
1: To plug the gap, the firm has explored sourcing from suppliers in China, but says it remains too costly for now. It is also hoping government co-funding for the material will be extended beyond this month, with one analyst expecting the current bottleneck to continue.
2: Only certain types of crude can give you this correct specification for bitumen. It's usually the heavier quality crude oil. So the Iraqi crude, for example, is a very good one. These flows are now totally shut off. It is about also the volume of crude in the refineries running, right? So we have a lower intake overall compared to pre-crisis levels. There is a hard choice to make, whether to make bitumen or to make fuel oil.
1: Others are looking beyond traditional bitumen altogether. This firm, which has developed an alternative material made from plastic waste, says recent demand has more than tripled, both locally and within the region. It is now running at full capacity and working to expand.
3: With traditional industries, I guess a lot of the processes have been tried and tested for a long period of time. So there's a more conservative nature in terms of trying things that are new. So this kind of presented an opportunity for us to place new bitumen as not just a sustainable alternative, but something that can help with resilience in terms of supply chain.
1: For now, the material still needs to be mixed with traditional bitumen to meet road specifications in Singapore. The firm says it is working on further research and development to build a substitute that can stand on its own.
4: In that report, you also heard from Oh Shu Xian, co-founder of Megorium. Headlines anytime on CNA 938 and CNA.Asia. There's an accident on ECP towards City at MCEAYE exit. A vehicle breakdown on PIE towards Tuas after KJE, and also on MacPherson Road towards Woodsville Tunnel after Lorong Bakar Batu. Avoid Lane 3.
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19: Thanks so much, as always, as we bring you the highlights from the inspiring conversations our guests shared with us recently. Our first guest is a pillar of Singapore's entertainment industry for over 40 years. Najib Ali has been pushing boundaries in front of and behind the camera. Actor, comedian, rapper, host, talent show judge, director, executive producer, Najib's versatility is matched by his creative vision. He first captivated us, of course, in the 1990s as the unforgettable co-host of the iconic talent search program Asia Bagus. Many of us, of course, will remember that. For around 5 years during this time, Najib was living and working in Japan. And he shares with us first how that experience shaped his creative sensibilities.
20: You see, I think at the end of the day, I always focus on who are my audience. What am I giving to them? What am I showing them? How am I making them happy? And what is the feedback that's coming? And this is before social media. And those things are, for me, I learn so much from them because every time they do a program, they pay very big attention to how the audience are feeling. And they have a lot of talking, they have a lot of feedbacks, and this is before social media again, I said, and they go to the ground, there are many people go to the ground, and then they look at what is wrong with us, you know, they listen to the audience. And then that is the biggest lesson here, because for me, I don't drive. So I take the MRT, I take the bus, I eat at the nasi lemak stall, I go to the hawker center. And my source of inspiration till today is the people that stop me and talk to me about, hey, I wish I want to see this show, lah, Najib. You know, you always forget about the old people, bring them back to the show. Or, you know, you never go to Indonesia and listen to this person. So these are my lyrics of the script and the lyrics of my work.
19: The source of inspiration.
20: My source of inspiration.
19: Is there one specific example you can share with us where one of these spontaneous conversations you've had with people, you know, resulted in something that eventually became a production or an idea?
20: Actually, many, many. So if I started, I mean, one of the I can remember is came back, and then I remember that many Machi was it wanted to want they like 80s music, you know, they like 80s music, and then nowadays, and suddenly there was a lot of like techno music, like a, you know, music was moving so fast, and then they were nostalgic, and there wasn't no program about that. So I was thinking, okay, maybe let's bring all the icons of the 80s and icon of the 90s. So then the program becomes not just about singers in the 70s, it works so well, it becomes Singapore Gere is a very Singaporean name, right? I mean, like an expression, right?
19: What does it mean?
20: I think it's easy to say great lah. I mean, we cannot say
19: okay.
20: Gere is like great Singapore. So we have the 70s Gere with all the 70s singers and 80s. And all these singers that I brought in is because of the names that the people that met me on the street or the people that talked to me, I want this star. And I want, can you please look, where is this person going? I said, okay, let's look for whoever, Wuji Rashid or names like Ismail Harun, or I never heard before, or they've been in Australia maybe, or they've been living in Canada, and find out whether they can come back. And even Anita Sarawak, right, she came back, and then I did a show called Speak of the Diva, you know. So these are all because the audience want it,
19: right?
20: Yeah, because the ground wants it.
19: You have experience both in front of the camera and behind the camera as well as a producer, executive producer. How different is the Najib Ali in front of the camera and the one behind the camera?
20: Well, very big difference, right? In front of the camera, I have to be the jovial, the happy-go-lucky, you know, knows exactly what fun is and have the joke in every word that is say, very witty. But at the back, I have to see the bigger picture. And sometimes it gets cross, you know. Sometimes when I was hosting, and then suddenly I realize that the singers are not ready yet. And I say, cut! Because, and then my producer or the director say, Najib, you are a host here, you cannot say cut. I have to say cut. So sometimes I forget, but because of that, I mean, it's an occupational hazard.
19: You got to crack the whip sometimes.
20: Yeah. But sometimes it's very unhealthy for my crew.
19: Why is it unhealthy?
20: Because then I'm not giving them the autonomy to do what they want, right? I have to let go.
19: Right.
20: So this let go is a lesson that I learned in life. Also, I have to let go.
19: Okay. Are people who work with you sometimes behind the scenes, are they sometimes surprised when they see that side of you? Because they have the image of you, you know, the jovial, the you know, colorful persona, right?
20: Yeah.
19: Are they sometimes surprised when they see the other side of you?
20: So being Najib Ali has a plus point. Meaning, the people that work with me, they come to me to work with me in my production houses, they all know about my work. They all know about Najib Ali, not just Najib Ali, but the work that he has done on television, on stage, and everywhere. So I think they come in because they love of the product, not just about Najib Ali, but also because of the product, or because of the genres that I do and the people that I work with. And I think at the end of the day, it's about that. I mean, it's not about, you are not working for me. You're working for the community, because at the day, your name will be there, right? Producer, script writer. So you have to be proud of that. So I always tell them, you're not working for me, you're working for the community, because it is the trust that is given to me. So I think at the end of the day, we don't talk about whether you like Najib Ali. You know, if you like what you do, you like the product, then it's cool to be with working with me.
0: You've been in the industry for over 40 years now, right? And a lot of part of that career, that journey has been spent identifying talent and building talent.
20: Yeah.
0: Working on the Barani series,
20: yeah.
0: Are you still surprised by what you found?
20: Yes. That's the beauty about being Najib Ali again as an executive producer and director. It's amazing how these people really, in the process of doing so, they come to me, hey, Abang, I didn't know I can do that lah. You know, and then that, right? So yeah, you can, you know that, you can, I didn't know that when I read the script, there is something about the script that makes me feel that this is a song that I did 3 years ago that I didn't know that I can actually, I use that feeling to do this, to express how I feel. So these references are very important in popular culture. Songs are made because you remember the songs. You know, you see someone who act and then you act it up so well that you remember the act. See, the point of the art, I think, the point of what I do, entertainment, is as a point of reference, not because I want to be a legend or I want to be a rock star or ambassador, but I want to be a point of reference where the generations who come, they say, hey, you know, you think you cannot do it. Last time, in the 2000 something, there's Najib Ali do this program called Berani Lakono or Gere series or Kopi O Teh Tarik. They did it already. And then there was in the program, something happened. The clothes were so beautiful. I don't know what. So that reference, I'm succeeded. If you ask me, I succeed in being who I want to be as a point of reference to an industry or to an art form.
0: The industry icon, Najib Ali. Early in our conversation, of course, you probably would have heard us make reference to Berani Lakon, which was the talent competition program produced by Najib, aired earlier this year. In our conversation, Najib also shared with us, of course, what he'd say in his letter to his younger self.
20: So I would say, from all my journeys, because I go ups and downs and, you know, and I see many things, failure and success and pressure and stress, I think I would probably say to my younger self, whatever is meant for you will be yours. Yeah, because, and whatever stage of life you are at that moment is supposed to be, because I think you are enough at that particular time. I say this because my job, sometimes you are always challenged and you're always comparing yourself. You're always competing, oh, my program is better than yours, I'm singing better than that. But sometimes you forgot that there is, you have to evolve, right? In anything, you have to evolve. I learned this word, I really love it. No revolution, no changes without personal evolution. Now, personally, you have to evolve with technology, with the people around you, with the success, with the failure. So I think it's important for you to know that, okay, I am enough. I'm thankful at this moment that I need to see myself from here to somewhere. But if I'm not grateful and I'm enough at that moment, then I think you'd be lost.
0: Right.
20: Then you'd be greedy and be lost.
0: Thank you so much for sharing that. Can I pick up on one of the things that you shared about that quote that you just shared with us? There is no revolution without personal evolution.
20: Yeah.
0: How has Najib Ali evolved? If you compare Najib Ali when he first entered the industry and the Najib Ali today, what's the most significant evolution?
20: My evolution is based on the people that I work with. Every space of my life, I am as good as the people that I work with. I am as good at the people that I have contributed to my idea and I have worked with them. I think this industry is not a Shok Sindri industry.
0: What does that mean, Shok Sindri?
20: Like you're on side of target, I'm good, I'm, you know, this is what I see it. But it's not. It's not you. It's about us. It's about we, yeah, because we are putting a presentation, right? That's why I say presentation is a present. So it is a present to the people. So that's why we are always doing a presentation, because it's a gift. So when you give a gift, you have to be very good all the time. So I evolve with the people as much as I evolve with the my work with the people that has contributed and shared and supported and validated my work.
0: Right.
20: So, and there is different all the time.
0: Mm. So you see the value today. You appreciate a lot more the value of being part of an ecosystem.
20: Yes, and not an ego system.
0: Oh, I like that. Wow. Did you come up with that on the spot? That is the Najib Ali magic for
20: thank
0: you.
20: Thank you.
0: I'm going to use that. Can I use that?
20: Sure, please.
0: And I think a lot of our listeners will use that also.
20: Yeah.
0: You're part of an ecosystem, not an ego.
20: Ecosystem. Yeah. I mean, I think maybe I've read it somewhere. It's not me. I mean, I read it, I'm sure.
0: Yes.
20: Yeah.
0: Brilliant. I'm going to remember that.
20: Yeah.
0: The first thing that you shared with us in that letter to your younger self was you are meant to be where you are supposed to be.
20: Yeah.
0: Right. Were there points in your journey where you were questioning, am I meant to be here at this point in time?
20: Yeah, so there are many points of my life. I mean, I travel a lot, you know. Like, for example, when I was asked to go to Japan, and there's a lot of things that, because I was always on the air, I was there. And people in Malaysia know me, Indonesia know me, Thailand know me, Taiwan know me. I mean, they were the show that's regional. It was the first program regional. And there was a lot of pull and push, and you know, there was a lot of people say, come and join up, open up company with me. So there was a lot of these offers.
0: Mm.
20: But I knew at that time I was supposed to be in Japan because I love it, because I need to learn as much as possible, because the people in Japan were giving, Japan was supporting me. They understand and they like the idea of this novelty, the kawaii culture that I'm representing in their culture. So everything was a lot of curiosity around it.
0: Mm.
20: And I like curiosity. And I believe that was what makes me always alive, always growing because of the curiosity, I think.
0: Right.
20: I was very pleased when I realized that that's what I need to be. That is a space around me, because I'm enough at that particular moment. Because then, and I'm very happy that I stayed, because then I gather a lot of knowledge and experiences from the Japanese to do what I'm doing there for my community. So Japan was a space where I feel that I can absorb a lot of things. It's like I'm living like a sponge at that particular time. In Singapore, it was just too small, but I didn't know what to do with it because I didn't get any inspiration from that. There's not much to think. When I'm away, and then I realized, wow, there's so much to do. So Japan was quite a home for me. Yeah, if you want to put it that way. Yeah, and I was feeling comfortable, although I don't speak the language, but the people around me want to speak English. You know, I said, Najib, don't speak the Japanese, because we want to learn we want to learn our English. So I said, okay, so there was good friend, there was good job, there was good space for a sponge like me.
0: Another message in that letter to your younger self was, you are enough.
20: Yeah.
0: What does you are enough mean to you, especially for someone who you know, it's so well known in the industry, and with that kind of fame, I guess, comes expectations as well.
20: Yeah, this is the problem, right? We are in the world of expectation, right? Nowadays, even like, I mean, when we talk about reach, impression, followers, likes, and all that, right? It's overwhelming for me, right? So if you see that as an outside thing, and then you'll be very unhappy. So the idea of enough is that I have to go within. And saying that, okay, now that I'm this age, 60 years old, I'm not going to run after fashion again. I should not be fee for more anymore. But I need to know that my experience and wisdom has some value. And how does that work for my work? How does that work for my audience? I think that is something that I need to think about. So I'm enough, meaning at certain point of your life, you will look at it in Japan, and maybe that, okay, if I don't feel like you are enough, because you are a sponge, you are learning stuff, you are attracting stuff, you're having all these offers. So if you look at, oh, I want to be more and more and more, I think you will never be enough. You know, whether it's money, whether it's fame, whether it's having material gain, you will never be enough. So the idea of being thankful and being enough keeps me going, keeps me my flask full all the time.
0: A career of over 40 years in the entertainment industry, the iconic Najib Ali sharing with us his journey and his letter to himself. When we continue in just a little while, a man who lost his job during the pandemic became an entrepreneur and today runs 4 heritage-inspired businesses, one of them inspired by his grandmother's herbal tea recipes. Stay with us for that conversation on this highlights edition of A Letter to Myself on CNA 938.
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4: Good evening. It's 5:30 p.m. I'm Malik Zainal. Authorities in Thailand are looking into the cause of a deadly crash between a freight train and a bus at a rail crossing in the city. The incident left 8 people dead. All of them were passengers from the bus. More than 30 others were injured. Prime Minister Aruthin Chanwirakun says the accident was mainly caused by personnel failing to comply with safety regulations. The crash occurred yesterday afternoon in the centre of Bangkok at a busy interchange near the Makassan station at the airport rail link. Preliminary reports show the bus was stranded on the tracks at a red light within the railway's 5-metre exclusion zone. This prevented the crossing barriers from closing despite the oncoming train. Investigators are reviewing communications between the barrier operator and train driver amid reports that the driver did not respond when informed that vehicles were stuck on the track. Bangkok's Mass Transit Authority has pledged an initial compensation of about $46,000 for every fatality. One Canadian has tested presumptive positive for hantavirus after leaving a luxury cruise ship linked to an outbreak of the disease. CNA's Gratian with this report featuring British Columbia Provincial Health Officer Dr. Bonnie Henry.
25: The person developed mild symptoms after arriving in Vancouver Island and is one of 4 Canadians isolating there after leaving the MV Hondius. Officials say none of them came into contact with the public after arriving in Victoria, with infection control measures in place throughout the transfer process. The Andes strain of hantavirus was identified on the Dutch luxury cruise ship that departed Argentina on a polar expedition last month. 3 deaths have been linked to the outbreak worldwide. The WHO says the disease can cause severe lung illness and may be fatal in up to 50% of cases. The virus is usually spread by rodents, but this particular strain can be transmitted between people in rare cases. Health authorities have said the overall risk to the public remains low.
26: I know people are concerned as well about what about the people on the airplane, we're doing the assessment. So just to reassure people, infection control precautions were in place for all of that. And none of the 4 people had symptoms through any of that process. So we do not consider them at risk exposure.
4: The head of Iran's parliamentary national security says Tehran will soon unveil a mechanism to regulate transit of ships through the Strait of Hormuz. CNN's Clara Lee.
27: Ebrahim Azizi said under the system, only commercial vessels cooperating with Iran will be allowed through, excluding the US. This as Iranian state media revealed European countries have been in talks with Tehran to allow their ships through, after Iran permitted the safe passage of vessels from countries including China, Japan and Pakistan. The US and Iran have been locked in a stalemate over terms on how to end the war, with Tehran maintaining an effective blockade over the critical waterway. It wants to end the conflict on all fronts before more difficult issues like its nuclear program are discussed. But the US has insisted that Tehran must first give up its nuclear program and reopen the waterway to shipping before the war can conclude. Iranian media says Pakistan had discussed prospects for resuming peace talks as the interior ministers from both sides met in Tehran. World leaders have pushed for diplomacy to end the conflict and resume the flow of oil and goods through Hormuz.
4: Malaysia has introduced a series of measures aimed at supporting airlines and ports that have been impacted by the war in Iran. The country's transport ministry is giving airlines an up to 60-day extension on navigation fees and charges, exempting aircraft parking fees and a two-month deferment on airbridge boarding and check-in counter fees. $1.3 million have also been set aside for flight ticket rebates between East and West Malaysia until June. The ministry also announced that it will work with ports and operators to streamline supply chains and will allow passenger ferry operators to levy a surcharge that is within limits. Headlines anytime on CNA 938 and CNA.Asia. There's a vehicle breakdown on PIE towards Tuas after KJE, and a reminder of the accident on Lavender Street towards Upper Serangoon and Serangoon Road before Jalan Besar. Avoid Lane 2.
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0: Thanks very much for staying with us for your highlights edition of A Letter to Myself as we revisit a selection of the inspiring conversations our guests shared with us recently. Brenda Benz is an internationally sought-after C-suite leadership coach. During her corporate career of almost 20 years, she ran billion-dollar global brands at Fortune 100 companies. But since 2002, Brenda has worked with top corporate leaders around the world. She's written 11 books and is a member of the Asia Professional Speakers Singapore Hall of Fame. Brenda shared with us what she'd say in her letter to her younger self.
16: I think I would say, Brenda, you are so much more capable than you think you are.
0: Mm.
16: You know, we take these risks in our life and we move overseas or we move to a new company or we move to starting your own business and you just run through this gamut of fear. You know, will we fail? Will this be, you know, this won't, will this not work? And I think just recognizing that I'm so much more capable than I believed back then. Mm. We really can do or be or have anything, but we have to learn to let go of the past.
0: Okay.
16: Because often the past is what holds us back.
0: Yeah.
16: Or keeps us stuck in the past.
0: Right.
16: And the past are things like the beliefs we have imposed by family or society. Women don't leave big corporate jobs like you have, Brenda. Don't start your own business. You'd be crazy to do that.
0: Mm-hmm.
16: You know, and so you have to stop listening to the noise that comes through. And you have to decide to run, I call it run your own race.
0: Mm.
16: You know, we often compare to others, and that just, comparison is the mother of self-doubt.
0: Yeah.
16: Just run your own race. Do what speaks to your individual personality, your own soul, and and just go make it happen. So I think that's the key one for me.
0: That first message, in fact, the first two messages, I think, right, was you are more capable than you believe, and you've got to let go of your past. Yeah. Right? At what point in your journey do you think this would have meant the most?
16: Probably when I left the corporate world to start my own business, because that's a big shift. You know, you went from a very large and highly visible corporate organization where, you know, I don't know, you were at the highest ends of these big corporations, and then suddenly you're sitting in your extra bedroom with a computer thinking, what have I done here, right? I started my business on April Fool's Day because I figured if it didn't work, I could run back to the corporate world and say, I'm kidding.
0: Yeah,
16: right? Just kidding. But so, and you just have to have the belief. You have the belief. When you believe enough in yourself, you really can do just about anything.
0: Right. So what did you do differently?
16: Learn from my mistakes and move on.
0: Okay.
16: Don't beat yourself up about mistakes. Mm. It just doesn't serve. Just learn from them, laugh at them. I laugh a lot. I mean, it's important to laugh at ourselves, right? And move on. I think that's the key.
0: Don't let setbacks hold you back.
16: No, learn from them. Mm. Setbacks are gifts, right? Look at them as such. Ooh, what did I learn from that, right? Okay, that's helpful. I won't do that again. And move on.
0: Thank you very much for sharing that. What's your next message in your letter to your younger self?
16: I would tell myself to keep in mind the choice that I know of now, but I didn't know back then. And in fact, it's a focus of a book I wrote called The Forgotten Choice. Mm. But it's really keeping in mind the key choice that you have at every juncture, Joel. There really are two thought systems. It's so simple. There's only two. The first one is based on fear.
0: Okay.
16: Fear, angst, anxiety, frustration, irritation, anger even is fear-based, right? Fear-based. And the other is what I call the joy of possibility.
0: Okay.
16: Potentiality. What can be. And if you really stop to think about it, at every juncture, we tend to fall into fear. What if it doesn't work out? What if it goes? I call those what if down questions, which is the next thing I would say to my younger self. Don't focus on the what if downs. What if it falls apart? What if it doesn't work? What if I'm a failure? Instead, focus on the what if ups. Mm. What if this did work out? What if 20 years from now, I'm sitting with someone across a radio station and we're talking about how things have come along, right? Mm-hmm. What if? And those are what if up questions. So I really encourage people to think about the what if ups, not the what if downs. Mm. Because when you focus on possibility, that's really how we create. Right. And anytime we find ourselves falling into a place of fear, just recognize it. You know, also be around people who are what if up people.
0: Mm, that's so important, isn't it?
16: It's
0: contagious, right?
16: It really is. And I always say, if you have a big idea, you have an exciting idea, don't tell anybody.
0: Why not?
16: Just keep it to yourself and know it to be the truth.
0: Okay.
16: Because you will create that. Whereas the minute I start telling someone else about it, they'll say, oh, but what if? But it might not work.
0: Right.
16: You know? So it's always better to keep those to yourself until you've actually turned them into reality.
0: Mm. And unless you're sure that the people that you're with are what if up people.
16: That's true. Surround yourself with what if up people if you can. Mm. Absolutely.
0: Top C-suite executive coach, Brenda Benz. I also wanted to share with you again a portion of a conversation we had recently with husband and wife team Kong Yuning and Bei Min Yan. They're co-founders of Hey Coders Academy, which provides training for adults and mid-career professionals in AI and software engineering. Prior to starting their academy, Min Yan and Yuning had successful and well-paying jobs in the tech sector. But their passion for education and technology led them to step into the world of entrepreneurship. Min Yan and Yuning shared with us what they'd say in their letters to their younger selves, beginning with Yuning.
2: Don't reject yourself before other people reject you. Mm. The reason is because when I look back in my life, right, I realize that since growing up, you know, whenever there's like some opportunities, like a leadership opportunity in maybe your primary school, for example, or even up to adulthood, where recently I was offered a C-suite role with like 3 to 4 times compensation, I was like, I don't think I am good enough for that. And I think this is oftentimes something that's big in our DNA as Singaporeans, because I actually spent a couple of years studying overseas. Mm. And one thing I realized is that, you know, for Singaporeans, we are always very humble. When opportunities come along our way, we always say, I don't think we are good enough. I don't think we're ready. But when it comes to the people from the Western Hemisphere, they have this attitude of fake it till you make it. Mm. You know, they will just say yes to everything And then later on, you know, they realize, hey, actually, I can't do it, but it's okay. They just shrug it off.
0: I'll figure it out along the way.
2: Yeah. So I think that's something that we really need to start, you know, becoming, you know, start embracing, you know, it's okay to fail. Just say yes first.
0: Right.
2: Then, you know, if other people say no, it's fine. You know, life moves on. Yeah.
0: Right. Well, why do you think, you know, that is the observation you have, the general observation that you shared with us, that, you know, many Singaporeans perhaps, you know, are perhaps overly humble and modest about our own abilities?
2: Okay. I gave you a very interesting example. So when I was in Columbia University studying, right, there was this module where all of us have to rate ourselves based on our skills, right? So one of the questions that the professor asks is, how many of you think that you're good at programming? Are you a level one programmer or a level two programmer? And all the Singaporeans, all of us went through degrees that, you know, required us to do quite a lot of coding. I myself did a bachelor's in computer science, actually. So, but I said that I'm just a level one coder. And then we had the people from the Western Hemisphere that say, I'm a level two coder. So the professors will mix all of us up. So I end up being the weaker coder in my group. And when I asked the supposedly strong coder in my group, you know, hey, you know, what have you learned in programming? So I said, oh, I actually just did a math degree. The only programming language I know is MATLAB. Those of you that know what is MATLAB, is basically not, it's just a simple language that you can just, it's kind of like a language or calculator.
0: Right.
2: Yeah. You can't build anything like websites or the likes of it with it. And this same story applies to all my Singaporean friends. All of us were like, huh, we should be the level two coder, not the level one coder. But, you know, this is something I realize, yeah.
0: Thanks for sharing that. Minyan looks like she really wants to say something. What was the experience?
3: Yeah. So much about taking up opportunities that are offered to you, but also having the thick skin to go out and reach out. I feel like a lot of Singaporeans have, you know, I'm not very thick skin. I think the Asian values are more of, you know, they're afraid of embarrassing themselves. So sometimes you just need to thicken your skin a bit and, you know, ask for an opportunity to network or speak to someone.
0: Right. Has the skin been thickened sufficiently since you guys started the journey?
3: Yeah, definitely.
2: Yes, for sure.
0: Yuling? Yeah.
2: Undoubtedly.
3: Part of the hustling journey.
0: Yes. Part of the hustling journey, right? Yes. Running a business, right? Looking That's for right. business and making it work, right?
3: Yeah. Mm-hmm. Yeah. Absolutely.
0: So thanks very much, Yuling, for sharing that first message to your younger self, which is don't reject yourself before others do. Right, give more credit to yourself. Right?
2: Yes,
0: and this reminds me of a conversation we had actually yesterday evening with a corporate leadership coach, and the idea of imposter syndrome came up. You guys are familiar with imposter syndrome,
2: yes, right? Yes,
0: yeah. It's so common. True. All of us have experienced it at some point in time, and that's what you're sharing essentially, right?
2: Yep.
0: Yeah. Thanks for sharing, Minyan. What's your message in your letter to your younger self?
3: I'd say the headline would be something like rethink traditional education. Because I grew up in a, you know, time. And I think it's still quite relevant to many parents and you know, anxious P6 kids today. You know, PSL is important and, you know, your national exams are important. While they do hold some weight, I think in the long run, it's really the extracurriculars that you engage yourself in, how you build, you know, a colorful life and a personality, right? Pursuing your passions. For me, I think I took that road less traveled, where I actually spent a lot of time outside of school, sometimes actually staying overnight in school for projects as early as in my secondary school days. And, you know, I did a lot of volunteering in those days. I think most of my, you know, I would say life experiences were gained outside of that classroom.
0: Could you share with us particularly significant life lessons that you gain, and how did you gain it outside of the classroom?
3: Right. So I think for me, taking my volunteering experiences, for example, because I was quite passionate about education, causes in education. So I actually engaged various communities, maybe underprivileged children, for instance, and equipping them with tech skills very early on. I also tried to, go overseas. I worked quite long term with an orphanage in Cambodia because, you know, I just wanted to, you know, not be one of those people who just do volunteerism and focus on building long-term capabilities and equipping and training the teachers, the local teachers, to be able to design curriculum and help the children in the orphanage.
0: Right. Yeah. How did the insights that you gain about education and how people relate to education, how did these insights help you later on in your journey?
3: I think a lot of it is understanding that, you know, education is not just learning something, but really, what will you do with what you've learned? You know, the impact that you're going to make with the knowledge. And I feel that this is actually relating to my point about rethinking traditional education, because with the availability of information these days, the decade that we live in now is quite different from, you know, the one I grew up in. So, you know, what that means is it's so easy to get information now. So that just in case education mindset where, you know, try to be really good at history, geography, everything. You don't have to memorize every detail because you can look it up later, but more of when you're going to be assigned a project, you need to do it really well. How do you actually leverage your resources at your disposal? Being able to learn whatever you need in a just-in-time, you know, way, rather than, you know, just in case.
0: Right.
3: So I think that that part of education really spoke out to me when I was, you know, serving these communities.
0: Kong Yuning and Bei Minyan, husband and wife, and co-founders of Hey Coders Academy, which provides training for adults in AI and software engineering. They were sharing with us their journey and their letters to themselves. 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Stay with us. The conversation with another guest continues in just a little while.
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0: You're listening to the Highlights edition of A Letter to Myself on CNA 938 with me, Joel Chua. Our fourth guest on this Highlights edition, who shared with us his journey, Sebastian Ang, founded and runs four FNB businesses that have made a mark for their heritage-inspired vibe and offerings. They are the restaurants and bars called Mama Tiam, Lo Shang, and Synthesis, which are modeled on settings that are rife with nostalgia and personal significance for Sebastian, such as an old-school convenience store at the Void Deck, or a TCM hall where his grandmother used to work. His latest business is Amacha. It's a herbal milk tea brand inspired by the traditional recipes his grandmother used to make for him when he was a child. In our conversation, Sebastian shared how his entrepreneurial journey started when he lost his job during the pandemic and decided to capitalize on his experience in the F&B industry. Here's what Sebastian says he'd write in his letter to his younger self.
6: And I think the first one would be to tell myself not to rush.
0: Not to rush.
6: And going fast feels very productive, but going deep is actually what actually lasts.
0: Very nice. Thank you for sharing that. Why is this message particularly meaningful to you?
6: So I'm in my 30s, right? Not exactly very young.
0: Still, for some people like me, still young. I wish I was still in my 30s.
6: So especially after I lost my job due to the pandemic, I was very eager to prove myself. I wanted to catch up with my fellow peers, you know, who are doing very well in the banking industry. So I can't wait to prove myself. And often at times, I just leap on to leap of faith and just did or execute any decisions that came into my mind.
0: Right.
6: But some of them didn't turn out well. I lost a few potential good stuff because of my eagerness, you know. I also didn't believe in structures, systems. I just did what I thought was right.
0: Right.
6: Yeah.
0: You wanted to get somewhere fast.
6: That's right.
0: What does focusing on the depth mean to you today?
6: Okay. So today, focusing on the depth, to me, biggest part of it is the systems.
0: Okay.
6: So we set up systems for people to follow. And often at times, because people have emotions, right? So we tend to override the systems. So I'm not saying that, you know, the company has no democracy, you know, or the company is very strict. We are still a very people-oriented company.
0: Okay.
6: It's just that some systems are being set and cast in stone, and we cannot just change it because some people cannot follow.
0: Okay. Is there an example you're thinking of that you feel comfortable sharing with us?
6: Sure. So for example, we have a work from home system. Right. And we know work from home has always been a topic that people always debate about.
0: It's contentious.
6: Yes. And we always relate it to efficiency. Right. So what happened was we started the business not having people to work from office.
0: Okay.
6: So my marketing team, my HR, myself, ops manager, we all work at our own free time. And down the road, we realized that it's not as efficient as before. So then we started, you know, having to force people to come back to work on in office on 1-3-5, Mondays, Wednesdays and Fridays. So people started complaining because they were used to working at home. Mm.
0: And especially, I guess, because your company started during COVID, right?
6: That's
0: where
6: right.
0: Work from home was the norm.
6: That's right.
0: Mm.
6: So, you know, eventually, because they were used to working, so they find it difficult to go back to office.
0: Mm.
6: But it has to be that way, you know, for efficiency, for things to go well.
0: Mm.
6: And that was something that we followed to today.
0: Okay. So that's what you mean by going deep, focusing
6: right.
0: on the foundational.
6: Yes, because back then what I would do is I would take their suggestions I would take their advice, I would take their feedbacks. I say, okay, that's right. If you can work at home, let's just be nice, you know.
0: Right, right. So what do you do today differently based on what you've learned from those experiences?
6: Okay, so today, working with the team, I think back then what I did wrong was I was too soft.
0: Okay.
6: So I give in to any request possible. I was afraid, you know, like to be upfront, to tell people what I want.
0: Okay.
6: But now I'm more sure about myself, my decisions.
0: Right.
6: And it's just setting what is quantifiable for everyone to know and using that quantifier assessment to make sure that we are on the same page.
0: Right. Thank you for sharing that second message. What's your third message in your letter to your younger self?
6: Do not forget why I started this path.
0: Mm.
6: Because if I forget, right, the success could also feel heavy.
0: True.
6: Yeah. I mean, there was always this question that was passed down to me or dawned upon me is, why am I trying so hard? Like, what is my angle?
0: Mm.
6: People always ask me, FMB, you know, what's the angle?
0: Yes.
6: Right?
0: What is it?
6: What is it, right? So this answer has been constantly changing because the business is growing.
0: Yep.
6: Of course, usually success is tagged to a number, right? In business form, it's your revenue, it's a profit.
0: Yes.
6: Right? But that isn't only the reason why I started FMB. I started FMB because I like to cook. I started F&B because I like to talk to people. I like to share stories like how I'm doing here right now.
0: Mm.
6: I like to inspire people. I like to go the heritage route, you know, modernize heritage. I like to do fun things. I like to create concepts.
0: Yes.
6: And sometimes, you know, when we are chasing numbers or when things look successful on the outside, it felt very tiring and very empty. It's like as though we drifted from the original reason.
0: Mm.
6: And coming back to revisit the purpose again, I think gave me more passion, you know, gave me more awareness.
0: How do you come back to revisit and to reignite that spark?
6: Reflection.
0: Reflection.
6: Reflection, yeah. So just earlier today, we had a very important meeting with the department, you know, reflect on the success of Amacha in 2025. What did we do right? What did we do wrong moving forward? What are the things that we should adhere to? What our brand identity, things like that. So as an individual, I have to reflect too.
0: Yeah.
6: And reflecting on myself only means that I acknowledge my problems, and only by rectifying these problems, you know,
0: Areas for growth.
6: Improvement, yeah.
0: Areas for improvement, areas for growth.
6: That's right. I'll remind my future self to not forget the people who helped me.
0: Mm.
6: I think along the way, I've met a lot of people who are very generous, very helpful. I started a sticky situation with nothing. My partners believed in me, invested in me. I've met beautiful people along the way. Some came, some left, some parted. And today, we have a team of 80 people. And I meet people every day.
0: Mm.
6: So if I were to grow old one day, I would tell myself that, you know, these people will have helped me in one way or another. Thank you so much. If there's a chance for me to help them back, I would like to do so as well.
0: Sebastian Ang, founder of heritage-inspired F&B brands such as Mama Tiam, Synthesis, and the latest Amacha, which is a herbal milk tea company inspired by the traditional recipes from his grandmother. My thanks to all our guests for sharing with us their journeys, their life-shaping lessons, and the letters to themselves. Be sure to tune into the full conversations on The Letter to Myself every weeknight at 8 p.m. I'm Joel Chua, and this is CNA 938. The news is coming up shortly. Stay with us.
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1: In a world full of deadlines, distractions and daily demands, where does family fit in? Well, this June, Singapore is hitting pause to focus on what matters most. 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That conversation is coming up after the news.
4: Good evening, 6 p.m. I'm Alex Zainal. Authorities in Thailand are looking into the cause of a deadly crash between a freight train and a bus at a rail crossing in the city. The incident left 8 people dead. All of them were passengers from the bus. More than 30 others were injured. CNA's Clara Lee.
27: Prime Minister Anutin Chanvirakul says the accident was mainly caused by personnel failing to comply with safety regulations. The crash occurred yesterday afternoon in the center of Bangkok at a busy interchange near the Makassan station of the airport rail link. Preliminary reports show the bus was stranded on the tracks at a red light within the railway's 5-meter exclusion zone. This prevented the crossing barriers from closing despite the oncoming train. Investigators are reviewing communications between the barrier operator and train driver. Amid reports, the driver did not respond when informed that there were vehicles stuck on the track. Footage of the incident shows the train plowing into the bus while the barrier appeared stuck in place, causing the vehicle to ignite. The crash also ensnared several other vehicles, dragging them along the tracks as the train came to a stop. Explosions were heard as firefighters battled the blaze and pulled victims out of the wreckage. Bangkok's Mass Transit Authority has pledged initial compensation of about $46,000 for every fatality.
4: The World Health Organization has declared an international health emergency over a rare strain of Ebola in the Democratic Republic of Congo and Uganda. But the WHO stopped short of classifying the outbreak as a pandemic. Officials are racing to contain what's been described as an especially lethal variant of the virus, with nearly 90 deaths reported and some 330 cases. The news desk reports.
22: The Democratic Republic of Congo's Health Minister Dr. Samuel Roger Kamba told reporters that authorities had recorded a new outbreak involving the Burebungio strain of the virus. Kamba said, the timeline of this new epidemic goes back to the start of this month, when a first alert through social media came on the 5th of May. Our teams were deployed and mobilized immediately and confirmed a documented alert on the 8th. He said the ministry has officially declared Congo's 17th Ebola epidemic. The government says it has activated its Emergency Operations Center, strengthened surveillance, and deployed response teams. The World Health Organization sent a team to Ituri earlier this month after suspected cases were reported. Here's WHO Director General Tedros Adhanom Ghebreyesus.
7: Today, I have released $500,000 from WHO's contingency fund for emergencies to immediately support the response.
22: That money, he said, would support surveillance, contact tracing, laboratory testing, clinical care, and infection prevention. The Africa Centers for Disease Control and Prevention said it was convening an urgent meeting with Congo, Uganda, South Sudan, and global partners to reinforce cross-border response efforts.

0: in the, we're doing the assessment. So just to reassure people, infection control precautions were in place for all of that. And none of the four people had symptoms through any of that process. So we do not consider them at risk of exposure.
1: South Korea says it will not rule out any option to avoid a labor strike at the company's largest employer, Samsung Electronics, and will minimize the damage if it goes ahead. This comes after the conglomerate's largest labor union agreed to resume pay talks tomorrow, which will be mediated by the government. Concerns are mounting over a planned 18-day strike starting next Thursday after an earlier round of talks failed. Samsung accounts for almost a quarter of the country's exports and 26% of the local stock market. Prosecutors of the International Criminal Court are seeking to begin the trial for former Philippine President Rodrigo Duterte in late November. Duterte will be tried for three counts of crimes against humanity allegedly committed during his war on drugs from 2013 to 2018. But his lawyer says Duterte's ability to stand trial would depend on his health. The lawyer has asked for a new fitness review for the former president, saying this should be done before a proper trial date is set. In Manila, the Senate will convene as an impeachment court tomorrow for his daughter, Vice President Sara Duterte. She has been impeached on graft, a plot to assassinate President Ferdinand Marcos Jr., and other high crimes. Investments in automation are helping some local firms stay resilient amid global disruptions and rising operating costs. These include storage systems and AI-powered tools. Some logistics firms have been transforming warehouse operations to increase efficiency and space. CNA's Caitlin Ng with this report featuring Zhang Weijia, Director of Singapore PharmaTech, and Edmund Chan, Director of the Center of Innovation for Supply Chain Management.
2: At supplement manufacturer Singapore PharmaTech, an automated storage system has increased usable warehouse space from about 30% to nearly 80%. Using heat maps and sensors, the system figures out where each parcel should go, improving the accuracy of its inventory stock. Such changes have reduced manual work, easing the challenges in hiring.
3: It's very hard for us to attract talent. People don't even know we exist or don't even consider us. Automation is a tool that we have to use in the future. If we don't use them, we don't have them, we will die out, because at the same time, we have competitors out there. It's already a world of who uses automation the best.
2: Ms. Zhang says automation has helped scale operations. From handling a few hundred parcels a day, it can now handle about 5,000. Workers are also shifting into higher skilled roles to operate and manage the systems. But overhauling operations can be a complex process, requiring companies to retrain workers and rethink workflows. That's where Republic Polytechnic's Supply Chain Innovation Lab comes in. It allows companies to trial automation and digital solutions before committing to major investments.
4: This allows a lot of the companies to weed out solutions that are not practical for them. And it's not just about how the technology works in their environment. This lab also enables the staff themselves that is affected by the change to experience what it means for them.
2: Enterprise Singapore says such changes are becoming increasingly necessary amid manpower and space constraints. Consumers also expect faster, more reliable deliveries.
5: We felt that it's very important to work with industry to pursue this transformation and to see what types of roles in the warehouses we could meaningfully transform. We are very keen to work not just with the newest warehouses, but also with some of the businesses out there that have warehouses that they think need a bit of a rejuvenation and refresh.
2: The agency says newer automation solutions are also more accessible for smaller firms. This means more companies can look to strengthen operations amid an increasingly uncertain global environment.
1: In that report, you also heard from Jesse Satria Owini, Director of Logistics and Mobility at Enterprise Singapore. And in sports, Singapore kite foiler Max Maeder is back on top of the world. He clinched a dominant victory at the World Championships in Portugal.

0: Portugal to bring home his third world title in 4 years. The 19-year-old Olympic bronze medalist has had a stellar week. He dominated the rest of the pack in the opening series and qualified automatically for the final, carrying one race win going into it. The Singaporean then made no mistake in the battle for gold and wrapped things up at first try. Switzerland's Gian Stragiotti settled for silver. Headlines anytime on CNA 938 and CNA.Asia. There's an accident on TPE towards PIE after Jalan Kayu and a vehicle breakdown on CTE towards SLE after Jalan Bahagia.
1: Asia Business. It's all the business news you need.
2: Factory output, retail and investment data will be scrutinized for signs that the country's recovery is picking up.
3: The move comes after the bank reported record net profit in the first quarter.
4: The new bonds differ from normal government bonds in a way that the money raised is for targeted purposes.
5: The country's factory floors have remained a key driver of growth, but the economy struggles to boost consumer demand.
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7: Family, it's something we all have, but in today's busy world, are we truly making time for our family? So in conjunction with International Day of Families, today's episode of Our Town explores how small everyday actions, sometimes it's just being present, just showing up, and simply spending time together can make a big difference. We'll also take a look at Singapore's National Family Festival, a month-long celebration that's bringing families, workplaces, and communities together to put families first, because sometimes strengthening our families does not start with the big changes. It starts with us, and it starts with sometimes just the little things that we do. So joining me for today's conversation, I have Shirley Torrey. She is Families for Life Council member. She's also founder of Mums at Work Singapore and director Career Navigators Singapore. Shirley, thanks for coming by.
8: Hi, Susan.
7: So your kids are big now.
8: Yes, they are.
7: And we were just catching up just outside the studio, and I was still imagining her daughter in primary school, but then I was wrong.
8: No, she's a late teen now.
7: Yes. And, you know, she's gone on and further to education and things like that. What does family mean to you?
8: I think for me, family, it's interesting because when we think of family, we think of it as a core unit. Mm. But in the last few years, especially with my dad being older, I realised that family is really about the bigger, you know, the extended family as well. Mm. And I think it kind of ties in with what we're trying to do with this year's National Family Festival. Mm. Is the recognition that it's not just the core unit, but yeah, it's also the grandparents, the aunties, the uncles, right, that come in. And also on a bigger level, organizations around us. So for example, communities around us, where your workplace is, your neighbours even sometimes, right? Yeah. So I think for me, family is where there's a lot of bonds that are formed and there's a lot of positive communication that helps people gel together.
7: Yeah, and we need to think of family slightly differently than we used to before.
8: Yes.
7: Your immediate parents, grandparents, aunts, uncles. We're looking now at friends.
8: Yes.
7: Friends are family we choose. we often say that, don't we?
8: Yes.
7: And sometimes for those of us who come from small families, we certainly do need our friends. My second guest is Rosemary Lowe. Rosemary is Senior Director, People Experience with Capitaland Investment. Rosemary, thank you very much for joining us today.
9: Hi, Susan. And hi, Shirley. Thanks so much for having me on the show.
7: You have two children and they're also young adults already.
9: Yes, I do. I'm a mother of two beautiful children. One's 17 this year and one's 20. So they've actually really gone on still in tertiary. My elder daughter is overseas at the moment.
7: Okay. So let me pose you the same question. What does family mean to you?
9: Family means, you know, like Shirley has mentioned earlier, family really is really just beyond just your immediate family unit. Yeah. There's your parents, your friends, and the support system that's really required. Even goes to the employer level. you know, it's really everyone in the community that all comes together. And like it always says, it's takes more than a village to raise, you know, a family.
7: Yeah, and sometimes the village becomes the family, right, Rosemary?
9: Yes, that's right, absolutely.
7: Yeah, and that is important, particularly for those of us who either have small families, we have only one, two children, or we come from small families ourselves, then the village is our family. And so this year's theme for the National Family Festival is Family Begins With Me. And that is important because when we talk about family, sometimes we all say, you know what, they all, all of them, you know, but it's actually all of us and it's us. You know, it's like you want change. Well, change begins with me, with not everyone around us, but with me. So let's talk about this National Family Festival. Why the need for a month-long festival?
8: I'll be honest, when we first started, it wasn't as a month-long. But I think as we really expanded the concept of family, we recognised that they're very different. You know, everyone's at different life stages. So the earlier years, perhaps we focus a lot more on parents or families with small, younger children. But this time around, you can see activities that involve teenagers, grandparents, you know. And I think when you have so many people involved that need to dedicate a whole month to it was important. And I think also a very wide range of activities. I think, you know, typically we're famous for the picnics that we have, right? Yeah, the FFL picnics. But we went beyond that. We have sports now. We have, you know, music. We have different community events. So I think if you count the number of events, it is enough to make up a whole month, right? And I think also it kind of drums in the message, right? It's not just one day, one week. You know, family bonding takes time. And I think really having that message go across in a longer period of time also carries that important, you know, long-term message that we all play a part.
7: And it supports the changing face of families, doesn't it?
8: It does.
7: Because
8: it does.
7: Families are so different. And like Rosemary, you know, you have a daughter away, but she's always your daughter. Doesn't matter where you are. That's what I tell children of my friends. Doesn't matter if you're 40, you'll still be mom's baby.
8: Yes,
7: right?
8: Always.
7: Always. And I think that becomes very important. So the theme Family Begins With Me feels actually very personal. I know that you have a month-long schedule of activities, but I'd like to see this as being more than just activities. What do you hope people take away from this?
8: I think our main, if you look at some of the activities, some of them are very, obviously they're very event-centric, but they all have the same message, which is that, well, you know, when you experience this with your family, what are the some of the emotions that you have? And they're positive emotions. And the question we hope every individual asks themselves after that is, how can I continue with this positive engagement, right? So for example, if you don't spend a lot of time with your grandparents, but this is one time, there's an event that you go and attend together, and then you realise that, hey, I really like spending time with Gong Gong, right? He told me all these things. And thereafter, put in effort to build that relationship. So I think that was really the whole driver behind everything. And, you know, to your point, it really begins with me, because for a lot of times when we talk about families, a lot of the emphasis is placed on the parents to try to connect the different generations. But the young people have a part to play. The grandparents also have a part to play. You know, everybody comes in. So that whole concept of everybody contributes to that bonding is important, because if the parents are trying, but the teenage son, and I know this for a fact, is not trying, then it's not going to work, right? Yeah. So our message has always been, everyone, you can play your part.
7: Yeah. Right? Yeah, Rosemary, have you seen this happen within your family even? Because your kids are like 17 and 20, and when they come together, do they sometimes take over and organize things for the family rather than wait for you to do it?
9: I think increasingly I'm making them take that ownership, you know, to plan activities. Because like Shirley has rightfully mentioned, it's always about the parents organizing, parents, and especially the moms, really. The moms thinking, let's do this, let's do that. You know, can we? So increasingly I've realized getting them to take ownership of that gives them a lot of pride, you know, and because the two sisters, they would discuss, okay, let's do this, you know. So it's quite nice. And I think the theme Family Begins With Me does really feel very personal because of the word me. So everyone takes ownership, you know, it's not mom, it's not grandma, grandpa, it's everyone. Everyone has a distinct role to play for it to really, really, to make it work, really. So, yeah, I love this theme.
7: Sometimes we talk about family outside of the traditional family. In other words, we have our work families, and you know, and you guys know what I'm talking about. Yes. You go to work, and then this is your family, and you have activities, you bond within your team, outside of your team, and then maybe company-wide. I mean, if you have thousands of employees, maybe a bit hard, but certainly within your own departments and all of that. Are you seeing this to be the norm where you are, Rosemary, at work, to create this work family?
9: Definitely. And I think at Capitaland particularly, we do create a lot of, intentionally create a lot of opportunities for our colleagues to all come together to do more of the many different activities. We have group-wide activities whereby there is close to 2,000 people. We come together every year for a staff appreciation dinner, for example. We have one coming up this year that's Sports Day. You know, so we do many different kinds of activities. Yes. We've got family days in the office. We also have just for colleagues within small teams as well. We have town halls. We've got team building. So those are all very important for our everyday work life.
7: Yeah. And you've got to make time for this. Yeah. I know
9: yes,
7: that.
9: Yes, we do.
7: Yeah, we have to make time because people say you got to find time. You can never find it.
8: Yeah.
9: Yes, that's right.
7: It's like when you're looking for something, you never find it. Absolutely never.
9: Yes.
7: And so I think within teams, even at work, we can do that. And one of those reasons could be we spend a lot of time at work anyway.
8: Yeah.
7: And if people understand what my personal family life is all about, then when I come to work and I say something, they go, yeah, you got two little ones at home, right? It's okay. I think you should go home now and then come back tomorrow.
8: Yeah.
7: Or you need a break because you have elderly parents now to look after. So these are those small actions that we can do. At the end of the day, through the National Family Festival, through Families for Life, and even through Capitaland and everything that you're doing within your organization, you really want to build bonds.
8: Yeah.
7: Right? Yep. Bonds amongst teams. And we do it in whichever way it is. I want to talk more about the bringing this whole theme to life. A theme is great, but we need to translate it into actions, into things that we can actually do, Shirley.
8: Yeah. So I think, you know, if you think about it, people often think that, I just used a very simple example, communication. Okay. People think of communication as we sit down, we have a long conversation with another family member, but it's not. It's really the small acts, right? It's and I find this very interesting because as I get older, for example, the things I remember about my late mom or my dad, it's really the small acts of love that they share. And I think, you know, typical Asian parents, I don't think I ever heard I love you except probably three times in my life.
7: Yeah, I'm not sure I've even heard it.
8: Yeah, but it was all these little acts of where they show acts to tell me that I am part of it, you know, I'm part of this family. And I think if I translate that to everyday life, it's if parents or children or grandparents or all that realize that sometimes you may not get an immediate reaction from the other party, but that's how you communicate and that helps a little bit with the bonding as well.
7: Yeah, and I think our parents had very different languages of love.
8: Oh, yes, yes. Right? I think words were never. Yes. I think the first time my mom said, I love you, I was like, what? I remember that. I said, sorry? Yeah.
7: No, to be honest, I don't think I've ever heard it, right? Because, I mean, at my age, my parents, you know, if they're both still around, would be about 100 or something.
8: Yeah.
7: And I think it was a different time and age altogether, right, Rosemary? And I don't know what it was. Yeah, for you. But I'm sure as a mom, you do this. I say I love you to my son every single day.
8: No, I do, yeah.
7: He doesn't need to respond. It's okay, but I get it out there, right? Yeah. And is this what you're seeing too, Rosemary? You know, amongst parents that you're with, that we are maybe behaving a little bit different from our own parents.
9: Yeah, I think in the past, well, definitely my own parents showed love in a different way.
7: Yeah.
9: And these days, I think we tend to try to, we overcomplicate and we overthink things. You know, we think big holidays, elaborate celebration. But
10: yes.
9: Again, I completely agree with you. It's the everyday things, yeah. the small things that matter. You know, just being at a school concert, a medical appointment, yeah. you know, yeah. giving them a ride home yeah. after a long day and just being yeah. there. You yes. know, when my kids were going through PSLE, I was their Grab driver and Grab food,
8: you know, yes, yes, yes.
9: No, it's not. It's, yeah.
10: Yes.
9: It's just those little things that they yeah. remember. And it's consistency because yeah. these small moments actually compound over time.
8: Yeah.
9: You know, and it's that safety net that they know at the end of the day, they have someone to go to,
8: yeah.
9: you know, when they yeah. really need someone yeah. during those moments that matter. Yeah.
10: No, absolutely. So, and many years down the road, Rosemary, they will remember yeah. that specific mom grab ride they had.
8: Yeah.
10: And where they talked yes. about one particular yeah. thing. And you say, you remember? You told me I can do this. And
9: yeah.
10: my mom yes. will go, really? Did I really
8: yeah.
10: say
8: yeah.
10: that? You know?
8: Yeah,
9: absolutely.
10: So when we talk about the National Family Festival, you're talking about the three pillars, me, the workplace, the community.
8: Mm.
10: The me part is very important. The mm-hmm. workplace we've talked about. What about community?
8: Oh, community is interesting because I think, you know, we mentioned neighbours and extended and a little bit to your point, friends as well.
10: Mm.
8: So I think like in my family, we have what we call our family friends that if in case of emergency, my kids will know they can reach out.
10: Yes.
8: Right? And they form bonds with them from young.
10: Yeah.
8: And I think that's why to me, if I sometimes think about it, if I ask my kid, they will say, you know, if I cannot get Gong Gong, I cannot get Yi, mm-hmm. whoever, I'm going to call Auntie Min, for example. Right?
10: Yes.
8: And this idea, this community around you
10: yeah.
8: that you built is actually part of your family, whether you realize yeah. it or not.
10: No, yeah. absolutely. My son has a list of 6 people to call if anything happens to me. None of them are family, though.
8: Yeah.
10: They are, you know, godparents and yes, god yes, sisters, god you know, and yes, things yes. like that.
8: Yeah.
10: And I think that becomes important
8: yeah.
10: as the child grows up to know that there are other people
8: yeah.
10: within their community, within mm. their sphere, that they know they can rely on.
8: Yeah.
10: We're going to take a break in a short while, but when we come back, I do want to talk about the role of corporate partners mm. when we're looking at something like the National Family Festival. Before that, though, you've reimagined National Family Festival, haven't you, for this mm. year? And you've reimagined it across the 3 different spaces
8: yeah.
10: that were doing this. And you have all of these activities. But when you look at a family ecosystem, Shirley, from the point of view of Families for Life, what does that look like?
8: It's very extensive, actually. It's mm. really everybody.
10: Okay.
8: Right. So I think you can't just see it as the core units. You really have to see all the how they all engage together. And I think the second part of what we're going to share will be interesting because the ecosystem is very much affected by, you know, the corporate partners, for example.
10: Yeah.
8: So.
10: Yeah. And you're bringing employers into the
8: definitely.
10: Mix. Yeah.
8: Because,
10: we talked about this before we came into the studio.
8: Yes.
10: And employers are important because they need to understand. And this is where we're going to hear from Rosemary later. Employers are important because you can have all the policies in place, right, Rosemary? And then when someone needs to step away from something, you kind of don't want his team leader or boss going, "Hiya, okay, la gola." You know, yeah. it's like, ooh.
8: To be really supportive, right?
10: You
8: families.
10: Have to be. Yeah. And it's in the tone of your voice. It's really not about whether you let me go or not. So we're talking about family in conjunction with International Day of Families and the National Family Festival with the theme Family Begins With Me. 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My WhatsApp number is 963-11938 and my conversation with Shirley Torrey and Rosemary Lowe. We'll come back after the news.
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7: Both sides used missiles, drones and fighter jets before it ended with a ceasefire announcement.
12: Meta has been aggressively hiring in order to challenge rivals such as OpenAI, Google and Anthropic.
13: The shutdown of several outlets has raised questions about the brand's future in Singapore.
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3: Good evening, 6:30 p.m. I'm Malik Zainal. Authorities in Thailand are looking into the cause of a deadly crash between a freight train and a bus at a rail crossing in the city. The incident left 8 people dead. All of them were passengers from the bus. More than 30 others were injured. Prime Minister Anutin Chanwirakun says the accident was mainly caused by personnel failing to comply with safety regulations. The crash occurred yesterday afternoon in the centre of Bangkok at a busy interchange near the Makassan station of the airport rail link. Preliminary reports show the bus was stranded on the tracks at a red light within the railway's 5-metre exclusion zone. This prevented the crossing barriers from closing despite the oncoming train. Investigators are reviewing communications between the barrier operator and train driver amid reports that the driver did not respond when informed that vehicles were stuck on the track. Bangkok's Mass Transit Authority has pledged an initial compensation of about $46,000 for every fatality. Prosecutors of the International Criminal Court are seeking to begin the trial for former Philippine President Rodrigo Duterte in late November. CNA's Clara Lee.
4: Duterte will be tried for 3 counts of crimes against humanity, allegedly committed during his war on drugs from 2013 to 2018. But his lawyer says Duterte's ability to stand trial would depend on his health. The lawyer has asked for a new fitness review for the former president, saying this should be done before a proper trial date is set. In Manila, the Senate will convene as an impeachment court tomorrow for his daughter, Vice President Sara Duterte. She has been impeached on graft, a plot to assassinate the president Ferdinand Marcos Jr., and other high crimes. A Duterte ally is also facing legal woes. The Department of Justice says it has new leads on the whereabouts of Senator Ronald Bato de la Rosa. The ICC this week unsealed a warrant accusing former President Duterte's ex-police chief of crimes against humanity. Mr. de la Rosa has been identified as the top enforcer of the former deadly drug war. He narrowly avoided arrest by slipping out of the Senate on Wednesday while under protective custody after a chaotic standoff. Mr. De La Rosa has filed an urgent request to block the implementation of the ICC warrant. But the Office of the Solicitor General is asking the Supreme Court to deny this petition.
3: The head of Iran's Parliamentary National Security, Ibrahim Azizi, says Tehran will soon unveil a mechanism to regulate the transit of ships through the Strait of Hormuz. He says that under the system, only commercial vessels cooperating with Iran will be allowed through, excluding the U.S. This comes as Iranian state media revealed European countries have been in talks with Tehran to allow their ships through after Iran permitted the safe passage of vessels from countries including China, Japan and Pakistan. The U.S. and Iran have been locked in a stalemate over terms on how to end the war, with Tehran maintaining an effective blockade over the critical waterway. It wants to end the conflict on all fronts before more difficult issues like its nuclear program are discussed. But the U.S. has insisted that Tehran must first give up its nuclear program and reopen the waterway to shipping before the war can conclude. The Maldives has suspended search operations for 4 missing Italian divers after a Maldivian rescue diver died during the mission. CNA's Gratian.
5: Authorities say the group of 5 Italians disappeared on Thursday while exploring an underwater cave system in Vavu Atoll. The caves are believed to be about 50 to 60 meters deep, well beyond the Maldives' recreational diving limit of 30 meters. One body has been recovered so far. Officials say operations have stopped following the death of a Coast Guard diver from the Maldivian National Defense Force. He reportedly suffered decompression sickness after surfacing during the search and later died in hospital. Rescue efforts have also been hampered by rough weather, and authorities are awaiting the arrival of 3 Finnish divers, who are experts in deep and cave diving, to help rethink the search strategy. The Maldives government has launched an investigation into why the group exceeded officially permitted diving depths. Authorities also confirmed that weather warnings had been in place at the time, but experts say cave diving at such depths requires specialized technical equipment and training, especially during poor weather conditions.
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6: And in conjunction with the International Day of Families, we dive into the Singapore National Family Festival. We've been talking about the theme, Family Begins With Me. But families now encompass a lot more than just your immediate family. It does also include friends, as we've spoken about, friends who are family, and many of us have those, particularly if you come from a small family to begin with, or you're living far away from your own family, then your friends become your family. And I think that's important. But more and more, your teammates, your colleagues at work, they're also part of the family. So this is where we're going to go now. We're going to go to the workplace with my guests today, Shirley Tory, Families for Life Council member, founder Mums at Work Singapore. She's also director Career Navigator Singapore. She's a mum of two. And Rosemary Low, Senior Director, People Experience, Capital Land Investment. Rosemary is also a mum of two. So let's talk about the workplace for a bit, because that plays a huge role in our lives. We spend so much time at work. Some people spend an inordinate amount of time at work. If not physically in the workplace, then they're working from home. But then you're communicating with people at work anyway. So Rosemary, let's start with you then. From a corporate perspective, how do workplaces influence what happens at home?
7: Thank you, Susan. That's a great question, really. So I do spend quite a bit of time at work. And workplaces really do shape what happens at home. You know, the hours we work, the leave we take, flexibility we have, all that do shape how present we can be with the people who really matter to us, our family. And at Capitaland, we're very mindful of that. We recognize that our employees, for example, are at different life stages and milestones, whether it's raising young children, caregiving for aging parents, navigating personal journeys, or, you know, simply just wanting to be present for important life moments. So for us, being family friendly isn't a one-size-fits-all approach. You know, it's about designing policies and ways of working that's flexible, inclusive and adaptable, so that the people, our colleagues, feel supported during all the different phases of their life and not just a single moment in time. And so flexibility is one of the ways we support our employees, offered with a clear framework, of course. It's where employees actually take ownership of the outcomes, and leaders don't just focus on the results or counting the hours. And the hours of face time, you know. So in practice, for example, we really encourage our employees, our colleagues, to have open conversations with their line managers. And where roles allow, our employees can tap on a flexible work arrangement. You know, we've got flexi time, for example. So we've staggered working hours. So if you need to send your kids to school or leave early for caregiving needs, that's a possibility. Flexi time here in Singapore, we offer hybrid work from home arrangements, and we allow short-term remote work in caregiving situations. For example, if you need to look after a sick child or an elderly parent. There's also part-time or job sharing opportunities for flexi load. And what's really brilliant that I really love is that we've got year-end office closure over the Christmas and New Year period in Singapore. Yeah, so that, you know, you really give your everyone the time to go back and have a meaningful break where everyone is off and, you know, to spend time with their family and come back refreshed for the year ahead.
6: I think COVID-19, when many people were forced to work from home, particularly younger families, mums with younger children, we've gotten used to the fact that we were able to manage our time at home, balance it with the work that we're doing, and then we had the time to take our children to the doctor, to childcare, to kindergarten and all of those things. And then when you have to come back physically is when you need to have all of these practices in place, right, Rosemary, so that you can maintain what you used to do, because many women weren't keen to go back to work full time at the office.
7: Yeah. Mm-hmm. So we do have that flexibility, and that's why we've got that work from home, which is why I said a family-friendly ecosystem, it really takes a village.
6: Yeah.
7: The employees, you know, we do support our employees through all these flexible work arrangements that we do. It's just having that open conversation with your line managers, depending on which stage you have.
6: How much leeway do your line managers have when it comes to maybe giving certain people, if they needed it, slightly more time, or maybe more time than they have been allocated to work from home? Do they have the flexibility to do that?
7: The line managers, they do. Again, it's on a case-by-case basis.
6: Right.
7: We've actually had quite a few instances, for example. We've heard of people, for example, their caregiving challenges.
6: Mm.
7: So we do give them more work-from-home days, for example.
6: Mm.
7: And then we've also got for elderly care as well. We've also got for colleagues, for example, who had to take time off, 3 months, part-time, for instance, while her child was going through behavioral assessments.
6: Mm-hmm.
7: You know, so we do have those flexibilities. And she has come back. She's still in her role. For example, another colleague who came back from maternity leave, she needed more time.
6: Mm.
7: And we actually gave her a bit of extended time leave, for example. And now she's even been promoted last year.
6: Mm.
7: You know, so we do have a lot of successful use cases.
6: Yes.
7: The team members actually come in as well. For people grieving, for instance, we had another instance grieving with the loss of a family, the team members actually covered for them as well. And the line manager actually supports and calls them. So we do have very empathetic leaders, you know, and line managers who are empowered.
6: Right. Have you seen this contribute to, for example, the way people approach their work, approach coming to work, to employee retention even? You create trust and loyalty, don't you?
7: Yes, we do. You know, so when you can have the greatest strategy, but this is the culture that actually binds us together.
6: Yes. Yeah.
7: You know, when people feel that they are supported, they really perform at their best. They can stay focused, they're resilient. And because the truth is, we understand that people don't stop being parents and caregivers when they walk into the office.
6: Yeah.
7: Life doesn't pause. You don't stop being a mom.
6: Yeah.
7: You don't stop being a dad.
6: Yeah.
7: You know, so that's really important. And we really recognize that.
6: Yeah.
7: Yeah.
6: You know, someone said to me a long time ago, life doesn't stop when you go to work.
8: No.
7: Yeah.
6: You know, well, it's part of life.
8: Yeah.
6: You look at life as a whole thing, right?
8: Yeah.
6: And work is one thing.
8: Yeah.
6: Social life, that's another thing, you know, cooking and whatever else you do, it's all life. Have you seen this? Because you work with employers as well.
8: Yes,
6: that's
8: we
6: your
8: do.
6: Day
8: we do.
6: Job and, and families for life too. Everything that Rosemary has said, this is really part of this whole ecosystem that you guys are trying to build.
8: Yes. So actually, I think it's great. Now that I know Rosemary has shared all these amazing things, it's really this is what we're hoping most companies can adopt. But again, I think we shared this earlier on, a lot of companies have it in policy, but the implementation becomes hard because the individual managers may not have the same mindset, right?
6: Correct.
8: And I think that's where I tie it all together, because having something like a festival like that is drumming this awareness. Why are we trying to do this? Is because families are important, right? And it helps to build that overall ecosystem that, you know, because we need to emphasize family, therefore the workplace has to play their part. Therefore, every manager also can play their part.
6: Yeah.
8: So it's not as simple as, so even though I may not fully understand an employee's, as a manager, I may not fully understand my employee's caregiving duties because maybe I'm not at that life stage. But the fact that the awareness of this and the bonding, hopefully that inspires me to think, as a manager, how can I be more empathetic?
6: Yes.
8: Right. Yeah.
6: Yeah.
8: So I think it's this whole ecosystem that we're trying to build. And it's just very unique to Singapore. I'll share this actually. I remember being overseas in Japan and doing work as well. And I told them we had a national family, you know, festival and a whole month long. And they said, oh, really? Like the whole country? And I said, but this shows you how much Singapore places emphasis on the family, because that's really the bedrock of society.
6: Yes.
8: If that breaks down, no matter how great or advanced your country is, you're going to have a lot of challenges, right?
6: Absolutely. Yeah. Strong families make for a strong nation.
8: Yes, correct.
6: We say that
8: correct.
6: All the time.
8: Correct.
6: And this is where it is time for us to look at family first.
8: Yes.
6: But then what does that really look like, right? You don't leave your family, shut the door, go to work, and there's another life altogether. You take everything with you. You just know how to compartmentalize things so that when you go to work, you're absolutely focused on work. You come home, hopefully you can just focus on your family. And I know that there are many corporates in Singapore who support this, who buy into this whole idea of families are important. I mean, we talk about, you know, being a we first society, and I think it starts here, with family. Rosemary, Capital Land is actually a corporate partner for the National Family Festival.
7: That's right, absolutely.
6: And what made you decide?
7: Oh, well, it's really a natural fit, you know, partnering with them, because we believe the strongest outcomes really happens when employers align with national priorities.
6: Yeah.
7: The impact is there and it's seen, you know. It's good enough. It's not good enough to just have policies on paper. It's really translating into everyday moments that make family life visible.
6: Yeah.
7: And it has to be supported and valued, which is why the partnership and the MOU we've signed with them means so much to us. It really leverages on our footprint across our offices, our malls as well, to support the nation and what the nation is doing for the families. So it extends beyond the workplace, you know. The employees go to work at Capitaland, and then after work they head to a Capitaland mall with their family and kids, and they see the activities and the initiatives that we have during the month-long festival. So that's really, really encouraging as well.
6: And it drives home the message even stronger.
7: It does, you know, that we are really supportive and we're really committed to that.
6: Workplace culture is important, but people make up the workplace, don't we?
8: Yes,
6: so we need to have that mindset first as people, as team members, to really understand. Empathize was a word you had used earlier, Shirley. We must be able to, just because I don't have babies anymore, doesn't mean I cannot empathize with someone who has and understand what this person might be going through. And of course, many of us live in this sandwich generation, right? We've got young ones at home, and then we've got older ones at home as well. And we find ourselves split between all these caregiving duties. And when we are talking about an understanding boss, line manager, whatever, we need to think about these two aspects of our life. It's not just the children.
8: Definitely. The caregiving also extends to all the parents. And sometimes also family, right? Sometimes a sibling or something. So that understanding of, like what I said earlier on, the employee is not just your employee. But the employee has a family. They have obligations that they want to fulfill, whether it's caregiving. But it's also about this idea of allowing them to be a human being and support them as an employer.
6: And there are many companies who do this. I think we did this pre-COVID quite a lot, is to allow our staff to bring their children to work. And it really does help the family understand, you know, when mom or dad goes to work, they don't just leave and sit in a chair and do nothing. But they understand what their families and their parents and even siblings go through. It does help them. You guys have this in place, don't you, at Capitaland? Bring your kids to work day?
8: Yeah, I'm sure.
7: Yes,
6: I love it, you know.
8: Yeah.
6: We should have a we should have a bring your parents to work day.
8: Yes. I think some companies do.
6: Some companies do,
8: yeah.
7: So, well, if I could just share, for the month of June, we actually called it the Capitaland Playcation Month. So it's really, it's really fun, because I'm really excited, because, for example, with the National Family Festival, which is happening, you know, at Expo, we get the preview day. So we actually invite our employees and their families there for the preview days. And then 25th June, we actually have our own family day inside in our own office at Capital Tower. And that's really quite special this year, because first of all, we've got guest star from NFF's mascot. So maybe I shouldn't give. But, you know, we're also. So I'm really excited. And we're also doing something a little different this year. We're getting our colleagues' kids, mine included, to run workshops.
6: Tell us more.
7: So we've got AI workshops that will be run from our digital and AI team. And with the interns. And my daughter is actually going to run the sustainability workshop as well. favorite craft. So we're flipping it around and we're getting the kids, you know, that sense of pride again, the ownership that I talk about. And, you know, I think parents would love to see the different side of their children as well. And we have parents coming in, grandparents coming in.
6: Love it.
7: The last family day we had, you know, we had that basketball hoop in the office and we saw my friend's father playing it. You know, he didn't even want the kids to play, so he was hoarding it. So it's really, it's quite funny. Yeah, so it's really that sense of pride, you know, them showing the kids and their family where we work. And then, you know, just introducing all their colleagues. It's just so much fun. Yeah.
6: Okay.
7: Yeah.
6: Application sounds fabulous.
8: Fabulous. I don't mind.
6: We should. Okay. You own it. I know, Rosemary. Yeah.
8: But let's try it. Roll it out.
6: Oh, I think it's great, right? For kids to see what their parents do, parents to see what their children do, meet other parents. I should actually maybe bring this up, with our bosses, for our younger colleagues in their 20s to bring their parents to work and see what they do when they come into work. I think that's such an amazing thing. To wrap our conversation, I do want to go back to the National Family Festival, because you're going to kickstart this at the end of May.
8: Yes.
6: And your activities will run right throughout June. You have a lot of corporate partners like Capitaland who've got their own sets of activities. You have all different social service agencies and so many community groups coming in. Share some of that with us. What are some of the key highlights that we must look out for?
8: Okay, so there's definitely the NFF community. So that's where the different you know, events that you see, they are community activations.
6: Yes.
8: And then we have NFF at Scape. And this one I want to highlight because we have involved the youths this time. So the youths are actually coming in. The whole activation brings together youths to run different activities and try to attract them in. Back to my earlier point about having the youths being involved in, as part of the family. And also this year we have ensured that people with disabilities can take part in some of the activities. So even for the launch event on 31st May, there will be a couple of activity booths that they can be involved in as well. And throughout the entire month, you have a lot of events and deals and also experiential learning. So you get to do the sports. We partner different community partners. So we have things like drumming, bouldering, water parks, you know, and various sports activities.
6: Right.
8: So this idea that different families do different things to bond, right? So the concept is behind that. And also, I wanted to highlight, there's a very interesting installation. And I saw this actually prior to the big one that's going to be held at Expo. It's almost like different TV screens of 100 families being filmed for having dinner.
6: Roystons.
8: Yes. And it was an amazing installation. I would advise everyone, if they have a chance, to go and see it on the 31st of May, because it shows you all the different families, different races, different you know, makeup, different sizes, and what they do at dinner time. It was very naturally filmed. And it was pictures, it really highlights what we mean by the little moments count. The families that have communication, verbal, but some have non-verbal communication, love, right? So it's really a wonderful installation if you get to see
6: it. It is. I spoke with Royston about this some time ago. It's 100 family dinners that he had gone to film and then put it all up together. And it's a fabulous installation.
7: Oh, wow.
6: Yeah, you've got to go see this, Rosemary, and bring people along to see this because it is so heartwarming.
8: Yes.
6: You know, and he took so much time to put this together. So I think it's amazing. It's called 100 family dinners.
8: Yeah, 100
6: dinners,
8: family
6: right?
8: dinners. Yeah. And it's going to be at the NFF Family at Expo, the event. And it's a good chance to see it. But it's very overwhelming and it makes you realize this is what family is.
6: It is. It is. You walk into a space, Rosemary, and you see all these screens and they're all showing snippets of...
8: just a regular family dinner.
6: Yeah, visuals of people just having dinner, you know? And the camera crew flies on the wall just shooting this and people having regular... it is absolutely amazing.
8: Yeah.
6: So I'm glad that you've put this as part of the family festival. So that's great. So lots of things for people to do, and I think lots going on at the various malls as well, with you, Rosemary. Mm-hmm. So I'm going to wrap this conversation by talking about... family. We're going back to family, but your own family now. We talked about all the different events at NFF and at your corporates and all of those things. But let's focus now on your families. And you, both of you, have children 17, 18, 20, right? So they're grown up. They may or may not need you all the time. We all have different languages of love, you know, but we want to be there for our children. If you were to have a few thoughts about your children and maybe share a message to them, to your key family members who were with you when your children were growing up, right? As I'm talking, I need you to be thinking so that when I come to you, you know, you'll be able to share that with me. Because for me, as my son is old enough, he looks after himself. But every now and then, I think about the time when he was 3 or 4, when my parents were younger and looking after him. And these little moments, because we talked about everyday moments. So share that with us, Rosemary.
7: It is very different now. You know, when they were younger, they need you physically there and emotionally. And now it's really, as the teenager stage, it's really quite different. The tables have turned now.
6: Yeah.
7: Like my elder daughter actually takes care of me. You know, we go on holidays and she's the one who navigates. She's the one who decides, okay, let's do this. And she's the one who asks, what do you want to do, mommy? Let me map that in. So all the little moments that, you know, you build with her along the way, and you don't think she remembers or she notices it, but she does. And now that the tables have turned, you're like, oh, hang on. You know, you don't actually realize that these little moments stick. And she actually pays attention, and now she's doing it right back at you. So the little moments do matter, and listening to them really does matter, because I have my daughters tell me, listen, you know, put your phones down when you're at the dinner table. You know, because you could be physically there, but mentally like, oh my God, I've got that email to send. You know, so it's important. These little moments really matter. And you can see that as they grow. And I think that's really beautiful.
6: And that is very beautiful. When the tables turn, that's when you know you've done a good job as a mum, Rosemary. Final word to you, Shirley.
8: For me, I think it's interesting because bringing up the kids, my mom had just passed after my second one was born. And when I think back now and I look back on that they're older, I think a lot of my parenting I was role modeling what she had done for me as a mom. And the interesting thing is my girl who's 17 this year, she recently said to me, when I become a mom, I want to be doing this just like you, right? And it made me realize this is the thing. See, it's not what you say sometimes, it's what you do. Yeah. They're watching you more than what you say. Cause I see certain things, but you know, she'll tell me I want to be like you and I want to be a mom like you.
6: Wow.
8: You know, so I think that's important as a parent to know that our actions actually do as much as the words that we say to them.
6: Absolutely. Yeah. Because they tune out after a while.
8: Yeah.
6: It's just sounds in the background.
8: Yeah, but they remember the actions, right?
6: They remember what you do. So role modeling is very important. I always say when you're standing there, kind of watch what you're doing.
8: Yeah.
6: Because your kids are watching. They may be only 3. But at 13, they'll tell
8: you,
6: but Mom, you did this, you know, 10 years ago.
7: Yes.
6: Rosemary, Shirley, thank you very much for making time.
7: Thank you.
6: I do appreciate that you've taken time off your Sunday schedule to be with me. Thanks a lot.
8: Thank you.
6: Thank you so much.
7: Thank you so much.
6: So,
7: bye.
6: Bye-bye. 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I'm Susan Ng. 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
3: Good evening, I'm Malik Zainal. Authorities in Bangkok are investigating the cause of a collision between a freight train and a bus that left at least 8 people dead and injured more than 30 others. CNA's Paul Sung.
15: Prime Minister Anutin Chanvirakun says the accident was mainly due to personnel failing to comply with safety regulations. The crash occurred yesterday afternoon in the centre of Bangkok at a busy interchange near the Makassan station of the Airport Rail Link. Preliminary reports show the bus was stranded on the tracks at a red light within the railway's 5-metre exclusion zone. This prevented the crossing barriers from closing despite the oncoming train. Investigators are reviewing communications between the barrier operator and train driver amid reports the driver did not respond when informed that there were vehicles struck on the track. Footage of the incident shows the train ploughing into the bus when the barrier appeared stuck in place, causing the vehicle to ignite. The crash also ensnared several other vehicles, dragging them along the tracks as the train came to a stop. Explosions were heard as firefighters battled the blaze and pulled victims out of the wreckage. Bangkok's Mass Transit Authority has pledged initial compensation for about $46,000 for every fatality.
3: The World Health Organization has declared an international health emergency over a rare strain of Ebola in the Democratic Republic of Congo and Uganda. But the WHO stopped short of classifying the outbreak as a pandemic. Officials are racing to contain what's been described as an especially lethal variant of the virus, with nearly 90 deaths reported and some 330 cases. The news desk reports.
16: The Democratic Republic of Congo's Health Minister Dr. Samuel Roger Kamba told reporters that authorities had recorded a new outbreak involving the Budabungio strain of the virus. Kamba said, the timeline of this new epidemic goes back to the start of this month, when a first alert through social media came on the 5th of May. Our teams were deployed and mobilized immediately and confirmed a documented alert on the 8th. He said the ministry has officially declared Congo's 17th Ebola epidemic. The government says it has activated its emergency operations center, strengthened surveillance, and deployed response teams. The World Health Organization sent a team to Ituri earlier this month after suspected cases were reported. Here's WHO Director General Tedros Adhanom Ghebreyesus.
17: Today, I have released $500,000 from WHO's contingency fund for emergencies to immediately support the response.
16: That money, he said, would support surveillance, contact tracing, laboratory testing, clinical care, and infection prevention. The Africa Centers for Disease Control and Prevention said it was convening an urgent meeting with Congo, Uganda, South Sudan, and global partners to reinforce cross-border response efforts. A Congolese man died in Uganda's capital from the Budabungio strain, the health ministry said. It's prompted concern among some residents in Kampala.
18: I am worried in Uganda here when they say that there's someone who came with Ebola in Uganda. So I, a person who works from Kampala here with other people, we are scared.
16: Ebola spreads through direct contact with bodily fluids, contaminated materials, or people who have died from the disease.
3: The head of Iran's parliamentary national security says Tehran will soon unveil a mechanism to regulate transit of ships through the Strait of Hormuz. CNA's Clara Lee.
4: Ebrahim Azizi said under the system, only commercial vessels cooperating with Iran will be allowed through, excluding the U.S. This, as Iranian state media revealed, European countries have been in talks with Tehran to allow their ships through, after Iran permitted the safe passage of vessels from countries including China, Japan, and Pakistan. The U.S. and Iran have been locked in a stalemate over terms on how to end the war, with Tehran maintaining an effective blockade over the critical waterway. It wants to end the conflict on all fronts before more difficult issues like its nuclear program are discussed. But the U.S. has insisted

0: coping with a shortage. She speaks with Ko Chan Sui, General Manager of United E&P, and Jun Go, Senior Oil Market Analyst at Sparta Commodities, in this report.
1: Process crude oil long enough and bitumen is all that remains, a critical material used in road construction. But for many contractors, paving the way has become far more difficult in recent months. One firm saw its bitumen supply fall by around 50% in March, leading to estimated project delays of up to 2 months, a disruption it describes as the worst since COVID-19.
2: We have no idea about whether supply is going to be restored or if it will be, when it will happen. So it was like a rationing exercise at the time. So because we do a lot of projects, mainly for, let's say, public roads and also runways. So in a sense, we need to speak to the agencies and also our customers on which are the projects, you know, that we must prioritize.
1: To plug the gap, the firm has explored sourcing from suppliers in China, but says it remains too costly for now. It is also hoping government co-funding for the material will be extended beyond this month, with one analyst expecting the current bottleneck to continue.
3: Only certain types of crude can give you this correct specification for bitumen. It's usually the heavier quality crude oil. So the Iraqi crude, for example, is a very good one. These flows are now totally shut off. It is about also the volume of crude in the refineries running, right? So we have a lower intake overall compared to pre-crisis levels. There is a hard choice to make, whether to make bitumen or to make fuel oil.
1: Others are looking beyond traditional bitumen altogether. This firm, which has developed an alternative material made from plastic waste, says recent demand has more than tripled, both locally and within the region. It is now running at full capacity and working to expand.
4: With traditional industries, I guess a lot of the processes have been tried and tested for a long period of time. So there's a more conservative nature in terms of trying things that are new. So this kind of presented an opportunity for us to place new bitumen as not just a sustainable alternative, but something that can help with resilience in terms of supply chain.
1: For now, the material still needs to be mixed with traditional bitumen to meet road specifications in Singapore. The firm says it is working on further research and development to build a substitute that can stand on its own.
0: Singapore Senior Minister Lee Hsien Loong will make a 5-day trip to China from tomorrow as the two countries look to deepen ties. SM Lee will visit Guangxi and Shanghai, accompanied by other ministers. In Guangxi, SM Lee will be hosted to dinner by Chen Gang, the secretary of Guangxi Shuang Autonomous Regional Committee. SM Lee will also visit key sites in Guangxi to better understand its role as a gateway linking China with Southeast Asia. In Shanghai, SM Lee will meet the city's mayor and visit companies there to learn more about technological developments. And that's the news headlines anytime on CNA 938 and CNA.Asia.
5: Destination Anywhere will soon reveal to you where and when you can shop sustainably, eat healthily, and or get active. This is CNA 938. I'm Melanie Olivero. Now, that's taking place over 2 days in June, 13th and 14th June, at the Marina Barrage. That's our destination today, and it'll be the place for you to take part in the Great Green Run or simply shop and eat at the Green Bazaar, same place. The Great Green Run returns for its third edition in 2026, bringing together fitness, community and environmental action in a single experience over 2 days. At the Green Bazaar, there are over 60 stalls offering clothes, handmade stuff, F&B offerings and more. But how green or earth-friendly is it all, from the run to the stalls that are set up? Let's get more details from Elvin Ting and Paul Shehui. They are the co-founders of the Great Green Run and Green Bazaar. But really, Elvin is also the founder of Trifactor. They organize and deliver professional race experiences. And Shehui

0: runs Modelscape Studio. They are a brand experiences and high impact events company. Welcome to CNA 938, Shihui and Elvin. This is the third Great Green Run, and both of you have combined forces, which is great. So let's see how much we can enjoy it to the max. So we begin with the run itself. Can you tell us about the route and the different categories that people of different fitness levels can sign up for?
1: Yes. Hi, Melody. Good to see you again.
0: Yeah.
1: It's great to be back. This is our third edition of the Great Green Run presented by CIMB. We've injected a couple of new things this year to be reaching out to families aging as young as 3 years old to join us for the family 800 meter dash. This has been done together with your parents. It's inclusive. We have the 5 and 10 kilometers bringing back for the third edition. It's wonderful to see everyone taking part in the competitive 10 kilometers around the beautiful marina area. So we do have the interesting marine green collective,
0: yeah,
1: and the Hive Games. Maybe pass to my.
0: We will talk about those in just a while, but we need to know about the different categories of the run. So there's 3 kilometers, there's 5 kilometers, and 10 kilometers. Okay.
1: Just there's 800 meters. 5 kilometers and 10 kilometers.
0: So no 3 kilometers, huh?
1: Nope.
0: Okay, wow. So 800 to 5 kilometers, that's quite a thing. So for people who want to start endurance running, they can start with 800 kilometers, huh?
1: Very doable. We run 800 kilometers every day. It's less than 10,000 steps.
0: There you go. Okay, so for people who are running or jogging for the first time, and for people who haven't exerted themselves in a while, what would you advise? See their GP first, do a quick checkup?
1: Interestingly, we do experience a lot of different demographics of people running. Naturally, you need to know your body,
0: yeah,
1: right? Please understand the day, recover, rest well, feel good. The run is very friendly. Although it's competitive for the 10 kilometers, we do have a time.
0: Yeah.
1: But we want everyone to just enjoy the race and see you at the finishing line.
0: Yeah. And if in doubt, just see a health professional just in case, yeah?
1: Naturally, you do. You should do.
0: Yeah. And also, it's good to train before the run so that you get your body acclimatized to exerting itself.
1: Yeah. I believe there are many of them first timers within the sustainable community that motivate us to do this event year on year.
0: Yeah.
1: Many of them use the Great Green Run presented by CIMB as the first run ever. And they've continued to progress with their marathon journeys, or they go into different multi-sports like the triathlon. But this event is inclusive. It's a great way to start.
0: Yeah. Can you tell us about, because you mentioned this just now, Elvin, this interactive game element called The Hive. So tell us about The Hive. Is it happening during each run, 800 meters to 10 kilometers?
1: Yeah, I mean, introduce my partner, and that's why we combine forces with Modelscape to bring The Hive to life. It's inspired by the bee.
0: Yeah.
1: I'll leave my partner, Shihui, to share a bit more.
0: Shihui.
2: Hello, everyone. Okay, so for this year, the Hive is actually curated for everyone. So including kids, family, the elderly. And this Hive is happening on the 13th and 14th June. And what it will constitute is that there will be a total of about 15 small booth, and there will also be a bee warren maze that we have curated, and all this revolve to actually educate the public about sustainability.
0: Mm. When you see the Hive, so it's not happening during the run, so it's not an interactive element during the run, because some runs are have interactive elements, like you have to pass through a certain thing, and then so this is outside of the Hive. So it's at the Green Bazaar area.
1: That's right.
0: Yeah.
1: I mean, the bigger festival area, along the race route, we do have the standard water points there to help hydrate you.
0: Yeah.
1: At the finishing line, we have a different experience coupled with the Hive experience, which Shihui talked about. We do have, it runs all the way from the start of the race all the way to the end of the day. right? So you can hang around the Marina Barrage after your run, have a good time, bring your families there, and after the finishing line, you can enjoy a good time at the Hives.
0: Tell us more about the Hive, really. So from what I understand right now, it's an interactive element. There is some sort of a maze, but what exactly is it?
2: Okay, so for this particular activity, so what we actually curated is in this maze itself, there will be a total of 4 mini stations, and each station, there is a task that you need to fulfill. So what you need to do is to complete the task within a certain time frame, and eventually you get a B token, and these tokens will be converted to stamps. And what you need to do is to kind of, you know, collect the stamps and redeem the prize.
0: So the Hive is a place, is the maze itself. So the interactive element of the Hive is this maze that we go to.
1: It's an entire festival activation.
0: Oh, yes. Right. So it's occupying the entire grounds.
1: Yes. It's a big space. So those of you are around in the June holidays, come down.
0: Yeah. Right? Do we have to pay to take part in the Hive?
1: Yeah, I mean, participants will be introduced to the Hive. The publics will do have to pay. We'll take a token of for each of the games played
0: okay.
1: on the day.
0: So how much do we pay very roughly? Because we've got to get our cards ready or our pay now ready.
2: We do have a couple of packages. Yeah. So one token is equivalent to about $3. So it depends on which packages you take. Then, you know, you will pay for the value.
0: Okay, so this is token-based. Okay. Mm. You mentioned the water stations, Elvin. So advice for first-timers again while they're running. Mine would be, if it's 5 or 10K, take small sips at the beverage stations, the water stations. Don't gulp down the entire cup too quickly.
1: Absolutely. I think it's important to know your body as you go. We believe that everybody has a different sweat rate. They need to hydrate differently. The fundamental thing is to know your body. Do try to stop by in every water station if you're a first timer.
0: Yeah.
1: Take little sips. Keep yourself hydrated. We do have a proud sponsor by Yost with H2O throughout the race course. Electrolytes are important to replenish your sodium when you lose so much in this very humid weather.
0: Yeah, that's right. So June is definitely it's still going to be extremely quite humid in June, but we'll see. But always keep hydrated, just don't gulp it down too much. When I used to take part in endurance runs, I used to get finisher medals that were made from metal or aluminium, and the running bib was made out of plastic. But can you tell us about the Great Green Runs finisher medal? We can plant it, yeah? So exciting.
1: So I think the Great Green Run was inspired to share sustainable stories. In our first two editions, we did use fallen trees, recycled the trees, wood to make the medals straight from Bhutan. This year, we wanted to drive a bit more action in sustainability. We designed the seed. Plantable seed medals that can go in, gives you a little seedling. Some preview, Shihui, on what kind of seedlings you will germinate to?
0: Yeah.
2: Basil.
0: Yeah.
2: Mm.
0: Tomato. What do they look like, really, these medals?
1: They are actually made into a round, I would say, more paper light, lightweight. Medal. You just have to actually wet the medal, soak it in water for 15 minutes, put it in high into the soil, plant it, and you'll slowly the seeds will come out.
0: If we want to hold on to the medals, because people are so proud of their finishers' medals, yeah, we can do that too.
2: You can.
0: Yeah.
1: Yes.
0: Because these are seeds.
1: Of course. You can. You don't have to plant it on the day itself. You can plant it tomorrow or bring a couple of friends to plant it. And this is why we want to keep this movement going to help people to understand what they can do for the environment.
0: Okay, a biodegradable metal that can be planted for basil and tomatoes. Okay, very nice. Let's talk more about food and how to dress ourselves. What's available to everyone is to check out the Green Bazaar featuring over 60 stalls. Can y'all highlight some of the more green-friendly and sustainable stalls for us, and also the general payment method again?
1: Yeah, I'll take that. So we do have different stores with some pre-loved items where they upcycle.
0: Clothes, is it?
1: Okay. Yeah, we have some clothes there. We do have a couple of local produce. They're looking there. We support local businesses as part of the Green Bazaar. We keep our, it's almost zero cost for them to exhibit there. And we want more and more small businesses with this sustainable agenda to come forward in the Green Bazaar. So yeah, the bazaar is there for everyone, no matter whether you're an upcycler, you're in arts, you're in food, there for you. We have an F&B element there in the Green Bazaar. So maybe should we want to some preview? We have some beautiful, nice frozen bananas coming up.
0: Tell us more, shall we?
2: So we will have a booth that will create bananas, but in different flavors. So kids love it very much. So what we are trying to do is to kind of create something that everyone loves it. Mm-hmm. And banana is something that is healthy fruit. So that's why we're infusing this thing into Green Bazaar.
0: What other foods are available for us to try?
2: We do have matcha mm-hmm. drinks.
0: Yeah.
2: We have No Time Hot Pot joining us as well. And we do actually have a couple of savory food like corn dogs.
0: Oh, corn dogs. Mm-hmm. Okay. Yeah. People yes. love corn dogs. Okay. Yes. Yeah. And you mentioned produce as well, Elvin. Yes. So you're saying that small farmers are coming.
1: That's right.
0: Okay.
1: The last Green Bazaar, we have people selling vegetables. I think it may not be as appropriate because vegetables in the right environment. But this year, we are very, very honored to have our local partner, Mr. Bean.
0: Yeah.
1: I mean, he's breaking soil. I mean, soil is one of the most, I would say, sustainable product there. And he'll be, you know, I love Mr. Bean's pancakes.
0: Yeah.
1: They'll be available on the day too.
0: Payment options, how do we pay?
2: We accept payment cash contactless, so people can pay via PayNow or credit cards.
0: Okay, for PayWave as well.
2: Yes.
0: Cash? Because it could be tourists coming.
1: Yeah, that's we try to avoid for
0: cash,
1: hygiene purposes.
0: Okay.
1: But we do have a centralized counter at the end. We do want to be inclusive, and we believe Marina Barrage is a place where a lot of tourists. So cash will be allowed, but yeah, guys, we are going to a new AI industry, so let's go cashless.
0: Yeah, cashless, mm-hmm. and also we have a lot of tourists nowadays travel with their debit cards.
1: Yeah.
0: So I think which have international currencies as well. So I think that should be okay. What is also important is that we can support local, buy from these small businesses at the Green Bazaar. But let's also talk about how you are helping the Singapore Manufacturing Federation, SMF, right, with the initiative to give SMEs some complimentary carbon footprint reports, which is very, very good, quite ideal for them. Can you tell us more? Must these companies who want to get their free carbon footprint reports, must they go to this event? Can they sign up online? Can you take us through the process?
1: Yeah, the process, you're right, all of the above, right?
0: Okay,
1: so they have to come to the event, right? They have to join the event. We are very, very honored for Singapore Manufacturing Federation to support us with their consultancy and helping small, medium businesses understand their current carbon footprint that they contribute.
0: Yeah.
1: Most of us, SMEs, do not have the resources to do that. And that's the reason why we wanted to bridge this opportunity with them. We saw a couple of companies stepping forward. A lot of our Green Bazaar partners are probably startups themselves, mm. and getting them on the right track, going towards carbon neutral is something. We are also onboarding a couple of sustainable partners to help some of these companies, SMEs, to go to understand and reduce their carbon footprint.
0: Mm. So they just have to look out for the SMF booth.
1: Absolutely. Or,
0: yeah.
1: or you can just sign up for the Great Green Run and write in to us, and we'll contact you straight ahead.
0: And how long will they have to spend at this booth to go through this carbon footprint analysis.
1: Yeah, so it's a post-event report, right? So we contact you, we consult you and look at your entire carbon contribution as a company level, right? And there'll be an audit done. And then at the end of the whole process, we'll issue a report by Singapore Manufacturing Federation, and then there you are. You understand where you are.
0: And it's only open to a certain number of companies, or?
1: Yes, I mean realistically, we haven't automated this entire process. It's still a very manual audit process. So we're looking at 50 companies for this year. We do have good response, we will scale it up significantly in the next edition.
0: I think it's great what is being done here, because carbon footprint reports are so important for the smaller companies to understand where they stand with that. So the Great Green Run is happening in June. When's the last day we can sign up for the run itself, though?
2: 1st June.
0: 1st of June, huh?
2: Yes.
0: Okay, all right. So that definitely means we can take a few more days to think about that.
1: No, don't think. It's running out. Tickets are running out. Sign up now.
0: Don't think, just do.
1: Just come. That's something for everyone.
0: Thank you so much for telling us all about this, Elvin and Shihui. And thank you for coming down.
1: Thank you.
2: Thank you.
0: So come on, get active. And after that, shop and eat and be green all the way at the Great Green Run, and also at the Green Bazaar, happening on the 13th and the 14th of June. For race categories and FAQ, go to greatgreenrun.com and check. Remember, if you're not sure, you haven't exerted yourself in just a while, check with a medical professional or your GP. Also, if you're running for the first time, and remember always to train before that. Don't just go there and you haven't trained at all, okay? No, the professionals like Elvin have advised you accordingly. I've been with the founder organizers, Elvin Ting and Po Shihui of the Great Green Run and the Green Bazaar. This has been Destination Anywhere, and I'm Melanie Olivero for CNA 938.
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7: I was aghast when I read out on air to you those two cases and two stories of real invasions of privacy, and absolutely horrified. One case, an individual had set up spy cams under the desk of his female co-worker and had even set up a live feed to himself. He also generated nude AI images of her and sent them to her. In another case, a man had set up cams and filmed four men in a bathroom. And then it occurred to me, it's like, now I have to check everywhere. Now we all have to check everywhere, even your desk, even the toilet when you go, even like just anywhere. Is the onus now on you to check for spy cams at your desk, in the toilet, on the escalator? What's going on? Talkback is up next. Stay tuned for the discussion. But first up, the latest news.
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11: We don't even have space to install like solar panel. 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
15: 7:30 p.m. Good evening. I'm Malik Zainal. Authorities in Thailand are looking into the cause of a deadly crash between a freight train and a bus at a rail crossing in the city. The incident left 8 people dead. All of them were passengers from the bus. More than 30 others were injured. CNA's Clara Lee.
16: Prime Minister Anutin Chanvirakul says the accident was mainly caused by personnel failing to comply with safety regulations. The crash occurred yesterday afternoon in the center of Bangkok at a busy interchange near the Makassan station of the airport rail link. Preliminary reports show the bus was stranded on the tracks at a red light within the railway's 5-meter exclusion zone. This prevented the crossing barriers from closing despite the oncoming train. Investigators are reviewing communications between the barrier operator and train driver. Amid reports, the driver did not respond when informed that there were vehicles stuck on the track. Footage of the incident shows the train plowing into the bus while the barrier appeared stuck in place, causing the vehicle to ignite. The crash also ensnared several other vehicles, dragging them along the tracks as the train came to a stop. Explosions were heard as firefighters battled the blaze and pulled victims out of the wreckage. Bangkok's Mass Transit Authority has pledged initial compensation of about $46,000 for every fatality.
15: South Korea says it will not rule out any option to avoid a labor strike at the company's largest employer, Samsung Electronics, and will minimize the damage if it goes ahead. This comes after the conglomerate's largest labor union agreed to resume pay talks tomorrow, which will be mediated by the government. Concerns are mounting over a planned 18-day strike starting next Thursday after an earlier round of talks failed. Samsung accounts for almost a quarter of the country's exports and 26% of the local stock market. One Canadian has tested presumptive positive for hantavirus after leaving a luxury cruise ship linked to an outbreak of the disease. CNA's Gratian with this report featuring British Columbia Provincial Health Officer Dr. Bonnie Henry.
17: The person developed mild symptoms after arriving in Vancouver Island and is one of 4 Canadians isolating there after leaving the MV Hondius. Officials say none of them came into contact with the public after arriving in Victoria with infection control measures in place throughout the transfer process. The Andy strain of hantavirus was identified on the Dutch luxury cruise ship that departed Argentina on a polar expedition last month. 3 deaths have been linked to the outbreak worldwide. The WHO says the disease can cause severe lung illness and may be fatal in up to 50% of cases. The virus is usually spread by rodents, but this particular strain can be transmitted between people in rare cases. Health authorities have said the overall risk to the public remains low.
18: I know people are concerned as well about what about the people on the airplane, we're doing the assessment. So just to reassure people, infection control precautions were in place for all of that. And none of the 4 people had symptoms through any of that process. So we do not consider them at risk of exposure.
15: A 38-year-old man has died a day after he was bitten by a shark in the waters off Rottnest Island in Western Australia. Authorities are advising people to take extra caution in the waters around the island, which is a popular tourist destination around 31 kilometres west of Perth. This is the second fatal shark attack in Australia this year after a boy was bitten in Sydney Harbour in January. Despite that, some tourists say they are not afraid.
19: I'll definitely go in the water. Absolutely, yeah. I mean, every time you go in the water, there's going to be some form of sea animal or shark, or, you know, you're just kind of wary of where you'd go and what kind of thing.
15: And in sports, Singapore kite foiler Max Mader is back on top of the world. He clinched a dominant victory at the World Championships in Portugal to bring home his 3rd world title in 4 years. The 19-year-old Olympic bronze medalist has had a stellar week. He dominated the rest of the pack in the opening series and qualified automatically for the final, carrying 1 race win going into it. The Singaporean then made no mistake in the battle for gold and wrapped things up at first try. Switzerland's Gian Stragiotti settled for silver. Headlines anytime on CNA 938 and CNA.asia. We have a vehicle breakdown on SLE towards CTE after Woodlands Avenue 2, and there's roadworks on CTE towards AYE before Ang Mo Kio Avenue 5, avoid lane 4. And the weather update, cloudy for tonight. For tomorrow, thundery showers over many areas in the pre-dawn hours and early morning, temperature between 24 and 33 degrees Celsius, relative humidity 60 to 95%.
3: Come spend your afternoons with me, Melanie Olivero, 2 to 5 p.m. on CNA 938 as I celebrate all things Singapore, arts and culture, and travel. In Made in SG, hear from entrepreneurs and founders who share their startup journeys and give you some sound advice as well.
20: So this is the golden rule for all of your skincare. You should be following from the thinnest consistency to the thickest consistency when you are applying it.
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7: Two eerily similar situations being reported on in the news on Monday, May 11th, which is forming the basis of my Talk Back discussion today. So in one situation, a 31-year-old Singaporean man pleaded guilty to installing equipment for voyeurism and insulting a woman's modesty. He'd installed spy cams under her desk. This is his co-worker. And had even set up a live feed from the spy cams to himself. He had also sent her an AI-generated nude image using her face. And apparently this all stemmed, in the article it stated, after she declined his initial romantic or social approaches. In another case, a 26-year-old man was sentenced to jail for secretly recording videos of four men in a toilet at a Sembcorp marine shipyard. This is everyday space. These are your workstations. This is the lavatory. It's men, it's women. It is live feeds. Is the onus now on you and I to check for spy cams at your desk or in the toilet? Has it reached that stage? Just look at these two incidents.
6: Have your say. It's Talk Back with Daniel Martin. Call in 669-11938 or WhatsApp 963-11938.
7: Come on, I want to hear from you. Join the discussion. Send voice notes, send your messages, call in, be a part of the discussion. Are you as incensed and as outraged as I am? that it's reached this stage. Ivan Tan is joining me once again, cybersecurity expert from Asia Top Investigation. We've had him a couple times on Singapore Today. It's good to talk to you again. Hello, Ivan. Thanks for being here on today's TalkBack.
0: Hi, Daniel. Thanks for having me.
7: So I brought you on because I want you to walk us through some of the things we might have to start paying attention to on a regular basis. I think it goes without saying that a common trend for a lot of younger persons when they're traveling has been to check the hotel room that they check into or the Airbnb that they check into for spy cameras. And I just find it miserably sad that it's come to that, that it's become a norm for so many people. Let's get your expert advice. Where to check? How to check? And you know, Sometimes they sell these things online that claim to be able, like you put it in front of the PowerPoint and it will show you the lens of a camera. Where to check? How to check? And do these things work?
0: No, yes, you're absolutely right, Daniel. I think we're in an era where more and more of these equipments are readily available, especially on online e-commerce platforms. A normal person like you and I can actually purchase one for under $20. Especially when going to an unfamiliar place like an overseas Airbnb or hotel room, it's important to check the private areas. So the first place I would check is actually the bedroom as well as the toilet, making sure that there are no lens being pointed in public areas, private areas.
7: How to check?
0: There are several ways that we use to check. Of course, the most practical one is to do a visual sweep, making sure that there's no obvious cameras or unintended wirings or even smoke detectors or USB power plugs, clocks pointing in these areas. This could be points where people hide hidden recording devices. Another way is actually to use your phone. You can actually off all the lights, use your phone camera, and see if there are any reflecting surfaces. So a phone camera can detect a white spot, which may indicate a lens reflection. And if you really want to be sure, what you can do is that you can buy a dedicated radio frequency or RF detector to pick up signals from wireless cameras that are emitting these signals through other feeds.
7: Do spy cams and these kinds of cameras that go in toilets or power sockets or behind mirrors, are they usually relying on RF?
0: There are several kinds of these cameras because they're so widely available and the technology is changing. Some of them actually transmit live feeds to the user. Others actually record on a stored memory card. So the ones that are transmitting live feeds actually use radio frequencies.
7: Let's talk about the toilet. So we all visit public facilities on a regular basis, bathrooms in your workplace on a regular basis as well. As we saw from this recent incident, a 26-year-old man sentenced to jail for secretly recording videos of four men in a toilet at a Sembcorp Marine Shipyard. Has it reached that point? Is it the norm? Should I just look up at the light above me or the mirror in front of me or the toilet roll holder? Should I be doing quick spot checks? And if so, how and where?
0: Of course, I wouldn't say that it has come to a point where we should constantly live in fear when you use these common spaces. However, a healthy awareness is reasonable. So going into unfamiliar spaces like a public toilet, it's important to take note of things which shouldn't be there. For example, an oddly placed pen, which may consist of a recording device, or oddly placed USB plug, smoke detector, and things like that, which, you know, normal people like you and I know how a smoke detector looks like. Mm-hmm. It shouldn't have a hole pointing towards my face or my private areas. Mm. So suspicious items like this, you should take particular note of. And also sometimes you do see loose wires. These are things which should not be in the toilet, right? So these would cause alarm and you should inspect the device closer.
7: Where are the specific pain points? So the smoke detector you mentioned as well. Are you talking about like the overhead light. I remember there was one particular case where the individual noticed that the, you know, sometimes there are these movable ceiling boards and they noticed that the movable ceiling boards were agile or a little bit out of place. Like things like that, that are a little bit out of place that just look a little bit askew. Is it?
0: Yes, you're right to say that. So, of course, it's impossible to say where the offender will actually hide these cameras. There have been reported cases where it has been hidden behind two-way mirrors in door locks, in false ceiling.
7: Oh, gosh.
0: So these are places which obviously we can't 100% detect. But of course, again, do a visual sweep and to see if there's anything oddly placed, something that shouldn't be there or a ceiling that's slightly shifted. Or, you know, these things actually give a tell and then we should inspect it closer.
7: Yeah, I have seen those reports of it being behind mirrors that are built into the Airbnb. How are you going to... This is not the kind of mirror that you can just pull off the wall. It's a built-in kind of situation. That's terrifying. But okay, so those clean suit spot checks in the washroom. But it's so like ridiculous, like some people like you know, really urgently have to go to the bathroom. They're like, you have to look up first, look left, look right. One of my listeners WhatsApping in and asking this question. Hi there, Daniel. I've heard that you can use your phone or infrared to detect Wi-Fi cameras in hotel rooms. Perhaps we could have an app developed to do a scan of your toilets as well. Is that true? Have you heard about that?
0: Yes, so there are certain apps that uses your phone's hardware technology to try to detect signals which devices are emitting. So radio frequency is one of them. Mm. I wouldn't say this is foolproof. However, it's a good sign that something is not right. So again, if you're going to an unfamiliar space, do a visual sweep and then use your phone as well as a RF frequency detector. These are the basic things that you can do to ensure that you're in a safe and protected place. However, professionals like us actually use a combination of these three mm-hmm. as well as other equipments to ensure that the place is secure.
7: Sorry, how do you use your phone? Like just open the Wi-Fi button and see if there are very strong signals with you, is it?
0: Not in that sense. So there are some third-party apps where it allows you to use your phone's hardware and software to actually detect if there's a close-by device that is transmitting a signal. So for instance, if you were to use the app near a TV, you will be able to, you know, see that there's some activity going on. Same for your Wi-Fi router. However, it shouldn't be, for example, near the sofa or near the chair. So these are places which shouldn't be emitting any signals at all.
7: Oh, okay. So there's a little bit of detective work, pardon the pun, but you do have to be doing a little bit of detective work. This is another listener WhatsApping in and just saying point blank, I think all spy cams should be banned for sale. That was actually almost like a topic that I had with Ivan quite a while ago. We were talking about whether or not we should ban the sale of pen cams in particular. Not all spy cams, but pen cams in particular, because they are made for subterfuge. They are made, except for use by professionals who would use it, private investigators, people of the law enforcement and things like that. Because why would a regular person need to have a camera in their pocket that looks like a pen? Right? Maybe there are certain categories of spy cams that should be banned. But as it stands now, Ivan, when you look around and you look at some of the online portals or even some of the normal websites that are selling these things, are you surprised by the quality and capabilities of some of these spy cams out there?
0: Absolutely. Just maybe we say 5 years ago, the technology is not as good as it is now. It's extremely cheap to get these devices. It's extremely easy and fast with next day delivery shipping as well. These cameras can last up to 4 hours, 8 hours, or even a day with continuous recording. Mm-hmm. Some of them even have motion sensor detectors, so they only record when they detect
7: which conserves battery
0: human movements. That's right, as well as storage. And as you already know, some of them actually have live feed. So all these technology advancements actually propels the use of spy cameras and people using them actually have more control over how they're using.
7: That is upsetting and terrifying on so many levels. Yes, let's talk about the live feed aspect, because the other situation that sparked today's discussion point was how a 31-year-old Singaporean man pleaded guilty to installing equipment for voyeurism, webcams essentially, or spy cams, under the desk of his female coworker, and had set up a live feed from those spy cameras to himself. This is your workplace. This is your work environment. It's supposed to be a safe space. And to think that this person had to endure the invasion and the trauma of this situation, what is the... Is it easy to set up a live feed? Does it also mean that you don't need to worry about changing the battery packs and they're not going to run out of power? Is this a bit more sophisticated?
0: Well, in terms of the technical wise, it's not that much more sophisticated. Either you can connect it to a power source, such as wiring it directly to a socket, or even a power bank. So these are devices which are allowed to record for extended period of hours, as well as if it's a live feed, then they can store it on the cloud. So again, it's not difficult to find these devices if you are aware. But then again, if it's your workplace, you're so comfortable with the surrounding, your dedicated desk, you tend to be a bit complacent. So my advice is, you know, if something is wrong or something is out of place, just be a bit more aware of your situation as well as your surroundings.
7: But like, do I not, like, because a lot of us hot desk on a regular basis as well. So you're changing desks every other day. So now, like, do I have to advise people and talk to members of my team and say, oh, like, you know, look under your desk and stuff like that? What am I looking for, even if I am inspecting?
0: Well, you would first look for anything that has been placed there recently or that is not the same as any other desk. So say, for example, you have a tissue box of a different brand or something with a light black dot that you see shouldn't be there, or maybe something that's emitting a little red light from under your desk. So things like that usually is a tell. If you're unsure what that device is, sound it out and take a closer inspection.
7: Another listener WhatsApping in and saying, hey, how useful are those like China Taobao tools sold that claim to be able to scan and find spy cams via the visual method? Are these legit? They sent a screenshot of it. And yeah, it does resemble some of those that I think we were talking about earlier on. It looks like a little oval piece of plastic, and there's a little bit of glass in the center, and there seem to be some kind of like light indicators on the side of it, and you would hold it up against the power sockets or the smoke detector. Legit or not? Because some of these, like you said, under $20, some of them even cheaper. Like, you know, are we just being taken for a ride as well?
0: Yes, so those actually help with the visual scan. What it does is that what you're supposed to do in a dark room, you actually turn off all the lights and then you use the flash from that device and you put your eye through that red lens. The light from the device will then reflect off any camera lens that's pointing at you. So then you'll see a strong reflection from there, and then you can take a closer look. So I would say it is somewhat legit, but it doesn't really help. It's not a foolproof method. It's not a foolproof device that can definitely detect, but it does help with the visual inspection part.
7: Yeah. It's not scanning the room per se, and really how effective it is also depends on where you're pointing it functionally at the end of the day.
0: Correct. Exactly.
7: Got it.
0: So my advice would be to first look at where is the most likely spots that you might be vulnerable. So again, in the toilet, in the bedroom, and private spaces. And then think in their perspective, if they were to put a camera, where should we be pointing? And then you use that device and use your eyes to scan that area.
7: Now I have to start thinking about how people point camera and what kind of shots they're trying to get also. Like, this is... It's you can tell, like, I'm bothered by this. I really think it's ridiculous. I think it's absolutely an invasion. I'm shocked by the sophistication of the equipment that can be purchased nominally and easily off the internet and even e-commerce platforms as well. Ivan, it's been very important hearing from you firsthand about all these facts. Thank you so much for spending time with us. He's Ivan Tan, cybersecurity expert from Asia Top Investigation. Thank you all for your WhatsApps on today's edition.
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1: Hello, happy weekend. I'm Cheryl Goh. Welcome to Mind Your Money on CNA 938. Now, AI is becoming part of our everyday work, but are Singaporeans actually confident in using it? We're going to unpack whether the real AI divide is no longer about access, but participation. That chat is coming up with Senior Minister of State Tan Kiat Hau. But first, let's get you the news.
2: It is 8 o'clock, a very good evening. This is the news on CNA 938. Prosecutors of the International Criminal Court are seeking to begin the trial for former Philippine President Rodrigo Duterte in late November. CNA's Clara Lee.
3: Duterte will be tried for three counts of crimes against humanity, allegedly committed during his war on drugs from 2013 to 2018. But his lawyer says Duterte's ability to stand trial would depend on his health. The lawyer has asked for a new fitness review for the former president, saying this should be done before a proper trial date is set. In Manila, the Senate will convene as an impeachment court tomorrow for his daughter, Vice President Sara Duterte. She has been impeached on graft, a plot to assassinate the president, Ferdinand Marcos Jr., and other high crimes. A Duterte ally is also facing legal woes. The Department of Justice says it has new leads on the whereabouts of Senator Ronald Bato de la Rosa. The ICC this week unsealed a warrant accusing former President Duterte's ex-police chief of crimes against humanity. Mr. de la Rosa has been identified as the top enforcer of the former deadly drug war. He narrowly avoided arrest by slipping out of the Senate on Wednesday while under protective custody after a chaotic standoff. Mr. De La Rosa has filed an urgent request to block the implementation of the ICC warrant. But the Office of the Solicitor General is asking the Supreme Court to deny this petition.
2: Authorities in Bangkok are investigating the cause of a collision between a freight train and a bus that left at least 8 people dead and injured more than 30 others. CNA's Paul Sung.
4: Prime Minister Anutin Chanvirakun says the accident was mainly due to personnel failing to comply with safety regulations. The crash occurred yesterday afternoon in the centre of Bangkok at a busy interchange near the Makassan station of the Airport Rail Link. Preliminary reports show the bus was stranded on the tracks at a red light within the railway's 5-metre exclusion zone. This prevented the crossing barriers from closing despite the oncoming train. Investigators are reviewing communications between the barrier operator and train driver amid reports the driver did not respond when informed that there were vehicles struck on the track. Footage of the incident shows the train ploughing into the bus when the barrier appeared stuck in place, causing the vehicle to ignite. The crash also ensnared several other vehicles, dragging them along the tracks as the train came to a stop. Explosions were heard as firefighters battled the blaze and pull victims out of the wreckage. Bangkok's Mass Transit Authority has pledged initial compensation for about $46,000 for every fatality.
2: South Korea says it will not rule out any option to avoid a labor strike at the company's largest employer, Samsung Electronics. It will minimize the damage if it goes ahead. This comes after the conglomerate's largest labor union agreed to resume pay talks tomorrow, which will be mediated by the government. Concerns are mounting over a planned 18-day strike starting next Thursday after an earlier round of talks failed. Samsung accounts for almost a quarter of the country's exports and 26% of the local stock market. The English Channel crossings are now a defining test of Prime Minister Keir Starmer's political survival. With a leadership challenge looming and a new immigration bill unveiled in the King's speech, his promise to stop the boats is under increasing scrutiny. Stuart Smith and Ross Cullen filed this report for CNA from both sides of the channel.
5: For tens of thousands of migrants every year, the English Channel between France and Britain is the final barrier to a new life. Some are fleeing war and persecution and hope to claim asylum in Britain. Others want a better life and better prospects. And all that stands in the way is this body of water, 34 kilometres at its narrowest point. Last year, around 41,000 made it across, despite French and UK attempts to stop them. Most come from Eritrea, Afghanistan, Iran, Syria and Iraq, with smaller numbers from Vietnam and Sri Lanka. They leave from the shores of northern France, with major departure points around Dunkirk, Calais and Boulogne-sur-Mer, arriving at isolated spots in southeast England along the Kent and Sussex coastlines. Many are intercepted at sea or picked up by the lifeboat charity.
6: France, the northern port city of Calais, which marks one of the external borders of the EU. Temporary camps surround the city where refugees and migrants await their chance to secure a place in a boat to attempt to cross one of the busiest shipping lanes in the world. Law enforcement here say they are cracking down on the trafficking gangs that are exploiting people in the camps. On the 4th of May, 19 people were given jail terms following a trial in the northern city of Lille for facilitating a network of migrant smugglers operating along the northern French coastline.
5: To monitor and pursue those smuggling gangs and to try to stop migrants before they leave French shores, the

0: One of the reasons the government says its one-in, one-out scheme is needed to deter people from using this route. But immigration policy is also one of the most polarizing issues in British politics, currently rivaling the economy as the public's number one issue. This scheme is meant to address both.
1: Stuart Smith reporting from Dover in England and Ross Cullen from Calais in France with that story. Few people would leave behind a stable job to venture into the unknown, but one Singaporean has followed her passion for marine life and now dedicates her days to nurturing sea jellies. CNA's Otelli Edwards.
2: Inside this lab at the Singapore Oceanarium, lead animal care specialist Vivian Kevin carefully transfers hundreds of baby sea jellies with a pipette. It's part of a daily routine to clean their habitats.
3: I'm doing water change for our Epheras. Epheras are baby sea jellies. They need daily water change because they are not in a system that has continuous water flow. After feeding, they will secrete waste, so we need to do the water change after feeding them every day.
2: The process is delicate and requires precision.
3: As much as we want to be fast, we have to make sure that we are not too rough when we do this because, you know, like, if we are too rough, we might damage them because of like how delicate they are.
2: A diving trip in the Philippines some 15 years ago prompted her to leave a stable retail job to pursue marine care. Today, she leads the sea jellies team, breeding and studying these creatures.
3: When I first started, I don't know anything about sea jellies, right? I only know the basic. So I really read a lot of scientific papers until I got a lot of information. Then I start to, prioritize on one species, try to unlock the life cycle and try to breed them well.
2: Progress came slowly through observation and small adjustments.
3: We are breeding like several different species in Acris Lab. So one of the more popular species is like the white fried egg sea jellies. So if you look closely at them, right, in the middle of the bell, after feeding, when they are full, they actually look like sunny side up. The cannonball sea jellies. And these species, right, is very interesting because they are actually edible. The Atlantic sea nettles, we are also breeding them here. Actually, we breed all our sea jellies. But for these species, you can see we breed them very, very well. That's why there's so many of them.
2: Her fascination with sea jellies has since grown into a lifelong commitment.
3: My husband, my friends, my kids, they all know I love sea jellies. For me, it's like the love is not in a particular sea jelly. The love is just in general working with sea jellies. And I want to know that whatever that I'm doing has value and has meaning. I want to feel like I can contribute in a way to like the world or something.
2: For her, it's not just about caring for sea jellies, but inspiring her two daughters to find purpose in what they do.
1: 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Weather-wise, it's going to be cloudy for the rest of the evening. Tomorrow, you can expect showers with thunder over many areas in the pre-dawn hours and early morning. On our roads, we've got a stall vehicle on the CTE. This is towards the SLE after Brattle Road, and men at work on the CTE towards the AYE. This is before Ang Mo Kio Avenue 5, avoid lane 4.
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0: I featured very heavily in the recent Budget 2026 debate, with growing focus on how Singapore can prepare workers for a future where AI becomes a part of everyday work. But beyond giving people access to tools, there is now a bigger question around confidence, participation, and also whether workers truly feel ready to experiment and adapt with AI. So ahead of Asia Tech Singapore later this month, we're going to unpack what an AI-ready workforce really looks like, where the risks and the gaps may emerge, and how organizations can help build people with confidence and how they can have the confidence to use these tools. So joining us in the studio today, we have Mr. Tan Kiat Hau, who is Senior Minister of State for Digital Development and Information. SMS Tan, thank you so much for taking the time to be with us here in the studio.
1: Pleasure, and nice talking to everyone on your show.
0: Yeah.
1: Well, I'm here ahead of the ATX meeting next week.
0: Yeah.
1: And ATX is an international global platform that we host in Singapore, organized by Singapore, that brings together thought leaders on technology, especially AI, in these times, and coming together to think about how to apply AI in the real world and solve real world problems.
0: Yeah.
1: And over the years, the conversation has shifted, like you pointed out.
0: Yeah.
1: From looking at it as a technology, something that is quite fun, quite cool, quite innovative, to something that's serious, transformative, and how do we apply it? And I think the conversations I have with businesses and professionals that I meet, I think it's a sensible conversation. Yeah. It's really about not just downloading a tool, trying out, chatting with a tool, or getting information, but to really, how does it make a real difference to my life and my work so that I can be a better employee, a better staff, a better business?
0: Yeah, it's about really integrating it into your day-to-day operations.
1: Indeed.
0: Yeah. But as Ms. Tan, so we're talking about AI, that it's been, you know, access to AI already, I think it's been quite widespread already. Most of us, we know how to download ChatGPT or any of the learning language models and use them. But the thing is, the bigger challenge now is participation. So whether people feel confident enough to actually experiment, learn, and apply in a very practical way. What are your thoughts on this?
1: I would think about it. I've been around that. I've seen different ways of technology, from personal computers to enterprise software like Microsoft or Productivity Suite, to the internet, to social media, to mobile applications.
0: Yeah.
1: And I would say this wave of technology is in that sense no different from previous waves. It's not just about access to the technology, but what do you actually do with it? So you can, reminds me of first when internet came about. You can all dial up the internet. What do you do about it? You can go to websites and take a look at information.
0: Check email.
1: Check emails. But really making use of the technology and making a new business model or improving existing book processes, that is important.
0: Mm.
1: And I think we are now at that critical juncture of the technology for AI.
0: Yeah.
1: And I think there are three important elements we need to think about. Mm. One is that actually the hard work begins now and at the enterprise level.
0: Okay.
1: Because it's not just buying a tool and asking your staff, employees to use a tool.
0: Yeah.
1: But actually using the opportunity to redesign your workflows, your work processes to make full use of the technology.
0: Yeah.
1: So that it requires the company, the enterprise, the management, the leadership to do that.
0: Mm.
1: The second is really around individuals. Whether you're an individual using a technology to plan your holiday or using AI in your workflow in your company, it's about learning the capabilities of that tool and to integrate it into your daily work processes and how to do that. And I think requires not just learning a tool, but also thinking about how to use it meaningfully.
0: Yes.
1: But lastly, I would want to say that it's at the same time, this is a wonderful new technology, makes things much more convenient. But it's a double-edged sword.
0: Mm.
1: There's cybersecurity, there are considerations about whether your data is safe, your company's data is safe, your client's data is safe, and personal data is safe. So the security part will have to be part of that conversation.
0: Yeah, definitely. I mean, we already heard of how AI is being used to, you know, hack some of the systems and being
1: just creating scams, deepfakes, you know, and you really can't tell the difference.
0: Yeah.
1: You just need a few seconds of your voice and somebody can use an online AI tool to create an entire audio tape using your voice.
0: Yeah, for sure. So definitely we have to be wary of the threats as well. SMS Tan, beyond the usage rates, there is a deeper shift here from AI as a technical transition to a human transformation on a national level. So how do we move beyond simply deploying tools to helping people feel genuinely empowered to adapt, grow, and use AI well, especially if, you know, we're talking about certain groups who may be less savvy when it comes to tech.
1: Yeah. Well, I always think that it's not enough to learn about the technology,
0: yeah,
1: but more importantly, it's about how do you bring it into your day-to-day work and day-to-day life.
0: Yeah.
1: So when employees or companies thinking of sending your staff, your workers for training, my advice always to the companies is to bring, ask your workers to bring a specific problem statement they have in mind. And it could well be a finance executive thinking about invoicing, how do you make it more automated, more seamless. Mm-hmm. It can be a customer relationship officer executive thinking about how to reply to mass number of emails and correspondences with customers and clients.
0: Yeah.
1: Find a specific problem, and when you go for a training, go for upskilling, bring that problem along with you. Especially put the training into that context, how you do things differently when you go back to the office the next day.
0: Yeah.
1: And that's my suggestion to everyone who goes for training, because it's a very applied technology. It's not a conceptual one.
0: Yeah, so it's not just about the broader AI usages, but really drilling down to see what specific solutions AI can help to
1: It could be very simple. For example, I know social media executives who try to create marketing campaigns for their companies.
0: Yeah.
1: They bring the problem statement there. Mm. How do I have a marketing campaign developed through an AI tool? And they can use different AI tools, so many tools around.
0: Yeah.
1: But the ability to integrate the technology into your work and have a specific problems that you want to solve.
0: Yeah.
1: I think makes a real difference.
0: Okay. Let's talk a bit more about the fact that the AI journey also involves certain risks. And like you said, we have to be wary about the threats. What would you say healthy skepticism looks like without letting people still stop from learning and experimenting with AI?
1: Well, I for technologies like this, I think the most important point is that you have to try, experiment and try.
0: Okay.
1: And I always say, working well in an experiment or pilot doesn't mean you can scale it in your real world organization.
0: Yeah. Yeah.
1: Your pilots may work very well, but once you put in the real life, it doesn't work. Mm. And secondly, even if it works for the first instance, doesn't mean you always continue to work. So you have to expect sometimes you take one step forward, you have to take one step back before you can proceed again.
0: Yeah.
1: So that sense of trying things out and trying to learn and trying to do better has always been part of the technology adoption cycle.
0: Yeah.
1: So that's, I think, one part of it.
0: Yeah.
1: The second part of it, I would say, is that really don't feel that you are afraid to ask questions, and don't be afraid to go and try different things and experiment.
0: Mm.
1: Because I think through that, actually you have a better sense of what the technology can do for you and what it cannot.
0: Yeah.
1: And I think there's no better lessons in the better scars. So I would say it's an investment rather than a cost, because the companies, enterprises and the workers and the staff who actually pay that investment early compared to the rest, we're the ones actually can thrive in the AI world.
0: Mm. Okay. And you've also spoken before about the AI journey involving setbacks, and of course, key is experimenting along the way. But what kind of bumps or false starts might show up when companies redesign workflows, roles or training specifically around AI?
1: Well, I think firstly is to understand the technology and the whole suite of different tools and capabilities under the broad umbrella of AI. Because when you use the one term AI, actually it encompasses so many different kinds of techniques, technology and tools.
0: Mm.
1: From chatbots to large language models to machine learning, and also to now agents, where the AI bots or agents can do things more autonomously, talk to each other to complete a series of tasks. So the whole spectrum of technology, and when we think about applying AI, firstly to understand what exactly are we applying and what problem are we going to solve.
0: Yeah.
1: Because it can get very costly very, very quickly.
0: Mm. Mm.
1: So if, for example, I always say not everything requires an AI agent to solve it. Not everyone requires a machine learning large language model to solve. Some things are just simple, basic statistics, linear regression. Actually, you don't really need a complicated AI.
0: Yeah.
1: Because when you use complicated AI, the cost of using the tokens and the cost of deploying will escalate very quickly, exponentially. Mm. So firstly, understand your problem, understand technology, and use the right tool to solve the problem. Mm. I think that's very important for all businesses.
0: Yeah, definitely. And I mean, at the end of the day, it's the human experience, the years of experience, work experience, it also comes in, right? To see which part of the AI solution can be best integrated. And that's something that only the human judgment can do.
1: One example I will use is because I'm in the Ministry of Health as well.
0: Yeah.
1: I think it makes a real difference for a patient and their loved ones and their family members when they interact with a frontline clinician, whether a doctor or a nurse.
0: Yeah.
1: Some things that your AI cannot replace and that human touch, the wisdom, the judgment of the clinician, whether it's a doctor or a nurse, it cannot be fully replaced by AI.
0: For sure.
1: So it's augmented.
0: Yeah.
1: So I think in many different industries, you have the same examples. But there are some things that can be fully automated.
0: Yeah.
1: You really don't need a human touch to that.
0: Yeah.
1: So I think a DJ's job is still very safe.
0: No, well, we have tried AI is also reading the news now. So there's a bit of threat there.
1: You can read the news, but it's very different to have someone with a character and a personality engaging in a guest or speaking to your listeners. Very different.
0: Okay. I appreciate the reassurance, SMS. Thank you so much. What needs to happen for employers, educators, and programs like Skills Future Level Up to make these AI skills really practical and usable?
1: Yeah. Well, I think there are a few things I hope that all enterprises and all of our workforce will think about in the coming years. Firstly, is that there will be many, many different courses available. Mm. So firstly, I think we have to be quite discerning in what course is relevant for you, right? For your enterprise, for your business, and for the problem statement you're trying to solve.
0: Yeah.
1: I give an example because MDDI, we also look after the media sector.
0: Yeah.
1: So recently, I brought about 30 content creators to China to look and see what they're doing for AI-generated content. There are many tools, but fundamentally, content creation, whether you're doing a long-form film, a short-form TV series like your K-drama or Chinese, or Pursuit of Jade, for example, or micro-dramas.
0: Yes.
1: It's about that creativity.
0: Yeah.
1: And bringing that creativity and say, what tools are available for me to augment that creativity, to bring my story to life so that I can connect the audience, that requires the person or enterprise going to look at the AI tools and all the different training to say, this one works for me.
0: Yeah.
1: I think firstly, be discerning. And don't just say that because there are 10 courses, I go for every 10 courses. It may not work for you.
0: Yes.
1: The second is that after going for the course, bring your specific problem that you want to solve to that course. Because having a specific idea in mind and we go through a training forces you to be disciplined into think, how does it work for me day after the course ends? What am I going to do differently? If not, you are just getting a certificate after a course and you go back and say you're doing exactly the same thing. And thirdly, the most important one is that it's not just about what am I doing differently, but how am I redesigning my workflow, my processes, my environment in the company to support that? And who do I need to bring on board for that change management? Because oftentimes, changing a particular workflow, it can be a very simple workflow, a three-way matching of invoices, requires different parties, different departments, finance, procurement, etc., to come together. So I think as a leadership, whether you're management or a board or team leader or a person going through a training, you also must know who do I need to bring on board to affect that change.
0: Yeah.
1: Because ultimately, as you pointed out, it's not about technology, it's about organization change, it's about cultural change and having the willingness to do things differently tomorrow.
0: Yeah, for sure. And, you know, part of confidence is also knowing when AI should stop and when the human judgment must take over. How should workers and businesses think about this red line, especially when it comes to higher stakes decisions?
1: Well, I think it's about managing risk.
0: Yeah.
1: And you talk about human judgment and use of AI and technology. If you strip away the terms of whether is it AI or is it any other technology, it's no different from how you manage risk. Whether first time using the PC, using internet, using your cloud services, or doing anything basically. It's about understanding the risk, how to mitigate the risk, and in what the technical professionals call the residual risk.
0: Residual risk.
1: That means you cannot protect everything.
0: Okay.
1: Like I always say, you know, you want to have the safest laptop in the world, I can guarantee you that by switching off and plugging it from the internet. That's the safest laptop.
0: Okay.
1: But there's zero risk, but there's zero value.
0: Yeah.
1: But you plug into the internet, you have switch it on, and you take steps to safeguard it, there's always some level of risk. It's how do you mitigate the residual risk.
0: Yeah.
1: So in terms of AI and use of AI, I think take the same approach. How you're thinking about risk. And risk requires you to understand the technology, understand the use of that technology, and the potential implications and downside.
0: Yeah.
1: So I think take a risk management approach.
0: Okay. And obviously, you talked about ATX, which is happening next week. It's bringing together policymakers, businesses, and tech leaders. What are some on-the-ground indicators that Singapore is moving in the right direction when it comes to an AI-enabled economy?
1: I think we are making an impact around the world, especially in technology like AI. Why would 4,000 over leaders in a technology space, international organizations, from startups to large companies, the management, the leadership, why would they want to come to a tiny little red dot here to talk about AI?
0: Yeah.
1: And it's from different parts of the world.
0: Yeah.
1: It's not just a region. I think we provide important value proposition to them. Firstly, a place where you have a vibrant ecosystem, a place where you can convene thought leadership to think about not just about the future, which is, I think, important. What's the next bound of AI? Is it in physical AI, embodied AI, in robotics, right? But also practical issues that we'll work with. You want to make the technology work for everyone, for society, for the economy, for everyone, the workers, the companies, requires different stakeholders to come together. Not just the technologies, but the regulation, the policy, the partners in training, for example. Having a platform where people can come together in a frank, open conversation, meet each other, I think that's a very important indicator of confidence that Singapore plays a useful role for them.
0: Yeah.
1: And it's not just for convening, but also where we want things to happen, where companies innovate here, try things out here, and scale it to the rest of the world. And ATX, without going into details, a little bit of a curtain raiser, many big tech companies are coming, big technology companies, and they are making some announcements on how they are scaling up their presence here in Singapore.
0: Okay.
1: Not just Singapore, but for the region, for the world.
0: Well, we're definitely going to look forward to those exciting announcements and developments in AI. I wish you all the very best for the ATX as well. Thank you so much for your time. We've been speaking on Mind Your Money today to Mr. Tan Kiat Hau, Senior Minister of State.
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0: Hello, happy weekend. I'm Cheryl Goh. Welcome to the Wellness Hour here on CNA 938. Less drama, more subtle intention. We're going to take a look at the quiet rise of semi-permanent beauty and how it's changing the morning routines of many women and some men as well. That's coming up, but first, here's the news.
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4: It is 8:30. This is the news on CNA 938. Good evening. Prosecutors of the International Criminal Court are seeking to begin the trial for former Philippine President Rodrigo Duterte in late November. Duterte will be tried for 3 counts of crimes against humanity allegedly committed during his war on drugs from 2013 to 2018. But his lawyer says Duterte's ability to stand trial would depend on his health. The lawyer has asked for a new fitness review for the former president, saying that this should be done before a proper trial date is set. In Manila, the Senate will convene as an impeachment court tomorrow for his daughter, Vice President Sara Duterte. She has been impeached on graft, a plot to assassinate President Ferdinand Marcos Jr., and other high crimes. Authorities in Thailand are looking into the cause of a deadly crash between a freight train and a bus at a rail crossing in the city. The incident left 8 people dead. All of them were passengers from the bus, and more than 30 others were injured. CNA's Clara Lee.
5: Prime Minister Anutin Chanvirakul says the accident was mainly caused by personnel failing to comply with safety regulations. The crash occurred yesterday afternoon in the center of Bangkok at a busy interchange near the Makassan station of the airport rail link. Preliminary reports show the bus was stranded on the tracks at a red light within the railway's 5-meter exclusion zone. This prevented the crossing barriers from closing despite the oncoming train. Investigators are reviewing communications between the barrier operator and train driver. Amid reports, the driver did not respond when informed that there were vehicles stuck on the track. Footage of the incident shows the train plowing into the bus while the barrier appeared stuck in place, causing the vehicle to ignite. The crash also ensnared several other vehicles, dragging them along the tracks as the train came to a stop. Explosions were heard as firefighters battled the blaze and pulled victims out of the wreckage. Bangkok's Mass Transit Authority has pledged initial compensation of about $46,000 for every fatality.
4: The World Health Organization has declared an international health emergency over a rare strain of Ebola in the Democratic Republic of Congo and Uganda. But the WHO stopped short of classifying the outbreak as a pandemic. Officials are racing to contain what's been described as an especially lethal variant of the virus, with nearly 90 deaths reported and some 330 cases. The News Desk reports.
6: The Democratic Republic of Congo's Health Minister Dr. Samuel Roger Kamba told reporters that authorities had recorded a new outbreak involving the Burebungio strain of the virus. Kamba said, the timeline of this new epidemic goes back to the start of this month, when a first alert through social media came on the 5th of May. Our teams were deployed and mobilized immediately and confirmed a documented alert on the 8th. He said the ministry has officially declared Congo's 17th Ebola epidemic. The government says it has activated its emergency operations center, strengthened surveillance, and deployed response teams. The World Health Organization sent a team to Ituri earlier this month after suspected cases were reported. Here's WHO Director General Tedros Adhanom Ghebreyesus.
7: Today, I have released $500,000 from WHO's contingency fund for emergencies to immediately support the response.
6: That money, he said, would support surveillance, contact tracing, laboratory testing, clinical care, and infection prevention. The Africa Centers for Disease Control and Prevention said it was convening an urgent meeting with Congo, Uganda, South Sudan, and global partners to reinforce cross-border response efforts. A Congolese man died in Uganda's capital from the Burebungio strain, the health ministry said. It's prompted concern among some residents in Kampala.
8: I am worried in Uganda here when they say that there's someone who came with Ebola in Uganda. So a person who works from Kampala here with other people, we are scared.
6: Ebola spreads through direct contact with bodily fluids, contaminated materials, or people who have died from the disease.
4: And that report ends the news on CNA 938. Headlines anytime on CNA 938 and CNA.Asia.
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0: Are you stressed, burnt out, running on caffeine and pure vibes? 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
2: Now, The Wellness Hour with Cheryl Goh.
0: Yes, hello. Welcome to The Wellness Hour with me, Cheryl Goh. Now, as beauty consumers shift away from dramatic, high-maintenance looks, semi-permanent makeup is becoming increasingly an interesting alternative. And this trend reflects a broader preference for enhancements that work quietly with individual features rather than masking them. And in Singapore, this evolution has also been shaped in part by practitioners from unexpected backgrounds, including former hospitality professionals who bring a service-led consultation-first mindset into an industry that's now centered on subtlety, longevity, and personal fit. And our guest today is the perfect example, a former cabin crew, Dai Wen Sim, or also known as Yo-Yo, has turned her home-based business into a thriving beauty establishment called Mono Studio. And she takes time off from Mono Studio to join me now in the CNA 938 studio. Yo-Yo, nice to have you with us. Welcome.
19: Hello, Cheryl. Thank you for having me today.
0: Yeah, so, you know, let's get right into it, right? So there's a growing pressure now for a lot of people to look polished with less effort. Why do you think semi-permanent makeup is resonating very strongly with women and some men as well who are seeking low-maintenance beauty today?
19: I do feel that in Singapore's fast-paced life, people want things to be fast,
0: easy,
19: and also they want simplified routines, especially when, you know, especially people who work in office-based jobs, everything is very fast-paced. They wake up early in the morning, they don't have that luxury of time to do that, like that 1 hour of time to do
0: makeup, right? No.
19: Yes, that extra 20 minutes is really like a luxury already.
0: Yeah.
19: So when you do semi-permanent makeup,
0: everything
19: is so simplified. There you do less makeup, you get to look fresher, and you look like more put together without...
0: Without so much effort.
19: Yes,
0: right?
19: And you can be lazy. Because the thing is, whenever clients come in and we ask them, why do you want to do lips? Or like, or when they tell us, I want to do my brows because I'm too lazy.
0: Yeah.
19: Or they say that just last week, a client shared with me that I have 4 kids. I want to do my brows. I want to do my liner because I really do not have time to do makeup.
0: Every day, right?
19: Every day, yes. Yeah. So this really gives them the extra time.
0: Yeah.
19: So it simplifies their daily routine.
0: It's like, you know, 1 to 2 hours to do it in the studio, but then you get months, you earn back months of early mornings, those, you know, 15, 20 minutes every morning for months, right?
19: Yes, exactly.
0: Or even a year.
19: Yes, exactly.
0: Buys you so much extra time. Okay. And globally, the permanent makeup market is also projected to, semi-permanent makeup market is also projected to double in coming years. Do you see this yourself, where more people are coming in asking for such services?
19: Yes, I do think so. So I generally do feel that Singaporeans or people are more accepting of aesthetic and beauty treatments. You hear stories like, we have people who go to Korea to get their fillers, their Botox,
0: all the skin treatments,
19: yes,
0: right?
19: Exactly. Yeah. So I feel that people are generally more accepting of it.
0: Yeah.
19: And the thing is, beauty techniques are a lot more refined now as compared to like 5, 10 years ago, where you see, they call it a crayon shin chan brows, where the brows looked really thick, very
0: and
19: dark.
0: Almost green sometimes,
19: yes,
0: right?
19: Sometimes it even changes color over time. And then the thing is, the technique now is a lot more refined, is a lot gentle. And I do feel that people can assess a lot of, they can read reviews via social media. They can do more research and they read real reviews before deciding. So I feel that generally people are more open and they actually seek this semi-permanent makeup treatments nowadays.
0: Yeah, and they also can make an informed decision because there's so many options out there. They can, you know, like you said, do their research and decide which one would be the best fit for them. You know,
19: yes.
0: I'm a fan of semi-permanent makeup. I got my brows done by you guys.
19: Yes.
0: And then I also have lashes on. I can't live without my lashes now because I feel, and then in the morning, I just have to do very basic stuff, 5-10 minutes and I'm out there.
19: Exactly.
0: So I don't have to spend time on my eyes and my brows. It really does save a lot of time. So I can attest to the value of it. Let's talk about Mono Studio, Yo-Yo, because it's known, I've been to the space. It's a very soft, natural aesthetic. Why was this important for you that, you know, semi-permanent makeup enhances rather than transforms someone's face? Because we still want it to look natural, right? We don't want it to look too made up, right?
19: Yes. Yeah. So there is an increasing, a lot of different new terms now. I'm not sure if you've heard of a term like MLBB, it stands for My Lips But Better. yes, so you know that. Then there's also, of course, My Brows But Better.
0: Yeah.
19: And there's even a Chinese term that's very, very well known right now.
0: Okay.
19: We call it a Ma Sheng Chun. It means lips that looks like you're just born with it. So,
0: oh, wow.
19: So the thing is, the point is that people are looking to do things as natural as possible rather than they change it totally.
0: Yeah.
19: So,
0: So it looks natural, but you still look put together. I think that's the important part,
19: yes,
0: right?
19: Yes, people want that subtle enhancement rather than bold changes these days.
0: Yeah, and you understand that very well, right?
19: Yes.
0: And that's what you're providing to your customers. Okay, so before Mono Studio, you spent 5 years as a cabin crew member with Japan Airlines. How do you think this background in hospitality has helped shape the way you approach your client care and consultations today, Yo-Yo?
19: So I do remember when I first joined Japan Airlines, the core value that were instilled in the new trainees was this Japanese term called the omotenashi.
0: Okay.
19: So this means the service from the heart, warm hospitality. We all know that Japanese have, you know, they provide very top tier hospitality.
0: Mm.
19: So even right now, 5-6 years later, I still always remember this term very well.
0: Yeah.
19: So in terms of service, right, I always feel that it has to come from the heart.
0: Yeah.
19: So whenever, for example, when clients come into the studio, I always let my fellow artists, the first thing we do is to offer a drink. You know, Singapore is so humid. We offer water. We have cold, we have warm, we have even hot water just to let them settle. And then, of course, the aftercare, for me personally, I try to reach out to them on my own to ask them, how's everything
0: to
19: going?
0: Check up, to
19: yes,
0: check
19: rather up. Than them coming back to ask me like, is this normal? How's my brows looking? So my idea is to reach out first.
0: Mm.
19: So they feel, I'm being remembered.
0: And you're being proactive also.
19: Yes, exactly.
0: Well, that's wonderful. So you've taken that learning from your cabin crew days and you're applying it now to your customers. I'm sure they feel very taken care of.
19: Yes, I do hope so.
0: Okay. So it's interesting that you actually entered the beauty industry with no prior experience and you started this business during the pandemic. What gave you the confidence, Yo-Yo, to take that leap? And what would you say surprised you when you first started?
19: Actually, to be honest, I think I started at the peak of COVID.
0: Wow.
19: So back then when I was doing home base, it was during the phase one or phase two where there was a limit on how many visitors a day.
0: Yeah.
19: So I remember it was quite hard for me. And then what gave me that leap? I think it was because it's more like how I had to sustain myself because this happened during flying days. There wasn't warning. There was no...
0: it just came suddenly,
19: right?
0: It just came suddenly.
19: So when we were grounded, I had to think of alternative to make a living.
0: Yeah.
19: So I just went with something that felt interesting to me. So I took up a very basic a facial course, and I just set up a small space, and then I felt that I could do it. So back then, because I had time as well, so I had time to commit to it.
0: Yeah.
19: So with time, with commitment, with as long as I think you're sincere in learning, in providing this service, I think you're able to do well. Mm-hmm. That's the thinking I had back then.
0: Yeah. And your first customers, were they your friends or were they just people that came across you?
19: They were totally strangers.
0: Strangers, really? Yes, wow. Yes.
19: So I remember the first client, so back then my home base was in Upper Changi area. Okay. The client was from Bedok. So it was some
0: nearby.
19: Very nearby. Yeah, right? Okay, she just wanted a very normal facial cleansing.
0: Yeah.
19: And then she came by, and then from there things just...
0: Wow,
19: just
0: that's so
19: from
0: nice.
19: There,
0: it just grew organically.
19: It just grew from there.
0: Wow, that's wonderful. I mean, I guess that also, you know, it attests to the service and the faith that people have in you. Because, you know, faith, right, is very precious to women, right? If something goes wrong, you know, it will be disaster. So kudos to you. So Mono Studio uses a specialist model where each artist focuses on just one or two services as opposed to everyone doing everything, right? So why did you choose this depth over breadth, and how does that impact the results for your clients, would you say?
19: Okay, so I always believe by this phrase, jack of all trades, master of none. Mm. If you are good, if you do all service, like 5-6 service, I believe you'll never be able to be master of just one service.
0: Yeah.
19: So I believe that if you just focus on that one service, you keep honing, you keep refining your skills, you stay very strong in your specialty. Even clients who are keen, they know that, oh, I want to do my brows, I'm going to look for this artist because I know she's like the master of brows.
0: Right.
19: So this will even gives clients more confidence.
0: Yeah.
19: And then obviously we will have very good brows because we know that it's a master who did this on them.
0: But what does that mean for you as the business owner? Because I look on your website, you have a range of services: lips, lashes, brows, spot removal, freckles removal, eyeliner, skincare, the list goes on. So does that mean you have a specialist for each and every one of these services?
19: I would say each artist, I would like to ideally give them one or two to focus on.
0: Okay.
19: Yeah, so never one artist and they can do like 5 or 6, because even clients may have doubts, you know. Mm. She does so many things. Is she like really very good in brows?
0: A particular one, right?
19: Yes, correct.
0: Yeah. Okay, that's a good strategy. So that means you must have quite a big team to be able to provide all these services.
19: Currently, we have about 6 to 7 artists in the team.
0: Okay.
19: Yes.
0: Okay, and so I want to go back to how people, you know, associate semi-permanent makeup with sometimes rather bold or unnatural results. I mean, we've seen like sometimes the older ladies with the green eyebrows, right? I can still see it sometimes. But how would you say the techniques have evolved, especially now, you know, we've got very natural Korean beauty influences, and how do you do this to meet today's customer preferences?
19: I feel that the biggest shift is that people nowadays are looking for more soft and natural results as opposed to techniques like results like 5-10 years ago, where people were looking for bold and they were looking for very permanent service.
0: Yeah.
19: Right now it's more softer, and you know, beauty trends change, come and go very quickly.
0: Yeah.
19: In about 1-2 years, so we do not want the results to be so
0: lasting.
19: Yeah. We want it to slowly fade off over time, naturally, as your body
0: processes it, right?
19: The ink.
0: Yeah.
19: The thing is, the techniques right now is a lot more gentle.
0: Yeah.
19: In the past, when we do semi-permanent treatments, the needles or the pigments actually enter the skin a lot more deeply.
0: That's why
19: you must have heard of people who say that, oh, I did my lips, it was so painful.
0: Mm.
19: But nowadays, the technique is a lot more gentle. The needles actually, or the pigments actually, do not go in that deeply. It's more superficial.
0: Okay.
19: So in exchange, what we get is softer, more gentle, more natural results. Yeah. And the good thing is it also fades with time. The pigments, because it's so superficial, so it gets processed by the body.
0: Yeah.
19: And with time, it just fades off.
0: Yeah. And then it gives the person the option to change up their look again.
19: Yes. That's what we are looking for too.
0: Okay. That's good to know. On average, what is the lifespan of semi-permanent makeup? I guess it varies depending on which part of the face, right?
19: Yes. But generally, we are looking at about 1.5 to 2 years.
0: So okay.
19: Kind of is like how the beauty trend changed.
0: Yeah.
19: So that is that right around that period of time, about 1.5 to 2 years.
0: I see. I mean, and I guess for the amount, the price they're paying, 1.5 to 2 years is also, it feels like they're getting some value for what they've paid, like, because it lasts long, but not too long.
19: Exactly.
0: Yeah. Okay, good point. So, and you know, you yourself, you're very hands-on in the treatments. Yes. When I visited the studio, you were servicing another client. Even as the founder, why is it important for you to stay closely involved in the day-to-day?
19: I feel that if you are disconnected or you're not present in the studio or you're not there, you become out of touch in terms of trends and the new techniques. To be a good, to be good, you have to be in it. You have to be in the know.
0: Yeah.
19: So not just a bystander. When you are in it, you get involved. Yeah. You know what is the latest trend. People like to be in trend. Yeah. They don't want to be, you know, they don't want to be doing old school stuff.
0: Yeah.
19: So if I'm in I'm in it, yeah, I get to know the latest stuff.
0: And you're hands-on, you have practice and everything.
19: Yes, yes.
0: Right?
19: So I always, my skills are still there. I don't get out of touch.
0: I love that you are committed to maintaining your skills.
19: Yes.
0: You know, if someone is new to semi-permanent makeup, what would be a good place to start?
19: I feel that it really depends.
0: Yeah.
19: But if you ask me to do just one service, I think it can be the lips.
0: Lips?
19: Yes, the lips or maybe the brows.
0: Brows, yeah.
19: Yes.
0: Okay, so these would be the easier entry points to exploring semi-permanent makeup.
19: I think
0: That's interesting. Okay, before we let you go, Yo-Yo, you know, this is the Wellness Hour here on CNA 938, and you know, you're someone who's part of the beauty industry, which, you know, contributes to our wellness in its own way. So what would you say wellness means to you?
19: To me, I think wellness is about creating sustainability in everyday life, in terms of physical, mental, and emotional. Beauty routines should not feel stressful or excessive.
0: Yeah.
19: Good semi-permanent makeup treatments should actually simplify life and help people feel more confident with less effort. And lastly, I do feel that beauty and wellness are connected when treatments help people feel more comfortable and confident in their daily lives rather than being pressured to chase perfection.
0: Very well said. Thank you so much. Today to Dai Wen Sim, who is also known better as Yo-Yo, the founder of Mono Studio, and they provide semi-permanent makeup services. If you want to find out more, check out their website, www.monostudio. Mono is spelled M-O-N-O, monostudio.sg. Yo-Yo, it's been a pleasure. Thank you so much for coming on
19: Thank
0: the Wellness Hour.
19: Thank you so much, Cheryl.
0: Thank you. This is the Wellness Hour on CNA 938.

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7: Both sides used missiles, drones and fighter jets before it ended with a ceasefire announcement.
8: Meta has been aggressively hiring in order to challenge rivals such as OpenAI, Google and Anthropic.
9: The shutdown of several outlets has raised questions about the brand's future in Singapore.
10: In the coming months, more than 9,000 new BTO flats are expected to continue attracting buyers.

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2: The buses will operate alongside manned services with wheelchair-accessible facilities.
3: It can take several weeks for the body to develop a detectable immune response.
4: This could mark a major de-escalation of tension since July.
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0: If it's a matter of health, it matters. 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
15: The problem with vapes is that a couple of years back, we were talking about unknown pneumonia happening in the US, and they found that it could be linked to the vitamin E that was inside causing a vape-associated lung injury.
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17: 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I just saw a patient who has a BMI of 20, perfect BMI, and her LDL is 10, basically sky high.
13: 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But I promise, always
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20: Welcome in on a Sunday evening, everybody. Thank you so much for joining me. Daniel Martin, wrapping up your weekend with you. Let's go to bed by learning about a new AI-powered brain gym. News of this first broke on Friday. They're trialing it in Singapore amongst older individuals that may be showing early signs of cognitive decline. So here's the thing. It's a game, okay? And it's based on this Korean game and it's well-researched. And we're going to test whether or not it can help Singaporean older adults slow the decline when it comes to maybe dementia risk or cognitive decline associated with age. Could playing a game prevent dementia? That's what this trial looks to ask the initial questions around. My health expert weighs in just ahead, but first up, it is the 9 p.m.
21: It is 9 o'clock. This is the news on CNA 938. Good evening. Malaysian Prime Minister Anwar Ibrahim has indicated the possibility of a snap election a day after the Johor Chief Minister announced that Barisan Nasional will contest all seats in the coming state election. The southern state is not due for polls until June next year, but speculation of an early election in Malaysia has been heating up. CNA's Paul Sung with more.
2: Pakatan Harapan, the coalition led by Mr. Anwar, held its national convention in Johor Bahru today, a gathering usually staged in the lead-up to elections. Pakatan Harapan dan Barisan Nasional form a unity government at the federal level following the 2022 general election. They later extended that cooperation across six state elections held in 2023. While Malaysia's general election is not due till February 2028 and several state polls only due to end their term next year, talks of early polls for Malacca and Johor have been gaining momentum. Both states are scheduled to go to polls next year, but their legislative assembly can be dissolved earlier at the discretion of the state ruler or governor.
21: CNA's Afifa Arifin has more on what went down during the convention.
19: Thousands of Pakatan Harapan supporters came down to the southern state of Johor for Pakatan Harapan's first national convention since the last general election back in 2022. And Prime Minister Anwar Ibrahim, who's also the chairman of the Pakatan Harapan coalition, delivered what was arguably one of his strongest political warnings since he formed the Madani government back in 2022. And the message from him was very loud and clear. He spent a lot of his speech talking about all of the achievements by the Madani government over the last 3 years, things from talking about stronger economic growth, record investment, anti-poverty, anti-corruption. And the Pakatan Harapan chairman also made it clear that political cooperation in the unity government should not be mistaken for weakness. That was a warning that he shot to his rivals. So while both coalitions are still working together under the Madani government at the federal level, today's convention really highlighted that growing balancing act between political cooperation in Putrajaya and political competition on the ground.
21: Two former ministers have announced they are leaving Prime Minister Anwar Ibrahim's People's Justice Party, or PKR. Rafizi Ramli and Nik Nazmi Nik Ahmad, who both served in Mr. Anwar's cabinet, say they will join Parti Bersama Malaysia, or the Malaysian United Party. The duo will vacate their parliamentary seats. CNA's Melissa Goh with more.
22: Taking over a decade-old party that was registered in Penang, former Economy Minister Rafizi Ramli declared that under Parti Bersama, there will be a place for all under the Malaysian sun, regardless of race and religion. With over half of electorate below the age of 40, he promised them a future based on fairness and equal opportunities. His close ally, Nik Nazmi Nik Ahmad, who's former natural resources minister, said Malaysian politics is stuck in a cycle of compromise, unable to break free from the status quo.
23: We need a leadership that is sincere, courageous and authentic.
22: Together, they announced that they are vacating their parliamentary seats on Monday and resigning from Prime Minister Anwar's People's Justice Party, or PKR, a day after. While their move sends shockwaves across the unity government, it may not trigger by-elections under Malaysian law, given that the next general election is less than 2 years away. Both Rafizi and Nik Nazmi said they are prepared for any eventuality.
23: There's no point to be in a party that does not have a sense of justice, a sense of fairness. We will be able to strike a balance between servicing the constituency, even though we are no MP, as well as maintaining that idealism that they demand from us.
22: PKR, former party number two, turned one of the biggest critics of Prime Minister Anwar Ibrahim, has even described his mission as Project Kamikaze, where there's no guarantee that he will succeed in galvanizing voters in time for the next general election, which is widely expected to be held earlier before January 2028. Nevertheless, he insisted that he's done it before and will do it again. His party Bersama, Mr. Rafizi said, will go it alone and contest in as many seats as necessary to make a difference in the next GE. Melissa Goh, CNA, Selangor, Malaysia.
21: Thai authorities have charged a train driver over yesterday's crash between a freight train and a bus near Makassan Station in Bangkok. At least 8 people were killed and more than 30 others were injured. Makassan police report says the train driver has been charged with negligence, adding that further charges, including against other people, will be considered after the investigation results are released. Bangkok Mass Transit Authority has also pledged initial compensation of about $46,000 for every fatality. Prime Minister Anutin Chanvirakul says The accident was mainly due to personnel failing to comply with safety regulations. Preliminary reports show the bus was stranded on the tracks at a red light within the railway's 5-metre exclusion zone. This prevented the crossing barriers from closing despite the oncoming train. Singapore's senior minister Lee Hsien Loong will make a 5-day trip to China from tomorrow as the two countries look to deepen ties. SM Lee will visit Guangxi and Shanghai accompanied by other ministers. In Guangxi, SM Lee will be hosted to dinner by Chen Kang, the secretary of the Guangxi Zhuang Autonomous Regional Committee. SM Lee will also visit key sites in Guangxi to better understand its role as a gateway linking China with Southeast Asia. In Shanghai, SM Lee will meet the city's mayor and visit companies there to learn more about technological developments. Some road construction companies in Singapore are facing project delays.

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1: OLED is the peak of panel technology. 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
3: When it will happen. So it was like a rationing exercise at that time. So because we do a lot of projects, mainly for, let's say, public roads and also runways. So in a sense, we need to speak to the agencies and also our customers on which are the projects, you know, that we must prioritize.
4: To plug the gap, the firm has explored sourcing from suppliers in China, but says it remains too costly for now. It is also hoping government co-funding for the material will be extended beyond this month, with one analyst expecting the current bottleneck to continue.
5: Only certain types of crude can give you this correct specification for bitumen. It's the heavier quality crude oil. So the Iraqi crude, for example, is a very good one. These flows are now totally shut off. It is about also the volume of crude from refineries running, right? So we have a lower intake overall compared to pre-crisis levels. There is a hard choice to make, whether to make bitumen or to make fuel oil.
4: Others are looking beyond traditional bitumen altogether. This firm, which has developed an alternative material made from plastic waste, says recent demand has more than tripled, both locally and within the region. It is now running at full capacity and working to expand.
6: With traditional industries, I guess a lot of the processes have been tried and tested for a long period of time. So there's a more conservative nature in terms of trying things that are new. So this kind of presented an opportunity for us to place new bitumen as not just a sustainable alternative, but something that can help with resilience in terms of supply chain.
4: For now, the material still needs to be mixed with traditional bitumen to meet road specifications in Singapore. The firm says it is working on further research and development to build a substitute that can stand on its own.
7: In that report, you also heard from Oh Shu Sien, co-founder of Majorium. In sports, Singapore kite foiler Max Mader is back on the top of the world. He clinched a dominant victory at the World Championships in Portugal to bring home his third world title in 4 years. The 19-year-old Olympic bronze medalist had a stellar week. He dominated the rest of the pack in the opening series and qualified automatically for the final, carrying one race to win going into it. The Singaporean then made no mistake in the battle for gold and wrapped things up at first try. Switzerland's Gian Strangiotti settled for silver. And that is going to do it for the news on CNA 938. Headlines anytime on CNA 938 and CNA.asia. On the roads, we have a stalled vehicle on the BKE. This is towards Woodlands after Mandai Road. Then at work also on the SLE. This is towards the BKE after Yio Chu Kang Road. And men also at work on the TPE towards the PIE at Loyang Avenue exit.
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10: An AI brain gym. Hi, everybody. That's what matters on today's edition. Let's talk on Health Matters. I am learning about what's just been in the news, and that is SingHealth Polyclinic actually collaborating with Young An Inc. They're trialing this AI-powered brain health playground. So what it does is it actually combines mental and physical exercises to help slow cognitive decline in older adults with mild

0: called cognitive impairment. I wonder, how far is this going to go towards preventing dementia or other cognitive decline issues associated with age? Let's learn more about this AI brain gym on today's edition of Health Matters. I'm joined by a clinical associate professor, Tan Yap Chuan, Director of Research and Primary Care Research Institute, SingHealth Polyclinics. Professor Tan, hello there.
1: Hello, Daniel, and good evening, everyone.
0: This is so interesting. Okay, how would you describe what this AI brain gym is like and what it's going to look like as well? Because this could be potentially rolled out even at the community level, right? And even in homes, I hear.
1: Absolutely. That's our aspiration, that the brain health playground will work, especially to slow down cognitive decline among our more senior residents in Singapore. And we are able to reduce the incidence of dementia that will really drastically affect the quality of life of those affected by it.
0: I see. Okay, what will it look like? Is this something that you're playing on an app? Is this something on virtual VR goggles? What is the interaction, the UI going to be like?
1: Right. So to be more accessible to especially our senior who are not unfamiliar with playing games with their own TV monitor, this is exactly what we aspire to do with the brain health playground, that the elderly can actually play games with the help of a console. And that's all. There's no additional accessory and other equipment that will hinder the widespread use of this brain health playground.
0: What are the games based on? Are these are not like your PlayStation 5 kind of very high action kind of situation games. Can you describe what the games actually look and feel like?
1: Okay, the conventional games just require to be very agile with your limb movement. But for the brain health playground, the difference is that there will be a virtual instructor giving information to the player, and this requires them to follow the instructions. And what kind of activities are we talking about is that the activity required to interpret their signals, their instruction. For example, I just give you a sample for illustration. It's much easier to understand. Is that they will feature, for example, a square. And with a square, you're supposed to perhaps form a circle around, with your arms to form a circle. So when they will not give you the form a circle with your arms, but they'll show you a figure and you interpret according to the earlier instructions. So what happened is that the instructions will be relayed to you. You need your brain to process it to give the right output. That means the right type of output means the movement that is required in order for you to score. So if you make mistakes, you score less. Mm. Okay, you do it correctly, of course you score. And then, of course, with time, you go on to the next stage. There are multiple sets of exercises, all right? And if you complete one round, then you are able to progress to the next round. And with each round, it's getting more and more complicated, more complex.
0: But
1: so
0: is
1: this
0: fun
1: is the, how the games are being structured. Oh, you are very
0: fun. No, that's the thing, no. If not, people won't play, no.
1: Correct. Don't forget, the players are not us. The players are the senior people. So so far, this is part of the trial.
0: Okay.
1: So we want to prove that it really works. And we already have enrolled about 12 subjects. Okay, these are all senior people aged 60 and above. Mm-hmm. And already we get feedback, at least from one senior man, that, actually he enjoyed, and he's now at stage 7. And he's really giving us the feedback, he enjoyed and wants to go further and further. So that was a very good feedback. We're quite heartened that they enjoy it. That's mm-hmm. the main point. Mm-hmm. So the idea is to play your way to a sharper mind. Isn't that fun?
0: That is the idea. But you know what? It's over the years. So I've hosted this health show for like over 20 years now. And there have been so many different games that have been trialed in terms of whether or not it could have impact in terms of staving off cognitive decline or even preventing dementia. I mean, many years ago, I remember there was one that was like, it was a Japanese game that was very similar to like a Japanese drinking game. Of course, there was no alcohol involved, but there was like, you know, coordination with the slaps and the hands. And there was like a little... it was an action game that people would play in a circle. And then there was, of course, the pachinko style game that was trialed a little while ago as well. we keep seeing these trials. How is the, what's the likelihood of this one proving successful? How is it done elsewhere, overseas? And what is the hopeful outcome here?
1: Right. So you're right. Yes. Many games around, but very few will really involve your brain to process the instruction. So that's different. And what give us the confidence and why we select this brain health playground? Of course, you have mentioned correctly, there's Yangyan Inn. It's from South Korea. And they have actually completed a trial, a small pilot. I mean, not really pilot. It's a small trial that shows the value of this brain health playground to retard the progressions of cognitive decline. So we are very, of course, very happy to know the result. It has been published just a few days ago. So it gives us confidence that this brain health playground is likely to work. Because I don't think Koreans and our multi-ethnic Asians are that different. Mm-hmm. Of course, we do not import wholly. Okay, we understand there's some cultural difference. So in the original brain health playground, they have games, rather some intellectual exchange for the players to say, okay, what do you do when you're in spring, summer, autumn, and winter? And then, of course, that's quite irrelevant to our same climate all year round.
0: Yes.
1: So we actually modify the games to suit our local population. And we hope that this customized brain health playground will really cater to our local population.
0: I see. That's good. I like the localization aspect. That's very important. But also the fun factor and, of course, the evidence-based approach. Hence, that's why we're doing this trial aspect as well. Speaking of, talk to me a little bit more about this idea of the dual task training and what is that link between dual task training and cognitive decline or prevention of cognitive decline?
1: So our brains have different parts of the brain, right? To serve different functions. So, you know, when you see something, it's actually go through your eyes and go to the brain. That's one area. So what happened is that you have the instructions from the virtual instructor, and then the instructions given to you is being processed because it's your visual input, right? And of course, your auditory input because they speak to you. Okay, so you listen and you see, and then you process it in your brain, but at a different level for your appropriate output, meaning your the correct actions, maybe some movement of the arms, maybe kicking up the legs and things like that. So it has to be compatible. And so this is what we call dual task. That means there is not only the cognitive process, I mean, the brain processing of the instructions, you also move your limbs, which is the physical part. So it's combination of simple, safe exercises that the older person can do. At the same time, the brain are being activated we will call it the rewiring of the connections of the brain. Mm-hmm. So hopefully that with that, it helps to reconnect all the so-called the brain connections, right? Link up the brain connection so that the brain can function more efficiently. So this is, a very simple way to explain it.
0: What has evidence shown thus far about something like this in terms of its measurable impact? Is it better suited for persons that have already shown early signs of cognitive decline? Or is this potentially even suitable prior to any kind of early symptoms?
1: Yes. So, of course, from a medical perspective, the current approach to managing people with mild cognitive impairment is virtually nothing. There's no drugs for it. Of course, there are games for it, but we have not objectively evaluated because it's difficult. For example, it has been known to say that, oh, you play mahjong. Okay, because playing mahjong also need your intellect, right?
0: Yep.
1: It's a way to it. But how much mahjong do you play to say that, oh, this quantity of mahjong playing will lead to better cognitive health?
0: I think mahjong lovers will be willing to test for you as long as you want.
1: Right. Well, we need to be constantly giving them the mahjong game. For science, we have to be very, very objective. We have to measure it very accurately. So that's the reason why the brain health playground, being a trial, is being staged at one of the polyclinics. But eventually, it's not going to be in a healthcare setting. You can easily do it in For example, even at your own home, so you're at a convenience, you can play anytime and you can repeat the games if you love it. Of course, to be a bit more accessible, because in the home, there are many other issues, right? Your perhaps your internet and all that. But you also, we are planning also to stage it at the Active Aging Center, which has been sprouting all over the island. It is the hub of geriatric care. Our elderly can easily access it. It's just down their flat downstairs. So we want to scale across if the current trial proof is value. Yeah. And we are really looking forward to the results.
0: And who knows if it is successful as a trial and we go into a larger scale rollout, maybe create, I don't know, competitions or ways for them to interact with other neighborhoods and neighborhood players, just create that, you know, almost esports kind of feeling that could actually help with people wanting to take this up.
1: Wow, Daniel, I love your idea. That's absolutely possible, I think. But again, let the trial runs and complete soon so that we have at least some ideas whether it will work and how well it will, and which group of patients or which group of adults that it will work even better. Nothing stops us, the younger ones, from playing the games. I've tried personally, and actually it's not that simple. Mm. So I hope everybody will enjoy it once we scale it up.
0: We need a viral game, like a Candy Crush kind of situation that every adult will want to play and also prevents dementia. Wouldn't that be amazing? But let's talk about this trial. So it's starting off. How many people involved? Where? How long will it go for? What are the basics we need to know?
1: Okay, so the first phase of the trial, we are actually enrolling 60 senior adults, age 60 and above. Okay, but to be put it in a more scientific research frame, then 30 of them will be actually allocated to the games, randomized, okay, meaning it's like a flip of coin, and so that there is no biasness. And then 30 will receive what we do. Currently, we hardly do anything. We give some information of how they can maintain their cognitive health through regular exercise. This is what we do currently. We have no more tools to add on. But with this brain health playground, so there's half of the study population will be using it. So we are going to compare these two groups. One with the brain health playground, and the other one is the conventional usual care.
0: Yes.
1: So we are trying to see whether, yeah, sorry.
0: So we're trying to see, go ahead.
1: Yeah, so we have to see, comparing the two groups, over 16 sessions by the group playing with the games, and compared with nothing. I mean, of course, we assess even the control group, meaning the group with the usual care, before and after, compared with the group that is playing the game before and after. Mm. So these are the results that we can show whether it is effective to delay. And we not only assess the cognitive health, we also assess the physical health, the muscle strength, because they're moving, you know. Each game lasts about 20 to 30 minutes. And we also assess their quality of life to see whether they're happier or not after playing the games. So these are the parameters that we are looking at. But what is most important is how do you know that they have cognitively improved,
0: yeah,
1: right?
0: Yeah.
1: So we actually pair it up with our virtual reality assessment tool. This tool, we already mentioned it in an earlier study that we have validated, that it can monitor your day-to-day functions. So we have to compare before and after using this tool to see whether a person actually has improved in their cognition, whether their mind is sharper or not.
0: Mm-hmm. But great point that you mentioned earlier on as well. Let's not think that this is the magic bullet. Okay, it's a multifaceted approach towards cognitive decline prevention from a medical point of view, isn't it?
1: Oh, absolutely. Yes, there are other factors that are very important. Your diet must be good. You need to go on with the usual physical activity. In fact, you should intensify if possible. But of course, at your own capacity. I mean, we come from diverse background. Do whatever is comfortable. Do whatever is appealing to you, is fun to you. Then that is what our aim is going to be.
0: Hmm. Long-term sustainability is best that way as well at the end of the day. Prof, when do you think we can see the results of those 16 trials? Later this year? Next year?
1: Yes, currently we are quite happy with the enrollment rate because it's a spread of good words around, right? That oh, it's fun and all that. And our participant actually went around spreading the message, so they are bringing on their friends to come. But we are really truly targeting those that, well, at least they self-report that they have some memory lapse.
0: Sure.
1: So this is where we want to target this group of players.
0: Yep.
1: So let's see how fast. We hope that we can finish it at least in a year's time because they have to go through 16 sessions. Don't forget about that. And we know the elderly, we have to be very accommodative. Ideally, they finish in 8 weeks, but we allow them in case they have other activities. Let's say they want to go for vacation, then there'll be some delay in finishing the session. That's perfectly all right. We want to be a more real-world feel of the trial.
0: Right, as opposed to saying one every week over 8 weeks, that kind of thing.
1: Oh yes, I think the more frequent you play, actually, you're getting better with your brain.
0: Look, if it's a good game, I'm playing it very frequently. That's all I'm going to say. But Prof, I can't wait to see the results of this. I hope you'll come back and talk to us when we get the analysis and the results and maybe the next steps of where this can point towards. I look forward to that. Thank you for your time today, Clinical Associate Professor Tan Yap Chuan, Director of Research and Primary Care Research Institute, SingHealth Polyclinics. We've been talking about whether an AI-powered brain health playground could help prevent cognitive decline and how a new trial aims to answer that. This has been Health Matters. I'm Daniel Martin, thank you so much for joining me.
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5: 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This is the news on CNA 938. Good evening. Malaysian Prime Minister Anwar Ibrahim has indicated the possibility of a snap election a day after the Johor Chief Minister announced that Barisan Nasional will contest all seats in the upcoming state election. The southern state is not due for polls until June next year, but speculation of an early election in Malaysia has been heating up. Pakatan Harapan, the coalition led by Mr. Anwar, held its national convention in Johor Bahru today. The gathering is usually staged in the lead-up to elections. Pakatan Harapan and Barisan Nasional formed a unity government at the federal level following the 2022 general election. They later extended that cooperation across six state elections held in 2023. Investments in automation are helping some local firms stay resilient amid global disruptions and rising operating costs. These include storage systems and AI-powered tools. Some logistics firms have been transforming warehouse operations to increase efficiency and space. CNA's Caitlin Ng with this report featuring Zhang Wei-Jia, Director of Singapore Pharmatech, and Edmund Chan, Director of the Centre for Innovation for Supply Chain Management.
6: At supplement manufacturer Singapore Pharmatech, an automated storage system has increased usable warehouse space from about 30% to nearly 80%. Using heat maps and sensors, the system figures out where each parcel should go, improving the accuracy of its inventory stock. Such changes have reduced manual work, easing the challenges in hiring.
7: It's very hard for us to attract talent. People don't even know we exist or don't even consider us. Automation is a tool that we have to use in the future. If we don't use them, we don't have them, we will die out. Because at the same time, we have competitors out there. It's already a world of who uses automation the best.
6: Ms. Zhang says automation has helped scale operations. From handling a few hundred parcels a day, it can now handle about 5,000. Workers are also shifting into higher skilled roles to operate and manage the systems. But overhauling operations can be a complex process, requiring companies to retrain workers and rethink workflows. That's where Republic Polytechnic's Supply Chain Innovation Lab comes in. It allows companies to trial automation and digital solutions before committing to major investments.
8: This allows a lot of the companies to weed out solutions that are not practical for them. And it's not just about how the technology works in their environment. This lab also enables the staff themselves that is affected by the change to experience what it means for them.
6: Enterprise Singapore says such changes are becoming increasingly necessary amid manpower and space constraints. Consumers also expect faster, more reliable deliveries.
9: We felt that it's very important to work with industry to pursue this transformation and to see what types of roles in the warehouses we could meaningfully transform. We are very keen to work not just with the newest warehouses, but also with some of the businesses out there that have warehouses that they think need a bit of a rejuvenation and refresh.
6: The agency says newer automation solutions are also more accessible for smaller firms. This means more companies can look to strengthen operations amid an increasingly uncertain global environment.
5: In that report, you also heard from Jesse Satria Oini, Director of Logistics and Mobility at Enterprise Singapore. The Association for Entrepreneurs says Singapore's latest economic recommendations signal that startups should intend to scale globally from day one. the Action Community for Entrepreneurship, says founders should shift their thinking from just survival to being globally competitive. Here's its chairman, Shara Bhattacharya.
10: Startups, when they get formed, they don't always think about necessarily what's going to happen in the next 5-10 years, because they're always fighting for the next few months or maybe the next quarter from a survivability standpoint. Whereas now they've got to think that, yes, we set up in Singapore. It's no longer a landing pad, but a launch pad towards the other countries that they go to and expand their businesses.
5: Local furniture store Castlereagh says Singapore's unique market means it is difficult to later retrofit and expand internationally. It set out to expand globally from the start and began doing so 4 years after its founding. Just this week, it opened its third overseas showroom in New York. Founder Declan Lee believes Singapore's predictability has made it more valuable to investors as a base for international operations in recent years.
11: I would love to see the focus to build global-ready companies. So you don't necessarily need to establish yourself domestically. You can just headquarter in Singapore. The policies and structure to ensure that all the key decision-making, strategic, finance, whatever, all the key structures stay in Singapore, but the market may not be Singapore as long as you create jobs here.
5: And that report ends the news on CNA 938 headlines anytime on CNA 938 and CNA.Asia.
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0: How can children make sense of their place in the world through books and stories? We'll get some suggestions and examples from my guests soon. Welcome to another Culture Club on CNA 938. I'm Melanie Olivero. What do children's books in Braille, Singapore's biggest children's book fair, and over 100 writers and speakers from the world over have in common? Well, that would be the 17th Asian Festival of Children's Content, or AFCC, an annual festival celebrating children's and young adult storytelling in Singapore. This year's AFCC is in its 17th edition, its theme being The Worlds We Make, with this four-day festival running from May the 21st to the 24th, with participants able to take part in more than 100 programs such as panel discussions, presentations, workshops, lectures and masterclasses, and of course, new features as well for us to look out for and sign up for. All this in the hope of our children using books and stories to help them understand their world and build empathy in a rather fragmented age. There is more to reveal and discuss, so allow me to welcome to Culture Club and CNA 938, William Puan. He's the Executive Director of the Singapore Book Council, organizer of the AFCC. Lee Xiao Sir, she's a children's author and mum. And then there's Shamir Bismillah, educator and author of children books as well, children's books. Welcome to CNA 938, everyone. The theme for this year's Asian Festival of Children's Content, or AFCC, is The Worlds We Make. As a child, what worlds did you make or picture in your mind while reading? For me, I kept imagining all the adventures of the Famous Five, the ones that they got into as they went about super sleuthing, and it got made into a BBC series, which made it easier for me to picture them, especially Julian, and also imagining the magical world of Mr. Pink Whistle, another Enid Blyton creation. All this made reading more enjoyable for me, picturing it, picturing these worlds in my mind. What about you? Let's start with William.
1: Thank you. Thanks so much for having us. Well, I grew up actually reading a lot of Chinese comics or manhua. So I was really a big fan of Doraemon, the character, because like every time he would just drop something from his pouch, endless things, all kinds of gadgets, all kinds of worlds, and he would always solve everything. So it would always bring me to a different world, and the wealth of imagination and the creativity that went into the creating that world of Doraemon was something that I really enjoyed.
0: How was it presented to you? In comic format or
1: it was
0: written?
1: It was in comic format. Yeah. Ah. So every week there's this manhua, Ertong Leyuan, or
0: what is
1: children's
0: that?
1: It's like a series.
0: Okay.
1: So every week there will be a new book that will come out. It's literally means the joyful world of children. Mm. So Doraemon was serialized in the comics. So every week would just follow the story and the adventures that the characters would get into, and the wonderful gadgets that the Doraemon would just draw from his magic pouch.
0: Yeah, and of course, even though it was drawn for you, you could imagine it even better, these worlds, yeah?
1: For sure, yes. Yeah.
0: Okay, what about Xiao Sir?
2: Thanks for having me, Mel.
0: You're welcome.
2: Well, for me, I think my favorite memory of a book that I really loved was called Make Believe. It was a pink hardcover, small little book that I could hold in my hand, and basically you could read it and make believe anything you want to. A little bit similar to what Doraemon, whom I also like. It's about imagination. It's about transporting yourself into another world that maybe is very different from the reality, but that's the fun, right? And then you can imagine anything you want, make believe anything you want, and chase your dreams and perhaps make them come true one day.
0: And who was it written by again?
2: I can't remember. I've been trying to get hold of it in some thrift store, second-hand bookstore, but I don't know. It's just a memory that I really hold on to quite fondly, and I think one day if I chance upon it in some thrift store, I'll be over the moon.
0: Well, I have every confidence that you will, because such a thing has happened to me coming across my childhood reads in a thrift store. Shamir.
3: Yes, hi. Thank you for having me. I grew up with Roald Dahl, and also this typical books of twits. That's one thing that I'm really outrageously interested in, those series and the characters in it. And of course, at that time, I was reading Charlie and the Chocolate Factory, and then it came out into a movie. And I remember when I started first teaching, then I realized, oh my goodness, my students are ready. So I use that Charlie and Chocolate Factory as a chapter book to read to my students. and that was a hit. So I always read to them before we showed the movie on that.
0: So which one, the Gene Wilder one, or there are three right
3: yes,
0: now, right?
3: Correct.
0: Gene Wilder, Johnny Depp,
3: is the Gene Wilder one. So I showed it. The it was really nice, and I get to see, and they really loved it. And the tweets was outrageously funny.
0: Yeah.
3: And I mean, my kids in my classroom were just laughing at all their hairs, and it's just fantastic. It was superbly entertaining.
0: That's right. That's right. Yeah. So, okay, wait. So the three versions are Gene Wilder.
3: Yes.
0: Johnny Depp.
3: And the last one,
1: Timothy Chalamet.
0: That's right.
3: I didn't watch Timothy Chalamet.
1: I guess we're all showing our age.
0: You know what? It's all good. It really is all good. Okay.
1: It's classic ageless.
0: Yes. Exactly. That is true. It is an appeal to everyone that these stories are classic and ageless. And we've got three generations of actors to entertain us with this wonderful, wonderful story. William, when it concerns this year's Asian Festival of Children's Content, the 17th edition, why did the team come up with this theme, The Worlds We Make?
1: Yes, when we were brainstorming about the theme for this year, we considered many, many things. We have done diversity, we have done the environment, the stories we make. So, because right now, really, it's not an understatement to say that we're living in a very complex and chaotic and messy and stressful world. Mm. So when we read a book, we're actually invited into a world, transported into a different world, meeting different characters, sparking our imagination and our creativity. So we actually wanted to invite all the participants, the children, to dive into this world and also to think about, with the stories, with the tools that they have, the kind of worlds that they want to see, the kind of worlds they want to make.
0: Shamir, you've authored several picture books, The Boy and the Box, The Girl and the Box, and Zaki and the Quiet Magic of Being You. According to your professional experience, because you said you spent more than two decades in education, what's the formula for telling a story that will get the attention of a young reader? Because William says, and is obvious to all, not just children, but to us as well, when it comes to reading, there are so many options that are presented to us, whether it be at social media, gaming, or streaming. So can you give us examples of this, the formula for telling a story that'll get their attention, the young reader? Give us an example using your books.
3: I don't think there's any one perfect formula for capturing children's attention. I mean, but from my experience as an educator, as an author, I think children connect deeply with emotional honesty, you know. So I think that is something that children can see themselves in books. I always believe in that, right? So children know when a story is talking to them. So what often draws young readers is when they recognize real feelings like loneliness, worry, curiosity, hope, friendship, quietness, and the desire to belong. So The Boy in the Box and The Girl in the Box, it happened when I came to school. I was wearing pink, a pink shirt. I remember
0: that. How old were you? Were you a child or an educator?
3: As an educator. Okay, to classroom, I was wearing pink shirt. And the kids were making comments about me wearing pink. I said, what makes you think of that? Why do you think pink is not for boys? And this is because a lot of my friends, my family members are saying that they shouldn't do that. And then the girls were saying, I said, yeah, we cannot be messy. We cannot be dirty. We can't play in mud. Mm. So then I decided, okay, I met this wonderful friend of mine. Her name is Leila Bukrim. She's also an author. So I co-authored the book with her. And I decided to write. So I interviewed 150 children, ranging from 5 to 15-year-olds. And their voice, what they think as a boy should do, what a girl shouldn't do. And that book was something that resonated with a lot of them. And through that conversation, I had workshops talking about children's voices and parents coming in to say, my goodness, it sounds like me. I was telling my kid not to do this. Mm. Or my grandparents were telling me I should have been doing that. So that is a great, interesting aspect of how that book came about. And I feel that way. So I always feel that storytelling comes from students, the children. That's why I believe that. Then came along Zaki, because, I mean, believe it or not, I'm an introvert. So I am very particular about talking public, on speaking public. So I, this story
0: is it a miracle that you're here?
3: I know, isn't it? I'm actually very surprised myself. Yeah. So then I want to celebrate the quiet children. So Zaki came about because I see children in there. I see, you know, children who are quiet. They are not being championed. Mm. So I thought, okay, I need to. So more normally, the space is always given to loud kids. Kids with personalities, with really notice first. So I thought it's about time for me to write about Zaki. Yeah. So Zaki came along to the picture, and Zaki is a boy who loves nature. Loves the nature. So, and as a boy, I've always, I mean, I'm sure you guys growing up with Mimosa plant. And I loved Mimosa plant when I was young. And I walked around, and I was touching. And that resonates with that story coming about. Then that how Zaki connect himself to the Mimosa plant. Whenever he feels shy, he close up. So as a teacher, I've seen some of the deepest classroom conversation begin with picture books, because children naturally connect themselves to the emotions and experience inside the story. Mm. You know, ultimately, I think children return to stories when they feel something, not because the book is trying to teach them a lesson, but because the story helped them to feel seen, understood and comforted or curious about somebody else's life.
0: All right. So the parent really has to journey with that child, or the educator to journey with the child to see which books resonate with them and see what other books of a similar nature and direction, editorial direction, if I can put it that way, appeals to the child. William, speaking of books and authors, can you tell us about the AFCC Books Village, said to be Singapore's largest children's book fair? Where will it be held? Also at the main venue at the National Library Building, which is where AFCC is taking place. And what features or zones can parents, educators and kids enjoy and check out?
1: Sure. Maybe before I talk about Books Village, just to add to Zaki's point. In fact, at AFCC, we have usually featured adults as speakers and all. In fact, this year, we have specially invited children and youth to speak on two separate panels. Mm. So one is about when children judge book awards. So because the Booker Prize has installed a new award for children's books next year. So we thought, oh, it'd be nice to actually hear from the children. How would they judge a book? Mm. Are they as critical as adults, or are there certain kinds of stories or illustrations that they look for? And the other panel is youths, because actually a lot of young people are reading. They are creating their own literary magazines, online magazines, their podcasts, and also bookstagrammers. So we also want to invite a few of them to talk about why they're doing this and how they're also influencing or sharing with their peers as well.
0: All right.
1: Yeah. So at the Books Village, yes, it is the biggest children's book fair.
0: Yeah.
1: So
0: You checked already, yeah?
1: We checked. Okay. Oh, it's marketing lingo, right? Certified.
0: It will be.
1: Yes. So it's held over 4 days at the Open Plaza at the National Library. Over 4 days. So it's open and free to the public, where more than 12 publishers will be there selling their books.
0: The Open Plaza at the foyer, is
1: at the foyer,
0: level one, the open air one.
1: The open air,
0: okay,
1: right, So it's open, and Old Chang Kee is there, the Mukata restaurant is there, so in between two F&B outlets.
0: Yeah.
1: And we're actually very thankful for Culture Pass this year, because Culture Pass holders can use a Culture Pass to buy books at the Books Village.
0: Yeah.
1: And they can also use a Culture Pass to sign up for parent-child or public workshops at the Books Village as well. So this year, we actually have quite a few significant exhibitions. So one is to celebrate the bicentennial birth of the author of Pinocchio, Carlo Collodi. Mm. So we have this exhibition called Emperor's New Clothes. So it is a showcase of some of the illustrations done by Italian author illustrators over the years. So about 40 of them will be showcased at the Books Village. And we also have this special exhibition called Peace and Friendship, which marks the 60th year of diplomatic ties between Singapore and Japan. So we've worked with the Chihiro Art Museum and also the Japan Creative Center to feature 20 works by Singaporean illustrators and 20 works by Japanese illustrators.
0: That's very, very impressive. Yeah. Hey, William, we can use, like you said, our Culture Pass and our Skills Future credits too. Tell us about the different passes we can get. There are several of them, according to the number of days and the types of pass. You talked about the workshops pass. Yes. Can you tell us about the different passes then?
1: Okay. So I guess it depends on one's availability. So yeah. You can get a 4-day pass, then you can come to all the programs, or you can get a 2-day pass, the first 2 days or the second 2 days, or you can get a 1-day pass if you can only make it on certain days. So with each pass, you have full access to all the programs at the festival. But this year, we also have created two new passes. One is the Festival Talk Pass that you can use your credit pass to pay for. And that also gives you access to all the festival panel discussions, talks over the 4 days. Or you can get the workshop pass, which allows you to go for all the workshops and masterclasses, and you can use SkillsFuture credits to pay for it. So in fact, if you use both SkillsFuture and Culture Pass, you only have to pay $20 for the entire festival experience.
0: Ah, what a bargain is that. Okay, I have to go to the news. Xiao Sir, can you give me a name of one of the workshops that you're interested in so that we can check it out online? What is that workshop you're also interested in?
2: Oh, I'm looking forward to the Where Global Stories Spark Change, EB in Action. And EB stands for the International Board on Books for Young People. So we are excited to have a new Singapore chapter this year.
0: Excellent. Shamir?
3: So I'm looking for the Children's Book Club as Worlds for In Conversation and Critical Dialogue by Gan Suja.
0: Okay, all right. So many options for us to check out, and how books and storytelling can help our children understand their place in this world and foster more empathy in divided times. That's the ongoing goal of the annual festival called the Asian Festival of Children's Content, AFCC, now into its 17th edition, happening from May 21st to 24th. I've been with William Puan. He's the Executive Director of the Singapore Book Council, organizer of the AFCC, Lee Xiao Sir, children's author and mum, and also former legal advocate. And then there's Shamir Bismillah, educator and author of children's books too. For the full lineup of programs and list of writers and speakers, go to afcc.com.sg. That's all for today's Culture Club. I'm Melanie Olivero for CNA 938.
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11: Dearest gentle reader, London's fashionable set has made its return.
12: The ton is not done yet. Netflix has confirmed that Bridgerton season 5 will hit our screens next year. Of course, we know every season focuses on a rather different Bridgerton sibling. So this new season will put the spotlight on Francesca Bridgerton. She's the quiet one, the more introverted Bridgerton sibling.
13: From the screens, we go to the pitches. More hype building around the 2026 FIFA World Cup is building, and this year they are going big on the entertainment side of it. Go see, sitting on a dash, she a rock star. You will recognize that name. LaLisa from Blackpink is going to perform at the opening ceremony of the World Cup in LA on June 12th. She will be the first Thai artist and the first female K-pop act to headline the event. What do you know?
12: The World Cup season will feature the first ever World Cup final halftime show. Curating the whole show will be Coldplay's Chris Martin.
13: Wow.
12: The co-headliners, BTS, Madonna and Shakira. Shakira, of course, is no stranger to the World Cup stage. She's also the voice behind this year's official anthem titled Die Die.
13: Very party atmosphere. I like it.
14: You can only guess as what his future holds. A lot of speculation, talk here in LA and all over the NBA about what's next.
13: What's next indeed? The LA Lakers have been unfortunately knocked out of the Western Conference semifinals by Oklahoma City Thunder. This might have been LeBron James's last game ever in the NBA. He is a four-time NBA champion, by the way. Hard to ignore this guy. He's now out of contract and is now a free agent with uncertainty swirling around his future. Although I don't think he's worried. While this may not be the way LeBron wanted to bow out of the NBA, he did have a nice father-son moment this season. It's the first father-son assist in NBA history. Bronny James set his dad, LeBron, up for a three-pointer against the Brooklyn Nets back in March. LeBron and Bronny are the first dad and son to ever play in the NBA at the same time, let alone on the same team.
15: Football is life! Na na na na na na na na na na na!
12: And that's actor Christo Fernandez, known for his role as Danny Rojas in Ted Lasso, where he plays a professional footballer. Actually, quite interesting here is that his on-screen role has led him to do the same. Fernandez actually signed a professional contract with U.S. second-tier side El Paso Locomotive FC. Fernandez has said that football has always been part of his life and identity.
13: And that's it. That brings us to the end of our weekly Trend Watch. It's something that you can catch every week on The Morning Report with me, Andrea, and Hai Rianto. Till the next one.
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0: This is Singapore Tonight.
1: Good evening, I'm Paul Singh. Tonight's top stories: road construction projects in Singapore hit by delays and rising costs amid global bitumen supply disruptions linked to the Middle East conflict. Family doctors here seek more support as rising chronic illness cases and shifting community care put clinics under strain. Singapore kite foiler Max Maeder back on top after bagging his third world title in Portugal.

0: Some road construction companies in Singapore are facing project delays and rising costs amid a tightening supply on bitumen. This key material used in paving roads has been hit by global oil disruptions linked to the Middle East conflict. One firm says prices have jumped by as much as 60%. Alexander Arnon speaks to companies on how they're coping with the supply crunch.
1: Process crude oil long enough, and this is all that remains. Bitumen, its thickest and heaviest residue, and a critical material used in road construction. But for many contractors, paving the way has become far more difficult in recent months. One firm saw its bitumen supply fall by around 50% in March, leading to estimated project delays of up to 2 months, a disruption it describes as the worst since COVID-19.
2: We have no idea about whether supply is going to be restored or if it will be, when it will happen. So it was like a rationing exercise at the time. So because we do a lot of projects, mainly for, let's say, public roads and also runways. So in a sense, we need to speak to the agencies and also our customers on which are the projects, you know, that we must prioritize.
1: To plug the gap, the firm has explored sourcing from suppliers in China, but says it remains too costly for now. It is also hoping government co-funding for the material will be extended beyond this month, with one analyst expecting the current bottleneck to continue.
3: Only certain types of crude can give you this correct specification for bitumen. It's usually the heavier quality crude oil. So the Iraqi crude, for example, is a very good one. These flows are now totally shut off. It is about also the volume of crude in the refineries running, right? So we have a lower intake overall compared to pre-crisis levels. There is a hard choice to make, whether to make bitumen or to make fuel oil.
1: Others are looking beyond traditional bitumen altogether. This firm, which has developed an alternative material made from plastic waste, says recent demand has more than tripled, both locally and within the region. It is now running at full capacity and working to expand.
4: With traditional industries, I guess a lot of the processes have been tried and tested for a long period of time. So there's a more conservative nature in terms of trying things that are new. So this kind of presented an opportunity for us to place new bitumen as not just a sustainable alternative, but something that can help with resilience in terms of supply chain.
1: For now, the material still needs to be mixed with traditional bitumen to meet road specifications in Singapore. The firm says it is working on further research and development to build a substitute that can stand on its own.
0: The head of Iran's parliamentary national security said Tehran will soon unveil a mechanism to regulate transit of ships through the Strait of Hormuz. This comes as global oil inventories fall at a record pace amid ongoing supply disruptions caused by the strait's closure. The International Energy Agency earlier warned reserves could approach critical levels if the vital shipping route does not reopen, raising the risk of higher oil and fuel prices ahead of peak summer demand. Ibrahim Azizi said under the system, only commercial vessels cooperating with Iran will be allowed through, excluding the U.S., this as Iranian state media revealed European countries have been in talks with Tehran to allow their ships through after Iran permitted the safe passage of vessels from countries including China, Japan and Pakistan. The US and Iran have been locked in a stalemate over terms of how to end the war with Tehran, maintaining an effective blockade over the critical waterway. It wants to end the conflict on all fronts before more difficult issues like its nuclear program are discussed. But the U.S. has insisted that Tehran must first give up its nuclear program and reopen the waterway to shipping before the war can conclude. Iranian media says Pakistan had discussed prospects for resuming peace talks as the interior ministers from both sides met in Tehran. World leaders have pushed for diplomacy to end the conflict and resume the flow of oil and goods through Hormuz. Family doctors in Singapore are calling for more support as demand for chronic illness management and preventive healthcare continues to climb. GPs say cases have risen by around 30% over the past year, with further increases expected as more care shifts from polyclinics into the community. Smaller clinics warn that they are struggling despite increased government grants aimed at easing the burden. Mohammed Bahajaj reports.
5: This family clinic has just one doctor. Over the past year, he's seen around 30% more preventive and chronic illness cases walking through his door. These include patients who need vaccination and immunizations and treatment for illnesses like diabetes and high blood pressure. And he's expecting his days to get even busier.
6: I would estimate probably the increase will be another 20-30%. Given that the government is also now increasing the number of chronic cases that is eligible for subsidies. For example, from next year onwards, cases such as thyroid issues is also going to be included. So as more conditions come on board to be treated by GP, as the population ages, definitely the chronic cases and caseload will also increase.
5: Dr. Koo adds that for small clinics like his, resources are currently spread thin. He says he gets help from a community of health professionals such as the primary care network. For example, he's able to refer some cases to diabetic nurse counselors who help patients with lifestyle advice and medication. But the wait is too long.
6: It will be good.

0: Families staying strong during tough times. Family Ties with Susan Ng.
1: But it's a lot more about understanding her perspective as well.
2: Yeah, and that's important.
1: Yeah, looking for who will understand my perspective. Through this, we actually do understand each other a lot better.
3: Talk to a trusted adult, and then the kids will tell me, yeah, I tell my parents, but they don't believe me.
0: Family Ties, Saturdays at 11 a.m. and 10 p.m. on CNA 938.
4: Mass model, and that's where we need the government's help with fair remuneration for the additional services and costs that we're now being asked to provide.
5: The government has increased its grants for family clinics by around 50% in 2025 to $350 million, up from $230 million in 2022. That works out to an average of over $140,000 per clinic. But Dr. Tok says that more needs to be done. Operating costs are going up, which for him is at least 20% over the past year. He adds there's still need for additional hands for administrative tasks and patient outreach.
6: Still to come, Singapore's Max Mader makes waves again, clinching a third world title. Plus how a local furniture store grew from a startup into a global brand.
7: 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Instagram teen accounts have built-in content settings and contact limits, so teenagers only get messages from people they know, not strangers. Plus, teenagers under 16 can't change these default safety settings without parental approval, so parents can help them connect safely. Instagram teen accounts with automatic protections.

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1: Systema. Ready for the highest cash back on daily spend with UOB One credit card?

0: Newly crowned kite foil world champion Max Mader says that he will have to stay on his toes even after reclaiming his title, as his rivals are fast catching up with him. The 19-year-old Singaporean clinched a dominant victory at the Formula Kite World Championships in Portugal to bring home his third world crown in 4 years. He won back-to-back titles in 2003 and 2004, but came in second last year.
1: I have trained a lot during the winter together with an amazing teammate and amazing teammates, my brother included. I have such a wonderful team behind me. Of course, I always say I'm such a fortunate person, but yes, I've been trying my very best to make the most out of it. And the others, I'm sure they'll catch up very soon. So I have to stay on my toes, as my coach always says.
0: The Olympic bronze medalist in the yellow bib has had a stellar week. He dominated the rest of the pack in the opening series and qualified automatically for the final, carrying one race win going into it. The Singaporean then made no mistake in the battle for gold and wrapped things up at the first try. Switzerland Gian Stragiotti settled for silver. In a social media post, Singapore Prime Minister Lawrence Wong calls Mader's third world title an extraordinary achievement.

0: He praises the teenager for doing it with grit, courage and perseverance of a true champion. PM Wong adds that Maida has made the nation proud and is an inspiration to many young Singaporeans, showing that with hard work, discipline and belief in themselves, they can go further than they think possible. Singapore Senior Minister Lee Hsien Loong will make a 5-day trip to China from Monday as the two countries look to deepen ties. In Guangxi, SM Lee will be hosted to dinner by Chen Gang, the secretary of the Guangxi Zhuang Autonomous Regional Committee. SM Lee will also visit key sites in Guangxi to better understand its role as a gateway linking China with Southeast Asia. In Shanghai, SM Lee will meet the city's mayor, then visit companies there to learn more about technological developments. An Association for Entrepreneurs says Singapore's latest economic recommendations signal that startups should aim to scale globally from day one. The Action Community for Entrepreneurship says founders should shift their thinking from just survival to being globally competitive.
1: Startups, when they get formed, they don't always think about necessarily what's going to happen in the next 5-10 years, because they're always fighting for the next few months or maybe the next quarter from a survivability standpoint. Whereas now they've got to think that, yes, we set up in Singapore, it's no longer a landing pad but a launch pad towards the other countries that they go to and expand their businesses.
0: Local furniture store Kasselari says that Singapore's unique market means it is difficult to later retrofit and expand internationally. It set out to expand globally from the start and began doing so 4 years after its founding. Just this week, it opened its third overseas showroom in New York. The founder believes Singapore's predictability has made it more valuable to investors as a base for international operation in recent years.
2: I would love to see the focus to build global-ready companies. So you don't necessarily need to establish yourself domestically. You can just headquarter in Singapore. The policies and structure could ensure that all the key decision-making, strategic, finance, whatever, all the key structures stay in Singapore, but the market may not be Singapore as long as you create jobs here.
0: And still to come, local firms turn to automation to stay resilient amid rising costs. Plus, how AI is transforming the talent needs of Singapore companies.
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0: 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How do we responsibly harness agentic AI and set the standards for embodied intelligence? How do we transform and scale enterprise adoption while future-proofing our workforce and governance? 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
1: 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Now, some logistic firms are transforming warehouse operations to boost efficiency and space. Caitlin Ng with more.
2: Rows of empty vertical space once sat out of reach at this warehouse. Now, nearly every level is used. At supplement manufacturer Singapore Pharmatech, an automated storage system has increased usable warehouse space from about 30% to nearly 80%. Using heat maps and sensors, the system figures out where each parcel should go, improving the accuracy of its inventory stock. Such changes have reduced manual work, easing the challenges in hiring.
3: It's very hard for us to attract talent. People don't even know we exist or don't even consider us. Automation is a tool that we have to use in the future. If we don't use them, we don't have them, we will die out, because at the same time we have competitors out there. It's already a world of who uses automation the best.
2: Ms. Zhang says automation has helped scale operations. From handling a few hundred parcels a day, it can now handle about 5,000. Workers are also shifting into higher-skilled roles to operate and manage the systems. But overhauling operations can be a complex process, requiring companies to retrain workers and rethink workflows. That's where Republic Polytechnic's Supply Chain Innovation Lab comes in. It allows companies to trial automation and digital solutions before committing to major investments.
4: This allows a lot of the companies to weed out solutions that are not practical for them. And it's not just about how the technology works in their environment. This lab also enables the staff themselves that is affected by the change to experience what it means for them.
2: With such tech, this food distributor was able to optimize delivery routes. This has helped to some extent mitigate the effects of high fuel prices and ongoing global supply chain disruptions.
5: When you are a lot more accurate with what you're doing, your wastage is less. When you are a lot more accurate with how you're going to plan your routes, because with the ASRS, we also implemented the WMS, which came with auto routing. It would definitely, you know, shorten the number of miles a truck need to take on the road.
2: The firm says its transformation began long before the recent geopolitical tensions. These investments have helped strengthen its resilience. Enterprise Singapore says such changes are becoming increasingly necessary amid manpower and space constraints. Consumers also expect faster, more reliable deliveries.
6: We felt that it's very important to work with industry to pursue this transformation and to see what types of roles in the warehouses we could meaningfully transform. We are very keen to work not just with the newest warehouses, but also with some of the businesses out there that have warehouses that they think need a bit of a rejuvenation and refresh.
2: The agency says newer automation solutions are also more accessible for smaller firms. This means more companies can look to strengthen operations amid an increasingly uncertain global environment.
1: The head of Singapore's digital watchdog says the tech roles in non-tech industries are growing 3 to 4 times faster than those in the tech sector itself. Now, this surge makes the fusion of domain expertise and AI skills an urgent priority for companies. Beatrice Yap speaks to IMDA's chief executive for more.
7: For 6 years, the ATX Summit has been the region's flagship tech event. This year, organizers say the focus will move beyond theory, as the conversation is now about putting AI to work.
8: We are, I think, in a period of extraordinary change, right? And I think that means that we For Asia, this presents tremendous opportunity for us to adopt and scale AI. But at the same time, I think this must really be underpinned by responsible use of AI, must be underpinned by governance, ethics, standards, safety. So lots of considerations, I think, to pull it all together. And that's why I think bringing together this unique collection of people from all over the world, focusing in different areas, thought leaders in their respective fields, will provide an interesting platform for conversations to happen. We hope some of these conversations will also happen off the stage.
7: Mr. Ng says topics that will dominate the summit include agentic, embodied AI, as well as safety and governance. Singapore wants to do more than just host the event. It aims to shape guardrails.
8: We think we can clearly play a role of as a convener, bringing people together. But we also hope that we can add some value to the table. I think partly by our focus and the work that we have done around governance and safety. And I think we have been working a lot on those areas, including, I think, earlier this year, the model governance framework on agentic AI. Which we hope will provide a basis for some of these conversations.
9: How do you see IMDA's mission shifting amid this changing AI landscape?
8: Our broad strategy at the national level on AI is that we want to make sure that we sufficiently stretch our ambition on the use of AI. Of course, a large part of it will be centered on the four AI missions: healthcare, finance, advanced manufacturing, connectivity. But we also want to make sure that the benefits of AI are spread across all sectors. And that's why I think there's a big push on AI adoption and diffusion across the economy, across all companies of different sizes, including SMEs. At the same time, I think for IMDA, there's a major stream of work that we're involved in, which also focuses on the workforce. Because we need to make sure that I think the workforce has sufficient level of AI skills so that even as companies transform, right, they are able to productively use the tools, the AI tools at the workplaces, including, I think, transforming workflows, transforming work processes.
7: That workforce push hinges on AI bilingualism, marrying tech know-how with domain expertise.
8: We believe that I think the value that will be created is when we combine AI skills with domain expertise. I think broadly that's called AI bilingualism, right? I think that's why I think we've been very focused, working sector by sector to help enable non-tech professionals acquire AI skills. I think we're starting with legal and accounting, right, for which we've engaged the professional bodies as well as the large firms in these two sectors. We'll be rolling out AI fluency programs, and we hope to do this systematically across other professions. At the same time, there's a major body of work focused on the tech workers. This is quite important, I think, for the tech workers to have adequate AI skills. And we are working to make sure that there are programs available to help the tech workers in both tech and non-tech sectors acquire these skills.
7: To do this, programs are being co-designed with professional bodies to stay sector-specific and fast-moving.
8: We are still at the stage of engaging with the professional bodies. The programs will be rolled out quite quickly, right, over the next few months. But we do want to make sure that the programs equip workers with the skills that are relevant for their specific sectors. I think that's why we're spending a bit of time just with the engagement, validating the programs, making sure that the curriculum is relevant. But at the same time, particularly for the tech workers, we recognize also that the pace of change will be very rapid. So I suppose unlike other training programs, the curriculum needs to be regularly updated and refreshed. And I think the post-course support is also fairly important for tech workers. So those are some of the features we have in mind in designing the programs for the tech workers.
7: With clear guardrails and an AI bilingual workforce in place, Singapore can position itself to be in the fast lane of Asia's AI race.
1: That's Singapore Tonight. Good night.

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0: This is what we lost in 2025 after paying upfront for beauty services that never happened. Over $2 million. The highest prepayment loss any industry has ever seen. By beauty services, I'm talking about hair, nails, facials, massages, and spa. These record losses from prepaid packages are raising serious questions. And that's the reason why I've taken on a disguise. To find out if there is something deeper at play.
1: Are you a free tester? You can test. You from here?
0: What is this? February 28th this year. Beauty spa Royal Secret Wellness shut down suddenly after 30 years in operation. All customers were left with was this notice posted on the company's Facebook page. Customers lost a total of over 1 million Singapore dollars. And from what I've read online, the largest loss recorded by one customer was nearly $50,000. I cannot imagine why anyone would pay so much in advance for beauty treatments. Together with my producer, we spent 3 weeks looking for this victim. We finally found her. Why have you asked us not to reveal your identity?
1: I don't want my parents to know. They do not know the full extent of the amount that I spent on these packages.
0: You have nearly $50,000 in unused packages. I don't get it.
1: On the personal side, that I have signed up for so many packages and treatments that it's too difficult to track. For the company side, each time you've finished a treatment, they will just let you sign on the piece of paper for the particular treatment that you've used. They do not give you any details of what are the packages that are still remaining, the number of sessions left.
0: Did you ever feel pressured to sign up for the packages?
1: Yes, they will usually pressure, you know, they will tell you that, hey, this is a VIP deal that I'm offering you. Sometimes they will say, oh, this is a special sales now that they are offering, or it could be Mother's Day sales, you know.
0: When was the last time you bought the package?
1: The last time was in December 2025, and it was for close to 7,000-ish, yeah. And they closed down in February 2026. How could that actually happen? I felt betrayed and also shocked.
0: What has the company offered you in return for the unused packages?
1: They gave us a list of spas to choose from. The new spa actually gave you a goodwill $1,000 for you to use within 6 months.
0: $1,000 in return for your close to $50,000 value in unused package.
1: Yeah.
0: What did you think of that?
1: Of course, that's definitely not enough at all. No, that's a 49,000 difference.
0: So what did you do next?
1: I wrote an email to Case. Case told me that since the business have ceased, there's no one they can actually talk to. So they actually gave me 3 routes to consider. One of it is to go to the banks to stop the payment. Second is to go to the small claims tribunal. And third is also to seek for independent legal advice.
0: Were you happy with the response?
1: Of course not.
0: So what was the next thing that you tried?
1: I submitted my application to Small Claims Tribunal. I have an upcoming hearing in a month's time.
0: Besides the financial toll, what kind of impact has this whole incident had on you?
1: I have sleepless nights thinking, you know, just thinking of what are the other solutions. And the other part is that you couldn't share anything with your family members. You know? Yeah, so you just got to look perfectly fine in front of them. While within you, you know, it's like, it's killing you having to already lost that 50,000.
0: It's been 3 weeks since I spoke to Sarah. Now, she has since received a letter from the Small Claims Tribunal. Royal Secrets, despite its closure, has been ordered to reimburse her $20,000. Royal Secrets Wellness is one of a rising number of beauty business closures. In 2020, just over 1,000 beauty businesses shut down. The number of closures has risen gradually by about 100 each year. But in 2025, the pattern broke. Closures jumped sharply by 270, resulting in 1,647 closures. What's causing this spike? I turn to two industry veterans who have spent decades in the beauty and wellness trade.
2: Here we are in Toa Payoh Central. Normally the association will come down to the ground and see what's happening.
3: So we walk the ground to see the change in landscape. We have discovered more turnover.
0: So why are we seeing rising closures in the beauty sector?
2: Well, because competition is very tough nowadays. And entry to this industry, the barrier is low. Right? It's easy to start up a business in this beauty industry.
0: How easy is it?
2: Let me show you. All this setup costs. Right, nowadays you can order directly where they will send it to your doorsteps. Like shampoo chairs. Before the online, these chairs used to cost about $500 to $600 a piece.
0: Okay, so how much is this one?
2: So we're looking at $283.
0: Okay, but this is before you pay for the shipping?
2: Everything is included.
0: Wow.
3: So the price we are looking at maybe 50% or 70% lower than what it used to be.
2: Let's talk about rental. That's the biggest cost in the setup of the business. Well, you need to have a deposit of 3 months to the owners. Now, next is the renovation cost as materials and everything are going higher and higher. We can talk about 20 to 50,000 easily for the renovation.
0: So let's say to set up a three-seater salon, maybe not in Toa Payoh Central like here, but in a quieter HDB area, how much would that cost?
2: That will cost you about 50, 60,000 will do.
0: Will do?
2: Yes.
0: That sounds like a lot of money to me.
2: No, it's not.
3: Compared to other businesses?
2: Compared to other places. There's no gatekeepers for this industry. Without regulations, anybody can come into the business.
0: Do you think the issue of competition is making the businesses sell prepaid packages? Is this contributing to the problem?
3: They are using prepaid packages to so-called get the cash so that they can roll. Like just now we're talking about setup, we didn't talk about the rental. Rental is the more deadly and highest percentage of all setups. Like for example, now we're at Toa Payoh, right? So a small shop might cost you like 10 to 20,000 per month. So they do have to take cash in order for them to run, to roll over.
2: Now, if you just do a basic haircut for $5, if you take a 20,000 and divide by $5, how many haircuts do you need to do? You need 4,000 customers to walk into your salon. If you can't get it, what will happen? But the overhead still have to run with it. So in that case, they will come in with attractive bonus or packages to attract customers.
0: And also from a consumer point of view, isn't it that I'm loaning you cash to help you roll over your business?
3: Yes. For them, they'll be presented that it's cheaper. And then I think some of them also buy because they go down to the place very often, then they have some bond with the therapist. Yeah, so most of them buy because of that as well.
0: The number of openings, much like the number of closures, has been climbing too, with a similar steep jump from 2024 to 2025. Openings rose by about 16% from 2024 to 2025, even though closures grew faster at nearly 20%. At the same time, the Consumers Association of Singapore received 2,113 complaints against the beauty industry in 2025, with one in five of the complaints linked to pressure sales tactics. And a troubling pattern is emerging.

0: Rice feeds billions around the world, but growing it comes at a cost to the planet. On the next Asia First, we uncover a breakthrough from Singapore that could cut emissions and reshape the future of rice farming, one grain at a time.
1: At Standard Chartered, we're here for those who never stand still, who want trusted expertise in the world's most dynamic markets. Now is your time.
2: South Korea's skilled laborers sent to Germany in exchange for loans.
3: 나 자신을 발전시킬 수 있겠다. 가족들도 도울 수 있겠다.
2: Service and sacrifice that shaped a nation.
4: 그분들이 지금 일을 많이 해가지고 많이 망가지고.
2: Adrift, the pioneers who built Korea. Tuesday on CNA.
5: ATX Summit, where the world meets to shape our digital future. 6 years in, ATX Summit brings senior government officials and global leaders to address the defining questions of our time. How do we responsibly harness agentic AI and set the standards for embodied intelligence? How do we transform and scale enterprise adoption while future-proofing our workforce and governance? Join the conversation as we redefine tech for a better future. 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
6: The world keeps moving, and our laws and institutions must continue to evolve and keep pace.
7: We will need laws that evolve, that is modern, that is fit for purpose today.
8: When it comes to like technology progressing and who do we place the accountability on?
9: People and countries are starting to act out of self-interest. How can we navigate these conflicts while still upholding the rule of law?
10: Rule of law for the future. Wednesday on CNA.

0: to know how these businesses are persuading our elderly to buy these packages. So I'm heading into the heartlands where some of these cases have been reported. But I'm not going in as myself. I'm going in as an elderly woman to see just how these sales tactics work.
1: Here you go.
0: I walked past a beauty salon. Many others walked past too, but they only approached the elderly me.
2: I give you a test there.
1: What is this?
2: I have light for you, okay?
0: They offered me a sample of their cream and encouraged me to step into the shop. The same thing happened at another shop.
3: For your free tester, can test. Nadia Red, you from here?
1: I'm from Malaysia.
3: This one, I give you a little. So you from Tse, Tse very Lehigh, very Pionia, right? Beautiful.
0: Yesterday, I walked past the exact same shop but as my regular self. I even paused briefly in front of the shop. They looked at me and they let me walk right past. But today, I got samples and I got invited into the shop. So that we can cover more salons across the island, I'm repeating this undercover sting with two real seniors.
4: I'm scared. No pain, but I scared anything.
0: Our undercover senior was encouraged to enter a shop and persistently pressured to try a free treatment.
4: I scared anything, I never do this one.
5: Later, after you must give me a hug and a kiss.
0: A trial treatment was carried out on one side of her eyelid. When our talent declined to sign a package, the staff's tone turned aggressive.
5: You see the result you like already.
4: But I'm not comfortable with them.
5: You see this
4: uncle,
5: 92 years old uncle.
4: 92. I know, but I cannot have one side like that.
5: But did you like it, the result? Do you like it? You want to do treatment here?
4: I'm not very comfortable.
5: Because your skin is already set.
4: I'm more not interested. I will let you try, but now I want to show, wash off.
5: I let you try.
0: Our second talent walked into a salon for a simple eyebrow embroidery, during which she was asked to buy a package. The salon refused to issue a receipt unless she bought a package. 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But even at the exit, the staff kept pushing for a facial package. At this beauty shop, promotions are offered specifically to seniors.
4: No, I'm not going to buy anything today.
5: No, I tell you what, are you holding a Merdeka or Pioneer? 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Visa, master or
4: Max? I cannot decide now.
5: Then when you want Visa, you're already 70.
0: it gets more egregious. Here, our talent bought an eyebrow touch-up session. Even though our actress declined, the staff said it was just a demonstration, but went on to upgrade one side of her eyebrows. Our senior was told to pay an extra $300 for a package, inclusive of 3 touch-up sessions and facials to match both sides, or leave with uneven eyebrows. Our seniors visited 12 shops. Now, in all but 2 of them, the sales staff continued pushing packages, even after multiple refusals. So, what's driving this persistence?

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4: Find out what's behind this persistence. I'm meeting a hairdresser who used to sell packages when he first entered the industry.
5: Hon, you are no stranger to selling prepaid packages.
6: Yes, I sold prepaid packages before. We are told to sell customer things that like they don't really need. Let's say, for example, they say their hair is very dry. So you need air on. Yeah, because this is due to your scalp problem. So we must push them, we must try to persuade them. So your hair is very terrible, you really need this. And customer will freak out because it's the way they say, I'm going to get infection from my scalp and then I'm going to get hair loss. So many people during that age, like 60 to 70, they are so concerned about hair loss.
5: Right.
6: We will try to feed the fear into them.
5: Oh my goodness.
6: Feed the fear, yes.
5: Did you ever feel bad about that?
6: I know we are pushy, but we have no choice to sell packages to hit our monthly quota, like commission base. All hairdressers work on a commission basis. We need that commission to survive. We will need to go into a meeting with the manager or the salons. They will try to brainwash us in a way to tell you that how you're going to sell it, feed the fear. Yeah, once we never get this, they will like threaten us in a way.
5: The management will threaten
6: yes,
5: you.
6: Yes, will threaten us in a way. Let's say, if this month you never hit your quota, we will give you another probation, maybe for another 1 month.
5: Oh,
6: but if you can't hit your probation and you need, that means out you go. So this is quite tricky for us as a newcomer, just stepped into a hairdressing trade during my 20s. So it's, we do feel the fear too, of course, because we might be jobless.
4: With prepayment losses in the beauty industry on the rise, what can consumers actually do? When things go wrong, many consumers turn to the Consumers Association of Singapore. CASE, in short, is Singapore's consumer watchdog. I'm meeting a council member of CASE, and I'm bringing along some concerns from consumers who have lost money.
7: Isn't it time that CASE should lobby the government to make prepayment insurance legally mandatory for the entire industry instead of placing this huge burden of risk entirely on the consumers like us?
4: So what's your response to this?
8: We have been lobbying for this with the government and also for cooling off, a mandatory cooling off period for packages whereby consumers can actually change their mind after they have gone home, for example, and they think about it and they wish to cancel the contracts. Now, this has been going on for the past few years that we have been pushing for it already.
4: So why aren't we passing a law?
8: Let's put it this way. It's not going to be an easy law to pass in the sense that you've got to balance the interests of the community, the consumer community, against the business community.
4: The risks seem to fall very heavily on the consumer and not the businesses. Would you agree with that?
8: Well, the thing is that there's this traditional saying of caveat emptor, which is basically buyers beware. So a lot of things are actually in your hands and you decide.
9: Besides, you know, you keep insisting, you know, saying that you have no power to prosecute, you can't do much.
7: In the end, they are not doing any action. And what is the purpose of this organization?
8: Now, as case, we are not the government, so we cannot dictate or we do not have the power to impose a sanction against the businesses. So what we do is that our role is to collect consumers' feedback, try to help them to negotiate and basically to mediate if there's any disputes. Now, these are some of the things that along the way we walk with you, but we are not the Akong that has got the power to wet the cane, you know. But we have the ability to influence certain cases to go and refer cases to CCS, Competition Commission. They are the ones that will be able to take action against those errant retailers.
10: We reached out to the Competition and Consumer Commission of Singapore, the regulator with powers to act on unfair trade practices. Now, we want to know what more can be done to address the sharp rise in prepayment losses.
4: In response, CCS says it will act against businesses that persist in unfair practices, but cannot step in when firms fail due to genuine financial difficulties. Consumers are urged to be cautious with large upfront payments. Meanwhile, the government has convened an independent consumer protection review panel to review existing safeguards for high-value packages, with recommendations due later this year.
10: There is fundamentally nothing wrong with prepaid packages. I mean, they benefit consumers too because they usually come at a discount. So if you still want to buy a prepaid package, here are some tips I've learned. Wait 24 hours before committing so that you have time to think it through. 2, track your usage. And finally, make sure you are buying something you truly need and not just because it feels like a good deal. As for Sarah, the business has till 23rd May to pay her back $20,000. Assuming she gets the money, that's still less than half of what she's owed.
11: This program is available on demand for free on MeWatch.
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15: Headline news this hour. Malaysian Prime Minister Anwar Ibrahim signals possible snap polls amid signs of fracture in his unity government. Coalition partner Barisan Nasional announced yesterday it will contest all seats in the upcoming Johor state election, indicating an end to its electoral pact with Mr. Anwar's Pakatan Harapan. The southern state is not due for polls until June next year, but legislative assemblies can be dissolved earlier at the discretion of the state ruler or governor. The World Health Organization declares a global health emergency over an outbreak of a rare Ebola strain in the Democratic Republic of Congo and Uganda. Nearly 90 people have died amid more than 300 suspected cases of the virus variant described as especially lethal. The WHO says the outbreak does not meet the criteria of a pandemic, but warns that there's significant risk of local and regional spread. Russian authorities say at least four people were killed in one of the largest Ukrainian drone attacks on Russian soil since the war began. The Russian Defense Ministry says it neutralized more than 1,000 drones across the nation in the past 24 hours. Ukrainian President Volodymyr Zelensky confirms the attack as justified retaliation, calling it a clear message for Russia to end its war. South Korea says it will pursue all options to avoid a labor strike by the country's biggest employer, Samsung Electronics. Seoul also pledging to minimize the damage if the work stoppage proceeds. The conglomerate's largest labor union has agreed to resume pay talks that will be mediated by the government. Samsung accounts for almost a quarter of the country's exports and 26% of the local stock market. And that is the latest from the CNA newsroom.

0: Asia's demographic shifts are poised to redefine the world order. With the region's most populous nations, India, China, and Indonesia, at the epicenter. These three countries are leading global GDP growth projections. And what's more, Asia Pacific is home to more than 2 billion people under the age of 30. The world looks at these young people as the region's engine of growth and a generation who can realize the economic potential of the Asian century. But while the numbers are promising, they don't quite tell the whole story.
1: My name is Shruti Gottipati, and I'm a journalist and media professional with experience reporting on five continents.
0: I'm on a journey across India, China, and Indonesia to investigate the challenges young people in these nations face and uncover the solutions that can keep them on track.
1: Asia's younger generations are graduating at a crisis point. Youth unemployment rates are at such alarmingly high levels that governments have taken action.
2: 今年以来呢，我们已经归集发布了5.1万余个岗位。
1: Not only does this have an impact on financial stability and personal growth, it also puts Asia's economic growth trajectory at risk in the long term.
0: I want to find out, how severe is the unemployment crisis among Asia's young people and what's being done to solve it?

0: get an idea of the graduate's experience, I'm back in familiar territory.
1: It's been a while since I've been on a college campus, but I can feel that sense of tension already where you're looking out for your first job. I was trying to figure out, you know, how to become a journalist.
2: Not such good news with China and New Zealand. They reported the weakest hiring forecast in the Asia-Pacific region.
1: For me, that meant walking to a bunch of newspaper offices in Mumbai. It was the grueling heat of summer, and I put on my one good formal shirt and hoped that an editor would be kind enough to come outside and give me a shot at an interview. I wonder what it's like for young people today.
3: Hi.
1: Hi.
3: How are you?
1: Nice to meet you.
3: Have a seat.
1: Thank you.
0: These students, who major mostly in business administration and commerce, are going to graduate this year. They are eager to find a job, but competition is fierce. So career counseling sessions like these take place all year round. Some students even assist their career counselors proactively by reaching out to companies themselves. 65% of the graduating class have already secured positions.
3: So, what is the update from the last week?
4: Sir, recently we have mailed some companies, like RTDS or Cvent. We have approached them. On their side, it is that in 2025, they are willing to take the placement drive in our campus.
3: There is one opportunity that I would like to share. So, McKinley is offering two profiles. One is Business Development Executive and other one is Social Media Executive.
0: The university ties up with specific industries related to its students' majors, such as Business Administration, Banking and Insurance, and Data Analytics.
3: We are offering all the programs that is very much job-oriented and which particular program has a lot of demand in the market. You must have heard about companies like Genpact, Cognizant, Concentrix, TCS, Infosys. Fortunately, all these companies have already hired from our last batch. We also train students on the personality development part, communication part, resume writing, interview skills.
1: You are all in your final year of university here. You are going to graduate soon and start a job. What's the experience been like?
5: It's a roller coaster ride for me because sometimes you get so much happiness and so much fun time, but the next day like you got a negative reply from the recruiter and it's just so messed up your mind.
6: I have to manage my time for jobs as well as my studies as well as my family. So I think it's very hectic.
1: How competitive is it right now to apply for a job?
5: The hard thing is you cannot find the job up to your marks.
7: We have really a lot of competition around us. If there's one position, then 100 or thousands of applicants leave for that one position.

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1: OLED is the peak of panel technology. 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
0: Weekdays, 3 p.m. and Sunday, 5 p.m.
3: That carries out a fairly large survey. And the other is the official survey, which is known as the Periodic Labor Force Survey. According to the CMIE, the youth unemployment rate has not declined. In fact, it is higher today than it was at any stage during the pre-COVID period, at close to 42%.
4: Wow. What do you think is causing all this sky-high youth unemployment in India?
3: India is fairly unique because the unemployment rates are inversely related to the level of education. 3 out of 10 youth with graduate degrees, highly educated youth, are unemployed because the education system does not provide the youth with adequate skills.
4: The modern job market is rapidly transforming. Industries such as IT, healthcare, renewable energy, and fintech demand competencies in digital expertise, advanced engineering, and data processing, areas in which many Indian graduates are not proficient in. So it seems like you're saying the causes of this youth unemployment is a skills gap, mismatched expectations from young people, as well as just too few jobs. Meanwhile, the service sector's ability to create more jobs has been hindered by limitations in digital infrastructure, regulatory hurdles, and limited access to capital. How many young people are estimated to join the labor market in India over the next decade? And will enough jobs be created to absorb them?
3: My estimate is that there would be roughly 10 to 12 million new entrants to the labor force each year over the next 10 years. If you're looking at whether they will be absorbed, the answer is no.
4: Experts predict that India will need to create 70 million new jobs over the next 10 years. But at the current rate, only 24 million will likely be created.
3: Youth unemployment is like a ticking time bomb.
4: After India, China has the second largest population under 30 in the world. Their vibrant youth culture seems like a 24/7 economy on its own. But the undercurrent is less optimistic. Youth unemployment has been rapidly rising since the pandemic, peaking in June 2023. But the number suddenly fell after China paused publishing data and resumed again in December that year. So I'm reading here that China suspends youth unemployment data after record high. But since then, they've restarted publishing this data, but are using a new methodology. I'm no statistics expert, but to see a drop from 21% to almost 15% in just 6 months, that seems like quite a lot. I reached out to academics and journalists alike, hoping to shed more light on the methodology. But no one is willing to talk to me. I'm guessing this is a rather sensitive topic. I'm also seeing reports of mass layoffs in China across auto, finance, IT, real estate. In 2023, tech companies like Alibaba cut 20,000 jobs. Layoffs continued in 2024, with GAC Toyota letting go of 1,000 people and IBM shutting down 2 China research and development units, leaving 1,000 people unemployed. It really seems like no one is immune from this phenomenon. In Indonesia, youth unemployment has also become a pressing societal issue. At first glance, the data looks promising because the numbers have been consistently dropping. But upon closer examination, youth unemployment is still almost 4 times higher than overall unemployment today. Indonesia's large youth force has the potential to drive economic growth over the next 2 decades. This is known as a demographic bonus.

0: This or dividend? But why is youth unemployment so disproportionately high? I'm meeting an expert who served as the Deputy Chief of Staff at the Executive Office of the former President.
1: I do not think that the economy really grows. If the economy doesn't grow, it means there is no new job, right? With so many young people coming into job markets, it means the unemployment rises.
0: Indonesia's GDP growth is forecast to average 5.1% per year until 2026. But economists are worrying about stagnation against an average 3% inflation rate and the slowdown of exports. So what are some solutions that the government has been working on, and what kind of an impact have they had so far?
1: I think they already started to have like national strategy for vocational education, vocational trainings. They really understand the importance of skill improvement.
0: But I wonder how the new administration elected in 2024 will be tackling this issue further.
1: What worried me once was when the government promised to open up new jobs, but lacking in details. I think they will put more efforts on the agricultural sectors, reindustrialization, and digitalization, especially for small medium enterprise. But do not forget that we have more than 38 provinces, more than 514 municipalities and cities. When we talk about jobs, it's not only in Jakarta, it's everywhere. Indonesia's dreams to be top four or five economies in the world by 2045 would require us to grow between 6 to 7% straight. I do not think we can achieve that.
0: I'm getting a sense of the scale of the problem in these countries, as well as how hungry these young people are for jobs. Now I'm going to figure out what this all means for them and what are possible solutions.
2: The first thing in the morning as Asia wakes up to a new day. Get up to speed with major events shaping lives in the region and other parts of the world.
3: Putting things in perspective with eye-opening reports and expert analysis as a new era of global politics breeds power struggles and shifting alliances.
2: We get to the heart of the matter and take stock of the issues you're invested in with on-the-ground reports and wall-to-wall coverage. Viewing it all from a regional lens because we put Asia first.
4: Ready for the highest cash back on daily spend with UOB One credit card?
5: Mommy, please.
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7: Thanks.

0: South Korea's skilled laborers sent to Germany in exchange for loans.
1: 나 자신을 발전시킬 수 있겠다. 가족들도 도울 수 있겠다.
0: Service and sacrifice that shaped a nation.
2: 그분들이 일을 많이 해가지고 많이 망가지고.
0: Adrift, the pioneers who built Korea. Tuesday on CNA.
3: The world keeps moving, and our laws and institutions must continue to evolve and keep pace.
4: We will need laws that evolve, that is modern, that is fit for purpose today.
5: When it comes to like technology progressing and who do we place the accountability on?
6: People and countries are starting to act out of self-interest. How can we navigate these conflicts while still upholding the rule of law?
7: Rule of law for the future. Wednesday on CNA.
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In India, the youth are growing increasingly more frustrated with the lack of job opportunities. Many have resorted to taking on jobs in the informal sector, like daily wage labor, in construction, or being street vendors, which fall outside of government regulation. In India, over 88% of the entire workforce is in the informal sector. For Indonesia, this number is almost 60%, and the provincial average is even higher.

0: One of these informal workers is 24-year-old Aris, born 105 kilometers away in Kirten.
1: Aris?
0: I'm visiting him at the construction site where he currently works and lives.
2: Project saya ini membuat villa. Tugas saya di sini apa? Plaster sama ngacik, kalau enggak ya tenaga connect itu ngadu. 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
0: So how did you get into the construction business?
2: Impian saya dulu pengen apa? 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
0: Most Indonesians above the age of 15, 59.6% to be exact, only have junior high school education. Aris is one of these 127.5 million people.
2: Ya, ini tempat tidur saya.
0: What happens if it rains here?
2: Terpaksa ya tidur kayak basah-basahan gini. 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
0: With a junior high school diploma, Aris is qualified for jobs such as a retail sales assistant, factory worker, or hospitality staff. But the competition is tough. With an estimated 12.4 million unemployed youth gunning for jobs, many like Aris have turned to the informal sector for short-term gigs that sometimes pay better, but at the cost of protection and benefits.
2: Kalau saya suruh milih di pabrik apa di kantor, saya milih di proyek aja. Soalnya dari segi gaji, kalau pabrik kan sebulan itu, kalau kantor juga sebulan, dapatnya paling ya kalau UMR itu 2,5 kayaknya. 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
0: I wonder what career growth young informal workers in Indonesia like Aris can aspire towards. Maybe poverty economist Asap Surya Hadi can answer that question. This is only my second time in Indonesia, so he's bringing me for some local fare.
1: What's a warung?
3: Warung is a stall actually. It sells food and other necessities for Indonesians. We see there's one on the right here and over there. People who own and who work in this warung are part of the informal sectors. So how do you like Indonesian food? The real Indonesian food.
1: This is delicious. And I have to say my spice tolerance is quite high. This is perfect. In developing countries like Indonesia, we think of the formal sector jobs and informal sector jobs, right?
3: If you look further, actually the informal sector is not homogeneous because there are low-skill, low-pay informal workers and there are high-skill, high-pay informal workers.
0: High-skill, high-pay informal workers in Indonesia include independent tour guides and batik textile makers who can earn over $760 per month. This is 5 times the minimum wage.
3: But when you start in the low-skill, low-pay informal workers, it's actually very difficult for you to move your way up to high-skill jobs.
0: Studies have shown that half of those starting in low-tier informal jobs remain there for the long term.
3: Unfortunately, for most people, they have not the luxury to wait to get the high-skill, high-pay job. And we don't have strong social protection, and they have to pay for their necessities. So what they have to do, whatever job is available.
0: This illustrates another hidden crisis amongst youth in Indonesia, underemployment.
3: Underemployment refers to a situation where a worker works below his capacity, or if the worker works less than the hour that he or she wants to work.
0: From what I could gather online, underemployment affects over 11% of youth aged 20 to 24 and almost 8% of those between 25 to 29 years old in Indonesia.
3: You see that ride-hailing motorcycle driver, he could be a university graduate, meaning that he works way below his skill. Unfortunately, this means that most people will stay in the low-skill, low-pay jobs for the rest of their life.
1: So if this is widespread, what does this mean for the future of Indonesia and its youth?
3: Well, because people work below their capacity, below their skill, it means that the productivity is lower than the potential. Economic growth for the country, it will also be lower than the potential.
0: China is also facing the same problem. In 2023, researchers attempted to estimate the scale of the phenomenon. They found that 24% of graduates were over-credentialed for their current positions, and 34% had jobs with little relevance to their field of study. I've tracked down Claire, who's with the Asian Development Bank, to help me understand the issue better.
4: Underemployment is a very significant issue in China's youth labor market. Imagine this. You were trained to be an AI engineer, but end up working as a receptionist because there is no such jobs in the city you are currently living. So we've got graduates with degrees, but not skills demanded by the employers or businesses. And we also have graduates that are stuck in the wrong jobs or wrong industries.
1: How are young people responding to this situation?
4: Young people now prefer to work in jobs which can provide more securities and stability. One example is the increasing competition for civil servant positions. So last year, in 2023, 3 million registered for civil servant examinations, compared to about 1.5 million 10 years ago. But guess what? There were less than 40,000 civil servant positions available.
5: In Singapore and across the region, every story starts on the ground.
6: So we're expecting a high stakes
7: world that's seeing the global economic growth.
5: From policy to business, we help you understand the changes and their impact.

0: Does working overseas make you richer? In Dubai, a young Singaporean finds out that tax-free doesn't mean earning more. When more money isn't always the goal, why she left for Sweden. And when the maths stops working, why some choose to come home. Singaporeans working overseas. More money or a different life. Money Mind, Wednesday on CNA.
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3: 他们活下去要有一个盼望。
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1: In 2023, the Chinese government announced multiple ambitious programs to tackle unemployment.
2: 今年发展的主要预期目标是国内生产总值增长 5%左右, 城镇新增就业 1200万人左右.
1: It also announced plans to stimulate the creation of 1 million internships each year. Companies offering internships were to receive subsidies, including higher tax deductions, especially if interns were retained as full-time employees. Other large domestic private sector companies also rose to the government's call for action. Big tech companies like Meituan hired 6,000 entry-level positions, and electric car manufacturer BYD recruited almost 32,000 fresh graduates in 2023. We've been trying to get an interview with an official who can speak about youth employment for weeks. It's really hard to get such an interview because officials don't want to speak to foreign media right now. But at the last moment, we got a call back from the Human Resources and Social Security Bureau. So we're right now on our way to meet this official. The Beijing Municipal Human Resources and Social Security Bureau is a city-level agency that implements policies to improve public employment services, support vocational training, and create job opportunities for young people. How has your department collaborated with companies to create opportunities for graduates?
3: 我们的人社干部下到企业去挖掘适合高校毕业生的他们的专业水平、技术能力的这样的一个岗位。同时呢，我们还联合了市场化的人力资源服务机构，这个同步来挖掘适合我们毕业生的一些岗位进行归集发布。今年以来呢，我们已经归集发布了 5.1万余个岗位。
1: Ding Ding also tells me about another solution that the government is currently undertaking, diverting urban youth to work in rural areas to boost agricultural innovation, e-commerce, education, and community development.
3: 乡村振兴协里面就是我们毕业生到农村基层就业的这么一个品牌项目。2019年以来呢，我们一共有2000余名有志青年 充实到了我们农村一线的这个工作当中，促进了我们特色产业的一个发展，和美丽乡村的建设。This
1: initiative is ironically in line with the recent social phenomenon where Chinese urban youth are choosing to move to rural areas to pursue a stress-free tangping or lying-flat lifestyle. Some of them have even pivoted to content creation. Social media platforms like Douyin witnessed a substantial increase of content produced in rural areas, with over 4.5 billion videos uploaded in 2023, generating over 400 billion likes. While the Chinese government is racing to address its youth unemployment with many new policies, I wonder what the private sector is doing to recruit young people. I've been invited to Blue Focus, a marketing technology company that has an internship program.
4: Oh, maternity lounge, cool.
5: I'm trying to find the intern corner. It's usually a little tucked away.
4: Hi.
6: Hi.
4: Hi, I'm Shruti.
6: Nice to meet you.
1: Sherry is a third-year student from Tsinghua University, one of Beijing's top institutions.
6: 我当时其实考虑过去政府单位实习，然后呢，我觉得我对营销还有就是一些科技方面比较感兴趣，然后呢，我就看到有蓝色光标的一个实习机会。
4: Do you think you have an edge coming from a prestigious university when it comes to landing internships or even jobs?
6: 我觉得清华大学的确是一个不错的 title，对于我去找工作来说，但是我认为这个个人的能力其实更加重要。 因为现在的就业市场整个环境不是很好，然后学历贬值以及这个对于人才的要求也在变化，然后它的这种变化要求我们必须要不断的学习新的技能新的知识，比如说现在实行的这个 AI 人工智能，我觉得掌握 AI 技能的人会更有优势。
4: While Sherry is eagerly upskilling, what I really want to know is whether her internship can translate into a full-time job down the road.
7: Many companies are cutting positions. Why is Blue Focus investing in internship programs and hiring graduates?
3: 年轻人才对于公司的未来发展至关重要，因为年轻人通常是带着新鲜的看法和创新的想法。只有有新的想法进来，组织才能够不僵化。而如果没有层级的一些流动的话，那一家企业会变得死气沉沉。这样的一些因素是蓝色光标作为一家营销科技公司可持续发展的重要因素。从一个大学生到一个新的职场人，到一个年轻的经理人，再到最后的一位成熟的管理者，会有一系列的一个人才项目，而实习生的项目就是一个起点。
4: Having ran 300 AI-driven marketing projects, Blue Focus achieved a substantial year-on-year growth of 62% by the first quarter of 2024, with total revenue of $2.2 billion.
7: This criticism that sometimes interns can be used as affordable labor to replace full-time positions. What do you think about that?
3: 那纵观往年的一些经历来看的话，每年蓝色光标的实习生可能会有300到400人左右，这些实习生呢，每年基本上有100人左右会成为我们的正式员工。
7: So basically, one in three makes the cut, huh?
3: Almost.
4: India is also grappling with job creation for its youth.The services and manufacturing industries contribute over 62% of the nation's GDP, but account for less than 45% of the total number of jobs in the country. In 2021, the government started promoting the National Apprenticeship Promotion Scheme, NAPS, to employers in the services and manufacturing sectors.Companies now receive 25% of the monthly stipend of up to $18 per apprentice to upskill youth at the workplace. It's one of the most successful programs to date. I'm joining Sagar Jham from Buzzworks, one of the regional partners supporting the NAPS rollout. He onboards businesses in the scheme and links up suitable apprentices with them. Together, we're visiting Yulu,a bike manufacturing and rental company specializing in smart, GPS-equipped e-bikes.
8: So this is one of our catch-ups that we do regularly around the apprenticeship program that we are introduced in Yulu.
9: So we've been trying to work with this program over the last couple of years.
8: Yes.
9: One of the biggest issues that Yulu bikes face at this point of time is the skill gap issue. This program is able to get to the grassroots level, get people from various ITI colleges, etc. to us, and we are able to train them, make them a part of our workforce eventually.
4: ITI colleges or industrial training institutes provide vocational training in trades such as automotive service, electric vehicle maintenance, and information technology.
9: I'll give you an example. Let's say I want to hire a mechanic. My bikes are smart here. A mechanic who comes out from an ITI college may know how to probably use the right tools or which nut to open, etc. But he wouldn't probably, for example, know how to debug a particular bike, and fix the exact nature of the problem.
8: They come from a theoretical background, but over here they have a practical exposure.
9: They are given certificates at the end of the completion of the program, which is good to have even from a future employment perspective.
7: How many apprentices from this program go on to join your company?
9: About 95%. In fact, we want eventually to kind of fill in about 50% of our workforce via the apprentice program, because we've seen success in the last year.
4: According to a 2023 report by the Ministry of Skill Development and Entrepreneurship,
1: Over 627,000 establishments have enrolled in the scheme, training 2.1 million apprentices. One of the newest apprentices is 21-year-old Sachin Kumar, who was jobless for 2 years before this opportunity came along.
4: What has the training process been like for you here?
10: Training mein to pehla din to hume gaadi ka matlab skill ke baare mein bataye ki ye matlab tin matlab jaise bike hota hai na bike ke baare mein har cheez part purja ke baare mein bataye theek aur uske baad last day mein hume warehouse ke paas bole ki jaane ke liye aur wahan pe gaadi ko sahi repair karna.
4: What career prospects do you think that this training has opened up for you?
10: ट्रेनिंग मिलने के बाद ये सपना है जो कंपनी में अगर इससे भी बड़ा मतलब कोई भी काम हो ये कंपनी यूलू कंपनी में अगर इससे भी बड़ा कोई सा भी काम हो जो हमसे हो सके.
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11: Of land which the region of Johor currently owns.
12: What is causing all this anxiety?
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0: 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CNA.

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1: 나 자신을 발전시킬 수 있겠다. 가족들도 도울 수 있겠다.
0: Service and sacrifice that shaped a nation.
2: 그분들이 지금 일을 많이 해가지고 많이 망가지고.
0: Adrift, the pioneers who built Korea. Tuesday on CNA.
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5: CNA's app and website just dropped a new feature. Games. Easy to play and great for quick breaks on a busy day. We have five games. Here's Buzzword, where you form as many words as you can using the given letters. All words have to include the center letter. Make it extra fun by inviting a friend to a challenge. Over at Guessword, you have six chances to uncover the hidden word, using the color feedback to see if you place the letters correctly. In mini crossword and mini Sudoku, challenge yourself by completing them in the shortest time possible. Feeling stuck? You can always play with a friend or ask for help. We also have an all-time favorite, word search. There's only one rule, drag from the first to the last letter in any direction, including backwards and diagonally. Here's the fun part. When you sign in, you can build streaks when you play daily, earn badges, and even if you miss a day, you can use a freeze to save your streak. Have fun!
6: After seeing how top-down efforts to create more jobs are producing results, I'm wondering if the youth of China, India, and Indonesia are also taking matters into their own hands. China and India rank among the top three startup ecosystems globally, driven largely by entrepreneurs in key sectors like AI, green tech, and e-commerce. In the first quarter of 2024, 128,000 startups were registered in India. A recent study found that over 32% of Indian students are already trying to start a venture while still in school. I'm joining a training session for student entrepreneurs in New Delhi.
7: Okay, how are you all feeling? One word, feeling check.
8: Amazing. Energetic. Fantastic.
6: Energetic. After leading one of India's largest startups to unicorn status, Mekin Maheshwari's mission is to empower millions of youth to start small businesses. By providing entrepreneurship training and improving policy on financing, he's championing mass entrepreneurship.
9: What role can entrepreneurship play in the youth unemployment problem in India?
7: I feel it's the meaningful, large answer to the youth unemployment challenge that we face. For long, India has focused on trying to get everybody a job, but a large majority of the country is forced to be entrepreneurs. We have over 66 million entrepreneurs in the country. Many of them are micro, and they are often self-employed. So it's just the family helping them.
9: So when a lot of people think of entrepreneurship, they're thinking about venture capital backed startups.
7: I feel there will be very, very few venture-backed startups that will go on to become unicorns. And that's by design, right? Mass entrepreneurship is this movement where small, mundane businesses, not possibly growing 20x, but being able to create profit and employing five people, whether it's a small bakery, it's a small laundry, I think a lot more of them existing and growing is our vision of mass entrepreneurship. I'll give you the story of Ashish. Eight of them got together and built a logistics company. Routine business, right? Delivering packages. Last year, he had revenues of 1.5 crore rupees. He now employs 35 people, has 10 interns. He's all of 19, right? He actually failed his 12th grade exam. The Indian education system and the industry system would not look at Ashish. And here, he's been able to create employment for 35 people, and he's just getting started.
6: In 2015, 2024, only 18% of India's startups were female-led. With unicorns like Falguni Nair's Nykaa and Ghazal Alag's Mama Earth paving the way. But what more can be done to boost this number?
7: Often, the young girls are not given permission to go out and do real-world business projects. They do not have access to existing resources. They do not get trusted easily. So there are a lot of biases that exist societally. But on the bright side, I see the young women to be a lot more grittier. And I feel like, hey, they can go on to create much larger, steadier businesses, much less volatile compared to boys often.
10: This one is my product, sir. Okay. It is basically healthy energy bites. I think you should try one. It's made up of dates and it's chemical and preservative free also.
7: So who makes it for you?
10: Me and some of my family members and 2 to 3 women also.
7: Got it. How are you thinking about the packaging?
10: I think the packaging is, for the initial level, it's okay. But I definitely want to scale up. I also want to bring some...
9: As young women, what gender-specific challenges have you faced so far?
11: Gender-specific restrictions has always been there in such country like India. It has its own hurdles, like lack of support, respect, recognition.
12: Actually, the first reaction is that they are laughing. Like, in a young age, you want to be an entrepreneur. Do you know what is entrepreneur?
7: How did that make you feel?
12: Actually, it motivates me more when they laugh. Seriously.
9: That's amazing.
10: Yeah. When we go to the market to buy some raw materials, people usually think that we are women and we will not be able to figure out the proper costing, etc. So they usually try ki haan theek hai inhe to thoda sa bewakoof bana liya jaye.
9: So he clearly didn't know that women drive a hard bargain.
10: Yes.
7: What were some others?
9: Which sectors do you think have the most potential?
7: All sectors have massive potential. Agriculture is huge. Digital media. I think tourism and health and education are other large employment generation sectors which there is massive opportunity for young entrepreneurs. So we are working in Maharashtra and bringing a bunch of organizations that work around entrepreneurship together. From 3 million going to the 50 million young people that are there. So expanding in more states and the larger states of the country.
6: With 429 new jobs created by 51 youth-led businesses, Mekin is eyeing further expansion into 20 states with 50 regional partners this year.
9: India can have an unforgiving attitude towards risk-taking and failure. But I think for these young entrepreneurs, it's absolutely essential to overcome that. Now I can't wait to see what youth entrepreneurship in Indonesia looks like.
6: A regional survey indicates that more than a third of young Indonesians want to work for themselves. Their desire to be entrepreneurs is higher than any other country in Southeast Asia. Technology, in particular, has sped up this process, especially in the rural areas. Essie Garcia, a former research and program officer of an Indonesian think tank, worked on a 2023 Future of Work study commissioned by Oxfam.
13: It's no secret that Indonesia is booming when it comes to e-commerce. More and more young people, especially in rural areas, that utilize this technology advancement, they manage to monetize not even the commodities naturally occur in their rural areas, but also services. For example, superfoods like spirulina and moringa, and they package it and use social media to make it more well-known. And also have local guides there. They are young people that know their village like the back of their hand. No matter how young they are, they can access financing now. Now with the technology of like crowdfunding, P2P lending, and even new technology innovations that can they pitch to investors.
9: So basically you're saying the power of the internet has really unlocked the potential of Indonesia's young entrepreneurs.
13: I would say so, because with internet they manage to access information from wherever they are, especially people that is belong to like marginalized communities, let's say women in rural areas or people with disabilities. more women actually utilize online presence like social media, online marketing, more than their male counterparts. It really provides opportunity for women to do income generating activities like become entrepreneurs without really leaving their domestic roles.
6: I wonder if the same is happening in China. I'm a bit of a city rat, but it looks like I'm diving straight into farming life.
14: Hello, 你好呀.
6: 你好. Could I join you?
14: 可以。 这边还有一个工具。
6: Okay. Binyang grew up near Tianyu Village, but like many small-town youth, he left for the big cities of Beijing, Shanghai, and Chengdu to study and work. In 2021, he came back, and with other young returnees, they envisioned an organic farm-to-table business. Together with their mothers, they took over this orange farm and extended the facilities with a restaurant and shop.
9: So this is good cardio, huh?
14: Yeah, we don't need a gym in the countryside.
9: I'm not quitting my day job anytime soon.
6: Binyang's wife also enjoys being closer to nature. The couple are expecting their first child in a few months.
9: You got used to the city life. What was it like coming back to the village?
14: 在城市里面的话，其实 工作是工作，生活是生活，就完全特别割裂。但在乡村的话，其实我工作就是我的生活，我的生活也是我的工作，所以说我会觉得特别的自在，然后也不会像城市里面那么拥挤，让人喘不过气。What
9: were some of the challenges that you encountered setting up your own business?
14: 我觉得最大的挑战就是回到乡村过后，我所有做的事情 都是我之前没有做过的，就相当于重新洗了个牌，无论是我们种甘蔗、做产品，还是我们的卖产品，所以说要花特别多心思在上面。And
9: what do you think about the infrastructure to start businesses like this? Do you think it's adequate in villages like yours?
6: Tianyu Village has also become a popular tourist destination on social media, attracting urban visitors. With this boost in exposure, farmers have been able to sell their produce at a higher price point, both locally and across the country through e-commerce platforms. Over the past 5 years, 75 new residents have migrated from the big cities to this village, most of them university graduates below the age of 35.
9: I can see the appeal of why people living in the city and facing the daily grind would want to escape to a life in the countryside.
6: While rural revitalization seems to be offering Chinese youth new avenues of employment, experts warn that focusing on the rural economy can hinder China's long-term growth. In order to achieve the government's goal of becoming a fully developed economy by 2049, the creation of high-paying, high-skilled jobs is required in sectors such as advanced manufacturing, green energy, and technology. Whether India will be able to achieve Prime Minister Modi's ambitious goal of becoming a developed nation by 2047 with a $5 trillion economy, or Indonesia be able to hit high income status by 2045, will depend on whether there are enough jobs created to channel their large youth populations into productive growth.
9: If governments work with the private sector, invest in the right industries to generate jobs, and support Asia's entrepreneurial youth, this generation may just live up to its full potential to realize the Asian century.

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0: 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Kendo attire. And turn the most ugly fish into a delicious delicacy. 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
2: Headline news this hour. The World Health Organization declares a global health emergency over an outbreak of a rare Ebola strain in the Democratic Republic of Congo and Uganda. Nearly 90 people have died amid more than 300 suspected cases of a virus variant described as especially lethal. The WHO says the outbreak does not meet the criteria of a pandemic, but warns that there's significant risk of local and regional spread. Russian authorities say at least four people were killed in one of the largest Ukrainian drone attacks on Russian soil since the war began. The Russian Defense Ministry says it neutralized more than 1,000 drones across the nation in the past 24 hours. Ukrainian President Volodymyr Zelensky confirms the attack as justified retaliation, calling it a clear message for Russia to end its war. Malaysian Prime Minister Anwar Ibrahim signals possible snap polls amid signs of fracture in his unity government. Coalition partner Barisan Nasional announced it will contest all seats in the upcoming Johor state election, indicating an end to its electoral pact with Mr. Anwar's Pakatan Harapan. The southern state is not due for polls until June next year, but legislative assemblies can be dissolved earlier at the discretion of the state ruler or governor.
3: Dan mungkin saya dipanggil kawan-kawan dengan pimpinan kerajaan perpaduan yang memutuskan bila pilihan raya saya. 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
2: South Korea says it will pursue all options to avoid a labor strike by the country's biggest employer, Samsung Electronics. Seoul also pledging to minimize the damage if the work stoppage proceeds. The conglomerate's largest labor union has agreed to resume pay talks that will be mediated by the government. Samsung accounts for almost a quarter of the country's exports and 26% of the local stock market.
4: Samsung전자의 반도체 공장은 단 하루만 정지되어도 최대 1조 원에 달하는 직접적인 손실이 발생할 것으로 예상됩니다. 더욱 우려되는 점은 반도체 생산 라인의 특성상 잠시의 멈춤이 곧 수개월의 마비로 이어진다는 사실입니다.
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0: Rice feeds billions around the world, but growing it comes at a cost to the planet. On the next Asia First, we uncover a breakthrough from Singapore that could cut emissions and reshape the future of rice farming, one grain at a time.
1: About something that affects all of us. 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
3: Adrift, the pioneers who built Korea. 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
6: The world keeps moving and our laws and institutions must continue to evolve and keep pace.
7: We will need laws that evolve, that is modern, that is fit for purpose today.
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10: 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Wednesday on CNA.
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15: 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CNA.

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0: Ready for the highest cash back on daily spend with UOB One credit card?
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0: Does working overseas make you richer? In Dubai, a young Singaporean finds out that tax-free doesn't mean earning more. When more money isn't always the goal, why she left for Sweden. And when the maths stops working, why some choose to come home. Singaporeans working overseas. More money or a different life? Money Mind, Wednesday on CNA.
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0: Service and sacrifice that shaped a nation.
2: 그분들이 지금 일을 많이 해가지고 많이 망가지고.
0: Adrift, the pioneers who built Korea. Tuesday on CNA.
3: East Asia, a region steeped in history, now helping to write the future of our world. From the corridors of power to the region's most remote corners, we'll break down the news driving some of the world's largest economies and explain why it matters.
4: On East Asia Tonight, with me, Otelli Edwards.
5: As a global energy crisis deepens, China doubles down on its plan for clean, limitless energy. Dubbed the Artificial Sun, scientists hope to crack the code on nuclear fusion.
6: 那么这个核聚变技术呢，既然能够提出来，而且从国家舆论的角度来讲还在传播，那么一定就意味着中国的技术水平呢已经达到了一定的能力。
5: China green tech exports surge, but other sectors face headwinds.
7: Exports are the key growth driver the past couple of years, and if the rest of the world is suffering, the scope for China to continue to export its way to growth is limited.
5: Can China play the role of peacemaker in the Iran crisis?
8: Typically, China has economic leverage over countries that act like normal, rational economic countries. Iran's not like this.
5: Watch When Titans Clash on demand at CNA.Asia.
9: The world keeps moving, and our laws and institutions must continue to evolve and keep pace.
10: We will need laws that evolve, that is modern, that is fit for purpose today.
11: When it comes to like technology progressing and who do we place the accountability on?
12: People and countries are starting to act out of self-interest. How can we navigate these conflicts while still upholding the rule of law?
13: Rule of law for the future. Wednesday on CNA.
14: Debt among Indian youth is on the rise.
15: The data is very stark. Below the age of 30, 70% of Indians have at least one loan.
16: I have 94 rupees in my bank account.
14: And it's what they're spending on that matters.
17: Shopping has been one of the reasons why I could never save money.
14: Why are some young Indians spending beyond their means?
18: FOMO plays a big part for young people to follow this consumption as coping method.
14: Insight Thursday on CNA.
19: 你就是你是第一会儿。哎呀，我就是你，你就。哦，你原来也没上会儿。没啊，他就把俺家这送了。那为什么突然间又报名了呢？
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1: Across Asia, aging is changing how we live and how we care. 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

0: drugs like this are part of the new wave that we are seeing in the drug market.
1: 17-year-old Chinese male smoking weed. He was pronounced dead the same day. But there was no weed in the system.
2: Somehow told me, hey, this is similar to weed. It's more intense. After a while, people start overdose.
3: They are calling this the soft drug. It's okay to take them because you won't be able to be caught.
4: That is mushrooming of clandestine labs.
5: मैंने एक लैब में खुद गया हूँ बनते हुए देखा हूँ. एस्ट्रोनॉट जैसा सूट पूरा ऊपर से नीचे सूट फुल कवर.
1: Drug syndicate is very smart. When you come up with a new testing methodology, they will actually design a new one to circumvent.
6: It's that cat and mouse game.

0: Last year, fish with unusual growths began turning up in northern Thailand, raising the alarm that something is wrong with these rivers. Elevated levels of toxins have been detected in the waters of northern Thailand. Where do they come from? And why are a civil war and the race for the world's most critical minerals at the heart of this looming pollution crisis?
1: ก็คือปล่อยออกมาอย่างนั้นโดยที่ไม่มีอะไรป้องกันเลย

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2: Fish like this have been turning up in northern Thai rivers since last year. Some with skin lesions, others with unusual growths. The fisher folk here are uneasy. They are unsure how badly this will devastate their livelihoods. And there's little they can do about it because of where the pollutants come from.
3: There are mines happening upstream in Chan State, just across Thailand border. Many of them are rare earths, many of them are gold, and many of them are unknown. We don't know exactly what mines they are digging. These activities are transnational organized crime. They are doing mining without any standard, any laws, spilling all the chemicals and toxins to our river system. In this time of the year, the river should be clear, but they are now murky and don't seem to be healthy any longer. This river are the Gok River, the Sai, the Ruak, and the Mekong River.
2: The Mekong is a lifeline in this part of Southeast Asia, fed by a vast network of waterways and tributaries. Among them is the Gok, which rises in Myanmar's Shan State before entering Thailand in Chiang Mai. The Sai also begins there, flowing into Chiang Rai before joining the Ruak. Together, they feed the Mekong. And what enters them upstream flows through the whole waterway. Testing by Thailand's Pollution Control Department has found heavy metals in these rivers.
4: น้ำเนี่ยมันก็จะไหลมาจากประเทศเพื่อนบ้านนะครับก็จะไหลเข้ามาในบ้านเราเราตรวจพบตรงนั้นนะครับเป็นจุดแรกที่เข้ามาในประเทศไทยแล้วก็ตรวจพบค่าสูง
2: Arsenic is a naturally occurring chemical element found in soil, water and some minerals. It's highly toxic. While trace amounts of arsenic occur naturally in water systems.The levels found in these Thai rivers exceed what would be normally expected. The tests have also detected mercury, lead, cadmium, and manganese. These toxic elements can build up in the body over time, quietly raising the risk of organ damage and cancer. In some tests, the presence of these substances exceeded Thailand's safety standards.With arsenic drawing the most urgent concern.
4: ตั้งแต่ปี2568นะครับเราพบว่ามีค่าสารหนูเนี่ยเกินค่ามาตรฐานมาอย่างต่อเนื่องซึ่งเหล่านี้มันอาจจะมาจากการที่ประกอบกิจกรรมบางอย่างก็จะอาจจะมาจากเหมืองแร่เพราะว่าข้อมูลที่จากเว็บไซต์ที่ดูเรื่องซิมสันนะครับที่มีการติดตามตรวจสอบอยู่เนี่ยแล้วก็พบว่ามีการทำเหมืองแร่เป็นจำนวนมาก
2: The Stimson Center, an American think tank that works on areas like security, climate and natural resources, have been studying this area of Myanmar. It sits in the mountainous region in northeastern Myanmar, where they say rare earth extraction is booming.
5: Rare earths are about 17 different types of metals, and they are very similar, chemically speaking, and that gives them unique properties. So they have these amazing magnetic and other kind of chemical properties that allow them to enhance certain technological products. They're not rare.They're everywhere. Like modern technology, the light bulbs, they're getting stronger, rare earth.Colors on your TV, your phones, military equipment, green energy technology, rare earth, or wind turbines take about 600 kilograms of rare earth each. What makes them potentially rare is that they're very difficult to extract. because they're chemically similar, before you create something into a compound where you have multiple rare earths, you want to separate them first before applying them together. So that entire process is very difficult to do. Not many people know how to do it at the moment. It can be both costly and laborious.
1: Technology ที่ใช้อยู่ณปัจจุบันนะครับใช้พวกแร่เอิร์ธทั้งหมดดังนั้นก็มีความสำคัญความต้องการสูงใครที่ครอบครองอยู่ก็มีอำนาจเยอะในการต่อรองในระดับ global
2: According to the International Energy Agency China is the world's biggest producer of rare earths.
6: It's a race, right? Countries all around the world have identified as a strategic threat the fact that China does have dominance in this area. They're all looking to try to scale up their own production facilities.
2: As the critical importance of rare earths becomes clear, countries across the world are looking to mine these metals, from the US to Japan to Malaysia and even Myanmar.A country still in the grip of civil war. Much of the extraction is happening in its borderlands, deep in conflict areas where oversight is weak.
7: Unfortunately, we have so abundant of natural resources in my home state, Kachin State. Gold mining, jade mining, amber mining, now ruby also.And then also that the rare earth mining is booming. Mining process, they use a lot of associated chemicals. And then it's unregulated at all. Since there are armed conflict, no one could not control properly.
2: Because of the Myanmar conflict and general inaccessibility of the region, it's very difficult for third parties to monitor the mining activity. How many mines are in operation?What is being extracted, and how the waste is disposed. But downstream, the signs are visible, especially for those who have lived here for decades. At Tha Thon, where the Gok River enters Thailand, the water has changed color.
8: I don't know if it's green or green, but it's green. It's green.แต่มีปีสองปีนี่น้ำหัวเขาตั้งบนเขาเฮ็ดได้หังก็มาหูใครก็มึงกล้าไปมึงกล้าอาบมุกกว่าเนี่ยเขาชักเชือกฟ้ากว่าเขาชักดินน้ำเนี่ยมึงเลี้ยวเนี่ยมึงกล้าไปชักหรอกมุกกว่าชักเชือกฟ้ากว่าชักอะไรน่ะ
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2: And not right. Sugjayana has spent more than five decades fishing these waters. He has seen fish with lesions and strange growths before.
3: 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

0: The first thing in the morning as Asia wakes up to a new day. 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
0: We get to the heart of the matter and take stock of the issues you're invested in with on-the-ground reports and wall-to-wall coverage. 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
4: 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We have five games. Here's Buzzword, where you form as many words as you can using the given letters. All words have to include the center letter. Make it extra fun by inviting a friend to a challenge. Over at Guessword, you have six chances to uncover the hidden word, using the color feedback to see if you place the letters correctly. In Mini Crossword and Mini Sudoku, challenge yourself by completing them in the shortest time possible. Feeling stuck? You can always play with a friend or ask for help. We also have an all-time favorite, word search. There's only one rule. Drag from the first to the last letter in any direction, including backwards and diagonally. Here's the fun part. When you sign in, you can build streaks when you play daily, earn badges, and even if you miss a day, you can use a freeze to save your streak. Have fun!
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0: Drift, the pioneers who built Korea. 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
6: We unpack the key drivers behind the developments so you can stay ahead.
11: Myanmar has been shaped by conflict since independence in 1948. For decades, ethnic groups fought the central government for autonomy. Since the coup in 2021, the fighting has intensified. In the northeast are the Shan and Kachin, where ethnic forces are engaged in a territorial struggle with the military. Here's one hidden epicenter of the global race for rare earths. According to the Stimson Center, nearly 600 mines are carved into the hills of Shan and Kachin states in the regulatory void of violence. Reagan has been mapping their expansion.
12: So these are all the mines that we've been able to identify using satellite imagery. These are the rare earth mines in the red. It's rather difficult to actually say for certain what some of these mines are mining, but we have an idea of what is likely happening here.
13: Speaking on the Myanmar case, it's not like a conventional open pit mine, right, that you imagine. This one is in situ leaching, which is a different process that directly drips or injects a chemical compound into the earth. And that chemical compound, usually fertilizer, ammonium based, just slowly drips through the earth with gravity. And then they insert additional pipes throughout the hill horizontally. And then these pipes allow water from a nearby stream to get pumped into the hills, and then by the time it kind of goes to the bottom of the hill, there's a big tunnel that allows this kind of rare earth slurry to drip into these collection pools.
11: Along major rivers in Indochina, more than 2,500 mines scar the landscape. Most of them are in Myanmar, where nearly one-third are dedicated to rare earths. To find them in these remote hills, researchers look for patterns visible from space.
13: What I see earliest is the construction of those pools, because they're digging into the hillside at the bottom of the hills. These really, really deep pools that are maybe 20 meters wide out in the open. And they add additional chemicals to further separate the rare earths. That's when you start seeing more activity of like the colors changing in the pools and then the use of multiple pools.
11: In 2024, the United States Geological Survey placed Myanmar as the world's third largest mine producer of rare earths, after China and the United States.
13: Relevant to Southeast Asia, specifically Myanmar and Laos, are the heavy rare earths. Two of them specifically, dysprosium and terbium, have these kind of magnetic properties to them that really support kind of our transition in technological innovation. So they are pricier than the rest. Why it's happening in Myanmar is likely because it's closer to China, where a lot of the history of rare earth mining has occurred, at least in the past 50 years.
11: When it comes to rare earths, China is the undisputed leader. It accounts for about 60% of global rare earth mining and around 90% of refining output. But decades of rare earth production came at a cost. In Jiangxi, the center of China's heavy rare earth industry, pollution from poorly regulated mines poisoned land and water drawing public backlash.
8: Throughout especially the 2010s, China started to roll out much more strict environmental standards, and this led to it becoming increasingly costly for Chinese mining companies to conduct that form of rare earth mining, which is quite dirty, and which also has very significant health impacts. So as the environmental standards increased in places across China, you saw where China increasingly looked overseas to supply those minerals.
11: So in the mid-2010s, extraction shifted from China to its southwestern neighbor.
8: So if you go back and look at the different parties that control territory along the China-Myanmar border, you actually have a border guard force unit that came under the control of the Myanmar military. You saw that at around the time that China started to roll out these more strict environmental protocols, that you suddenly had a very willing actor on the Myanmar side of the border who was quite happy to have this dirty business migrate in. The head of the border guard up in the Kachin areas, Ding Ying, basically set up a web of all of these different mining companies, over 100 of them, concentrated in the Pangwar area. And you know, these, in the end, ended up becoming the vast majority of China's rare earth supplies overall.
11: In 2024, the Kachin Independence Army, or KIA, defeated the military-aligned Border Guard Force and seized the mines.
14: KIA have very strong position, so they can leverage, they can negotiate with China very strongly. Even now, the mining, they could not do whatever they want like before. KIA control properly and they don't give permission easily.
8: The KIA sought to bring those rare earths under their control. Of course, they are very valuable, bringing in hundreds of millions, if not billions, in revenue. China saw these dynamics on the ground, and it started to look for alternative supplies of those minerals. And of course, you have rare earth minerals all across northern Myanmar, not only exclusively in Kachin, but also in neighboring northern Shan. And so one of the Chinese closest allies among the different ethnic armed organizations, the United Hwa State Army, started to become a good alternative for rare earth mining. And you saw an expansion of the rare earth mines increasingly into northern Shan State as conflict escalated in Kachin.
11: From the hills of Shan State, water flows into the Gok, Sai and Ruak rivers, and the mines are cut into the same catchments that feed them.
13: A lot of these mines are financed, invested by Chinese companies. Chinese nationals who are experts on the chemical process come to Myanmar, live there on the mine, and then help the process of injecting the chemicals on a technical level. The rest of the people there, though, are all from Myanmar. They're the ones who are doing the hands-on work.
11: Mining just one ton of rare earth minerals can generate up to 2,000 tons of waste materials.
13: Now, the wastewater, in theory, if you were to have regulation, you would somehow capture as much of it as possible and then clean it before you put it back into the river. That's not the case right now in Myanmar. Instead, that water is being directly pumped back into the river system that it was pulling out of. And then these mines, after they've been kind of exhausted of any economically feasible like extraction beyond a certain point, they leave them exposed.
11: Fighting between Myanmar's military and ethnic armed groups has intensified since 2023. It's still ongoing.
14: So like a competition, you know, junta also trying to extract. And on the other hand, the armed group also, they need revenue to buying weapons and also to feed all these soldiers. All of them, they just want to exploit resources, but they don't just care, you know, for the environment or local people or downstream. They just concentrate on the strategic fighting, strategic extracting, because that is not just, you know, extracting mining, it's politic, you know.
11: The mine is only the beginning. Down the chain, in the factories that separate and refine rare earths, China dominates that stage. It accounts for about 92% of global rare earth refining. Myanmar is its biggest external supplier. In 2024, the war-torn nation supplied about a third of China's rare earth imports. China customs data shows that imports from Myanmar rose by nearly 16% between 2021 and 2025, from nearly 35,000 tons to more than 40,000 tons.
13: After the continuous crackdown in China, by 2018, you see a huge explosion of mines, mostly in Kachin State. With the coup in 2021 comes more instability. And within that instability, there's an opportunity to spread. If there's no governance, what really matters most is likely to be economic incentives, if you will. And if you pay off the right people, you are likely to get a land concession that benefits you.
11: In northeastern Myanmar, in-situ leaching has created more than 2,700 collection pools. As the rare earth mines spread, Beijing is facing questions over its role in the pollution. Last year, the Chinese embassy in Thailand said it attaches great importance to the contamination and encourages Thailand and Myanmar to conduct a scientific investigation and resolve the issue through friendly dialogue. It also insisted that Chinese companies abroad must strictly abide by the laws of the host country. But in fragmented Myanmar, it's not obvious who lays the law of the land. Downstream, however, the consequences are much clearer.

0: East Asia, a region steeped in history, now helping to write the future of our world. From the corridors of power to the region's most remote corners, we'll break down the news driving some of the world's largest economies and explain why it matters.
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1: The 71-year-old has been farming for more than 6 decades. But it wasn't until 2 years ago that Tong Kam noticed a change in the river that feeds his crops and animals. It started with a big flood.
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1: 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Rainwater can release some of it over time through natural weathering. Mining amplifies that process.
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1: To understand where the arsenic might be coming from, scientists looked more closely at its form.
3: สารหนูเนี่ยมีอยู่2ชนิดอะนินซีกับอินซีอะนินซีต้องอะก็แปลว่าไม่เนาะไม่เป็นอินซีนั่นเองก็คือแสดงว่าไม่ได้มาจากสิ่งมีชีวิตอะไรอย่างเงี้ยครับอันเนี้ยก็แน่นอนว่าถ้าเราตรวจวัดว่าอาร์เซนิกอะนินซีก็น่าจะมาจากเหมืองหรือมาจากสารเคมีพวกยาฆ่าหญ้ายาฆ่าแมลงสารหนูที่เป็นอินทรีย์ครับก็จะอยู่ในรูปปลาอยู่ในรูปอะไรเงี้ย
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1: อ้างอิง In her office Som Pon goes through the test results from Tong Kam's produce
2: 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
1: 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Each year, he harvests around 60 tons and keeps 1% for his family. The rest is sent to a rice mill and eventually sold in central Thailand.
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1: ๆ At the Golden Triangle, the Ruach enters the Mekong. To trace how far the contamination might travelOur team collected two more water samples along the river. One here at the confluence in Chiang Rai, and another further downstream in Nong Khai in northeastern Thailand. Authorities say they're monitoring the rivers closely.
4: แม่น้ำกกเนี่ยก็จะมีประมาณ10 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
1: 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One from Tha Ton in Chiang Mai, and two more from Chiang Rai and Nong Khai. The lab took 1 week to analyze them. Later, Wan walks us through the results.
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1: Our last sample taken further down the Mekong in Nong Khai did not detect arsenic. Still, if the pollution continues, the waters far downstream could eventually be contaminated. So.What's being done about it?
9: The first thing in the morning as Asia wakes up to a new day. 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
10: Putting things in perspective with eye-opening reports and expert analysis as a new era of global politics breeds power struggles and shifting alliances.
9: We get to the heart of the matter and take stock of the issues you're invested in with on-the-ground reports and wall-to-wall coverage. 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
11: In Singapore and across the region, every story starts on the ground.
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2: ที่ดินพัดพามาเนี่ยมันเป็นอาหารดีที่สุดของผักที่เราปลูกเนี่ยมากที่สุดเลยหน้าแล้งแล้วก็ต้องสูบขึ้นมาผลลดผักลดน้ำเนี่ยลดผักเราจะเริ่มเติบโตมากเป็นออร์แกนิกชาวบ้านก็เห็นว่าเออเป็นปลอดสารดีเขาก็มานิยมมาซื้อมาอุดหนุนเพราะว่าเราทำแบบไม่ให้มีผลต่อร่างกายของผู้บริโภค
1: In March, elevated levels of arsenic were detected in the sediment of the Mekong by Thailand's Pollution Control Department. The highest reading was about 300 milligrams of arsenic for each kilogram of water, 9 times over the hazardous level set at 33. More than 65 million people live in the lower Mekong Basin.
2: บางทีมันก็มีการแสบผิวหนังเราถูกกับไปน้ำทุกวันนะเราก็ไม่รู้ว่าจะเป็นสารหรือไม่เลยแต่เราก็ต้องเมื่อเรารู้สึกแล้วเราก็ต้องไปอาบน้ำทำความสะอาดของเราตลอดถ้าเขาเป็นพิษเราก็ต้องรับเต็มอยู่เลยเพราะว่าน้ำไหลตลอดน้ำไหลมาตลอดความสะอาดมันสะอาดแต่หน้านี้มันสะอาดอยู่แล้วแต่ว่าความสะอาดของมันแฝงด้วยยาพิษหรืออะไรก็ไม่รู้นะเราก็มองไม่เห็น
3: 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
1: 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Thailand announced plans to have Australia and Japan involved as neutral intermediaries in negotiations with Myanmar. These two countries are major importers of rare earths, which transit through Thailand.
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6: Extraterritorial obligation is very important. It's not that you ban it in your own country but you import from elsewhere and you don't care. Those investors grab the opportunity of no law or very little laws to exploit all these resources.
1: Myanmar remains politically fragmented following the 2021 coup. Earlier this year, the military-backed USDP won a landslide in elections, paving the way for senior general Minh Aung Hlaing to become president in April 2026. However, many ethnic armed groups and resistant forces reject the results and continue to challenge military rule.
7: It's basically the same exact military regime. And even if the newly seated USDP regime were to come in with stronger types of environmental safeguards over rare earth mines, it's ultimately going to be up to the parties that control those minerals that have a say over it. If, say, Thailand takes the issue to the United Hwa State Army, the United Hwa State Army is then going to pass it along to the Myanmar military.So basically, you have the two parties just pointing the finger at one another, and nothing really happens when you raise the issue.
5: ประเทศจีนมีบทบาทสำคัญที่สุดนะถ้าเรื่องนี้นะพวกพม่าก็เกรงใจนะกลุ่มชาติพันธุ์ก็เกรงใจนะเพราะว่าเขาก็ถือว่าเป็นที่เบิ่มนะประเทศที่ได้รับผลกระทบก็ต้องคุยกับเขาด้วยถ้าคุยโดยลำพังไม่ได้ก็คุยผ่านกลไกอาเซียนผ่านเรื่องการเจรจาทางการค้า
1: However, rare earths are one of Beijing's bargaining chips. During trade tensions with the United States, China had imposed export controls for leverage.
7: Okay, well, does Thailand raise this with China? This is going to be quite challenging because we're talking abouta strategic area where China has effectively managed to consolidate some measure of strategic dominance in that area. So is it going to want to give up control over those supply chains? Not very easily.
1: When China imposed export controls, it exposed the vulnerability of having one country dominate so much of the rare earth supply chain. Since then,Many countries have rushed to secure their own supplies of these critical minerals, sometimes at the expense of others.
8: A term that's used is sacrificial zone or sacrifice zone. What area of your country are you willing to sacrifice for, you know, kind of societal improvements? Countries are looking for ways to offload mining to preserve its own environment.
6: As a war is expanding in the world,Hard to say that how much more they would need this kind of minerals. But when we look at the actual cause of it, how come the Upper Mekong become a sacrifice zone for critical minerals or rare earth minerals like this? Who chose it? Who made decision?
1: If there's little we can do about supply, what about demand? Rare earths are used in everything from smartphones to laptops to electric vehicles.
8: As a society, we just have to buy less. We have to consume less. We don't always need the newest phone every year it comes out because you're just contributing to that global demand for materials like heavy rare earth. We also need to start accepting and pushing companies to demand for more responsible mining. Recycling is a potential way out to how things are currently being done, which is kind of a mine first mentality.And then our technology and the products that we buy every day have a lot of material and metals inside of them. We just need to find ways to extract them.
1: In the meantime, the people living along the Mekong and its tributaries bear the brunt of the rare earth boom.
9: The heat look here. สงสารสงสารพวกเราที่จะถ้าสมมติว่านะเออถ้ามันไม่ได้ขายพืชผลการเกษตรจริงๆเนี่ยเราจะทำยังไงเราจะทำอะไรกัน
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17: The world keeps moving and our laws and institutions must continue to evolve and keep pace.
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21: 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We have 5 games. Here's Buzzword, where you form as many words as you can using the given letters. All words have to include the center letter. Make it extra fun by inviting a friend to a challenge. Over at Guessword, you have 6 chances to uncover the hidden word. Using the color feedback to see if you place the letters correctly. In mini crossword and mini Sudoku, challenge yourself by completing them in the shortest time possible. Feeling stuck? You can always play with a friend or ask for help. We also have an all-time favorite, word search. There's only one rule, drag from the first to the last letter in any direction, including backwards and diagonally. Here's the fun part. When you sign in, you can build streaks when you play daily, earn badges, and even if you miss a day, you can use a freeze to save your streak. Have fun!
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1: So we're expecting a high-stakes world that's seeing the global economic world.
0: From policy to business, we help you understand the changes and their impact.
2: This is Singapore Tonight.
3: Good evening, I'm Paul Singh. Tonight's top stories: road construction projects in Singapore hit by delays and rising costs amid global bitumen supply disruptions linked to the Middle East conflict. Family doctors here seek more support as rising chronic illness cases and shifting community care put clinics under strain. Singapore kite foiler Max Maeder back on top after bagging his third world title in Portugal.

0: Some road construction companies in Singapore are facing project delays and rising costs amid a tightening supply on bitumen. This key material used in paving roads has been hit by global oil disruptions linked to the Middle East conflict. One firm says prices have jumped by as much as 60%. Alexander Arnon speaks to companies on how they're coping with the supply crunch.
1: Process crude oil long enough, and this is all that remains. Bitumen, its thickest and heaviest residue, and a critical material used in road construction. But for many contractors, paving the way has become far more difficult in recent months. One firm saw its bitumen supply fall by around 50% in March, leading to estimated project delays of up to 2 months, a disruption it describes as the worst since COVID-19.
2: We have no idea about whether supply is going to be restored or if it will be, when it will happen. So it was like a rationing exercise at that time. So because we do a lot of projects, mainly for, let's say, public roads and also runways. So in a sense, we need to speak to the agencies and also our customers on which are the projects, you know, that we must prioritize.
1: To plug the gap, the firm has explored sourcing from suppliers in China, but says it remains too costly for now. It is also hoping government co-funding for the material will be extended beyond this month, with one analyst expecting the current bottleneck to continue.
3: Only certain types of crude can give you this correct specification for bitumen. It's usually the heavier quality crude oil. So the Iraqi crude, for example, is a very good one. These flows are now totally shut off. It is about also the volume of crude from refineries running, right? So we have a lower intake overall compared to pre-crisis levels. There is a hard choice to make, whether to make bitumen or to make fuel oil.
1: Others are looking beyond traditional bitumen altogether. This firm, which has developed an alternative material made from plastic waste, says recent demand has more than tripled, both locally and within the region. It is now running at full capacity and working to expand.
4: With traditional industries, I guess a lot of the processes have been tried and tested for a long period of time. So there's a more conservative nature in terms of trying things that are new. So this kind of presented an opportunity for us to place new bitumen as not just a sustainable alternative, but something that can help with resilience in terms of supply chain.
1: For now, the material still needs to be mixed with traditional bitumen to meet road specifications in Singapore. The firm says it is working on further research and development to build a substitute that can stand on its own.
0: The head of Iran's Parliamentary National Security said Tehran will soon unveil a mechanism to regulate transit of ships through the Strait of Hormuz. This comes as global oil inventories fall at a record pace amid ongoing supply disruptions caused by the strait's closure. The International Energy Agency earlier warned reserves could approach critical levels if the vital shipping route does not reopen, raising the risk of higher oil and fuel prices ahead of peak summer demand. Ibrahim Azizi said under the system, only commercial vessels cooperating with Iran will be allowed through, excluding the U.S., this as Iranian state media revealed European countries have been in talks with Tehran to allow their ships through after Iran permitted the safe passage of vessels from countries including China, Japan and Pakistan. The US and Iran have been locked in a stalemate over terms of how to end the war with Tehran, maintaining an effective blockade over the critical waterway. It wants to end the conflict on all fronts before more difficult issues like its nuclear program are discussed. But the U.S. has insisted that Tehran must first give up its nuclear program and reopen the waterway to shipping before the war can conclude. Iranian media says Pakistan had discussed prospects for resuming peace talks as the interior ministers from both sides met in Tehran. World leaders have pushed for diplomacy to end the conflict and resume the flow of oil and goods through Hormuz. Family doctors in Singapore are calling for more support as demand for chronic illness management and preventive healthcare continues to climb. GPs say cases have risen by around 30% over the past year, with further increases expected as more care shifts from polyclinics into the community. Smaller clinics warn that they are struggling despite increased government grants aimed at easing the burden. Mohammed Bahajaj reports.
5: This family clinic has just one doctor. Over the past year, he's seen around 30% more preventive and chronic illness cases walking through his door. These include patients who need vaccination and immunizations and treatment for illnesses like diabetes and high blood pressure. And he's expecting his days to get even busier.
6: I would estimate probably the increase will be another 20-30%. Given that the government is also now increasing the number of chronic cases that is eligible for subsidies. For example, from next year onwards, cases such as thyroid issues is also going to be included. So as more conditions come on board to be treated by GP, as the population ages, definitely the chronic cases and caseload will also increase.
5: Dr. Koo adds that for small clinics like his, resources are currently spread thin. He says he gets help from a community of health professionals such as the Primary Care Network. For example, he's able to refer some cases to diabetic nurse counselors who help patients with lifestyle advice and medication. But the wait is too long.
6: It would be good if we can aim to let patients see their diabetic nurse on the same day as their doctor consultation. Currently, the waiting time can be a few weeks, to even up to a month.
5: Such resources are more crucial than ever as the Health Ministry aims for patient care to move upstream towards the community, anchored by GPs. It seeks to move patients away from polyclinics, which Health Minister Ong Ye Kung said cannot cope by themselves amid growing demand for complex chronic diseases. While the pressure may ease for polyclinics, the GPs end up being stretched.
7: Right now, most clinics are struggling on with the doctor and the clinic assistants that they had earlier. But that load is getting too heavy to bear. We will have to add on staff. But that definitely will increase our, not only our responsibilities, but our costs. And that's a key point because obviously while we try to help patients as much as we can financially, sometimes we reduce fees or we waive fees. Obviously, that cannot be a mass model. And that's where we need the government's help with fair remuneration for the additional services and costs that we're now being asked to provide.
5: The government has increased its grants for family clinics by around 50% in 2025 to $350 million, up from $230 million in 2022. That works out to an average of over $140,000 per clinic. But Dr. Tok says that more needs to be done. Operating costs are going up, which for him is at least 20% over the past year. He adds there's still need for additional hands for administrative tasks and patient outreach.
0: Still to come, Singapore's Max Mader makes waves again, clinching a third world title. Plus how a local furniture store grew from a startup into a global brand.
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0: Hey, Sam, is that a new phone? 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
8: Newly crowned kite foil world champion Max Mader says that he will have to stay on his toes even after reclaiming his title, as his rivals are fast catching up with him. The 19-year-old Singaporean clinched a dominant victory at the Formula Kite World Championships in Portugal to bring home his third world crown in 4 years. He won back-to-back titles in 2003 and 2004, but came in second last year.
9: I have trained a lot during the winter together with an amazing teammate and amazing teammates, my brother included. I have such a wonderful team behind me. Of course, I always say I'm such a fortunate person, but yes, I've been trying my very best to make the most out of it. And the others, I'm sure they'll catch up very soon. So I have to stay on my toes, as my coach always says.
8: The Olympic bronze medalist in the yellow bib has had a stellar week. He dominated the rest of the pack in the opening series and qualified automatically for the final, carrying one race win going into it. The Singaporean then made no mistake in the battle for gold and wrapped things up at the first try. Switzerland Gian Stragiotti settled for silver. In a social media post, Singapore Prime Minister Lawrence Wong calls Mader's third world title an extraordinary achievement. He praises the teenager for doing it with grit, courage and perseverance of a true champion. PM Wong adds that Mader has made the nation proud and is an inspiration to many young Singaporeans, showing that with hard work, discipline and belief in themselves, they can go further than they think possible. Singapore Senior Minister Lee Hsien Loong will make a 5-day trip to China from Monday as the two countries look to deepen ties. In Guangxi, SM Lee will be hosted to dinner by Chen Gang, the secretary of the Guangxi Zhuang Autonomous Regional Committee. SM Lee will also visit key sites in Guangxi to better understand its role as a gateway linking China with Southeast Asia. In Shanghai, SM Lee will meet the city's mayor, then visit companies there to learn more about technological developments. An association for entrepreneurs says Singapore's latest economic recommendations signal that startups should aim to scale globally from day one. The Action Community for Entrepreneurship says founders should shift their thinking from just survival to being globally competitive.
10: Startups, when they get formed, they don't always think about necessarily what's going to happen in the next 5-10 years, because they're always fighting for the next few months or maybe the next quarter from a survivability standpoint. Whereas now they've got to think that, yes, we set up in Singapore. It's no longer a landing pad, but a launch pad towards the other countries that they go to and expand their businesses.
8: Local furniture store Kasselari says that Singapore's unique market means it is difficult to later retrofit and expand internationally. It set out to expand globally from the start and began doing so 4 years after its founding. Just this week, it opened its third overseas showroom in New York. The founder believes Singapore's predictability has made it more valuable to investors as a base for international operation in recent years.
11: I would love to see the focus to build global-ready companies. So you don't necessarily need to establish yourself domestically. You can just headquarter in Singapore. The policies

0: structure to ensure that all the key decision-making, strategic, finance, whatever, all the key structures stay in Singapore, but the market may not be Singapore as long as you create jobs here.
1: And still to come, local firms turn to automation to stay resilient amid rising costs. Plus, how AI is transforming the talent needs of Singapore companies.

0: in a world filled with information.
1: But in reality, the stories played out very differently.
0: The goal here is clear.
2: That's where the risk lies.
0: We dive deeper for what it means and why it matters to you.
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10: The world keeps moving and our laws and institutions must continue to evolve and keep pace.
11: We will need laws that evolve, that is modern, that is fit for purpose today.
12: When it comes to like technology progressing and who do we place the accountability on?
13: People and countries are starting to act out of self-interest. How can we navigate these conflicts while still upholding the rule of law?
14: Everyone. Rule of Law for the Future. Wednesday on CNA.
15: Debt among Indian youth is on the rise.
16: The data is very stark. Below the age of 30, 70% of Indians have at least one loan.
17: I have 94 rupees in my bank account.
15: And it's what they're spending on that matters.
18: Shopping has been one of the reasons why I could never save money.
15: Why are some young Indians spending beyond their means?
19: FOMO plays a big part for young people to follow this consumption as coping method.
15: Insight Thursday on CNA.
20: 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These include automated storage systems and AI-powered tools. Now, some logistic firms are transforming warehouse operations to boost efficiency and space. Caitlin Ng with more.
21: Rows of empty vertical space once sat out of reach at this warehouse. Now, nearly every level is used. At supplement manufacturer Singapore Pharmatech, an automated storage system has increased usable warehouse space from about 30% to nearly 80%. Using heat maps and sensors, the system figures out where each parcel should go, improving the accuracy of its inventory stock. Such changes have reduced manual work, easing the challenges in hiring.
22: It's very hard for us to attract talent. People don't even know we exist or don't even consider us. Automation is a tool that we have to use in the future. If we don't use them, we don't have them, we will die out. Because at the same time, we have competitors out there. It's already a world of who uses automation the best.
21: Ms. Zhang says automation has helped scale operations. From handling a few hundred parcels a day, it can now handle about 5,000. Workers are also shifting into higher skilled roles to operate and manage the systems. But overhauling operations can be a complex process, requiring companies to retrain workers and rethink workflows. That's where Republic Polytechnic's Supply Chain Innovation Lab comes in. It allows companies to trial automation and digital solutions before committing to major investments.
23: This allows a lot of the companies to weed out solutions that are not practical for them. And it's not just about how the technology works in their environment. This lab also enables the staff themselves that is affected by the change to experience what it means for them.
21: With such tech, this food distributor was able to optimize delivery routes. This has helped to some extent mitigate the effects of high fuel prices and ongoing global supply chain disruptions.
24: When you are a lot more accurate with what you're doing, your wastage is less. When you are a lot more accurate with how you're going to plan your routes, because with the ASRS, we also implemented the WMS, which came with auto routing. It would definitely, you know, shorten the number of miles a truck need to take on the road.
21: The firm says its transformation began long before the recent geopolitical tensions. These investments have helped strengthen its resilience. Enterprise Singapore says such changes are becoming increasingly necessary amid manpower and space constraints. Consumers also expect faster, more reliable deliveries.
0: We felt that it's very important to work with the industry to pursue this transformation and to see what types of roles in the warehouses we could meaningfully transform. We are very keen to work not just with the newest warehouses, but also with some of the businesses out there that have warehouses that they think need a bit of a rejuvenation and refresh.
21: The agency says newer automation solutions are also more accessible for smaller firms. This means more companies can look to strengthen operations amid an increasingly uncertain global environment.
20: The head of Singapore's digital watchdog says the tech roles in non-tech industries are growing 3 to 4 times faster than those in the tech sector itself. Now, this surge makes the fusion of domain expertise and AI skills an urgent priority for companies. Beatrice Yap speaks to IMDA's chief executive for more.
1: For 6 years, the ATX Summit has been the region's flagship tech event. This year, organizers say the focus will move beyond theory, as the conversation is now about putting AI to work.
2: We are, I think, in a period of extraordinary change, right? And I think that means that for Asia, this presents tremendous opportunity for us to adopt and scale AI. But at the same time, I think this must really be underpinned by responsible use of AI. It must be underpinned by governance, ethics, standards, safety. So lots of considerations, I think, to pull it all together. And that's why I think bringing together this unique collection of people from all over the world, focusing in different areas, thought leaders in their respective fields, will provide an interesting platform for conversations to happen. We hope some of these conversations will also happen off the stage.
1: Mr. Ng says topics that will dominate the summit include agentic, embodied AI, as well as safety and governance. Singapore wants to do more than just host the event. It aims to shape guardrails.
2: We think we can clearly play a role of as a convener, bringing people together. But we also hope that we can add some value to the table, I think partly by our focus and the work that we have done around governance and safety. And I think we have been working a lot on those areas, including, I think, earlier this year, the model governance framework on agentic AI. Which we hope will provide a basis for some of these conversations.
1: How do you see IMDA's mission shifting amid this changing AI landscape?
2: Our broad strategy at the national level on AI is that we want to make sure that we sufficiently stretch our ambition on the use of AI. Of course, a large part of it will be centered on the four AI missions: healthcare, finance, advanced manufacturing, connectivity. But we also want to make sure that the benefits of AI are spread across all sectors. And that's why I think there's a big push on AI adoption and diffusion across the economy, across all companies of different sizes, including SMEs. At the same time, I think for IMDA, there's a major stream of work that we're involved in, which also focuses on the workforce. Because we need to make sure that I think the workforce has sufficient level of AI skills so that even as companies transform, right, they are able to productively use the tools, the AI tools at the workplaces, including, I think, transforming workflows, transforming work processes.
1: That workforce push hinges on AI bilingualism, marrying tech know-how with domain expertise.
2: We believe that I think the value that will be created is when we combine AI skills with domain expertise. I think broadly that's called AI bilingualism, right? I think that's why I think we've been very focused, working sector by sector to help enable non-tech professionals acquire AI skills. I think we're starting with legal and accounting, right, for which we've engaged the professional bodies as well as the large firms in these two sectors. We'll be rolling out AI fluency programs, and we hope to do this systematically across other professions. At the same time, there's a major body of work focused on the tech workers. This is quite important, I think, for the tech workers to have adequate AI skills. And we are working to make sure that there are programs available to help the tech workers in both tech and non-tech sectors acquire these skills.
1: To do this, programs are being co-designed with professional bodies to stay sector-specific and fast-moving.
2: We are still at the stage of engaging with the professional bodies. The programs will be rolled out quite quickly, right, over the next few months. But we do want to make sure that the programs equip workers with the skills that are relevant for their specific sectors. I think that's why we're spending a bit of time just with the engagement, validating the programs, making sure that the curriculum is relevant. But at the same time, particularly for the tech workers, we recognize also that the pace of change will be very rapid. So I suppose unlike other training programs, the curriculum needs to be regularly updated and refreshed. And I think the post-course support is also fairly important for tech workers. So those are some of the features we have in mind in designing the programs for the tech workers.
1: With clear guardrails and an AI bilingual workforce in place, Singapore can position itself to be in the fast lane of Asia's AI race.
20: That's Singapore Tonight. Good night.

0: Does working overseas make you richer? In Dubai, a young Singaporean finds out that tax-free doesn't mean earning more. When more money isn't always the goal, why she left for Sweden. And when the maths stops working, why some choose to come home. Singaporeans working overseas. More money or a different life. Money Mind, Wednesday on CNA.
1: Johor 3 gate, that's it, a Thanksgiving possession, praying for prosperity.
2: We need to tie firmly to make sure the God can go out and come back safely.
3: In Penang, there will be performance of the big flag.
4: 比较难训练的是旗放在我们的脚，踢踢自己的嘴巴，从嘴巴丢上去头那边。
5: For Singapore, the floats since day one have been part of the Ching Ke parade.
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7: We've
8: UNESCO recognition, we hope Ching Ke will go on generation to generation.

0: This is what we lost in 2025 after paying upfront for beauty services that never happened. Over $2 million. The highest prepayment loss any industry has ever seen. By beauty services, I'm talking about hair, nails, facials, massages, and spa. These record losses from prepaid packages are raising serious questions. And that's the reason why I've taken on a disguise. To find out if there is something deeper at play.
1: Are you a free tester? Right, you can test. You from here?
0: What is this? February 28th this year. Beauty spa Royal Secret Wellness shut down suddenly after 30 years in operation. All customers were left with was this notice posted on the company's Facebook page. Customers lost a total of over 1 million Singapore dollars. And from what I've read online, the largest loss recorded by one customer was nearly $50,000. I cannot imagine why anyone would pay so much in advance for beauty treatments. Together with my producer, we spent 3 weeks looking for this victim. We finally found her. Why have you asked us not to reveal your identity?
1: I don't want my parents to know. They do not know the full extent of the amount that I spent on these packages.
0: You have nearly $50,000 in unused packages. I don't get it.
1: On the personal side, that I have signed up for so many packages and treatments that it's too difficult to track. For the company side, each time you finished a treatment, they will just let you sign on the piece of paper for that particular treatment that you've used. They do not give you any details of what are the packages that are still remaining, the number of sessions left.
0: Did you ever feel pressure to sign up for the packages?
1: Yes, they will usually pressure, you know, they will tell you that, hey, this is a VIP deal that I'm offering you. Sometimes they will say, oh, this is a special sales now that they are offering, or it could be Mother's Day sales, you know.
0: When was the last time you bought the package?
1: The last time was in December 2025, and it was for close to 7,000-ish, yeah. And they closed down in February 2026. How could that actually happen? I felt betrayed and also shocked.
0: What has the company offered you in return for the unused packages?
1: They gave us a list of spas to choose from. The new spa actually gave you a goodwill $1,000 for you to use within 6 months.
0: $1,000 in return for your close to $50,000 value in unused package.
1: Yeah,
0: what did you think of that?
1: Of course, that's definitely not enough at all. No, that's a 49,000 difference.
0: So what did you do next?
1: I wrote an email to Case. Case told me that since the business have ceased, there's no one they can actually talk to. So they actually gave me three routes to consider. One of it is to go to the banks to stop the payment. Second is to go to the small claims tribunal. And third is also to seek for independent legal advice.
0: Were you happy with the response?
1: Of course not.
0: So what was the next thing that you tried?
1: I submitted my application to Small Claims Tribunal. I have an upcoming hearing in a month's time.
0: Besides the financial toll, what kind of impact has this whole incident had on you?
1: I have sleepless nights thinking, you know, just thinking of what are the other solutions. And the other part is that you couldn't share anything with your family members. Yeah, yeah, so you just got to look perfectly fine in front of them while within you, you know, it's like, it's killing you having to already lost that 50,000.
0: It's been 3 weeks since I spoke to Sarah. Now, she has since received a letter from the Small Claims Tribunal. Royal Secrets, despite its closure, has been ordered to reimburse her $20,000. Royal Secrets Wellness is one of a rising number of beauty business closures. In 2020, just over 1,000 beauty businesses shut down. The number of closures has risen gradually by about 100 each year. But in 2025, the pattern broke. Closures jumped sharply by 270, resulting in 1,647 closures. What's causing this spike? I turn to two industry veterans who have spent decades in the beauty and wellness trade.
2: Here we are in Toa Payoh Central. Normally the association will come down to the ground and see what's happening.
3: So we walk the ground to see the change in landscape. We have discovered more turnover.
0: So why are we seeing rising closures in the beauty sector?
2: Well, because competition is very tough nowadays. And entry to this industry, the barrier is low. Right? It's easy to start up a business in this beauty industry.
0: How easy is it?
2: Let me show you. All this setup costs. Right, nowadays you can order directly where they'll send it to your doorsteps. Like shampoo chairs. Before the online, these chairs used to cost about $500 to $600 a piece.
0: Okay, so how much is this one?
2: So we're looking at $283.
0: Okay, but this is before you pay for the shipping?
2: Everything is included.
0: Wow.
3: So the price we are looking at maybe 50% or 70% lower than what it used to be.
2: Let's talk about rental. That's the biggest cost in the setup of the business. Well, you need to have a deposit of 3 months to the owners. Now, next is the renovation cost as materials and everything are going higher and higher. We can talk about 20 to 50,000 easily for the renovation.
0: So let's say to set up a three-seater salon, maybe not in Toa Payoh Central like here, but in a quieter HDB area, how much would that cost?
2: That will cost you about 50, 60,000 will do.
0: Will do?
2: Yes.
0: That sounds like a lot of money to me.
2: No, it's not.
3: Compared to other businesses?
2: Compared to other places. There's no gatekeepers for this industry. Without regulations, anybody can come into the business.
0: Do you think the issue of competition is making the businesses sell prepaid packages? Is this contributing to the problem?
3: They are using prepaid packages to so-called get the cash so that they can roll. Like just now we're talking about setup, we didn't talk about the rental. Rental is the more deadly and highest percentage of all setups. Like for example, now we're at Toa Payoh, right? So a small shop might cost you like 10 to 20,000 per month. So they do have to take cash in order for them to run, to roll over.
2: Now, if you just do a basic haircut for $5, if you take a 20,000 and divide by $5, how many haircuts you need to do? You need 4,000 customers to walk into your salon. If you can't get it, what will happen? But the overhead still have to run with it. So in that case, they will come in with attractive bonus or packages to attract customers.
0: And also from a consumer point of view, isn't it that I'm loaning you cash to help you roll over your business?
3: Yes. For them, they'll be presented that it's cheaper. And then I think some of them also buy because they go down to the place very often, then they have some bond with the therapist. Yeah, so most of them buy because of that as well.
0: The number of openings, much like the number of closures, has been climbing too, with a similar steep jump from 2024 to 2025. Openings rose by about 16% from 2024 to 2025, even though closures grew faster at nearly 20%. At the same time, the Consumers Association of Singapore received 2,113 complaints against the beauty industry in 2025, with one in five of the complaints linked to pressure sales tactics. And a troubling pattern is emerging.

0: Rice feeds billions around the world, but growing it comes at a cost to the planet. On the next Asia First, we uncover a breakthrough from Singapore that could cut emissions and reshape the future of rice farming, one grain at a time.
1: South Korea's skilled laborers sent to Germany in exchange for looms.
2: 나 자신을 발전시킬 수 있겠다. 가족들도 도울 수 있겠다.
1: Service and sacrifice that shaped a nation.
3: 그분들이 지금 일을 많이 해가지고 많이 망가지고.
1: Adrift, the pioneers who built Korea. Tuesday on CNA.
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7: 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How can we navigate these conflicts while still upholding the rule of law?
8: Rule of law for the future. Wednesday on CNA.
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0: want to know how these businesses are persuading our elderly to buy these packages. So I'm heading into the heartlands where some of these cases have been reported. But I'm not going in as myself. I'm going in as an elderly woman to see just how these sales tactics work. I walked past a beauty salon. Many others walked past too, but they only approached the elderly me.
1: I give you a tester.
2: What is this, sir?
1: I have light for you, okay?
0: They offered me a sample of their cream and encouraged me to step into the shop. The same thing happened at another shop.
3: For your free tester, you can test. Nadia Red, you from here?
2: I'm from Malaysia.
3: This one, I give you a little. So this one, it's a very Lehigh, very Peony, alright? Beautiful.
0: Yesterday, I walked past the exact same shop but as my regular self. I even paused briefly in front of the shop. They looked at me and they let me walk right past. But today, I got samples and I got invited into the shop. So that we can cover more salons across the island, I'm repeating this undercover sting with two real seniors.
4: Oh, don't wanna. Oh, I scared.
5: How about
4: no pain, but I scared and she anything.
0: Our undercover senior was encouraged to enter a shop and persistently pressured to try a free treatment.
4: I scared anything,
5: no problem,
4: I never
5: worry.
4: Do this one.
5: Later, after you must give me a hug and a kiss.
0: A trial treatment was carried out on one side of her eyelid. When our talent declined to sign a package, the staff's tone turned aggressive.
5: You see the result you like already.
4: But I'm not comfortable with that.
5: You see this
4: other
5: 92 years old uncle. 92.
4: I know, but now I cannot have one side like that, one side like that.
5: But did you like the result? Do you like it? You want to do treatment here?
4: I'm not very comfortable.
5: Because it's tightening, because your skin is already set.
4: I'm more not interested. I will let you try, but now I want to show wash off.
5: I let you try. It's not you let me try.
4: Yeah.
5: I let you try.
0: Our second talent walked into a salon for a simple eyebrow embroidery, during which she was asked to buy a package. 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But even at the exit, the staff kept pushing for a facial package. At this beauty shop, promotions are offered specifically to seniors.
4: No. I'm not going to buy anything today.
5: No, I'll tell you one. Are you holding a Merdeka or Pioneer? You can get extra 20% off. 2,888. 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Since we don't do any cheap here, we do all treatment by doctor.
4: Visa,
5: Master or
4: Max? I cannot decide now.
5: Then when you want Visa, you're already 70.
0: It gets more egregious. Here, our talent bought an eyebrow touch-up session.
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6: 这个是明星美，原价是398的，要不给你送那个facial了。不啦，补那个绿色就够了。就这边是比较自然的。很紧啦，我做这个了。你是因为价？我改次了。
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0: seniors visited 12 shops. Now, in all but 2 of them, the sales staff continued pushing packages, even after multiple refusals. So, what's driving this persistence?
8: Every answer starts with a question and a trail we follow. We uncover what's hidden so you get clarity.

0: East Asia, a region steeped in history, now helping to write the future of our world. 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
2: 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Singaporeans working overseas. More money or a different life. 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

0: find out what's behind this persistence, I'm meeting a hairdresser who used to sell packages when he first entered the industry.
1: Hon, you are no stranger to selling prepaid packages.
2: Yes, I sold prepaid packages before. We are told to sell customer things that like they don't really need. Let's say, for example, they say their hair is very dry. So you need air on. Yeah, because this is due to your scalp problem. So we must push them. We must try to persuade them. So your hair is very terrible. You really need this. And customer will freak out because it's the way they say, I'm going to get infection from my scalp and then I'm going to get hair loss. So many people during that age, like 60 to 70, they are so concerned about hair loss.
1: Right.
2: We will try to feed the fear into them.
1: Oh my goodness.
2: Feed the fear, yes.
1: Did you ever feel bad about that?
2: I know we are pushy, but we have no choice to sell packages, to hit our monthly quota, like commission based. All hairdresser work on a commission basis. We need that commission to survive. We will need to go into a meeting with the manager or the salons. They will try to brainwash us in a way to tell you that how you're going to sell it, feed the fear. Yeah, once we never get this, they will like threaten us in a way.
1: The management will threaten
2: Yes, will threaten us in a way. Let's say, if this month you never hit your quota, we will give you another probation, maybe for another 1 month. But if you can't hit your probation and you need, that means out you go. So this is quite tricky for us as a newcomer, just stepped into a hairdressing trade during my 20s. So it's, we do feel the fear too, of course, because we might be jobless.
0: With prepayment losses in the beauty industry on the rise, what can consumers actually do? When things go wrong, many consumers turn to the Consumers Association of Singapore. CASE, in short, is Singapore's consumer watchdog. I'm meeting a council member of CASE, and I'm bringing along some concerns from consumers who have lost money.
3: Isn't it time that CASE should lobby the government to make prepayment insurance legally mandatory for the entire industry instead of placing this huge burden of risk entirely on the consumers like us?
1: So what's your response to this?
4: We have been lobbying for this with the government and also for cooling off, a mandatory cooling off period for packages whereby consumers can actually change their mind after they have gone home, for example, and they think about it and they wish to cancel the contracts. Now, this has been going on for the past few years that we have been pushing for it already.
1: So why aren't we passing a law?
4: Let's put it this way. It's not going to be an easy law to pass in the sense that you've got to balance the interests of the community, the consumer community, against the business community.
1: The risks seem to fall very heavily on the consumer and not the businesses. Would you agree with that?
4: Well, the thing is that there's this traditional saying of caveat emptor, which is basically buyers beware. So a lot of things are actually in your hands and you decide.
5: Besides, you keep saying that you have no power to prosecute, you can't do much.
3: In the end, they are not doing any action. And what is the purpose of this organization?
4: Now, as CASE, we are not the government, so we cannot dictate or we do not have the power to impose a sanction against the businesses. So what we do is that our role is to collect consumers' feedback, try to help them to negotiate, and basically to mediate if there's any disputes. Now, these are some of the things that along the way we walk with you, but we are not the akong that has got the power to wear the cane, you know. But we have the ability to influence certain cases to go and refer cases to CCS, Competition Commission. They are the ones that will be able to take action against those errant retailers.
0: We reached out to the Competition and Consumer Commission of Singapore, the regulator with powers to act on unfair trade practices. Now, we want to know what more can be done to address the sharp rise in prepayment losses. In response, CCS says it will act against businesses that persist in unfair practices, but cannot step in when firms fail due to genuine financial difficulties. Consumers are urged to be cautious with large upfront payments. Meanwhile, the government has convened an independent consumer protection review panel to review existing safeguards for high-value packages, with recommendations due later this year. There is fundamentally nothing wrong with prepaid packages. I mean, they benefit consumers too because they usually come at a discount. So if you still want to buy a prepaid package, here are some tips I've learned. Wait 24 hours before committing so that you have time to think it through. 2, track your usage. And finally, make sure you are buying something you truly need and not just because it feels like a good deal. As for Sarah, the business has till 23rd May to pay her back $20,000. Assuming she gets the money, that's still less than half of what she's owed.
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9: 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There's only one rule. Drag from the first to the last letter in any direction, including backwards and diagonally. Here's the fun part. 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

0: Singapore REITs, why the headline yield is only half the story. Growing your side hustle into a business. But do the profits scale up too? Plus, a full meal for just 30 US cents. Is there a catch? Concerns over inflation and interest rates due to the Iran war saw S-REITs take a hit in March. Share prices have since bounced back. But are dividend yields attractive at current levels? And should you be buying S-REITs now?
1: So one of the key valuation tools that we look at would be the dividend yield that is offered by the Singapore REIT. However, it is important to understand that it does not mean that a higher yield definitely translates to it being a better REIT. That may be because of the fact that the dividends being paid out by the REIT may not be sustainable.
2: It does not mean that it's an automatic buy for dividend investors, and the reason why is because at 6% dividend yield, we still have to look at the fundamentals of the REITs.
0: In some cases, higher yields reflect higher risk, not better value.
2: There are weaker REITs where they might be yielding at least 6% or higher, but that is also because the market already expects that the dividend might get cut going down the road.
0: Compared to safer assets like government bonds, S-REITs still offer a yield premium.
2: Right now, the Singapore 10-year bond yield is roughly at about 2%. Singapore REITs in general are paying about 5.9% dividend yield. So if you look based on that comparison, it does look attractive. At the end of the day, we still have to look at the risk to reward ratio of this Singapore REIT. So even though Singapore REITs might be trading higher than our Singapore government bond yields, we still have to figure out what are the fundamental risk and the quality of these assets.
0: But that extra return comes with risks, as REITs are highly sensitive to interest rates. That drove the sector's decline in recent years. In 2025, easing rates helped S-REITs recover.
1: Investors have effectively erased away any expectation of further rate cuts this year. So what investors are looking at now is an environment where interest rates may stay higher.
0: And that uncertainty continues to cap upside. While yields may look attractive on the surface, not all REITs are created equal. Some are seen as safer local assets. Others are more exposed to global risk.
2: Singapore REITs are split into a dichotomy of two different buckets. So on one hand, we have Singapore REITs which own physical assets based in Singapore, and these assets tend to be highly priced by investors who tend to see these assets as a flight to safety qualities. Now, on the other hand, there are also Singapore REITs which do own high quality assets, but they could be widely exposed to the global environment. For example, these assets could be situated overseas or have tenants which are subjected to global impact. For instance, some of these companies might face disruption by AI, and they might be tenants of some of these industrial assets. You also might see sectors like the hospitality assets or the hospitality sector, where they might have exposure across the world in developing and developed markets, where they own hotels and service residences. They might be exposed to global economic headwinds.
0: Beyond interest rates, investors are also watching three key risks: growth, costs, and currency exposure. To drive growth, many REITs are turning to acquisitions.
1: With the fall in interest rates over the past 12 months, we have seen increasing appetite by the Singapore REITs once again to be able to make use of acquisitions to be able to grow their distribution per unit, because that would be one of the ways that the REIT would be able to unlock value for unit holders.
2: What I'll pay attention to is, after the acquisition, whether the REIT's overall DPU would increase or decrease. You could see whether the DPU would have been accretive, meaning that there will be a positive increase in the distribution per unit, or there will be a negative adjustment. That means that the distribution per unit will be revised downwards. Singapore REITs have to be very careful with what they purchase, because the cost of capital, whether if they are raising money from the stock market or if they are raising money from banks and loans or investors, they have to be very careful not to borrow more than what they can reasonably collect from the yield from these properties.
0: Rising energy costs could also weigh on payouts.
1: So using, say, an office building as an example, that may be something that the landlord might have to bear if that is not something that is embedded within the contract with the tenant. And if energy costs were to become elevated, that may then eventually impact the distributable income of the REIT. And I think if I were to look at the data center segment, that is definitely one of the segments that is very exposed towards electricity costs.
0: For REITs expanding overseas, currency is another factor. A stronger Singapore dollar can reduce returns.
2: The natural required rate of return from overseas assets have to be higher because of the currency headwinds or the currency risk faced by these REITs. For example, if you look at REITs investing in Japan or in the emerging markets in Southeast Asia, where the emerging market currencies could weaken against the Singapore dollar, any repatriation of rental income from the overseas market could result in a reduced income because of foreign currency exchange.
0: Put it all together, and the picture is mixed. Yields are holding up, but so are the risks. If you're unsure where to start, here's a simple checklist.
1: Look at the fundamentals of the REIT, whether it has a strong occupancy rate, whether it's able to enjoy a good rental income growth. Next, we look at the balance sheet of the REIT in terms of whether it has a very high gearing level, whether it has a lot of debt, because that will allow us to understand whether the REIT will be able to withstand a higher interest rate environment. Last but not least, we want to look at the valuation of the REIT. We look at what is the dividend yield that it offers. We want to look at what is the price to book valuation of the REIT, because by understanding that, we can see whether the REIT is attractively valued and whether that meets our income criteria for us to invest in the REIT.
0: And in today's market, investors may also want to look beyond REITs and diversify across other income assets. Because it's no longer just about chasing yield, but understanding what you're getting in return. After the break, a side hustle that grew 10 times. But is he really earning more?
3: As Asia wakes up to a new day, get up to speed with major events shaping lives in the region and other parts of the world.
4: Putting things in perspective with eye-opening reports and expert analysis as a new era of global politics breeds power struggles and shifting alliances.
5: We get to the heart of the matter and take stock of the issues you're invested in with on-the-ground reports and wall-to-wall coverage.
3: Viewing it all from a regional lens because we put Asia first.
6: South Korea's skilled laborers sent to Germany in exchange for loans.
7: 나 자신을 발전시킬 수 있겠다. 가족들도 도울 수 있겠다.
6: Service and sacrifice that shaped a nation.
8: 그분들이 지금 일 많이 해가지고 많이 망가지고.
6: Adrift. The pioneers who built Korea. Tuesday on CNA.
9: The world keeps moving and our laws and institutions must continue to evolve and keep pace.
10: We will need laws that evolve, that is modern, that is fit for purpose today.
11: When it comes to like technology progressing and who do we place the accountability on?
12: People and countries are starting to act out of self-interest. How can we navigate these conflicts while still upholding the rule of law?
13: Rule of law for the future.
0: Wednesday on CNA.

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2: 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Each vehicle takes time, and each step adds cost. 6 years ago, there was no shop, no rent, no full-time staff. Just a public car park where he washed motorcycles for as little as 10 Singapore dollars a session.
3: So I was doing GrabFood delivery from 9 a.m. to 6 p.m. daily. Then additionally, I will do this HDB side hustle, HDB car park side hustle to earn extra cash from 8 p.m. to 10 p.m. Then sometimes till late 12 a.m. because there's a lot of customers to handle.
2: The work was exhausting, but with 5 children to support, he needed the income. Stopping wasn't an option. He often worked late into the night.
3: Because resident complained due to noise, because sometimes I have to operate over 10 p.m. So police came down, do a spot check, gave us a warning, sometimes like asked we all to disperse from the location. So when I got a complaint from this particular car park, so the next day I will shift to different location. So if I receive another complaint, I will shift to another location. I keep on shifting.
2: Eventually, the constant disruptions caught up with him. He realized that if he wanted to keep growing, he needed a more stable setup.
3: I make a decision to the risk to open up a small shop because I want to carry on whatever I have started. Because if I give up halfway, all my effort will be gone.
2: He spent about $10,000 to open his first shop. Half came from selling his motorbike. The rest was from savings.
3: I save up most of my earning from the side hustle at the HDB car park. Then I use this money to open up my first shop in Serangoon.
2: The move brought stability, but also something new. Fixed costs, rent, utilities, equipment.
3: So back then in the HDB car park, there was no rental, no utilities to pay, etc. But when I shifted to my first small shop in Serangoon, because I already upgraded to a more professional cleaning products, so I need to charge higher prices. And also because of the overhead costs, the rental, the utilities, the manpower.
2: Moving into a shop didn't just change his costs, it also changed how he priced his work.
3: I realized that I was charging too cheap. So when I shift to a shop, I wanted people to actually pay me because of my effort.
2: To charge more, Hafiz had to improve what he offered.
3: So for a start, I started learning from the bike. Then as I grow, took up courses. Currently, I'm a certified detailer.
2: That allowed him to expand from basic washes to higher value detailing services. But that first shop had limits. Space was tight, customer traffic was low. So he moved again to Kaki Bukit, a location well known for its vehicle workshops and services. Expanding could bring in more customers, but it also meant higher risk. More rent, more staff.

0: and more to lose. Hafiz invested $20,000 into this bigger shop. That was 2 years of savings from his business.
1: Back then, I like 50-50, I feel scared because due to the cost increase, I scared I couldn't pay off the monthly rental.
0: 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Prices have doubled for the most basic service, and revenue has grown 10 times. But his costs have also grown. Each month, he spends up to 10,000 Singapore dollars on manpower, $5,000 on rent, and thousands more on supplies, utilities, and marketing. Over time, Hafiz learned that growing revenue wasn't enough. What mattered was what he kept.
1: Because you need to really, for business, you need to control your costs. If you spend so much, then you won't have any profit.
0: On busy days, customers keep coming. On slow days, especially when it rains, business can drop sharply. But the bills don't change.
1: Profit margin not so much compared to the HDB car park. The back then not much cost, only I paying for the product. Then compared to now, manpower to pay, I have rental, I have utilities, then product replenish everything.
0: While profits can be unpredictable, Hafiz has so far been able to draw a monthly salary of around $2,000 from his business, and this has to stretch to support his family of seven. Steady income has given him more financial stability. Before the business stabilized, missed installment payments had grown into a $20,000 debt.
1: Because I was earning a stable income for my business, I was able to clear off the $20,000.
0: Having consistent income has helped him to aim for more long-term financial goals. He has contributed regularly to his CPF for the last 2 years.
1: So currently, me, my wife and my 5 kids are staying in a rental flat. We needed a bigger space, so that's why I want to buy a home for my family.
0: Scaling up his business from an informal gig to a physical shop didn't make him rich overnight, but it gave him something more valuable: the financial structure to plan for a more secure future for his family.
1: Last time during my grateful days, I don't really save up money, like I spend all this. Then now I feel that through the business, I learn how to be more disciplined, how to manage money properly. So I apply it to my personal life also.
0: Still ahead, what it takes to serve up one of Bangkok's cheapest meals, just 30 US cents for a plate of comfort food. So, how does he do it?

0: East Asia, a region steeped in history, now helping to write the future of our world. From the corridors of power to the region's most remote corners, we'll break down the news driving some of the world's largest economies and explain why it matters.
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6: Debt among Indian youth is on the rise.
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11: We unpack the key drivers behind the developments so you can stay ahead.

0: This meal costs 30 US cents. On a Bangkok street, 79-year-old Uncle Tu serves up Khao Mu Kwa Tiam, garlic pepper pork over rice. Prices everywhere have climbed. His haven't changed in 30 years. This might be one of the cheapest meals in Bangkok, but the real story is how it works. There are just four items on the menu at the stall in the Riverside District of Kelongsan. Each one costs 10 baht, or 20 baht with an egg. They're open only 4 hours a day, from 6 p.m. to 10 p.m. But in that time, sales can reach 7,000 to 8,000 baht a day, sometimes even higher. Customers often order more than one dish. It is a high-volume model. But behind every 10 baht plate is a careful balancing act. Ingredients like pork, rice and oil have all become more expensive over time. Raw ingredients take up about half the revenue. Gas and daily expenses add to the cost. But two major expenses are kept low. His only helpers are family. That keeps labor costs down. He also doesn't pay rent. He also buys ingredients daily from wholesale markets and never overprepares. No storage, no leftovers, no waste. After all costs are deducted, his profit margin is just 10 to 15%. That's the profit he earns from each dish. That works out to about 800 to 1,200 baht a day. So income is steady, but doesn't grow by much. Over the decades, food prices have risen sharply. Other hawkers have adjusted. But Uncle Tu hasn't raised his prices, even though he says customers would still come. For many customers, this is more than a cheap meal. It's a way to stretch their budget. Elsewhere, similar meals can cost several times more.
1: ต่างกันจะแพงกว่า
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0: Uncle Tu works almost every day, closing only when necessary. He'll keep going for as long as he can. When he retires, his 10 baht meal may retire with him.
3: ถ้าผมไม่อยู่แล้วเขาจะไปขายเท่าไหร่เงินของเขาเราก็พยายามจะยืนราคานี้ให้ได
0: ้ Because this isn't just about money. It's about making sure a hot meal stays within reach.

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1: Does working overseas make you richer? In Dubai, a young Singaporean finds out that tax-free doesn't mean earning more. When more money isn't always the goal, why she left for Sweden. And when the maths stops working, why some choose to come home. Singaporeans working overseas. More money or a different life. Money Mind, Wednesday on CNA.
2: More than 10,000 religious structures were built during Myanmar's Bagan Empire, but few are as revered as the Ananda Temple. The Bagan Empire lasted from the year 1044 to 1287, and the Ananda Temple was built in 1105 during the reign of King Chiamsita. The cross-shaped Buddhist monument stands at a towering 51 meters. At its highest point lies the T, a gilded umbrella-shaped spire that reaches up towards enlightenment. The Ananda Temple is a treasure trove of Buddhist iconography. Tiles on the wall depict scenes from the Jataka stories, tales from Buddha's past lives. Stone lions, or chinte, are another common motif. They are guardians of the temple, with open mouths symbolizing the spreading of the Buddha's teachings.

0: actually decided to leave my tech sales job, it was actually a really hard decision for me because I was drawing a good salary. My mom was struggling a lot with this business.
1: We don't have pay for nearly half a year. I thought of giving up the business.
2: To be honest, it hasn't been going very well. My criteria of coming back to the business was very clear. My parents will not come to the office.
3: I realized that I need to do things significantly different from how my parents used to do it so that I can prevent the business from failing even more.
4: Hey, here's
5: your
4: bread.
5: Here's
4: your
5: bread.
4: You want to open?
5: No,
2: it's your bread. Oh, then I eat the bread, right?
4: Got bread for the curry also.
2: For the changes that I made and for the good things that I've done for the company, I don't think my parents are fully agreeable to most of the things that I do. I still do it anyway.
5: On
2: a day-to-day basis, we have a lot of frequent tensions or disagreements. So we decided that, you know, if there's anything, unless it's it concerns a life, if not, write it down, then Sunday we will talk about things.
5: Online的东西不会说很urgent，就不用说一定挤上去。
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2: Welcome to my warehouse. 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Instant heaters, ventilation fan. Our fastest moving products are our KDK ceiling fan and insulation. We have fridges. Yeah, then over here is all the washing machines. This is my family business. We sell home appliances. We also do installation. Okay. The RG20. One. How many is this one? One, two. Should have five, right? One, two, three, four, five. Okay. The business has actually been around for about 40 years. I'm considered the third generation running this business. Before I joined the family business, I was in charge of sales for a tuition center and their growth in student numbers. The office is actually at Suntec. There are a lot of like lunch cohesion, eat very nice food, company trips that are paid for fully. I was performing already quite well. I would say I took 40 to 60% pay cut. I decided to help in the family business was because my mom had some health scare last year. The MRI showed actually a small white dot right in the brain area, which is a sign of a minor stroke. My purpose of coming back is to help them retire and enjoy their life, and for my mom not to have stress. So my criteria of coming back to the business was very clear to them, that if I were to join and help in the business, they will not come to the office.
6: Sometimes I have to answer the phone. Hello.
5: Brother, you call me, what happened?
2: So to be honest, yes, they have been turning up a lot more often than they should, and to my liking, right?
5: I've been doing this for past 40 years. So what I'll do now? 我觉得啦，应该我们是在帮一下，看头看尾，到他上轨道，然后我们就放掉就 OK。
6: Okay, 我先给你啦，你 take a look. Thank you.
2: I mean, trying to understand from their point of view is that this is something that they've been doing for the past 40 years of their life. These are things that they have been doing out of habit, and I can't imagine, you know, if suddenly I tell them just not to come, right, their world will collapse.
7: See you.
3: But I really want to come back and save this business because, to be honest, it hasn't been going very well.
1: We do a lot of uniform for high-end hotels like St. Regis, JW Marriott, Shangri-La. Yeah. So one of the pieces that I like is this St. Regis butler. So they have been buying this uniform for nearly 10 years already. They didn't change the design. We also do a lot of embroidery. There are special guests, VIP. If you can see for this piece that we did for Rasa Sentosa, this peacock is really a very detailed work that we have to do. Not everybody can do such a fine stitching of embroidery. I learned from my grandma and my mom. They are all very skilled sewer. And when I see them really, every stitching is the same. So when I do uniform, I also want to achieve this. In 2014, I decided to venture into uniform business. Besides uniform, I also do individual tailoring.
0: 2014, I was like, I was still in secondary school. So as I move on, I actually went to poly, studying aeronautical engineering. My goal was just to ensure I have the foundation to go wherever I want.
1: During the best year, I should say around 2015 to 2019. During the peak period, we have about 6 staff here. Factory-wise, we almost have more than 100 workers in Indonesia. There's not so much competition. Business won't have places to buy online. We can do about 500,000 K a year. During the golden year, we can churn out about 2,000 pieces a month. Business really start to feel in 2020 during the COVID period.
0: 2024, I actually graduated from my computer science degree. Then I managed to find a tech sales job that was paying around like 90K annually.
1: We don't have pay for nearly half a year.
8: So now we're actually heading to a dental clinic to do some alteration for the scrubs that they made with us.
1: Now, 1 month, sometimes we only can produce like 200 pieces. Our order is really so low already. During the COVID period, customer don't place order because of uncertainty. Also, customer change their way of buying.
9: Hey, hello.
10: Hello. Mm.
1: Smaller hotel, smaller organization, they will look for a retail store to buy their basic uniform. Hospitals used to provide like suits for their front desk. They change into all scrub. Definitely making suit is higher value than making a scrub suit. They can also buy online now.
9: Ways to hit minus 1 1/4.
10: Ways to hit? Minus 1 1/4.
0: Yeah. My mom was struggling a lot with this business.
1: During the last 2 years, actually, I thought of giving up the business. We have to depend on a lot of our saving to pay the staff. Now we only left with 3 staff locally and around 50 factory workers in Indonesia.
0: I know how much this business means to her. So I decided to step into the business to try to save it using like my tech and sales experience. It was actually a really hard decision for me to leave my tech sales job because I was drawing a good salary.
11: Rice feeds billions around the world, but growing it comes at a cost to the planet. On the next Asia First, we uncover a breakthrough from Singapore that could cut emissions and reshape the future of rice farming, one grain at a time.
12: South Korea's skilled labor is sent to Germany in exchange for looms.
13: 나 자신을 발전시킬 수 있겠다. 가족들도 도울 수 있겠다.
12: Service and sacrifice that shaped a nation.
7: Adrift,
12: the pioneers who built Korea. Tuesday on CNA.
14: The world keeps moving and our laws and institutions must continue to evolve and keep pace.
15: We will need laws that evolve, that is modern, that is fit for purpose today.
16: When it comes to like technology progressing and who do we place the accountability on?
17: People and countries are starting to act out of self-interest. How can we navigate these conflicts while still upholding the rule of law?
12: Everyone. Rule of law for the future. Wednesday on CNA.
18: My grandpa was the first one who came to Hong Kong.
19: I'm from Nepal and I live in Lisbon for many years now.
20: I feel that Thai people see me as a part of London.
21: Sawadee
22: Tengo que puedo coger lo bueno de la cultura china y quedármelo, y lo bueno de la cultura española y quedármelo.
23: I can't do anything because I stay in India 10 years.
24: I'm BT.
25: I'm proud of being Filipina and at the same time, I'm proud of what I achieved here in Barcelona.
26: 지금은 인도에서 거의 가족처럼 함께하고 있습니다. 남이 많은가?
27: Things can coexist together and that's the beauty of Hong Kong as well.
28: When I lead to the Chennai, I feel like, oh God, I'm home.
12: The New Locals, Season 2, on demand at cna.asia.
0: Probably 1.5, is it?
29: Yeah. So you measure 1.5.
0: Okay. So I actually joined this business in January of 2026. It's around 3 months that I'm in this business itself.
1: When Jerome wanted to join my business, I was quite shocked because he's from computer science. He can earn more than 5 figures a year. I don't really make a lot of money through this business.
30: This is what even.
0: Yeah, that's why I need iron.
30: Okay, I'm big.
0: Okay, sorry, we do it.
30: Yeah, we do.
0: Because we are still a very small business, right? I can't be like just focusing on like doing sales. Well, I literally need to do everything, like to even being on the ground.
1: For Jaron to come in, if you don't know about how to draft, how to sew, definitely you'll get bullied by the worker.
30: Look, good afternoon. Looking for Sam and Natalie, their measurement for okay. Uniform.
31: Let me call my brother.
0: Yeah. After joining the company, I realized there's more problems than I expected. The top of our problem is like bringing in sales itself. They're just getting 1 or 2 inquiries a month, and that's not enough to sustain the business.
30: 21.5.
1: My business, most of them come from referral, but now the younger generation don't find their vendor in this manner.
0: 14, it's 14. And I just realized that, okay, maybe a rebrand could actually save this business itself.
32: To attract younger procurement teams, younger buyers out there.
0: So my mom's brand is actually called Nice Thought, right? I decided to come up with a separate brand called Auntie Karen. So Nice Thought still do our operations, but Auntie Karen is the sales and marketing arm of Nice Thought. So currently, we run on zero budget lah for our sales and marketing. So my strategy is actually to use LinkedIn and TikTok for our sales and marketing. We just look in the camera and say, how can you tell if your $500 wool suit it's 100% wool.
30: Okay, this is how you tell about what different fabric are, what kind of contents. And
0: sorry, too long. No, just like
30: okay, this is how you learn about what fabric you're wearing. Okay, this is how you tell about what different fabric are, what kind of contents.
1: I'm not natural on camera, so. So it's quite difficult for me.
0: Okay, tell if your 500 wool suit is 100% wool. Give me so hopefully we can educate our customer more on suits and even clothing, get new traction and hopefully convert to more sales.
2: The Tampines shop here was opened 1983.
3: 1985年到1995年啊，那个时间就是很旺的时间啊，很多人买东西啊，连门都没有办法关。
2: So the business actually start to decline when e-commerce platforms came about. My parents didn't evolve with the business or change with the business environment. They were just focused on serving the customers near that area. 2012, they decided to move from the bigger unit to a smaller unit at the same block.
4: 那个 COVID 开始，每个人开始学会网上购物啊。从那个时候开始，我们的生意啊，差不多有掉了40-50%，就是这样，有很大的影响哦。
2: So after 2023, where we felt that the footfall was very low at the physical shop, we decided to close it and come to our warehouse. Right, on some days we barely scrape by. Our delivery guys come to work at 12 and maybe only have 2 or 3 orders. I realized that I need to do things significantly different from how my parents used to do it so that I can prevent the business from failing even more. When I came in, I was very clear about what I needed to do. I didn't want the business to be solely dependent on my parents or myself, but I needed to hire a team who can help me.
5: Do another invoice. Now you're going to do installation, right? Right or not? Then you need to reflect that in the system, right?
2: So I used the company's budget of finances to hire 3 full-time staff and 2 interns.
3: 我就 shock 了
4: 我第一句就问他，洪庆，你请这么多人，那个薪水够 cover 吗？
3: 他一路来就是这样，又做得很所谓很快的，马上的决定的，他的不开嘴，
4: 他言谈，
3: 也不想要交谈，什么东西都自己做主张。
2: I feel like I don't want to waste time explaining to you something that you wouldn't understand, but I think it's good for the business because I feel like they don't understand the current business environment, and I need to force it upon them. So this is the Toshiba products that we will need to upload into our website so that the products are live and relevant, not old stock, right? Wrong pricing and all this. The main thing that Ichonin failed to do was to adapt to new business environment, was to think of business plans, was to evolve, was to change. In order to increase sales revenue or even profits, what I'm looking at is basically I needed to clean up my online store. So with more listings, it's like fishing, right? So you have more rods, right? The chances of catching a fish is higher, right? And I was very sure that I wanted to reopen a shopfront. In February this year, we actually opened a new shop at Block 820 Tampines. So welcome to my shop. So this shop is intentionally designed to be a showroom and not just a typical HDB shop that you see. You should be able to envision each product in your own house. Customers will be able to feel the product, open up the product to see before purchasing them. I also told them because there was zero marketing done in the past, right? So if there's marketing done now, we should have a place for people to visit as well. Customer experience is very important in this day and age. Each month, the rental is about close to 8K. So I must make sure that the business continue to have more sales in order to cover this cost going forward.

0: East Asia, a region steeped in history, now helping to write the future of our world. 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
2: 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Singaporeans working overseas. 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Money Mind, Wednesday on CNA.
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11: Calculator, if your 500 Wu suit is 100% Wu, give me 10 seconds of time and I'll show you how you do it.
12: Hi, Colin.
13: Hello.
12: Nice to meet you.
14: After Jaren come in, I can see that the bespoke tailoring site have improved.
15: So for Wu, I mean, there are still these options here. These are basically Italian Wu.
16: I think it's similar. Closer to this, yeah.
15: Yeah, this is high piece.
17: It's how we keep our record.
18: Not only do I want to save the business, I want to scale it. I look at it in a perspective that a lot of the technologies that we use, we need to improve on it before we can even like scale to a bigger scale.
17: My Excel actually linked to different sheet, ma. So I link to a production, I link to invoicing, all that. Yeah. So I can just pull out from the main sheet.
18: So my mom's method, it's very traditional. Everything is being too manual.
19: Why not consider being on cloud?
17: I don't think it's safe, leh.
19: Everyone who have access to this can edit, right?
17: That's the problem, when the staff accidentally go and delete one of my information, then I got problem.
19: And it's basically not confidential. And there's a possibility that this system might break down if your hard disk all breaks down, right?
17: Yeah, that's my worry also.
19: Are you willing to explore different interface?
17: You have to show me lah. You convince me lah.
19: Personally, I think this is not scalable. Especially in this day and age, I feel that this is too manual. And I think it's too old-fashioned.
17: I know it's too manual.
18: Technology did change this whole landscape tremendously. Sometimes they feel that since it ran in the past, it should run now, right? But I think for me, I don't see it that way. There needs to be changes for us to bring in more sales.
12: I want to use it as like a way to be able to predict our future lead times as well as give customer a better gauge on how long will it take, and possibly also give them access to a customer-facing platform to show them transparency on like where their order is at the current stage. Yeah.
16: This will replace the Excel sheet.
12: So in the end of the day, the idea is to obviously
18: replace the whole Excel sheet with an internal system that we can use for our company. So my solution is actually to build my own system that's familiar to them in the sense that it's still an Excel sheet format, but with more capabilities to handle more data and for us to scale more efficiently.
5: Now we have opened the shop for 2 months.
13: So you see sales on the 1st April, we only had one washer and one rain shower. 2nd April already, again one washer. And then 3rd April, nothing. 4th April, one hob and hood, and then just one stand fan. So typically I think the footfall here, one day you talk about 3 to 5 customers walking in. My plan for today is me and Claire, we will go down to the house and give out these flyers. Hopefully increase some awareness of our shop here at 820.
20: Hello, auntie. 电器店楼下的电器店820, Li Tong Hing.
21: Oh, thank you.
20: Li Tong Sing. You someone need to come.
21: Thank you. Thank you.
18: Yeah, so I actually created a system. So in the future, right, even for all our drafting work to hopefully migrate into digital, so we connect all of them. So next time, like once a sales order is created and like once you start production, all these things will be keep tracked.
14: Okay, yeah. So this part will be useful. Like now I'm using Excel, have to do the manual sum.
18: This system is not going to directly generate sales for you, but rather it will help you lessen your workload so you can free up more time to do other stuff.
14: So I really look forward to this improvement. Right now, I would say very initial, but I can see the system should be able to save us some workload. Yeah, so I'm looking forward to the production part when it's up. That is the most important part that we needed to cut down the timing because there's a lot of details for the factory.
22: Thank you.
14: I really hope that this business can still go on so that I can still see my passion through him.
18: My perspective has changed in the sense that because being on ground now, I would know exactly how can I slowly shift them and drive them to be more data-driven and more efficient in the work that they do.
13: It's been roughly 5 months since I came back to Yichuanin to help out. Sales so-called tripled comparatively to the time that my parents used to do it alone. 70% of the revenue comes from the online channels, and then 30% still comes from the shop. I would think why sales increase was that listings are more current, the prices are a lot more competitive, right? With a bigger shop front, it gives them confidence as well.
23: 慢慢的，我的顾客都回来，而且他们很开心，很开心，所以我们也觉得很欣慰了。努力有
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13: I guess Yichuanin is something that brought me and my siblings up lah, from young. So as the time of their life that they look after their health. That's the main reason why I came back. I hope that I'll be able to make them feel at ease, although it will be very difficult, but we will keep trying.
6: This program is available on demand for free on MeWatch.
0: Debt among Indian youth is on the rise.
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0: And it's what they're spending on that matters.
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29: CNA's app and website just dropped a new feature, games. Easy to play and great for quick breaks on a busy day. We have 5 games. Here's Buzzword, where you form as many words as you can using the given letters. All words have to include the center letter. Make it extra fun by inviting a friend to a challenge. Over at Guessword, you have 6 chances to uncover the hidden word, using the color feedback to see if you place the letters correctly. In mini crossword and mini Sudoku, challenge yourself by completing them in the shortest time possible. Feeling stuck? You can always play with a friend or ask for help. We also have an all-time favorite, word search. There's only one rule: drag from the first to the last letter in any direction, including backwards and diagonally. Here's the fun part. When you sign in, you can build streaks when you play daily, earn badges, and even if you miss a day, you can use a freeze to save your streak. Have fun!
0: In Singapore and across the region, every story starts on the ground.
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4: Good evening, I'm Paul Sung. Tonight's top stories: Malaysian Prime Minister Anwar Ibrahim not ruling out a snap election as cracks form within his unity government. The Philippine government is seeking to enforce the arrest warrant issued for former President Rodrigo Duterte's police chief, who's gone into hiding. An Ebola outbreak in two African countries, now an international health emergency. Hundreds of cases and dozens of deaths have been recorded in the Democratic Republic of Congo and Uganda.

0: Malaysian Prime Minister Anwar Ibrahim indicating the possibility of a snap election a day after the Johor Chief Minister announced that Barisan Nasional will contest all seats in the upcoming state election. The southern state is not due for polls until June next year, but speculation for an early election in Malaysia has been heating up. Pakatan Harapan, the coalition led by Mr. Anwar, held its national convention in Johor Bahru today, a gathering usually staged in the lead-up to elections. Pakatan Harapan and Barisan Nasional form a unity government at the federal level following the 2022 general election. They later extended that cooperation across six state elections held in 2023. While Malaysia's general election is not due till February 2028, and several state polls only due to end their term next year, talks of early polls for Malacca and Johor have been gaining momentum. Both states are scheduled to go to polls next year, but their legislative assembly can be dissolved earlier at the discretion of the state ruler or governor. And for more, we have CNA's Afifa Arifin live from Johor Bahru. Afifa, what went down during today's convention?
1: That's right, so thousands of Pakatan Harapan supporters came down to the southern state of Johor for Pakatan Harapan's first national convention since the last general election back in 2022. And Prime Minister Anwar Ibrahim, who's also the chairman of the Pakatan Harapan coalition, delivered what was arguably one of his strongest political warnings since he formed the Madani government back in 2022. And the message from him was very loud and clear. He spent a lot of his speech talking about all of the achievements by the Madani government over the last 3 years, things from talking about stronger economic growth, record investment, anti-poverty, anti-corruption. And the Pakatan Harapan chairman also made it clear that political cooperation in the unity government should not be mistaken for weakness. That was a warning that he shot to his rivals. So let's have a listen to what he said at the convention earlier this afternoon.
2: Dan mungkin saya dipanggil kawan-kawan dengan pimpinan kerajaan perpaduan yang memutuskan bila pilihan raya saya. 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Bukan saja di Johor dan Negeri Sembilan, seluruh negara saya bersedia.
1: So while both coalitions are still working together under the Madani government at the federal level, today's convention really highlighted that growing balancing act between political cooperation in Putrajaya and political competition on the ground.
0: So Afifa, this begs the question, why now and why in Johor?
1: That's right, Paul. So speculation over an early Johor state election has been going around for weeks now, and that has been intensifying over the last couple of days. This especially as the Johor Chief Minister On Hafiz Ghazi, who is also Barisan Nasional's state chairman for Johor, he made the announcement saying that Barisan Nasional intends to contest in all of the 56 seats up for grab. And this effectively signals an end to any form of electoral cooperation between them and Pakatan Harapan, which, as we know right now, in the Johor State Assembly, both of these coalitions are working together under that big Madani government framework. Pakatan Harapan's response, though, has been equally firm. You know, at the convention today, all of the leaders said that if Barisan Nasional is going to contest in the 56 seats, then they will too contest in all of the 56 seats. And they said that they are ready for the state election to take place, even if it takes place as early as next month. Now, of course, officially, there has been no announcement yet by the state government on any dissolution. We know that, you know, state polls here in Johor have to be called by June next year. But politically, the political signalling is becoming increasingly difficult to ignore. We have seen a ramp up of many political activities happening here in Johor from this Pakatan Harapan convention, from UMNO celebrating its 80th anniversary here in the state, as well as other grassroots mobilisation activities. And this is because Johor is really seen as a very strategically important. It's one of Malaysia's electoral prize states, and it's often seen as a key barometer of Malay ground sentiment.
0: Many thanks for that update, Afifa. And that was CNA's Afifa Arifin, live from Johor Bahru. Now, meanwhile, two former ministers have announced they are leaving Prime Minister Anwar Ibrahim's People's Justice Party, or PKR. Mr. Rafizi Ramli and Mr. Nik Nazmi Nik Ahmad, who has both served in Mr. Anwar's cabinet, said they were joined Parti Bersama, the Malaysia or the Malaysian United Party. The duo will also vacate their parliamentary seats. CNA's Melissa Goh tells us more.
3: Taking over a decade-old party that was registered in Penang, former Economy Minister Rafizi Ramli declared that under Parti Bersama, there will be a place for all under the Malaysian sun, regardless of race and religion. With over half of electorate below the age of 40, he promised them a future based on fairness and equal opportunities.
4: Itu yang Malaysia yang saya kenal dulu. Itu Malaysia yang saya nakkan, yang muda-muda, yang Gen Z, yang Gen Alpha, yang Gen Beta, terus kenal sampai bila-bila sebab Malaysia yang itu adalah sangat indah dan sangat cantik.
3: His close ally, Nik Nazmi Nik Ahmad, who's former Natural Resources Minister, said Malaysian politics is stuck in a cycle of compromise, unable to break free from the status quo.
5: We need a leadership that is sincere, courageous and authentic.
3: Together, they announced that they are vacating their parliamentary seats on Monday and resigning from Prime Minister Anwar's People's Justice Party, or PKR, a day after. While their move sends shockwaves across the unity government, it may not trigger by-elections under Malaysian law, given that the next general election is less than 2 years away. Both Rafizi and Nik Nazmi said they are prepared for any eventuality.
6: There's no point to be in a party that does not have a sense of justice, a sense of fairness. We will be able to strike a balance between servicing the constituency, even though we are not MP, as well as maintaining that idealism that they demand from us.
3: PKR, former party number two, turned one of the biggest critics of Prime Minister Anwar Ibrahim, has even described his mission as Project Kamikaze, where there's no guarantee that he will succeed in galvanising voters in time for the next general election, which is widely expected to be held earlier before January 2028. Nevertheless, he insisted that he's done it before and will do it again. His party Bersama, Mr. Rafizi said, will go it alone and contest in as many seats as necessary to make a difference in the next GE. Melissa Goh, CNA, Selangor, Malaysia.
0: You can read more about this story on our website, cna.asia, and our mobile app. Do check it out. The Philippine government is asking the Supreme Court to allow the arrest of former President Rodrigo Duterte's police chief, as ordered by the International Criminal Court. Senator Ronald de la Rosa is asking the High Court to block the ICC arrest warrant. He's facing the same charges as Duterte, crimes against humanity for the deadly drug war that left thousands dead. The senator argues the ICC has no jurisdiction since the Philippines withdrew from the Rome Statute in 2019 when Duterte was in power. In response, the Office of the Solicitor General said the ICC warrant is enforceable and that Mr. De La Rosa is not entitled to relief due to his actions. The senator fled his chamber's protective custody last week following a chaotic night that saw the Senate sergeant at arms opening fire within the premises. He remains in hiding. Mr. De La Rosa's possible arrest may come in time for the start of Duterte's trial. ICC prosecutors are seeking to start the proceedings in late November. Duterte's lawyer insists he must first undergo a new health review before being tried. Back in Manila, another Duterte is facing trial even sooner. The Senate is scheduled to convene as an impeachment court tomorrow for charges against Vice President Sara Duterte, the former leader's daughter. She has been impeached on graft, a plot to assassinate the President Ferdinand Marcos Jr. and other high crimes. Now, still to come, South Korea to pursue all options to avoid a labour strike by the country's biggest employer.
7: South Korea's skilled labourers sent to Germany in exchange for loans.
8: 나 자신을 발전시킬 수 있겠다. 가족들도 도울 수 있겠다.
7: Service and sacrifice that shaped a nation.
9: 그분들이 지금 일을 많이 해가지고 많이 망가지고.
7: Adrift, the pioneers who built Korea. Tuesday on CNA.

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2: Russian authorities say at least 4 people were killed in one of the largest Ukrainian attacks on Russian soil since the war began. The Russian Defense Ministry says it neutralized more than 1,000 drones across the nation in the past 24 hours, including more than 80 headed for the Moscow region. In the Russian capital itself, the mayor said that at least 12 people were wounded, mostly near the entrance to the city's oil refinery. Russia's largest airport, Sheremetyevo in Moscow, said drone debris landed on its premises but caused no damage. Ukrainian President Volodymyr Zelensky confirms the attack, calling it justified retaliation against Russian attacks on Ukrainian cities and communities and a clear message for Moscow to end its war. Thai authorities have charged a train driver over yesterday's crash between a freight train and a bus near the Makassan station in Bangkok. At least 8 people were killed and more than 30 others were injured. Footage shows that the train ploughing into a bus while the barrier appeared stuck in place, causing the vehicle to ignite. Makassan police report that the train driver has been charged with negligence, adding further charges, including against other people, will be considered after investigation results are released. Bangkok's Mass Transit Authority has also pledged initial compensation for about $46,000 for every fatality. Prime Minister Anutin Chanvirakun says the accident was mainly due to personnel failing to comply with safety regulations. Preliminary reports show the bus was stranded on the tracks at the red light within the railway's 5-meter exclusion zone. This prevented the crossing barriers from closing despite the oncoming train. Investigators are reviewing communications between the barrier operator and the train driver, amid reports the driver did not respond when informed that there was vehicle stuck on the track.
3: คือโดยปกติแล้วนะครับคือรถไม้กั้นเนี่ยมันจะต้องลงได้นะครับคือโดยอันนี้คือโดยหลักเลยนะโดยหลักเนี่ยคือประสานหรือไม่ประสานเนี่ยไม้กั้นต้องลงได้ถึงจะให้สัญญาณได้แต่กรณีนี้เนี่ยไม้กั้นเนี่ยลงไม่ได้สัญญาณไฟให้ไม่ได้แต่ทำไมรถถึงพุ่งมาชนเนี่ยไอ้ตัวเนี้ยถึงบอกว่าผมต้องไปดูที่กล่องดำก่อนนะครับ
2: South Korea said it would pursue all options to avoid a labor strike by the nation's largest employer, Samsung Electronics, and that it will seek to minimize the damage if it goes ahead. The conglomerate's largest labor union has agreed to resume pay talks tomorrow that will be mediated by the government. Concerns are mounting over a planned 18-day strike starting this Thursday after an earlier round of talks failed. Samsung accounts for almost a quarter of the country's exports and 26% of the local stock market. A North Korean women's football team has arrived in South Korea for a regional tournament. It marks the first visit in 8 years by North Korean athletes amid Pyongyang's growing hostility towards the South. The 39 players and staff from North Korea's Nagohwang Women's Football Club did not make any comments as they were welcomed by local civic groups after arriving on a plane from China. The team will play South Korea's Suwon on Wednesday. More than 7,000 tickets for the inter-Korean football match were sold out within 12 hours. The two Koreas have occasionally used sporting events to create goodwill when relations were better. But North Korean leader Kim Jong-un has repeatedly called South Korea his country's principal enemy in recent years.

0: is taking steps to eliminate the idea of shared statehood and to establish a hostile two-state system on the Korean Peninsula. Still to come, another potential hantavirus infection, this time one of Canadian passengers of the cruise ship at the center of the outbreak.
1: Does working overseas make you richer? In Dubai, a young Singaporean finds out that tax-free doesn't mean earning more. When more money isn't always the goal, why she left for Sweden. And when the maths stops working, why some choose to come home. Singaporeans working overseas. More money or a different life. Money Mind, Wednesday on CNA.
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9: Plot of land which the region of Johor currently owns.
10: What is causing all this anxiety?
11: What I'm hearing from kids a lot more these days is they are giving themselves the pressure.
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0: The World Health Organization has declared an international health emergency over a rare strain of Ebola in Democratic Republic of Congo and Uganda. More than 300 suspected cases and nearly 90 deaths have been recorded from a variant described as especially lethal.
12: The Democratic Republic of Congo's Health Minister Dr. Samuel Roger Kamba told reporters that authorities had recorded a new outbreak involving the Burebungio strain of the virus. Kamba said, the timeline of this new epidemic goes back to the start of this month, when a first alert through social media came on the 5th of May. Our teams were deployed and mobilized immediately and confirmed a documented alert on the 8th. He said the ministry has officially declared Congo's 17th Ebola epidemic. The government says it has activated its emergency operations center, strengthened surveillance, and deployed response teams. The World Health Organization sent a team to Ituri earlier this month after suspected cases were reported.
13: Today, I have released $500,000 from WHO's contingency fund for emergencies to immediately support the response.
12: That money, he said, would support surveillance, contact tracing, laboratory testing, clinical care, and infection prevention. The Africa Centers for Disease Control and Prevention said it was convening an urgent meeting with Congo, Uganda, South Sudan, and global partners to reinforce cross-border response efforts. A Congolese man died in Uganda's capital from the Burebungio strain, the health ministry said. It's prompted concern among some residents in Kampala.
14: I am worried in Uganda here when they say that there's someone who came with Ebola in Uganda. So, a person who works from Kampala here with other people, we are scared.
12: Ebola spreads through direct contact with bodily fluids, contaminated materials, or people who have died from the disease.
0: A Canadian national has tested presumptive positive for hantavirus after leaving a luxury cruise ship linked to an outbreak of the disease. The person developed mild symptoms after arriving in Vancouver Island and is one of the four Canadians isolating there after leaving MV Honduras. Officials say none of them came into contact with the public after arriving in Victoria with infection control measures in place throughout the transfer process. The Andy strain of hantavirus was identified on the Dutch luxury cruise ship that departed Argentina on a polar expedition last month. 3 deaths have been linked to the outbreak worldwide. The English Channel crossings are now a defining test for Keir Starmer's political survival. With a leadership challenge looming and a new immigration bill unveiled in the King's speech, his promise to stop the boats is under increasing scrutiny. As Stuart Smith and Ross Cullen filed this report for CNA from both sides of the channel.
6: For tens of thousands of migrants every year, the English Channel between France and Britain is the final barrier to a new life. Some are fleeing war and persecution and hope to claim asylum in Britain. Others want a better life and better prospects. And all that stands in the way is this body of water, 34 kilometres at its narrowest point. Last year, around 41,000 made it across, despite French and UK attempts to stop them. Most come from Eritrea, Afghanistan, Iran, Syria and Iraq, with smaller numbers from Vietnam and Sri Lanka. They leave from the shores of northern France, with major departure points around Dunkirk, Calais and Boulogne-sur-Mer. Arriving at isolated spots in southeast England along the Kent and Sussex coastlines. Many are intercepted at sea or picked up by the lifeboat charity.
15: Here is the view from France, the northern port city of Calais, which marks one of the external borders of the EU. Temporary camps surround the city where refugees and migrants await their chance to secure a place in a boat to attempt to cross one of the busiest shipping lanes in the world. Behind me, you can see one of the ferries arriving from the UK. Law enforcement here say they are cracking down on the trafficking gangs that are exploiting people in the camps. On the 4th of May, 19 people were given jail terms following a trial in the northern city of Lille for facilitating a network of migrant smugglers operating along the northern French coastline.
6: To monitor and pursue those smuggling gangs and to try to stop migrants before they leave French shores, the UK government is paying France around $900 million over 3 years. Both sides have also been testing a one-in, one-out policy that allows the UK to send back to France migrants who arrived illegally by boat. And for each person deported, it would accept another through a legal route. Since the scheme began last August, the UK has returned around 500 people to France and accepted a similar number via legal routes. But more than 20,000 people crossed the channel illegally in the same period.
16: This is very low numbers if we compare them to the overall number of arrivals. And actually there have been some interviews with people who have been taken back to France who actually say that they would like to come back to the UK. So they will try, all of them said they will try to come back to the UK. So the goal of deterrence of the government looks to me to be failing at the moment.
6: And the Home Office hasn't said how they decide who stays or goes.
17: Something that we've heard from a lot of people who are detained under this scheme is that it's really, really difficult for them to have any access to justice within the detention centre. People say that they consider the way they've been detained to be very arbitrary. They don't really know why they were detained and not somebody else that they crossed the channel with.
6: It's also not clear to what degree those policies work as a deterrent, because people coming here aren't familiar with the latest immigration rules, meaning thousands of people still attempt the crossing every month, despite French efforts to police its coasts.
15: This is Ardelo Beach in northern France. In total, it's 10 kilometres of sand, showing just how much ground police patrols have to cover. There are more than 1,000 agents from law enforcement, the intelligence services and maritime authorities deployed in this region to try to prevent illegal boat departures, but they say it is impossible to intercept every attempted crossing.
6: 21 people died last year trying to get here by boat, which is one of the reasons the government says its one-in, one-out scheme is needed to deter people from using this route. But immigration policy is also one of the most polarising issues in British politics, currently rivaling the economy as the public's number one issue. This scheme is meant to address both.
0: Stuart Smith reporting from Dover, England, and Ross Cullen from Calais in France with that story. And that's Asia Tonight. Don't forget headlines anytime at cna.asia. Plus, we're on Facebook and YouTube. Good night.

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11: Rice feeds billions around the world, but growing it comes at a cost to the planet. On the next Asia First, we uncover a breakthrough from Singapore that could cut emissions and reshape the future of rice farming, one grain at a time.

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4: Can you eat?
3: Can eat?
4: Yeah.
3: Someone want to try?
4: Yeah.
3: You don't cry, na? If you tell chili, you don't cry.
4: Ja, ta den tugga och så tar jag en tugga. 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
4: Ja, det är ju gröna.

0: you get from one tree?
1: One cup.
2: Only one.
0: One cup, yes.
2: But I think not full, no. I mean half maybe.
1: Oh. And I cut at night.
0: And then you put it here and you get paid. Yep.
1: Yes.
2: But no
1: I
2: more.
1: I get money already for today.
0: Oh. Perfect. Now you can rest.
2: Like a mess. Yeah.

0: came to Lund first time 16 years ago. We were gonna stay for two days first time we came, and we ended up staying for 2 weeks. The year after we stayed for a month. For every year it started to get longer and longer.
1: Yeah.
0: And then I think 2014, 15, we sold our apartment in Stockholm and decided to live here.
1: When we're working in Sweden, we work as chefs as well. And it's just like, it just happened. Like, we're thinking, oh, maybe we should try. Like, we could never open a restaurant in Sweden because it would be too expensive. So we tried and we started very small. And then it's just like been getting bigger and bigger.
0: Yeah, we get a lot of help from our Thai friends and partners.
1: We can stock up a little bit more beer and stuff. We run two restaurants, one called Bonnie's Deli. You can come here and eat sandwich, drink wine, cold cuts. But we're trying to sell a lot of Thai produce as well. So we're trying to source out like coffee, tea, chocolate and honey, like a lot of Thai products. But also we have Swedish stuff because of the Swedish community. So we have like the candy, the plockgodis, and we have some like herring, pickled herring and stuff like that.
0: Okay, now there are just so one pokeball, some name, and team Mikao.
2: Some team have been long, like, yeah, say, ah, someone say,
0: yeah, and no, no, I'm doing it for my nun, my Canadian nun, turn home, the sauce,
2: yeah, too, yeah, and then we look,
0: and then.
1: Swedish and Thai, the culture is different, but we're like this kind of the same style of people. We're very like not aggressive and very like polite, and Thai people are the same, so it, yeah, I think it's a good connection.

0: Atlanta is one of the places that get rubbish from all over the world. It's coming in with a monsoon wind. We need to pick it up because it destroys tourism, it destroys our life here. This is typical monsoon garbage. Ugh. I can see the change from when I came the first time and now. It's totally different. People are, I think they like us. I think they think that we are giving back. We are friendly. We are not taking more than we should. I discovered during the pandemic that we had not so many ways of working together. We didn't have any real connection between the government and the Swedish community. So that's when I started to build contact, both locals and government. My point of view is that if we are going to stay here, we have to become a little bit more Thai.
1: As Asia wakes up to a new day, get up to speed with major events shaping lives in the region and other parts of the world.
2: Putting things in perspective with eye-opening reports and expert analysis as a new era of global politics breeds power struggles and shifting alliances.
3: We get to the heart of the matter and take stock of the issues you're invested in with on-the-ground reports and wall-to-wall coverage.
1: Viewing it all from a regional lens because we put Asia first.
4: South Korea's skilled laborers sent to Germany in exchange for loans.
5: 나 자신을 발전시킬 수 있겠다. 가족들도 도울 수 있겠다.
4: Service and sacrifice that shaped a nation.
6: 그분들이 지금 일을 많이 해가지고 많이 망가지고.
4: Adrift. The pioneers who built Korea. Tuesday on CNA.
7: The world keeps moving and our laws and institutions must continue to evolve and keep pace.
8: We will need laws that evolve, that is modern, that is fit for purpose today.
9: When it comes to like technology progressing and who do we place the accountability on?
10: People and countries are starting to act out of self-interest. How can we navigate these conflicts while still upholding the rule of law?
11: Rule of law for the future. Wednesday on CNA.
12: Does working overseas make you richer? In Dubai, a young Singaporean finds out that tax-free doesn't mean earning more. When more money isn't always the goal, why she left for Sweden. And when the maths stops working, why some choose to come home. Singaporeans working overseas. More money or a different life. Money Mind, Wednesday on CNA.

0: We met in Koh Tao. I go there for holiday and we start just to chat and like friends. After I come back to Sweden, I missed her a little bit. So that's why I'm thinking, oh, I need to go back. So I was just home for maybe like 3 months and then I go back to Koh Tao again. And then we start to more have a serious relationship. So we started to be here for like 2-3 months. And then we see the possibility to have some business here.
1: Do we need something in the back of the shop?
2: The oil, yeah.
1: How many we need to buy?
2: One.
1: How about the beer and soda?
2: Have everything.
1: Okay, yeah. Good. Thank you. I'm not so much like a beach guy. So for me, it was a little bit boring in the beginning when my wife was busy. My daughter was in school, so I was all alone most of the time. We didn't have any really good kebab place and falafel place on the island. That's why I'm thinking, okay, this I think can be a good business to start. You meet a lot of different kind of international people who come here and travel to Koh Lanta. And that's fun. I like it. And also that you have the Swedish community, of course, even if I'm not so much inside the Swedish community, but also that we have our daughter then and that I have two Swedish girls. That felt good for us, that she can continue her school time here while we was here.
3: Men här på Lilla Svenska Skolan har vi ju haft verksamhet sedan 2006. 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

0: it's a mix. But yeah, of course we have a lot of Swedish, because Swedish people are like a majority of the tourists here. But it depends also what time of year it is. Like during Christmas and New Year, it's a lot of Swedish people. But then it gets a mix.
1: We have a quite big group today. At 7, we have 3 tables. And then 7:30, we have 4 tables. Total now 50.
2: Okay. All right.
3: The feeling we want to give our customers at Yang is that they're coming to our house as a guest. We try to mix some Thai elements in our food. I think it's always important to have elements from your location in your food. For example, now we have a lobster dish with Khnom Jin noodles, which is very popular. Many times I think it's hard to fusion food, but when it works, it can be very interesting.
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5: 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We have 5 games. Here's Buzzword, where you form as many words as you can using the given letters. All words have to include the center letter. Make it extra fun by inviting a friend to a challenge. Over at Guessword, you have 6 chances to uncover the hidden word, using the color feedback to see if you place the letters correctly. In Mini Crossword and Mini Sudoku, challenge yourself by completing them in the shortest time possible. Feeling stuck? You can always play with a friend or ask for help. We also have an all-time favorite, Word Search. There's only one rule, drag from the first to the last letter in any direction, including backwards and diagonally. Here's the fun part. When you sign in, you can build streaks when you play daily, earn badges, and even if you miss a day, you can use a freeze to save your streak. Have fun!
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0: For me, to go to temple is relaxing. 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I think it's the right thing to do while you're here, to adapt a little bit the way how to think, how to live, wherever you are, to try to take in everybody's cultures. 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
1: Mm.
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0: Mm.
1: Tänk om jag bara slår en på dig.
0: Jaså?
1: Thai is more harder to learn because I'm not really that good on like the vowels and like how to speak and understand. But now I have been practicing a bit and reading, but I understand now.
0: I think it's good in a way that she have the possibility to learn a little bit more Thai, and the Swedish she get from me. We talk Swedish almost every day, and the English get great here because she go on the international school for the moment. So she will get the three language for free, and I think it's great.

0: everybody you talk to here, Thai people, everybody happy, and they always have questions, where you're from, what I'm doing here. It's always fun to talk to Thai people also. So I try to keep up my Thai by try to talk a little bit, but I never felt like I'm outside in the conversation or something like this.
1: Sabai di mai. Sabai di mai. Sabai di ka.
0: All right.

0: I like to tell about culture, because there's so many layers of Thai culture that it's difficult to learn about. You only learn a little bit like this, but I try to go a little deeper to widen the understanding between us. My news page on Facebook, it gives me an opportunity to direct information to both sides. For me, it's a way of promoting Thai way of life, the genuine lantang, and of course, to get income to the villages. So how many hives do you have?
1: 2,000.
0: 2,000? Song pan. Oh, wow. And how much honey per year? Good luck. I will tell tourists about it. Swedish people and Thai people, they agree on one thing. We don't want Lanta to change too much. By working with the villages, we can make Lanta more resilient, that income can come to all the villages as well, not only the tourist places. Oh, yes. I'm gonna taste the honey directly from the hive. It's stingless bees, so it's perfectly safe, and it's so delicious. It actually has different tastes.
2: Honey with lemon.
0: Good. I don't like that. How do Thai people use honey? For medicine, they are so small. Okay, cup con ca. For me, it's a way of promoting Thai way of life. All of the island has to live. All of the island has to get income. It's important for friendship, for peace, for tourism. You're starting this the 28th.
3: Yeah.
0: So what will you start with?
3: The idea, we need tourists come here to relax.
0: Okay.
3: Stulai,
0: mm-hmm.
3: You know, spend the time with the local.
0: What will they learn about bees, tourists?
3: We come to learn something about story of the bee.
0: Mm-hmm.
3: Learn how to make like a box.
0: That you can do your own klong and have it in your own home. Yeah, and show how the bees live in the forest, in the trunk of the tree. And if everybody has work, everybody has a way of getting an income. It's more relaxed. Everybody is happy. Kwam suk. In the end, it's important for us because we want to have a very friendly Lanta. It is a friendly Lanta, but it has to keep on being friendly. It's my way of contributing. It's the kind of person I want to be.

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1: My grandpa was the first one who came to Hong Kong.
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3: 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Sawadee
4: Tengo es que puedo coger lo bueno de la cultura china y quedármelo, y lo bueno de la cultura española y quedármelo.
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0: Asia's demographic shifts are poised to redefine the world order. With the region's most populous nations, India, China, and Indonesia, at the epicenter. These three countries are leading global GDP growth projections. And what's more, Asia Pacific is home to more than 2 billion people under the age of 30. The world looks at these young people as the region's engine of growth and a generation who can realize the economic potential of the Asian century. But while the numbers are promising, they don't quite tell the whole story.
1: My name is Shruti Gottipati, and I'm a journalist and media professional with experience reporting on five continents.
0: I'm on a journey across India, China, and Indonesia to investigate the challenges young people in these nations face and uncover the solutions that can keep them on track.
1: So far, I've seen the troubling reality of youth unemployment faced by young people across Asia. Part of the problem lies in the education system. China, India, and Indonesia are facing a learning crisis.
2: World Bank refers us as functionally illiterate.
3: I estimated that the dropout rate was more than 60% high.
1: What can be done to resolve this alarming issue?
4: AI 一定会对教育教学有很大的助力。
5: We make sure that they start with the right level of language understanding.
0: I want to find out what are the systemic challenges that stand between going to school and getting a quality education? And how is this stifling the future outlook for youth?
1: Indonesia's extensive education reforms, which started in 1945, have seen the extension of compulsory education for children from 6 to 12 years, as well as the increase in the number of vocational schools. As such, the country has made substantial progress in school enrollment, hitting almost 100% in the 1990s and achieving a student-teacher ratio of 15 to 1 in secondary schools. But despite this, there are problems lurking beneath the surface. Indra Karismiaji has been analyzing education policy in Indonesia for over 20 years.
2: The enrollment of the students in school increasing, but the quality of education itself is very, very low. If you look at the PISA score, it basically measures three things: reading skills, math skills, and science. We're one of the worst education system in the world.
0: Wow, okay.
1: In the year 2000, Indonesia ranked third last out of 41 countries and economies in the OECD's PISA rankings. Fast forward 22 years, it placed 69th out of 81 countries and economies.
2: Our reading level, World Bank refers us as functionally illiterate. Our young generation cannot learn anything because they can read, but they don't understand what they're reading.
1: In 2022, the Minister of Education then, Nadiem Makarim, publicly acknowledged that Indonesia was facing a learning crisis.
0: But how does that happen?
2: The sad thing is, the government, they just keep doing the same thing. Every new Minister of Education appointed, they just change the curriculum, printing more books. We have 50 million students, 250,000 schools, 17,000 islands, but no plan at all.
1: While the Indonesian government spends at least 20% of its national budget on education as mandated by the constitution, Indra says the focus historically has not been on improving the quality of teaching.
2: One of the recommendations how to improve our PISA score is we need to focus on teachers. But our government did not do that. Right now here in Indonesia, a lot of teachers actually are not qualified to teach. Back in 2008, I myself actually did a research. 30% of high school English teachers in Jakarta don't know how to speak English at all. Can you imagine that?
1: In 2015, over 80% of the 1.6 million teachers in Indonesia who took a competency test failed to reach the passing score. The test was conducted on all the teachers throughout the country at all levels and subjects taught.
2: We have to create that the best of the best are willing to be a teacher, but our teachers get paid really, really low to minimize that cost. Education doesn't work like that. I mean, you need to provide the best for the teachers so they can teach the student.
1: The average salary of a primary school teacher is around $650 US a month, which is comparable to that of a retail cashier and call center agent. I'm at one of the country's top teacher training academies to see how they're fostering the next generation of teachers. They provide staff for both private and public schools. There are 19 programs for a variety of subjects, from preschool to university levels.
0: Why is the teacher quality so low in Indonesia?
6: I'm not blaming the government, but they open a lot of study program offering teacher training when at the time booming the demand for teacher.
1: In 2015, Indonesia had 374 teacher training institutes, 32 government-run and 324 private academies. A World Bank report that same year revealed that a massive surplus of over 150,000 university-trained teachers were produced despite the requirement of only 50 to 100,000.
6: If they stick to the calculation of the supply and demand, actually we don't need too many teacher training programs. In many countries, the number of teacher training students are very strict.
0: The programs are selected.
6: Yes, in Thailand, Brunei, and other countries, also Singapore, we can see comparably our teacher quality is quite low. So we have to be part of the solution.
7: Let's see our facilities here.
6: So the room where the teacher can monitor the teaching practice of the student. So, but the student couldn't see us. We can monitor, record video and audio, and then give them feedback.
1: This is a practicum session for a secondary school ethno-mathematics class.
8: Bentuknya itu seperti apa ya? Ayo, apa?
9: Coba tunjuk satu temannya untuk maju, lalu menjelaskan materi yang sudah disampaikan tadi. Nah, salah satu saja supaya lebih interaktif.
6: The belief in education sector is the more flying time, you will be more ready to teach in the real situation. So,
0: gotta clock those miles.
6: Yes.
0: You know, I teach at a university in France. Wow. I can tell you I had no such preparation before I went up in front of graduates.
6: You have to study again here at Wadi.
0: Yeah, clearly.
1: ₹5,200 away, there's an education gap of a different kind. China devoted $906 billion to education in 2023, roughly 34.8% of the total government budget. Currently, the country is in the middle of an ambitious plan called China's Education Modernization 2035 that aims to ensure inclusive and equitable high-quality education for all. But while the country has made remarkable progress, with almost 100% of those age 15 and above being able to read and write at a basic level, a researcher has uncovered a hidden disparity in school attendance.
10: Hey,
3: This is a typical urban village in Beijing. Rural migrants, they move to city for job opportunities. They come here and maybe rent a very low-cost space.
1: PhD candidate Wan Yi has researched extensively on rural and urban village literacy. Despite China's compulsory education scheme, which mandates that all children between ages 6 to 15 have to attend school, she's uncovered a worrying phenomenon amongst rural students.
0: When we look at the data, we're seeing a very high enrollment rate.
3: Yeah.
0: But your experience from your field research has been that they may not actually be attending school.
3: In my article, I called this phenomenon as invisible dropouts. So you can't find them in the official data. The reasons why official data didn't include such kind of dropout is, you know, it's compulsory education, okay. 9 years, right? So although they left school, everyone should get a graduation certificate of compulsory education. So schools or individuals couldn't go against such kind of rules.
1: I gather that the schools aren't classifying these students as dropouts because they can't be seen to be non-compliant with the education.

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1: Some start early.
0: Some end a little late.
1: And others don't go as planned.
0: But that's just life on the road.
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2: Stayed in the rural society and engaged in agricultural work with their parents. The more popular option is that they go to the cities. Like in this street, you can find many youths. They are working in the shops to maybe help their parents. 7 years ago, when I looked at the documents issued by the central government, they said we did still find some job out, but it's because of their individual reasons. They are not fond of learning.
3: So they put the onus on individuals,
2: yeah,
3: that they aren't interested in education, even though we are providing them with the facilities and infrastructure to study.
2: Yes.
4: Rice feeds billions around the world, but growing it comes at a cost to the planet. On the next Asia First, we uncover a breakthrough from Singapore that could cut emissions and reshape the future of rice farming, one grain at a time.
5: South Korea's skilled labor is sent to Germany in exchange for loans.
6: 나 자신을 발전시킬 수 있겠다. 가족들도 도울 수 있겠다.
5: Service and sacrifice that shaped a nation.
7: 그분들이 지금 일을 많이 해가지고 많이 망가지고.
5: Adrift, the pioneers who built Korea. Tuesday on CNA.
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18: When it comes to like technology progressing and who do we place the accountability on?
19: People and countries are starting to act out of self-interest. How can we navigate these conflicts while still upholding the rule of law?
20: Rule of law for the future. Wednesday on CNA.

0: A crisis is plaguing school-going youths all across Asia. In China, it is estimated that at least 30 million adolescents under 17 are struggling with emotional or behavioral problems stemming from mental pressures faced in school. In Indonesia, 34.9% of those aged 10 to 17 showed symptoms of a mental disorder in the past 12 months. In India, 23.3% of students under the age of 20 are struggling with psychiatric disorders. Numerous studies that link bullying to mental health have been done. A 2022 study found that Indonesia had the highest school bullying numbers in Southeast Asia. Half of all youth aged 12 to 17 experienced it at least once.
1: Growing up, I moved around a lot, and one thing I realized is that kids could be really cruel. They could sense any sign of weakness if a kid was slightly different from them.

0: and really hone in on that. I wonder if kids today have a different experience when they go to school. This secondary school sees an average of 2 to 3 cases of bullying every year. Since 2022, they've been trying to resolve this problem a little differently.
1: Pemanasan seperti biasa. Depan belakang, sekarang, yuk. Zigzag modelnya.
2: Hi. Nice to meet you.
1: Nice to meet you too. Selamat datang di SMA 9 Jogja. Mereka sedang berlatih teater.
2: Yeah. What does all this have to do with your anti-bullying program?
1: Mereka menulis naskah sendiri. 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
3: Bentar. 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
4: Siapa sih itu?
5: Ya, satu.
6: Balikan.
3: Ambil kacamata ya.
0: Their body language is so strong, you just know who the bullies are.
7: Ini orang bego banget sih.
8: Ini, kalian kira ini perbuatan yang baik?
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0: I understand that you are all part of this anti-bullying program. What does that look like in your day-to-day school life?
10: Tentu saja di dalam teater itu saya semakin mengenal teman-teman saya. 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
0: Have you ever witnessed any incidents of bullying since you arrived at the school?
11: Mungkin sebelum masuk ke sekolah ini pernah. 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
0: I've long seen mental health be a taboo subject in Asian society, cloaked in embarrassment and denial. I'm now heartened to see young people be more forthcoming about this subject. They're supported by resources that older generations just didn't have. Going back to the country I grew up in, India has one of the largest school-going populations in the world, with more than 260 million students at elementary and secondary levels. The country has come a long way over the past few decades, with nearly 100% enrollment rates at the primary education level. The overall literacy rate amongst those aged 15 and above has also risen, from 41% in 1981 to 77% as of 2023. In 2024, the Indian government announced plans to spend over $14 billion on education. But despite overall progress, the variation in learning levels across the country is stark. One study suggests that the distribution of test scores in India is the second most unequal in the world, with the top students performing on par with high-income countries, while the worst performing rank amongst the lowest in the world. Reasons for this variation are both geographical and socioeconomic. Academic results are better in urban areas compared to rural, while underprivileged communities in both lack access to quality education. In the early 2000s, modern education technology made its appearance with the promise to level the playing field. Learning apps that offered supplementary tutoring support to the school curriculum saw a huge rise in popularity, with companies like Byju's, Topper, and Vedantu becoming household names and claiming to have millions of students signing up. Journalist Pradeep K. Saha has spent years researching India's edtech boom.
4: Why was there a hunger for this kind of online education? What was happening here?
6: What gave education technology a real boost was the introduction of Jio. It's a mobile service provider in India. In 2016, they started by offering free data, which really was the kind of eureka moment for education technology. You could be sitting in a small village in Bihar, or you could be sitting in Bombay, but you could be watching the same data points, the same curriculum. And if you go to a rickshawala or if you go to a daily wage laborer, they would give an arm and a limb and a liver so that their children can do better. And the only way for them to come out of that rut is education. More than 50% of the kids in those rural setups, the students in grade 5 can't read the text of grade 2. Stuff like that, right? So obviously there was a need.
0: But things changed very quickly in 2022.
6: If you look at the companies, none of them are profitable today. Outcome of education is always measured by how many marks you get in what exams. I don't think there has been proven data that any of these apps have actually helped that get better.
4: When a sector like education especially, which is very slow to sort of change, gets disrupted, I would assume that there would be a certain degree of turbulence. The larger question here is, can it provide any value
6: it
4: in the future going
6: has
4: forward?
6: To provide. There is no other way. I think education technology is important, right? And it is the future. It needs good minds to come in with sustainability in their mind and not valuation and growth.
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17: 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Singaporeans working overseas. More money or a different life. Money Mind, Wednesday on CNA.
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20: Debt among Indian youth is on the rise.
21: The data is very stark. Below the age of 30, 70% of Indians have at least one loan.
22: I have 94 rupees in my bank account.
20: And it's what they're spending on that matters.
23: Shopping has been one of the reasons why I could never save money.
20: Why are some young Indians spending beyond their means?
24: FOMO plays a big part for young people to follow this consumption as coping method.
20: Insight, Thursday on CNA.

0: Education technology apps for students in India weren't the silver bullet they promised to be. But when incorporated into physical learning institutes and in the right hands, can they improve overall learning outcomes? After 30-odd years, I'm back in an elementary-level English class in a private school, trying my best to fit in.
1: What is the meaning of protested? Yes, Faizan?
2: I'm against something.
1: Against something? Very good, sit down. Can I disclose the answer?
2: Yes, ma'am.
1: Very good.
0: I certainly didn't have a tablet and TV during my time in the classroom. While India has a national curriculum framework that lays guidelines for all public and private schools, from preschool to grade 12, teaching staff can practice flexibility in implementation and teaching methods. This private school implemented teaching aids in partnership with LEED, an educational technology company founded in 2012.
3: How to teach a student is more important than what to teach. In LEED, it's not the board and chalk alone. Teacher have a tap as a tool and a TV as a resource. So there is a lesson plan in the tablet. This is actually addressing the biggest problem that any teacher faced. I get emotional when I say this because my mother is a teacher. She has gone through the same journey. Evening, she has to prepare for the classes for the next day. Morning, she has to cook, do everything else. So here, when the teacher go to the classroom, teacher have the ready lesson plan to teach.
1: I want everybody to take off your Elga homework on the five.
0: So far, Lolak says they have partnered with over 8,000 private and public schools across India, impacting around 3.5 million students.
1: Okay, class?
4: Yes.
1: In yesterday's class, I taught you what is LUPRC strategies. Can anybody stand up and tell me what is LUPRC method? Yes, Vinuta?
5: L means look at the clue.
1: Very good.
5: U means understand the word. P means predict the meaning. R means read the sentence.
1: Okay.
5: And C means check the meaning.
1: Check the meaning. Is she correct?
4: Yes, ma'am.
1: Okay.
0: One of their methods to improve knowledge retention is to put students on the spot.
1: Shruti, please can you come and conduct this activity?
6: Sure.
1: Our queen of Jaren is?
6: Shruti.
1: Okay.
6: Do I like walking?
4: No, you don't like walking.
6: Do I like drawing?
4: No, you don't like drawing.
6: Do I like laughing?
4: Yes, you like laughing.
1: Yes, you like laughing. Okay? This crown fits so well to you.
0: Disha has only been teaching English for a year, but it looks as though she's been doing it for much longer.
1: As I'm very new to this profession, I was having a zero knowledge about teaching.
6: What was your experience studying in schools in Bangalore like?
1: We were by-hearting the answers, and when exams comes and we were writing it, that's all.
6: So you were memorizing everything?
1: Yeah, memorizing everything.
6: And how is what you're doing currently similar or different to how you experienced education yourself?
1: Actually, totally different. I'll be telling students to read the comprehension. Students will be reading the comprehension, they'll be understanding the comprehension, and they'll be writing the answer for themselves. The work is only guiding them, so no mass answers. When I feel that the student has not understood any answer, I'll make them stand up and I'll ask them the question. So individual concentration, it will encourage.
6: From what I understood, the classes here are not sorted by necessarily the age of the student, but by their level of skill in a certain subject.
3: When we actually put the children on level based, it is easy for the teacher to teach and it is easy for the child to learn.
0: According to LEED, the grade 1 to 8 students in this school in early 2023 had a 1.5 to 3 year learning gap, which closed to 1.24 by the year's end.
3: Rather than force-fitting them to grade 4, grade 5, we make sure that they start with the right level of language understanding.
7: It's the unusual reading, right?
4: Yes, ma'am.
3: And when a teacher used the resource, we were able to understand whether that resource is used in the classroom through our back-end tracking systems. So these things help us to understand what kind of execution is happening in the classroom.
0: One of the problems I've seen consistently come up in India when it comes to education is implementation. What really struck me about what these lead schools are doing is the tech-enabled tracking of how teachers are teaching their classes. That's something that, if done right and at scale across schools in India, could help change learning outcomes for students. Middle schools in China are also leveraging tech in the classroom. In 2022, Sun Yao, China's Vice Minister of Education, announced the country's push towards utilizing AI in teaching and learning.
8: 利用人工智能的赋能作用，可以帮助教师汇聚优质资源，改进教学效果。
0: In 2018, it was estimated that 1 in 4 schools in China was already using AI to grade essays. Hi, everyone.
9: Hi. Nice to meet you.
0: Nice to meet you, too.
9: I'm the English teacher in this class. Take your seat. So you are going to listen to two people, Kevin and Alicia, talking about plastic packets.
0: This middle school introduced AI teaching aids in the classroom 2 years ago. The grade 10 English class of 15 and 16-year-olds is going to debate the pros and cons of plastic packaging today.
9: Okay, let's start.
10: In the week when the government sets out its new environmental program, Kevin McCabe and Alicia Stewart consider the problem of food packaging waste.
11: Apparently we're being graded on it as we speak. So I'm really hoping that I'm going to be able to keep up with these kids.
0: This device records my speech and grades the fluency. All the recordings flow into the system and can be played back anytime, anywhere.
12: Alice agrees with Kevin on that. She thinks it should be changed so that it's recyclable.
3: Thank you, sir.
0: The Chinese government has pledged financial support for the introduction of AI educational tools in primary and secondary schools. One company that has benefited from this is iFlytek. Their AI technology has been deployed in 3,600 schools across 28 provincial-level administrative regions.
9: Okay, so let's invite our new student. Okay, Suti, okay, come here. Which one do you like?
13: Okay, maybe her.
9: Maybe her?
13: Okay. Yeah.
9: Using plastic bags is a convenient solution to carrying goods. But on the other hand, we know that it comes with significant environmental concerns.
13: Sure.
9: So maybe we need to ask AI for more suggestions or opinions.
14: There are more eco-friendly alternatives available, such as reusable cloth bags, paper bags, or biodegradable plastics.
0: ChatGPT in the form of a pretty Chinese lady. What a world we live in today.
14: And support policies that promote environmental stewardship.
9: Okay.
13: She made some good points.
9: 和传统教学相比，它能够及时的给予我的一个课堂的一个反馈。我能够在课堂中及时的来看到我们学生的测评，基于同学们的反馈，那么再给予他们的一个改正错误，能立刻改正错误的一个机会。 第二点好处是在课后我可以通过 AI 来批改作业，那么批改作业的环节我能够立刻的，也是同样的能够把这个作业的一个反馈反映到我的一个 App 上面，这样的话呢，我也能够对学生进行一对一的一个检查和反馈。Did
13: you face any hurdles? What were the challenges like?
9: 在最开始使用的时候呢，我发现。 确实不好掌控这个技术，比如说您今天在课堂上面参与的时候也会发现，我们使用 AI 的时候容易出现卡顿，容易出现这个机器不灵敏的情况。同样的，对于学生来讲，他也需要不断的去熟练这个 AI 技术。AI
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6: How are you grappling with that right now?
15: AI 是一个辅助的工具和手段，我可以用它来帮忙，但不会把它直接替换成用虚拟的替换真实的。
0: Clearly, there's a lot of support for tech in schools. This is part of China's long-term plan to use AI to power all aspects of the economy, which needs an AI-competent workforce. How is the higher education system trying to meet this demand?

0: South Korea's skilled laborers sent to Germany in exchange for looms.
1: 나 자신을 발전시킬 수 있겠다. 가족들도 도울 수 있겠다.
0: Service and sacrifice that shaped a nation.
2: 그분들이 지금 일을 많이 해가지고 많이 망가지고.
0: Adrift, the pioneers who built Korea. Tuesday on CNA.
3: The world keeps moving, and our laws and institutions must continue to evolve and keep pace.
4: We will need laws that evolve, that is modern, that is fit for purpose today.
5: When it comes to like technology progressing and who do we place the accountability on?
6: People and countries are starting to act out of self-interest. How can we navigate these conflicts while still upholding the rule of law?
7: Everyone. Rule of law for the future. Wednesday on CNA.
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1: Today, China is the world's largest manufacturing hub, producing 31.6% of the global output. Its goal is to become a leading exporter of high-tech products. This momentous push for technological dominance means that China needs to be able to compete in the hottest sector now. The plan is to build a $138 billion AI industry by 2030. But for every 5 new AI jobs, there are only 2 qualified workers in the market, according to MaiMai, China's alternative to LinkedIn.
2: Hi, I'm Shruti. Nice to meet you.
1: Will China's universities be able to pump out enough AI graduates in time? This is the Beijing University of Post and Telecommunications, one of the first few colleges to offer an AI major back in 2006. There are now at least 500 other universities with this major.
2: So I understand that 500 universities in China are offering AI programs. That's incredible.
3: 其实我们每年招收的学生，相比于我们想学AI的学生而言，也许还不一定够，因为中国的人口多嘛。
1: Wang Xiaojie is the head of the Center for Intelligent Science and Technology AI Program, and Cheng Guang, an associate professor in the department.
3: 当时我们第一年招生的时候，我们只有30个人，然后我们现在每年我们的人工智能的专业180人，我们培养这个AI的同学，他未来要服务社会，比如说我进入社会，那我需要什么样的能力？我觉得这个北邮。
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2: Do your parents understand what you're studying?
5: No. 每次我回家的时候，我爸爸都会问我：“你们AI到底是学什么呀？”然后我就要从他各个选择各种领域来给他讲解，说是啊，这自动驾驶这个车子也它也是AI。然后像你们这种语音这种手机助手，它也是AI。So
2: what kind of jobs in AI do you think these courses are preparing you for?
6: 其实我觉得目前各行各业对于 AI 都是有一定需求的，无论在哪个行业，在哪个职位去。
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2: it comes to AI-powered solutions, young people in China are taking leaps their elders could never have imagined. My guess, the next big AI idea is coming from a 20-year-old.
1: I learned earlier that Indonesia's learning crisis isn't a new phenomenon. Since 1945, the country has cycled through 11 national curriculum reforms. Its latest iteration was piloted in 2013 across several regions, before being progressively implemented as Merdeka Belajar nationwide since 2019. Unfortunately, these reforms were not enough. Ever since participating in global PISA score rankings in the year 2000, the country has languished close to the bottom. In 2022, the World Bank forecast a further 16-point decline in Indonesia's PISA reading scores. But a new component of Merdeka Belajar was also launched in 2022. Could this be the reform that tips the scales?
7: This is called the platform of Merdeka Mengajar.
4: it was used as a platform to help teachers to get access to the new curriculum.
1: Claudia leads a team of independent consultants working with the Ministry of Education. They have been tracking the implementation of this platform and published their initial findings in 2023.
4: Just within a few months, it evolved to be a super app for the teachers. After 1.5 years, Merdeka Mengajar already reached 80% of the grade 1 to 12 teachers in Indonesia.
2: What are the results of this program been so far?
4: We actually surveyed over 100,000 teachers who has been benefiting from the curriculum. So the better learning environments in the classroom is happening. There is like higher engagement from kids. Teachers now feel a stronger sense of ownership to their profession. They are more motivated to move to next level to deliver the classes. Of course, it takes longer to see the impact, right?
1: The Ministry of Education reported that the platform has penetrated over 412,000 primary and secondary schools as of November 2024, which represents over 94% of all schools in Indonesia. The research sounds promising, but I want to see it in action. I'm headed to a school that's actually implemented this platform and all its fancy new tools.
2: I'm going to take a peek inside one of those classrooms and see what all those kids are up to.
7: Hari ini sehat semua ya?
8: Sehat.
7: Kita mau belajar tentang apa?
8: Sehat.
7: Oke.
1: It's science class for these 11-year-olds today, led by Ms. Sharafina.
7: Nah, tujuannya adalah peserta didik dapat menjelaskan sistem pernafasan. 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
1: Very impressive, a semi-functioning model of a respiratory system.
7: Sudah selesai, Nak?
8: Ya.
7: Oke, sekarang kita panggilkan kelompok 3, silakan maju. Coba Farel.
2: I think they're going to do a good job.
10: Jadi ini saat bernafas, paru-paru saat bernafas, paru-paru mengembang dan diafragma mengkontraksi. 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
1: My teammate Alvaro seems like quite the star student.
2: Which are some of your favorite subjects that you like here?
11: Science and math. I want to be a scientist.
2: You want to be a scientist?
11: Yes.
2: Can you show me other projects you've done in this classroom?
11: That.
2: This one?
11: Alvaro Arcanopsari, yes. I drew the water cycle. The water evaporates and then condense, and go to precipitation and transpiration.
1: It seems like his hunger for learning is being cultivated in the classroom. Ms. Sharafina used the new teacher platform to create the lesson plan for today.
7: Jadi ini adalah platform digital untuk bisa guru-guru mengembangkan apa ya mencari media ajar yang bisa digunakan dalam kegiatan pembelajaran.
1: She spends over 2 hours a week on this platform, and the social networking feature is her favorite.
7: Komunitas ini adalah apa ya semacam wadah untuk guru dalam membentuk sebuah grup WhatsApp untuk saling sharing terus untuk berbagi inspirasi tentang kurikulum Merdeka ini gitu. 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Di sini ada komentarnya cukup bagus, luar biasa mantap.
2: It looks like she got so many comments on that post. She's just scrolling and we're not reaching the bottom of this. How does this curriculum compare to what was there earlier?
7: Perbedaannya antara kurikulum yang sekarang dengan kurikulum yang lalu itu adalah kurikulum Merdeka ini lebih menekankan kepada proses. 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
2: Do you think there's anything lacking on this platform?
7: Kurangannya adalah mungkin karena banyak guru-guru yang belum mengetahui mungkin PMM ini, khususnya di daerah-daerah terpencil. Jadi mereka itu karena keterbatasan internet di daerah-daerah itu.
2: Although I definitely saw that the PMM tool was something that could be a useful resource for a lot of teachers, it did make me wonder at the same time whether it would be a wholesale solution to the challenges that these teachers are facing.
1: With these structural reforms, Indonesia has a renewed drive towards its education goals, some of which are to become internationally competitive by 2025 and increase the number of Indonesian university programs in the world's top 500. China's education modernization plan sets 2035 as the target to become an international example of a prosperous, technology-driven nation with a uniquely Chinese approach to education. India's ambition in the near future is to increase enrollment in higher education to 50% by 2035 and achieve 100% literacy rate.
2: Education has come such a long way since my own time in the classroom. Could I have imagined when I was a kid sitting in front of a blackboard and chalk that one day students will be interacting with AI avatars? Not really.
1: Are the top-down education goals set by India, China, and Indonesia too ambitious? Tangible results from policy reform might only become evident after a much longer maturing period.
2: Technology seems to offer cautiously optimistic enhancements to the quality of teaching and learning. But the human touch still remains essential in education and improving learning outcomes. Even with all that progress, the world is changing so fast. Can education really keep up? There's no doubt that challenges still lie ahead. But what heartens me is all those ambitious students and teachers that I've met through this journey.

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1: Right in the chaotic moment.
2: Midnight later tonight here in Thailand. It's too little too late.
3: 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Nobody can exactly tell you why.
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1: Each one doing what each one wants.
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0: Nestled among the mountains in the Malaysian state of Pahang lies the idyllic district of Bertong. This sleepy town with a population of 110,000 is home to a royal delicacy, the famous Musang King Durian, also known as Mao Shan Wang.
1: 其实呢，这个猫山王呢，在没有成名之前，它的名字是叫坤玉，是来自这个达纳梅拉吉兰丹州达纳梅拉小岛，布劳拉亚。80年代、90年代那时候不红的时候呢，很多人都是叫它叫坤玉王的，因为流量很多人喜欢，叫黄下去的，有这么多白king啊，有这个黑狮王啊，有苏丹王啊，他们都想叫王，所以就演变成今天这猫山王。
0: Frankie Tong runs an orchard in Karak Town. This is where Musang King was first cultivated as a cash crop. Because of his role in promoting this variety of durian, Frankie has earned the nickname King of the Durian Kings.
1: 注册猫山王的是姓黄的，叫王忠明老先生，他已经离世了。榴莲季节掉的时候，他拿两粒，这个猫山王以前叫坤玉。 我们饲料就是两粒坤玉之后呢，我就觉得这个是我行行命命几十年的好品种。去考察了3年，都是产量每年都是那么好，它品质稳定，它的产量高，加上它的色香味齐全，我们要发扬的一种好的品种。
0: Known for its thick golden flesh and sweet, creamy, rich flavors, Musang King has won the hearts of many a durian connoisseur. But growing it is hard work.
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0: 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The experience shows.
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0: This is Singapore Tonight.
1: Good evening, I'm Paul Singh. Tonight's top stories. Road construction projects in Singapore hit by delays and rising costs amid global bitumen supply disruptions linked to the Middle East conflict. Family doctors here seek more support as rising chronic illness cases and shifting community care put clinics under strain. Singapore kite foiler Max Mader back on top after bagging his third world title in Portugal.

0: Some road construction companies in Singapore are facing project delays and rising costs amid a tightening supply on bitumen. This key material used in paving roads has been hit by global oil disruptions linked to the Middle East conflict. One firm says prices have jumped by as much as 60%. Alexander Arnon speaks to companies on how they're coping with the supply crunch.
1: Process crude oil long enough, and this is all that remains. Bitumen, its thickest and heaviest residue, and a critical material used in road construction. But for many contractors, paving the way has become far more difficult in recent months. One firm saw its bitumen supply fall by around 50% in March, leading to estimated project delays of up to 2 months, a disruption it describes as the worst since COVID-19.
2: We have no idea about whether supply is going to be restored or if it will be, when it will happen. So it was like a rationing exercise at that time. So because we do a lot of projects, mainly for, let's say, public roads and also runways. So in a sense, we need to speak to the agencies and also our customers on which are the projects, you know, that we must prioritize.
1: To plug the gap, the firm has explored sourcing from suppliers in China, but says it remains too costly for now. It is also hoping government co-funding for the material will be extended beyond this month, with one analyst expecting the current bottleneck to continue.
3: Only certain types of crude can give you this correct specification for bitumen. It's usually the heavier quality crude oil. So the Iraqi crude, for example, is a very good one. These flows are now totally shut off. It is about also the volume of crude from refineries running, right? So we have a lower intake overall compared to pre-crisis levels. There is a hard choice to make whether to make bitumen or to make fuel oil.
1: Others are looking beyond traditional bitumen altogether. This firm, which has developed an alternative material made from plastic waste, says recent demand has more than tripled, both locally and within the region. It is now running at full capacity and working to expand.
4: With traditional industries, I guess a lot of the processes have been tried and tested for a long period of time. So there's a more conservative nature in terms of trying things that are new. So this kind of presented an opportunity for us to place new bitumen as not just a sustainable alternative, but something that can help with resilience in terms of supply chain.
1: For now, the material still needs to be mixed with traditional bitumen to meet road specifications in Singapore. The firm says it is working on further research and development to build a substitute that can stand on its own.
0: The head of Iran's Parliamentary National Security said Tehran will soon unveil a mechanism to regulate transit of ships through the Strait of Hormuz. This comes as global oil inventories fall at a record pace amid ongoing supply disruptions caused by the Strait's closure. The International Energy Agency earlier warned reserves could approach critical levels if the vital shipping route does not reopen, raising the risk of higher oil and fuel prices ahead of peak summer demand. Ibrahim Azizi said under the system, only commercial vessels cooperating with Iran will be allowed through, excluding the U.S. This as Iranian state media revealed European countries have been in talks with Tehran to allow their ships through after Iran permitted the safe passage of vessels from countries including China, Japan and Pakistan. The US and Iran have been locked in a stalemate over terms of how to end the war with Tehran, maintaining an effective blockade over the critical waterway. It wants to end the conflict on all fronts before more difficult issues like its nuclear program are discussed. But the U.S. has insisted that Tehran must first give up its nuclear program and reopen the waterway to shipping before the war can conclude. Iranian media says Pakistan had discussed prospects for resuming peace talks as the interior ministers from both sides met in Tehran. World leaders have pushed for diplomacy to end the conflict and resume the flow of oil and goods through Hormuz. Family doctors in Singapore are calling for more support as demand for chronic illness management and preventive healthcare continues to climb. GPs say cases have risen by around 30% over the past year, with further increases expected as more care shifts from polyclinics into the community. Smaller clinics warn that they are struggling despite increased government grants aimed at easing the burden. Mohammed Bahajaj reports.
5: This family clinic has just one doctor. Over the past year, he's seen around 30% more preventive and chronic illness cases walking through his door. These include patients who need vaccination and immunizations and treatment for illnesses like diabetes and high blood pressure. And he's expecting his days to get even busier.
6: I would estimate probably the increase will be another 20-30%. Given that the government is also now increasing the number of chronic cases that is eligible for subsidies. For example, from next year onwards, cases such as thyroid issues is also going to be included. So as more conditions come on board to be treated by GP, as the population ages, definitely the chronic cases and caseload will also increase.
5: Dr. Koo adds that for small clinics like his, resources are currently spread thin. He says he gets help from a community of health professionals such as the primary care network. For example, he's able to refer some cases to diabetic nurse counselors who help patients with lifestyle advice and medication. But the wait is too long.
6: It would be good if we can aim to let patients see their diabetic nurse on the same day as their doctor consultation. Currently, the waiting time can be a few weeks, to even up to a month.
5: Such resources are more crucial than ever, as the Health Ministry aims for patient care to move upstream towards the community, anchored by GPs. It seeks to move patients away from polyclinics, which Health Minister Ong Ye Kung said cannot cope by themselves amid growing demand for complex chronic diseases. While the pressure may ease for polyclinics, the GPs end up being stretched.
7: Right now, most clinics are struggling on with the doctor and the clinic assistants that they had earlier. But that load is getting too heavy to bear. We will have to add on staff. But that definitely will increase our, not only our responsibilities, but our costs. And that's a key point, because obviously while we try to help patients as much as we can financially, sometimes we reduce fees or we waive fees. Obviously, that cannot be a mass model. And that's where we need the government's help with fair remuneration for the additional services and costs that we're now being asked to provide.
5: The government has increased its grants for family clinics by around 50% in 2025 to $350 million, up from $230 million in 2022. That works out to an average of over $140,000 per clinic. But Dr. Tok says that more needs to be done. Operating costs are going up, which for him is at least 20% over the past year. He adds there's still need for additional hands for administrative tasks and patient outreach.
0: Still to come, Singapore's Max Maeder makes waves again, clinching a third world title. Plus how a local furniture store grew from a startup into a global brand.
8: Rice feeds billions around the world, but growing it comes at a cost to the planet. On the next Asia First, we uncover a breakthrough from Singapore that could cut emissions and reshape the future of rice farming, one grain at a time.
9: South Korea's skilled laborers sent to Germany in exchange for loans. 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Adrift, the pioneers who built Korea. Tuesday on CNA.
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0: Newly crowned kite foil world champion Max Mader says that he will have to stay on his toes even after reclaiming his title, as his rivals are fast catching up with him. The 19-year-old Singaporean clinched a dominant victory at the Formula Kite World Championships in Portugal to bring home his third world crown in 4 years. He won back-to-back titles in 2020.

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2: The Zhuang Autonomous Regional Committee. SM Lee will also visit key sites in Guangxi to better understand its role as a gateway linking China with Southeast Asia. In Shanghai, SM Lee will meet the city's mayor, then visit companies there to learn more about technological developments. An association for entrepreneurs says Singapore's latest economic recommendations signal that startups should aim to scale globally from day one. The Action Community for Entrepreneurship says founders should shift their thinking from just survival to being globally competitive.
3: Startups, when they get formed, they don't always think about necessarily what's going to happen in the next 5-10 years, because they're always fighting for the next few months or maybe the next quarter from a survivability standpoint. Whereas now they've got to think that, yes, we set up in Singapore, it's no longer a landing pad but a launch pad towards the other countries that they go to and expand their businesses.
2: Local furniture store Kesslery says that Singapore's unique market means it is difficult to later retrofit and expand internationally. It set out to expand globally from the start and began doing so 4 years after its founding. Just this week, it opened its third overseas showroom in New York. The founder believes Singapore's predictability has made it more valuable to investors as a base for international operation in recent years.
4: I would love to see the focus to build global-ready companies. So you don't necessarily need to establish yourself domestically. You can just headquarter in Singapore. The policies and structure could ensure that all the key decision-making, strategic, finance, whatever, all the key structures stay in Singapore, but the market may not be Singapore as long as you create jobs here.
2: And still to come, local firms turn to automation to stay resilient amid rising costs. Plus, how AI is transforming the talent needs of Singapore companies.
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1: As a global energy crisis deepens, China doubles down on its plan for clean, limitless energy. Dubbed the Artificial Sun, scientists hope to crack the code on nuclear fusion.
2: 那么这个核聚变技术呢，既然能够提出来，而且从国家舆论的角度来讲还在传播，那么一定就意味着中国的技术水平呢已经达到了一定的能力。
1: China green tech exports surge, but other sectors face headwinds.
3: Exports are the key growth driver the past couple of years, and if the rest of the world is suffering, the scope for China to continue to export its way to growth is limited.

0: wanted.
1: Can China play the role of peacemaker in the Iran crisis?
2: Typically, China has economic leverage over countries that act like normal, rational economic countries. Iran's not like this.
1: Watch When Titans Clash on demand at CNA.Asia.
3: Investments in automation are helping some local firms stay resilient amid global disruptions and rising operating costs. These include automated storage systems and AI-powered tools. Now, some logistic firms are transforming warehouse operations to boost efficiency and space. Caitlin Ng with more.
4: Rows of empty vertical space once set out of reach at this warehouse. Now, nearly every level is used. At supplement manufacturer Singapore Pharmatech, an automated storage system has increased usable warehouse space from about 30% to nearly 80%. Using heat maps and sensors, the system figures out where each parcel should go, improving the accuracy of its inventory stock. Such changes have reduced manual work, easing the challenges in hiring.
5: It's very hard for us to attract talent. People don't even know we exist or don't even consider us. Automation is a tool that we have to use in the future. If we don't use them, we don't have them, we will die out, because at the same time we have competitors out there. It's already a world of who uses automation the best.
4: Ms. Zhang says automation has helped scale operations. From handling a few hundred parcels a day, it can now handle about 5,000. Workers are also shifting into higher skilled roles to operate and manage the systems. But overhauling operations can be a complex process, requiring companies to retrain workers and rethink workflows. That's where Republic Polytechnic's Supply Chain Innovation Lab comes in. It allows companies to trial automation and digital solutions before committing to major investments.
6: This allows a lot of the companies to weed out solutions that are not practical for them. And it's not just about how the technology works in their environment. This lab also enables the staff themselves that is affected by the change to experience what it means for them.
4: With such tech, this food distributor was able to optimize delivery routes. This has helped to some extent mitigate the effects of high fuel prices and ongoing global supply chain disruptions.
7: When you are a lot more accurate with what you're doing, your wastage is less. When you are a lot more accurate with how you're going to plan your routes, because with the ASRS, we also implemented the WMS, which came with auto routing. It would definitely, you know, shorten the number of miles a truck need to take on the road.
4: The firm says its transformation began long before the recent geopolitical tensions. These investments have helped strengthen its resilience. Enterprise Singapore says such changes are becoming increasingly necessary amid manpower and space constraints. Consumers also expect faster, more reliable deliveries.
8: We felt that it's very important to work with the industry to pursue this transformation and to see what types of roles in the warehouses we could meaningfully transform. We are very keen to work not just with the newest warehouses, but also with some of the businesses out there that have warehouses that they think need a bit of a rejuvenation and refresh.
4: The agency says newer automation solutions are also more accessible for smaller firms. This means more companies can look to strengthen operations amid an increasingly uncertain global environment.
3: The head of Singapore's digital watchdog says the tech roles in non-tech industries are growing 3 to 4 times faster than those in the tech sector itself. Now, this surge makes the fusion of domain expertise and AI skills an urgent priority for companies. Beatrice Yap speaks to IMDA's chief executive for more.
9: For 6 years, the ATX Summit has been the region's flagship tech event. This year, organizers say the focus will move beyond theory, as the conversation is now about putting AI to work.
10: We are, I think, in a period of extraordinary change, right? And I think that means that for Asia, this presents tremendous opportunity for us to adopt and scale AI. But at the same time, I think this must really be underpinned by responsible use of AI, must be underpinned by governance, ethics, standards, safety. So lots of considerations, I think, to pull it all together. And that's why I think bringing together this unique collection of people from all over the world, focusing in different areas, thought leaders in their respective fields, will provide an interesting platform for conversations to happen. We hope some of these conversations will also happen off the stage.
9: Mr. Ng says topics that will dominate the summit include agentic, embodied AI, as well as safety and governance. Singapore wants to do more than just host the event. It aims to shape guardrails.
10: We think we can clearly play a role of as a convener, bringing people together. But we also hope that we can add some value to the table, I think partly by our focus and the work that we have done around governance and safety. And I think we have been working a lot on those areas, including, I think, earlier this year, the model governance framework on agentic AI, which we hope will provide a basis for some of these conversations.
0: How do you see IMDA's mission shifting amid this changing AI landscape?
10: Our broad strategy at the national level on AI is that we want to make sure that we sufficiently stretch our ambition on the use of AI. Of course, a large part of it will be centered on the four AI missions: healthcare, finance, advanced manufacturing, connectivity. But we also want to make sure that the benefits of AI are spread across all sectors. And that's why I think there's a big push on AI adoption and diffusion across the economy, across all companies of different sizes, including SMEs. At the same time, I think for IMDA, there's a major stream of work that we're involved in, which also focuses on the workforce, because we need to make sure that, I think, the workforce has sufficient level of AI skills so that even as companies transform, right, they are able to productively use the tools, the AI tools at the workplaces, including, I think, transforming workflows, transforming work processes.
9: That workforce push hinges on AI bilingualism, marrying tech know-how with domain expertise.
10: We believe that, I think, the value that will be created is when we combine AI skills with domain expertise. I think broadly that's called AI bilingualism. Right? I think that's why I think we've been very focused, working sector by sector, to help enable non-tech professionals acquire AI skills. I think we're starting with legal and accounting, right, for which we've engaged the professional bodies as well as the large firms in these two sectors. We'll be rolling out AI fluency programs, and we hope to do this systematically across other professions. At the same time, there's a major body of work focused on the tech workers. This is quite important, I think, for the tech workers to have adequate AI skills. And we are working to make sure that there are programs available to help the tech workers in both, who may be in both tech and non-tech sectors, acquire these skills.
9: To do this, programs are being co-designed with professional bodies to stay sector-specific and fast-moving.
10: We are still at the stage of engaging with the professional bodies. The programs will be rolled out quite quickly, right, over the next few months. But we do want to make sure that the programs equip workers with the skills that are relevant for their specific sectors. I think that's why we're spending a bit of time just with the engagement, validating the programs, making sure that the curriculum is relevant. But at the same time, particularly for the tech workers, we recognize also that the pace of change will be very rapid. So I suppose, unlike other training programs, the curriculum needs to be regularly updated and refreshed. And I think the post-course support is also fairly important for tech workers. So those are some of the features we have in mind in designing the programs for the tech workers.
9: With clear guardrails and an AI bilingual workforce in place, Singapore can position itself to be in the fast lane of Asia's AI race.
3: That's Singapore Tonight. Good night.

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3: In a world filled with information.
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7: The first thing in the morning as Asia wakes up to a new day. Get up to speed with major events shaping lives in the region and other parts of the world.
8: Putting things in perspective with eye-opening reports and expert analysis as a new era of global politics breeds power struggles and shifting alliances.
7: We get to the heart of the matter and take stock of the issues you're invested in with on-the-ground reports and wall-to-wall coverage. Viewing it all from a regional lens because we push Asia first.

0: This is what we lost in 2025 after paying upfront for beauty services that never happened. Over $2 million. The highest prepayment loss any industry has ever seen. By beauty services, I'm talking about hair, nails, facials, massages, and spa. These record losses from prepaid packages are raising serious questions. And that's the reason why I've taken on a disguise. To find out if there is something deeper at play.
1: Are you a free tester? Right, you can test. You from here?
0: What is this, February 28th this year. Beauty spa Royal Secret Wellness shut down suddenly after 30 years in operation. All customers were left with was this notice posted on the company's Facebook page. Customers lost a total of over 1 million Singapore dollars. And from what I've read online, the largest loss recorded by one customer was nearly $50,000. I cannot imagine why anyone would pay so much in advance for beauty treatments. Together with my producer, we spent 3 weeks looking for this victim. We finally found her. Why have you asked us not to reveal your identity?
1: I don't want my parents to know. They do not know the full extent of the amount that I spent on these packages.
0: You have nearly $50,000 in unused packages. I don't get it.
1: On the personal side, that I have signed up for so many packages and treatments that it's too difficult to track. For the company side, each time you've finished a treatment, they'll just let you sign on the piece of paper for the particular treatment that you've used. They do not give you any details of what are the packages that are still remaining, the number of sessions left.
0: Did you ever feel pressure to sign up for the packages?
1: Yes, they will usually pressure, you know, they'll tell you that, hey, this is a VIP deal that I'm offering you. Sometimes they will say, oh, this is a special sales now that they are offering, or it could be Mother's Day sales, you know.
0: When was the last time you bought the package?
1: The last time was in December 2025, and it was for close to 7,000-ish. Yeah. And they closed down in February 2026. How could that actually happen? I felt betrayed and also shocked.
0: What has the company offered you in return for the unused packages?
1: They gave us a list of spas to choose from. The new spa actually gave you a goodwill $1,000 for you to use within 6 months.
0: $1,000 in return for your close to $50,000 value in unused package.
1: Yeah,
0: what did you think of that?
1: Of course, that's definitely not enough at all. No, that's a 49,000 difference.
0: So what did you do next?
1: I wrote an email to Case. Case told me that since the business have ceased, there's no one they can actually talk to. So they actually gave me 3 routes to consider. One of it is to go to the banks to stop the payment. Second is to go to the small claims tribunal. And third is also to seek for independent legal advice.
0: Were you happy with the response?
1: Of course not.
0: So what was the next thing that you tried?
1: I submitted my application to Small Claims Tribunal. I have an upcoming hearing in a month's time.
0: Besides the financial toll, what kind of impact has this whole incident had on you?
1: I have sleepless nights thinking, you know, just thinking of what are the other solutions. And the other part is that you couldn't share anything with your family members. You know? Yeah, so you just gotta look perfectly fine in front of them while within you, you know, it's like, it's killing you having to already lost that 50,000.
0: It's been 3 weeks since I spoke to Sarah. Now, she has since received a letter from the Small Claims Tribunal. Royal Secrets, despite its closure, has been ordered to reimburse her $20,000. Royal Secrets Wellness is one of a rising number of beauty business closures. In 2020, just over 1,000 beauty businesses shut down. The number of closures has risen gradually by about 100 each year. But in 2025, the pattern broke. Closures jumped sharply by 270, resulting in 1,647 closures. What's causing this spike? I turn to two industry veterans who have spent decades in the beauty and wellness trade.
2: Here we are in Toa Payoh Central. Normally the association will come down to the ground and see what's happening.
3: So we walk the ground to see the change in landscape. We have discovered more turnover.
0: So why are we seeing rising closures in the beauty sector?
2: Well, because competition is very tough nowadays. And entry to this industry, the barrier is low. Right? It's easy to start up a business in this beauty industry.
0: How easy is it?
2: Let me show you. All this setup costs. Right, nowadays you can order directly where they will send it to your doorsteps. Like shampoo chairs. Before the online, these chairs used to cost about $500 to $600 a piece.
0: Okay, so how much is this one?
2: So we're looking at $283.
0: Okay, but this is before you pay for the shipping?
2: Everything is included.
0: Wow.
3: So the price we are looking at maybe 50% or 70% lower than what it used to be.
2: Let's talk about rental. That's the biggest cost in the setup of the business. Well, you need to have get ready a deposit of 3 months to the owners. Now, next is the renovation cost as materials and everything are going higher and higher. We can talk about 20 to 50,000 easily for the renovation.
0: So let's say to set up a three-seater salon, maybe not in Toa Payoh Central like here, but in a quieter HDB area, how much would that cost?
2: That will cost you about 50, 60,000.
0: Will do?
2: Yeah.
0: That sounds like a lot of money to me.
2: No, it's not.
3: Compared to other businesses?
2: Compared to other places. There's no gatekeepers for this industry. Without regulations, anybody can come into the business.
0: Do you think the issue of competition is making the businesses sell prepaid packages? Is this contributing to the problem?
3: They are using prepaid packages to so-called get the cash so that they can roll. Like just now we're talking about setup, we didn't talk about the rental. Rental is the more deadly and highest percentage of all setups. Like for example, now we're at Toa Payoh, right? So a small shop might cost you like 10 to 20,000 per month. So they do have to take cash in order for them to run, to roll over.
2: Now, if you just do a basic haircut for $5, if you take a 20,000 and divide by $5, how many haircuts you need to do? You need 4,000 customers to walk into your salon. If you can't get it, what will happen? But the overhead still have to run with it. So in that case, they will come in with attractive bonus or packages to attract customers.
0: And also from a consumer point of view, isn't it that I'm loaning you cash to help you roll over your business?
3: Yes. For them, they'll be presented that it's cheaper. And then I think some of them also buy because they go down to the place very often. Then they have some bond with the therapist. Yeah, so most of them buy because of that as well.
0: The number of openings, much like the number of closures, has been climbing too, with a similar steep jump from 2024 to 2025. Openings rose by about 16% from 2024 to 2025, even though closures grew faster at nearly 20%. At the same time, the Consumers Association of Singapore received 2,113 complaints against the beauty industry in 2025, with one in five of the complaints linked to pressure sales tactics. And a troubling pattern is emerging.

0: Ready for the highest cash back on daily spend with UOB One credit card?
1: Mommy, please. Enjoy the meal.
2: Thanks.

0: Rice feeds billions around the world, but growing it comes at a cost to the planet. On the next Asia First, we uncover a breakthrough from Singapore that could cut emissions and reshape the future of rice farming, one grain at a time.
1: South Korea's skilled laborers sent to Germany in exchange for looms.
2: 나 자신을 발전시킬 수 있겠다. 가족들도 도울 수 있겠다.
1: Service and sacrifice that shaped a nation.
3: 그분들이 지금 일을 많이 해가지고 많이 망가지고.
1: Adrift, the pioneers who built Korea. Tuesday on CNA.
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5: Brought to you by main sponsor, Sing Life, and the following co-sponsors.

0: want to know how these businesses are persuading our elderly to buy these packages. So I'm heading into the heartlands where some of these cases have been reported. But I'm not going in as myself. I'm going in as an elderly woman to see just how these sales tactics work. I walked past a beauty salon. Many others walked past too, but they only approached the elderly me.
1: I give you a test there.
2: What is this?
1: I apply for you, okay?
0: They offered me a sample of their cream and encouraged me to step into the shop. The same thing happened at another shop.
3: Are you a free tester? Right, you can test. Nadia Red, you from here?
2: I'm from Malaysia.
3: This one, I give you a little. You from Tse, it's a very Lehigh, very Pioneer, alright? Beautiful.
4: Can you check on her?
0: Yesterday, I walked past the exact same shop but as my regular self. I even paused briefly in front of the shop. They looked at me and they let me walk right past. But today, I got samples and I got invited into the shop. So that we can cover more salons across the island, I'm repeating this undercover sting with two real seniors.
5: Oh, don't wanna. Oh, I'm scared.
4: How about it's a loss.
5: No pain, but I scared anything.
0: Our undercover senior was encouraged to enter a shop and persistently pressured to try a free treatment.
5: I scared anything,
4: don't worry,
5: I never
4: worry.
5: Do this one.
4: Later after apply, you must give me a hug and a kiss.
0: A trial treatment was carried out on one side of her eyelid. When our talent declined to sign a package, the staff's tone turned aggressive.
4: You see the result you like already.
5: But I'm not comfortable with that.
4: You see this
5: uncle,
4: 92 years old uncle.
5: 92. I know, but I cannot have one side like that, one side like that.
4: But did you like it, the result? Do you like it? You have no treatment here?
5: I'm not very comfortable.
4: Because your skin is already set.
5: I'm more not interested. I will let you try, but now I want to show off.
0: I let you try. 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But even at the exit, the staff kept pushing for a facial package. 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
5: No. I'm not going to buy anything today.
4: No, I tell you one. Are you holding a Merdeka or Pioneer? 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
5: I cannot decide now.
4: Then when you want Visa, you're already 70.
0: it gets more egregious. Here, our talent bought an eyebrow touch-up session.
6: 我帮你试一下啊，我帮你试一下这边。不要了，不要，你只是帮我修补。等一下我不懂是不是适合我的。就是我让你感受一下，让你看一下。啊，还要改呀？不要啦，我不要啊。
0: Even though our actress declined, the staff said it was just a demonstration, but went on to upgrade one side of her eyebrows.
6: 这个是明星美，原价是398的，要不给你送那个facial了。不要啦，补那个60就够了。就这边是比较自然的。很紧啦，我做这个了。你是因为价格？我改次了。
0: Our senior was told to pay an extra $300 for a package, inclusive of 3 touch-up sessions and facials to match both sides, or leave with uneven eyebrows.
4: 我们用那个也可以的，那个CDC吗？是那个叫什么？CDC啊，我们家用CDC也可以敷的。可惜啊，姐姐，我真的我都不想下手。多漂亮啊！你看，做成这样就改不出来这样了，我都不想下手。这边的话，你看这边做多好看，就是在那这一根一根的毛，这边你看都没有。Our
0: seniors visited 12 shops. Now, in all but 2 of them, the sales staff continued pushing packages, even after multiple refusals. So, what's driving this persistence?
7: Does working overseas make you richer? In Dubai, a young Singaporean finds out that tax-free doesn't mean earning more. When more money isn't always the goal, why she left for Sweden. And when the maths stops working, why some choose to come home. Singaporeans working overseas. More money or a different life. Money Mind, Wednesday on CNA.
8: Debt among Indian youth is on the rise.
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17: The world keeps moving and our laws and institutions must continue to evolve and keep pace.
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20: 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How can we navigate these conflicts while still upholding the rule of law?
21: 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Wednesday on CNA.
0: Find out what's behind this persistence. I'm meeting a hairdresser who used to sell packages when he first entered the industry.
22: Hon, you are no stranger to selling prepaid packages.
23: Yes, I sold prepaid packages before. We are told to sell customer things that like they don't really need. Let's say for example, they say their hair is very dry. So you need it on. Yeah, because this is due to your scalp problem. So we must push them, we must try to persuade them. So your hair is very terrible, you really need this. And customer will freak out because it's the way they say, I'm going to get infection from my scalp and then I'm going to get hair loss. So many people during that age, like 60 to 70, they are so concerned about hair loss.
22: Right.
23: You will try to feed the fear into them.
22: Oh my goodness.
23: Feed the fear, yes. Feed
22: Do
23: the
22: you,
23: fear.
22: Did you ever feel bad about that?
23: I know we are pushy, but we have no choice to sell packages to hit our monthly quota, like commission base. All hairdressers work on a commission basis. We need that commission to survive. We will need to go into a meeting with the manager or the salons. They will try to brainwash us in a way to tell you that how you're going to sell it, feed the fear. Yeah, once we never get this, they will like threaten us in a way.
22: The management will threaten
23: you. Yes, will threaten us in a way. Let's say, if this month you never hit your quota, we will give you another probation, maybe for another 1 month.
22: Oh,
23: but if you can't hit your probation and you need, that means out you go. So this is quite tricky for us as a newcomer, just stepped into a hairdressing trade during my 20s. Lah. Mm-hmm. So it's, we do feel the fear too, of course, because we might be jobless.
22: With prepayment losses in the beauty industry on the rise, what can consumers actually do? When things go wrong, many consumers turn to the Consumers Association of Singapore. CASE, in short, is Singapore's consumer watchdog. I'm meeting a council member of CASE, and I'm bringing along some concerns from consumers who have lost money.
1: Isn't it time that CASE should lobby the government to make prepayment insurance legally mandatory for the entire industry instead of placing this huge burden of risk entirely on the consumers like us?
22: So what's your response to this?
2: We have been lobbying for this with the government and also for cooling off, a mandatory cooling off period for packages whereby consumers can actually change their mind after they have gone home, for example, and they think about it and they wish to cancel the contracts. Now, this has been going on for the past few years that we have been pushing for it already.
22: So why aren't we passing a law?
2: Let's put it this way. It's not going to be an easy law to pass in the sense that you've got to balance the interests of the community, the consumer community, against the business community.
22: The risks seem to fall very heavily on the consumer and not the businesses. Would you agree with that?
2: Well, the thing is that there's this traditional saying of caveat emptor, which is basically buyers beware. So a lot of things are actually in your hands and you decide.
6: Besides, you know, you keep saying that you have no power to prosecute, you can't do much.
1: In the end, they are not doing any action. Then what is the purpose of this organization?
2: Now, as CASE, we are not the government, so we cannot dictate or we do not have the power to impose a sanction against the businesses. So what we do is that our role is to collect consumers' feedback, try to help them to negotiate, and basically to mediate if there's any disputes. Now, these are some of the things that along the way we walk with you, but we are not the akong that has got the power to wear the cane, you know. But we have the ability to influence certain cases to go and refer cases to CCS, Competition Commission. They are the ones that will be able to take action against those errant retailers.
22: We reached out to the Competition and Consumer Commission of Singapore, the regulator with powers to act on unfair trade practices. Now, we want to know what more can be done to address the sharp rise in prepayment losses. In response, CCS says it will act against businesses that persist in unfair practices, but cannot step in when firms fail due to genuine financial difficulties. Consumers are urged to be cautious with large upfront payments. Meanwhile, the government has convened an independent consumer protection review panel to review existing safeguards for high-value packages, with recommendations due later this year. There is fundamentally nothing wrong with prepaid packages. I mean, they benefit consumers too because they usually come at a discount. So if you still want to buy a prepaid package, here are some tips I've learned. Wait 24 hours before committing so that you have time to think it through. 2, track your usage. And finally, make sure you are buying something you truly need and not just because it feels like a good deal. As for Sarah, the business has till 23rd May to pay her back $20,000. Assuming she gets the money, that's still less than half of what she's owed.
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5: 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Here's Buzzword, where you form as many words as you can using the given letters. 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Make it extra fun by inviting a friend to a challenge. Over at Guessword, you have six chances to uncover the hidden word, using the color feedback to see if you place the letters correctly. In Mini Crossword and Mini Sudoku, challenge yourself by completing them in the shortest time possible. Feeling stuck? You can always play with a friend or ask for help. We also have an all-time favorite, word search. There's only one rule. Drag from the first to the last letter in any direction, including backwards and diagonally. Here's the fun part. When you sign in, you can build streaks when you play daily, earn badges, and even if you miss a day, you can use a freeze to save your streak. Have fun!

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4: That's right, the OG team is back in business here on CNA 938. Happy Monday, it's the 18th of May. Now, Kevin Warsh, he is taking over the helm at the Federal Reserve and faces a deeply divided FOMC.
5: Where does he align on interest rates? Now, it matters more to us than you think. We'll get some views for you.
4: That's right, we will. Plus, markets on edge yet again with climbing oil prices and surging bond yields. We'll analyze all of this for you on Open for Business. First, let's get you the news. Good morning. Here are the latest headlines from the CNA newsroom. I'm Andrea Heng with Harianto Dimon. U.S. President Donald Trump is ramping up pressure on Iran with another ultimatum. In a Truth Social post, Mr. Trump warned the Iranians to get moving fast on agreeing to a peace deal with the U.S., or there wouldn't be anything left of them. It comes amid indications that the U.S. and Israel may be planning to renew attacks, effectively ending the six-week-old ceasefire. The U.S. leader spoke on the phone with Israeli Prime Minister Benjamin Netanyahu and will report reportedly meet his national security team tomorrow to discuss military options. He told Axios that Iran would be hit much harder than before if they did not present a better proposal.
5: A drone strike near a nuclear power plant in the United Arab Emirates yesterday triggered a fire, prompting Abu Dhabi to call the strike a terrorist attack. There have been no reports of injuries or radiological release at the facility. The UAE's Defense Ministry says the drone that targeted the Baraka plant was one of three that entered the country from the western border. No one has claimed responsibility for the attack, and the UAE has not publicly blamed any country. The UAE's presidential adviser, Anwar Gargesh, called it a dangerous escalation.
4: Taiwan's president has released his first direct response to last week's summit between the U.S. and Chinese leaders. William Lai stressed that Taiwan will not provoke or escalate conflicts, adding that the island is committed to peace and stability. He called China the root cause of regional instability and said Taiwan would not give up its democratic and free way of life. The self-governing island was discussed extensively during the summit between Presidents Donald Trump and Xi Jinping. Mr. Xi called Taiwan the most important issue in U.S.-China relations and warned of clashes and conflicts if it is not properly handled. Mr. Trump raised doubts about continued U.S. support for Taiwan following his visit to China. He suggested that arms sales to Taiwan could be used as a bargaining chip in dealing with Beijing. However, U.S. Trade Representative Jameson Greer has reiterated Washington's unchanged stance on Taiwan.
5: In other news, Malaysian Prime Minister Anwar Ibrahim says a snap general election could take place if cracks continue to form within the unity government. Now, this comes a day after Barisan Nasional, a member of the unity government, announced that it will contest all seats in Johor for the next state election. Malaysia's next general election is not due until early 2028, while several states, including Johor, have until next year before their terms expire. But elections can be called earlier at the discretion of the king at the federal level or the ruler or governor at the state level. The recent uptick of political activity, including Mr. Anwar's comments at the Pakatan Harapan Convention, has fueled speculation that early polls could be on the cards. CNA's Afifah Arifin reports from Johor Bahru.
6: Chants of reformasi echoed across the convention hall as thousands of Pakatan Harapan supporters gathered in Johor Bahru on Sunday for the coalition's first national convention since forming government in 2022. And the message from Prime Minister Anwar Ibrahim was loud and clear after spending much of his speech noting the Madani government's record over the past 3 years, from stronger economic growth to record investments in anti-poverty and anti-corruption efforts. The Pakatan Harapan chairman also made it clear that political cooperation in the unity government should not be mistaken for weakness. His warning comes amid growing speculation over possible early elections in Johor. On Sunday, Johor Chief Minister Ong Hafiz Ghazi, who is also the state's Barisan Nasional chairman, announced that BN intends to contest all 56 state seats, implying an end to electoral cooperation with Pakatan Harapan in Johor. Under the constitution, Johor's election must be held by June next year, but officially, there has been no announcement from the state government on any dissolution. But politically, the signalling is becoming increasingly difficult to ignore. So while both coalitions continue working together under the Madani government at the federal level, the narrative at Sunday's convention also highlighted the increasingly delicate balancing act between cooperation in Putrajaya and political rivalry on the ground.
4: Some road construction companies in Singapore are facing project delays and rising costs amid a tightening supply on bitumen. This key material in paving roads has been hit by global oil disruptions linked to the Middle East conflict. One firm says prices have jumped by as much as 60%. CNA's Alexandra Anand finds out how companies are coping with this shortage. She speaks with Ko Chan Sui, General Manager of United E&P, and June Goh, Senior Oil Market Analyst at Sparta Commodities, in this report.
7: For many contractors, paving the way has become far more difficult in recent months. One firm saw its bitumen supply fall by around 50% in March, leading to estimated project delays of up to 2 months, a disruption it describes as the worst since COVID-19.
8: We have no idea about whether supply is going to be restored or if it will be, when it will happen. So it was like a rationing exercise at that time. So because we do a lot of projects, mainly for, let's say, public roads and also runways. So in a sense, we need to speak to the agencies and also our customers on which are the projects, you know, that we must prioritize.
7: To plug the gap, the firm has explored sourcing from suppliers in China, but says it remains too costly for now. It is also hoping government co-funding for the material will be extended beyond this month, with one analyst expecting the current bottleneck to continue.
9: Only certain types of crude can give you this correct specification for bitumen. It's usually the heavier quality crude oil. So the Iraqi crude, for example, is a very good one. These flows are now totally shut off. It is about also the volume of crude in the refineries running, right? So we have a lower intake overall compared to pre-crisis levels. There is a hard choice to make, whether to make bitumen or to make fuel oil.
7: Others are looking beyond traditional bitumen altogether. This firm, which has developed an alternative material made from plastic waste, says recent demand has more than tripled. For now, the material still needs to be mixed with traditional bitumen to meet road specifications in Singapore. The firm says it is working on further research and development to build a substitute that can stand on its own.
5: Family doctors in Singapore are calling for more support as demand for chronic illness management and preventive healthcare continues to climb. GPs say cases have risen by around 30% over the past year, with further increases expected as more care shifts from polyclinics into the community. Smaller clinics warn they are struggling despite increased government grants. CNA's Muhammad Bahajaj speaks with Dr. Mark Koo, Medical Director of Griffin Medical Clinic, who expects to see more patients who need vaccination and immunizations and treatment for illnesses like diabetes and high blood pressure.
10: I would estimate probably the increase will be another 20-30%, given that the government is also now increasing the number of chronic cases that is eligible for subsidies.
11: Dr. Koo adds that for small clinics like his, resources are currently spread thin. He says he gets help from a community of health professionals such as the Primary Care Network. For example, he's able to refer some cases to diabetic nurse counselors who help patients with lifestyle advice and medication. But the wait is too long.
10: Currently, the waiting time can be a few weeks, to even up to a month.
11: Such resources are more crucial than ever as the Health Ministry seeks to move patients away from polyclinics, which Health Minister Ong Ye Kung said cannot cope by themselves amid growing demand for complex chronic diseases. While the pressure may ease for polyclinics, the GPs end up being stretched.
12: right now, most clinics are struggling on with the doctor and the clinic assistants that they had earlier. But that load is getting too heavy to bear. We will have to add on staff. But that definitely will increase our, not only our responsibilities, but our costs.
11: The government has increased its grants for family clinics by around 50% in 2025 to $350 million, up from $230 million in 2022. That works out to an average of over $140,000 per clinic. But Dr. Tok says that more needs to be done. Operating costs are going up. He adds there's still need for additional hands for administrative tasks and patient outreach.
5: And you also heard there from Dr. Vincent Tok, anchor director at One Doc Shalom Medical Group, in their report by Muhammad Bahajaj. And that's the news with Andrea Hing. I'm Haryanto Diman. You can get more headlines by staying with us right here on CNA 938, or you can head on to cna.asia. A very good Monday morning. Glad to be back this morning to spend time with you. Thank you for choosing us this 18th of May. Let's get you some traffic updates. There's a vehicle that's broken down on PIE towards Changi. This is after Kallang Way. Traffic is building up on PIE towards Tuas at Adam Road entrance. And then we also have a bit of a slow-moving traffic on PIE towards Tuas between CTE City and Tampines. Let's see, what else do we have here? We have traffic building up on BKE towards PIE. This is between KJE and SLE. Now, for those of you who are going to be commuting on Senja and Bukit Panjang stations, there are no train services between those stations, that is Senja and Bukit Panjang stations, in both directions. You can consider free bus services at these affected stations. Other than that, if you're going to be out and about, please drive with care. Weather-wise, it is going to be a wet Monday. Thundery showers over many areas expected later in the afternoon. Temperatures ranging from 25 to 33 degrees Celsius.
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6: And we're open for business right here on CNA 938. Good to have your company with us this Monday, the 18th of May. Welcome back. Hi, Rianto.
7: Good morning.
6: How's your break?
7: It was good, really. I think, you know, most importantly, and we've always said about this, right? It's not so much about the break as it is the wake, being able to not wake up in the morning.
6: That's how I felt this morning.
7: Yeah. Okay, but you see, the thing is as well, right? Because we are so used to waking up in the morning, even during like breaks like that, I will still wake up at about 5.
6: Oh, why?
7: Yeah, I don't know. Is this the body clock or something like that?
6: I know. If I not, think it's anxiety of missing the alarm. I think.
7: But you are going to be on a break as well.
6: I am. I'm going away for a while.
7: Yeah.
6: Maybe not come back. Who knows?
7: So counting down to that, yeah?
6: I am. Hey, when you were away, you'd be proud of me for doing this. I actually binge-watched the latest season of Bridgerton.
7: Okay, and how's that?
6: And I did this because last week with Susan, we talked about how there was going to be a season 5 and both of us were wondering why.
7: Okay, yeah.
6: I did not mean to rhyme then.
7: Yeah.
6: But, it was good. It was better than season 3. I'll leave it there.
7: I've not followed very closely towards the later seasons, but you know, I've watched clips that come up on TikTok and all that, and you are right. Like, I thought, hey, okay, wait a minute.
6: Yeah.
7: I thought that it was going to end, but I guess they have a following. That's why.
6: They do. And it's my guilty pleasure. I finished it all across Friday afternoon and a bit of Sunday, Saturday as well.
7: Okay, I have to tell you, though, just to sidetrack a little bit, because we're talking about series, right? And, you know, I say this, right, that you've introduced me to the pit. Season 2 has wrapped up, if you want to.
6: Okay.
7: Yeah.
6: That's my, that's going to be my plane entertainment en route to wherever it is I'm going.
7: Yeah.
6: I'm going to Japan. By the way, and we have something about Japan later on in the show, but we do have a program to get on. We have a little story, just a real quick one before we talk about the new Fed Chair Kevin Warsh in our first live conversation, and that's the private ambulances here in Singapore. What's happening there?
7: Okay, so the thing is, you know, oil prices that are going up, or they've gone up, doesn't seem that it's going to be settling down very soon. So private ambulance operators here, they are considering fuel surcharges as the diesel prices surge sharply.
6: Yeah, that's a real reality.
7: Indeed. So diesel prices, they've recently climbed above $4 per litre, even more expensive than fuel, than oil itself, you know, and people are, you know, getting a bit like, oh, what's happening here, right? So they said that fuel expenses have risen significantly. It's making things difficult to absorb the costs while they maintain 24-hour emergency transport services. So no word yet exactly, right, when it's going to happen or how it's going to happen, but they are considering this and they are warning that without surcharges or fee adjustments, margins for these private ambulance operators could become unsustainable. So you have to understand that these are

0: private operators.
1: Yes, yeah. Not our public service. Mm. That's right. Good caveat there. Thanks very much. Okay, time now for us to turn to our first live conversation of the day. So we know that over in the US, a very big change is happening, and that's at the US Federal Reserve, the American Central Bank, that is. Kevin Warsh has been inducted. Not sworn in yet, but he has been confirmed to be the next Fed chair. That ends Jerome Powell's 8-year run as federal chair, although he will be staying on as a governor on the Board of Governors. President Donald Trump still needs to sign off on Kevin Warsh's confirmation, and Warsh himself has pledged to divest sizable financial assets himself before taking office. This is something that a lot of people tend to do, especially when they enter a big political job and position just like this one.
0: Thing is, though, the handover might, well, not be as smooth as we hope for, because cracks are already showing within the board. Mr. Warsh is also walking into a complicated economy with trade tensions, Middle East energy crises, and markets on edge. So what does this bode for interest rates policy moving forward? And thing is, there could be trickle effects for us here in Singapore. Now, to find out more, we're speaking with Tony Nash, his founder and CEO of Complete Intelligence. Tony, thank you for joining us this morning. So, Mr. Warsh, he's been confirmed in a 54-45 vote, the most partisan Fed chair vote in history. Now, the Fed is supposed to be independent, we know that, but with a split like that, does that already signal political leanings?
2: Yeah, it's. I think it's more of a reflection of the Trump presidency than it is of Warsh himself. Warsh has been around for decades. He was first an appointee under George W. Bush, and he's been in investment banking and other things. So I think it's more political kind of telegraphing on the Democrat side. I mean, typically the Fed chair votes, they're not like, say, Supreme Court justice votes, where they're very politicized. I mean, this is you're looking at competence with monetary policy, and these typically sail through. So, but Warsh himself is not a really controversial character. It's really more about senators not wanting to be seen to be giving Trump his agenda, more really than the kind of anything about Warsh himself.
1: But it does signal, you know, the not so partisan Fed committee, doesn't it? The fact that, I mean, just carrying on what you're saying, the fact that this is a signal or a representation of, you know, or a symptom rather of the Trump presidency. On that note, does Kevin Warsh already walk in, already compromise before he's chaired a single meeting?
2: No, I think, you know, the presumption that the Fed isn't, say, political, I think is a bit of a created fabrication. I mean, we can look back to Franklin Roosevelt in the 1930s and how political that the Fed was made during the Great Depression and even in World War II. We can look at LBJ in the 1960s, President Johnson. He brought the Fed chair, William McChesney Martin, to his Texas ranch and pushed him up against a wall and yelled at him about raising interest rates during the Vietnam War. And then you have Richard Nixon and Arthur Burns, and how Nixon just hounded Arthur Burns about cutting rates. So I think this kind of disagreement between the president and the chair of the Fed, it's not new. And I think, again, I think a lot of this is sensationalized because Trump himself is a sensational character. But again, I don't necessarily think Warsh himself is controversial. And I'm not sure that it makes his job any harder, because it's a very difficult job anyway. If we look at how the Fed has been managed under current management, it's been over its 2% target for like 5 years. So the Fed has failed at keeping their price target for several years. And they even did things like reduce interest rates in 2024. So, you know, it's really questionable. They hadn't hit their price targets yet. They weren't necessarily even moving in that direction, but they cut interest rates for any number of reasons. So I think what Warsh is bringing back is credibility and an awareness of the political structures in Washington, D.C.
0: Okay, so on that note, we know Mr. Warsh, he wants fewer meetings. He wants fewer press conferences, less forward guidance. At the same time, the Fed has also spent decades building transparency as a tool of credibility. How do we balance these two sides, Tony? What happens to markets when that communication pipeline suddenly, you know, goes quiet?
2: Yeah, I think there, again, I think there are a lot of assumptions about the Fed that they have, you know, they have hundreds of PhD level economists, and they still claim that they don't really know what drives the economy, and they don't really know when interest rates or when inflation is coming, and they claim not to know the impacts on inflation. But then when you tell them they don't know, then they say they absolutely do know. And I think Warsh is a little bit tired of that. He's talked about looking at the inflation gauges that the Fed has and reevaluating what they're using as inflation gauges. He's talked about killing what are called the dot plots, which is the forward guidance, which was brought in after the financial crisis in 2009. Because the Fed was saying, or politicians were saying, they wanted more transparency. The problem is dot plots and forward guidance hasn't brought any more, I guess, credibility or transparency to the Fed than it did before. It didn't make the Fed any more effective than they were before. So I think what he's really focused on is, first thing, he wants to get the Fed out of the business of managing long-term interest rates. That's a big deal, because when you look at like the data centers that are being built here for AI, it's effectively the American people subsidizing big tech to take out long-term debt to build these data centers. American people shouldn't be in that business. So he's looking at the Treasury taking on management of long-term debt and the Fed taking on management of short-term debt. He's also looking at winding down the Fed's balance sheet. It's at almost $7 trillion. So as the Fed does that, they sell assets and they bring in dollars. So as the Fed brings in dollars, there's a lower supply of dollars on the market. So when there's a lower supply of dollars on the market, that pushes up the dollar's value. And so he's really trying to limit the Fed's focus from the broad focus it's had over the last 15 years to a narrower, more manageable focus.
1: It's a mammoth task, to be sure, because, you know, we're talking about someone who's been at the helm for 8 years plus, and now he is coming in to change all of that. We want to sort of have a little lens on what's happening closer to home here, Tony. Given what's happening with the Fed, Kevin Warsh taking over, Jerome Powell staying on the board, how should the rest of us here in Asia, including Singapore, position ourselves for a Fed that's potentially less predictable and potentially less transparent as well?
2: Yeah, I think with the policies that Warsh is looking at, it would likely have some strengthening bias toward the U.S. dollar. So if you're sitting in Singapore, you look at CNY, a Chinese yuan that is appreciated on a relative basis, and you look at a U.S. dollar that is appreciating on a relative basis, and it really puts pressure on the different currencies in Southeast Asia. And it will put some pressure on MAS in Singapore to look at their policy so that they can appreciate along with the U.S. dollar and Chinese currency. So I think Singapore may have to evaluate some of its central bank policies. I think in terms of price items that are priced in U.S. dollars like oil, we have to be really careful about where oil prices will go, because if we do see U.S. dollar appreciation at the same time as we see, say, commodity price inflation, it could be more pain in Southeast Asia as currencies are on a relative basis depreciated or devalued, and as those commodity prices are rising. So I think, you know, my hope is that we see the conflict in the Middle East subside in the, you know, coming weeks. I don't know if that's happening or not. And I'm hoping that as Warsh comes in, there's a gradual change. And I really do think this will happen. I don't think there's an overnight change in policies. I think he's taking a much longer view on things because it's very difficult. I think he'll have the cooperation of the Treasury with Scott Bessent as they kind of renegotiate the Fed Treasury kind of cooperation that they've had since 1951. And so I think we'll see a gradual change over the next probably 2 years rather than some crash change in the next 3 months.
0: Okay, we are going to be monitoring those developments and how things are going to shape up. As and when we have those updates, Tony, we hope to have you back on the show to get more of your insights. Thank you. We've been speaking there with Tony Nash. He is founder and CEO of Complete Intelligence. Now, if you would like to once again listen back to this interview, you can head on to cna.asia/listen. Look out for the CNA 938 Rewind tab, or you can also head on to Spotify because that's where our podcasts are as well. Don't go away. The 7:30 a.m. news coming right up.
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1: The latest headlines on CNA 938. U.S. President Donald Trump is ramping up pressure on Iran with another ultimatum. In a Truth Social post, Mr. Trump warned the Iranians to get moving fast on agreeing to a peace deal with the U.S., or there wouldn't be anything left of them. It comes amid indications that the U.S. and Israel may be planning to renew attacks, effectively ending the six-week-old ceasefire. The U.S. leader spoke on the phone with Israeli Prime Minister Benjamin Netanyahu and will reportedly meet his national security team tomorrow to discuss military operations. Iran says it will retaliate if attacks restart. CNA's Yasmin Jonkers with more.
5: And in a bid to break the deadlock, the Interior Minister of key mediator Pakistan visited Tehran on Sunday, meeting the President and the Parliament Speaker. Iranian media said the Trump administration made five demands. These include the transfer of 400 kilograms of enriched uranium to the U.S. and making any truce conditional on talks.
1: Taiwan's president has released his first direct response to last week's summit between the U.S. and Chinese leaders. William Lai stressed that Taiwan will not provoke or escalate conflicts, adding that the island is committed to peace and stability. He called China the root cause of regional instability and said Taiwan would not give up its democratic and free way of life. The self-governing island was discussed extensively during the summit between Presidents Donald Trump and Xi Jinping. Mr. Xi called Taiwan the most important issue in U.S.-China relations and warned of clashes and conflicts if it is not properly handled. Mr. Trump raised doubts about continued U.S. support for Taiwan following his visit to China. He suggested that arms sales to Taiwan could be used as a bargaining chip in dealing with Beijing. However, U.S. Trade Representative Jameson Greer has reiterated Washington's unchanged stance on Taiwan. Authorities in the Democratic Republic of the Congo and Uganda are racing to contain the spread of a particularly virulent strain of Ebola, which is said to be more lethal. The World Health Organization has warned of uncertainty over the true number of infections, saying the death toll could be higher than the nearly 90 reported. The infections have largely been confined to the northern regions of DRC, centered around Mongwalu, though a case has been confirmed further south in Goma, an eastern town controlled by rebels. Uganda has also confirmed a second case of the illness. The news desk has more on the Ebola outbreak.
6: The WHO says the Ebola outbreak in the Democratic Republic of Congo and Uganda is a public health emergency of international concern and poses a risk to neighboring countries. The outbreak caused by the Burundi Bugyo virus is extraordinary, the UN Health Agency said on Sunday, as there are no approved specific therapeutics or vaccines, unlike for previous Ebola Zaire strains. It comes a day after the DRC reported at least 80 suspected Ebola deaths and nearly 250 suspected cases in its Ituri province. This is the 17th outbreak in the country, where the disease was first identified in 1976. Neighbouring Uganda has reported at least two apparently unrelated cases, including one death, involving people who had travelled from the DRC. The WHO warned that the number of people infected could be much larger, given the high positivity rate of the initial samples and the growing number of suspected cases being reported. But it said the current outbreak does not amount to a pandemic. The highly contagious virus causes fever, body aches, vomiting and diarrhea. It spreads through direct contact with contaminated materials or bodily fluids or people who have died from the disease. The WHO says people infected have to isolate and their contacts should not travel. The health agency is urging countries not to close their borders or restrict travel, as this could lead to people making informal border crossings that are not monitored. The global emergency status aims to beef up international public health measures, cooperation, and funding to contain a major outbreak.
1: And that's the news. I'm Andrea Heng. Headlines anytime on CNA 938 and CNA.asia. 7:35, let's get you a quick traffic update, shall we, before we carry on with the program. Just a breakdown to take note of on the PIE towards Changi after Jalan Bahar. Some traffic moving slow on the PIE towards Changi between Thompson Road and Bukit Timah Road. On the TPE towards the SLE, heavy traffic at the Loyang Avenue exit. On the CTE towards the AYE, heavy traffic at the Ang Mo Kio Avenue 1 exit. Heavy traffic on the BKE towards the PIE between PIE City and KJE. And on the BKE towards the PIE, slow-moving traffic reported between KJE and SLE. That's it for traffic. Drive safely.
7: Witnessed an accident? 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

0: Still open for business right here on CNA 938. Thanks very much for making us your choice this Monday morning. Time now to get some business headlines from the news desk. And for that, we enlist the help of Elizabeth Neo, who joins us from Asia First, the morning show on CNA TV. Liz, are signs emerging that the Iran war could become the next big inflation shock for the global economy, as if it already isn't?
1: Yeah, so we've got investors heading to new trading week on edge. Rising oil prices, surging bond yields are fueling fears that interest rates could stay higher for longer. So on Friday, Wall Street suffered its biggest drop since March, with the S&P sliding as the U.S. 10-year Treasury yields climb above 4.5%. We saw spikes also for long-term borrowing costs in Japan and the U.K., with oil really driving much of the anxiety. In fact, crude settled at above $105 a barrel, Brent at more than $109 a barrel on Friday. So with that, we've got markets really scaling back hopes that the U.S. Federal Reserve will cut rates this year as those risks build on the inflation front. And then you've got the U.S. president adding to the tension over the weekend. He warned Iran that, you know, the clock is ticking, and he's urged Tehran to really move fast towards a deal.
2: And talking about Donald Trump, he's fresh off his China visit. More details emerging about deals signed. You have an update about an agricultural deal?
1: So the White House really saying that China has agreed to buy at least $17 billion worth of U.S. agricultural products every year through 2028. This pledge coming on top of earlier soybean purchase commitments. So it could really boost demand for U.S. exports, including corn, cotton, beef as well. But investors and farmers, they remain cautious. China previously failed to meet targets under Donald Trump's 2020 trade deal. And analysts are warning that, you know, this latest promise still kind of lacks detail, especially on tariffs. So China's Commerce Ministry says both sides are continuing to negotiate, and they will adopt measures including mutual tariff reductions on some products, although really no details have been released yet. Still, the agreement could be some welcome news there for U.S. farmers, which are of course facing weak crop prices, rising costs, high fertilizer prices, you know, all these linked to the Iran war.
0: And we go nearby from Iran to the UAE. Apparently, their silence has been broken as to why they decided to leave OPEC.
1: Yeah, so UAE saying that it was a strategic economic move, not a political one. That is according to the energy minister, Suhail Mazuri. The move reflects the country's long-term energy strategy and growing production ambitions. So the UAE is one of OPEC's most influential producers, right, after Saudi Arabia. Basically, it's been pumping just over 3 million barrels a day before the war disrupted output, but production has since fallen to about 2 million barrels a day. At the same time, the UAE wants to accelerate a new pipeline project to bypass the Strait of Hormuz and expand its exports. And so maybe these were some of the reasons why it decided to go its own way. Analysts are saying that the UAE's departure could really shift the balance of power in energy markets at a critical time for oil supply and prices.
0: I can hear the frustration in the background there, Liz. Thanks very much for that.
2: All righty, we've been speaking there with Elizabeth Neo from Asia First, the morning show on CNA TV. Now, markets, they are trying to hold two contradictory thoughts at once this morning. U.S.-China tensions have eased. Trump and Xi, they are talking again. And the language coming out of those meetings is the calmest it's been in years. But Brent crude is above $100. Hormuz disruptions aren't going away. And inflation is proving stickier than the Fed would like.
0: That's right. Meanwhile, equities are still being carried higher by AI optimism. So the question for investors isn't whether to stay in the market. It's whether this calm is real or just the eye of the storm. Let's take a look real quick at some stock index futures for you, as we are the first here in Asia to wake up. So that's where we will go. APAC futures are looking a little bit tepid at the moment. We'll get those exact numbers for you when the page is no longer erroneous. In the meantime, I want to have a conversation now with Florian Netto, Head of Investment in Asia at Amundi in Hong Kong. Florian, good of you to join us today. Thanks very much. So let's look back at the summit that's just concluded between Presidents Trump and Xi, using the phrase constructive strategic stability, but there's no real big bargain here, is it? Just a pause in hostilities. Is that enough to sustainably lower the risk on lower the risk premium on Asian assets, or do you think it just pushes harder disputes down the road to be tackled later on?
3: Morning, all. Yeah, indeed. Well, I think coming into the Xi-Trump summit, there was low expectation for market participants, and eventually we got no major breakthrough on immediate deliverables. So when you look at tech, when you look at AI, you did mention about agricultural products, but at the end of the day, potential expectation were on Iran nuclear program. But despite calling again for a reopening of the strait, we didn't get much. I think something more consequential in the parameter of engagement at the leadership level may have started. So you did mention about the strategic stability. I think if we have a bilateral relationship that is less erratic, it will be positive for risk premia, as you just mentioned. Of course, we have to follow up if we have more signposts confirming this new stance. We got as well very clear that Taiwan is a strict political red line, China highlighting potential conflict if it's mismanaged. So on this, I think this week will be interesting to see if we have the $14 billion of U.S. arm package to be sold to Taiwan. I think it has not been decided yet, and it will be interesting to see. On Asia in general and the markets, I agree with you. I think the market participants were overweight equity, and it has been quite well rewarded, and it's very much linked to what we are seeing on AI and on tech. The issue now is the higher rates. And higher rates, it was a free fall on Friday on sovereign curve. The 30-year in Japan is at 4%. The 30-year in the US is at 5%. In the UK, it's close to 6%. So either it's the first time or it has not been seen over the last two decades. We know that equity markets, if we see higher rates for a longer time, it will start to weigh on valuation. And we are in a positioning where we have heavy positioning on equity from market participants. Mm-hmm. So this is a bit of an interesting moment where we are at a juncture where is equity moving forward based only on EPS and earning per share are still very strong? Or do we have a pain point coming in because rates are moving up, translating that inflation is an issue, and for now, equity market and equity investors are looking elsewhere?
2: Florian, thank you for that comprehensive overview there. I just want to pick up on Taiwan now. So you've mentioned, you've spoken about it quite briefly earlier on. On Taiwan, diplomatic tone has softened, but U.S. arms packages to Taipei haven't stopped. How do investors read that contradiction? I mean, is the market right to treat this detente as durable?
3: I do believe so. Well, up until the point where we're going to have another news that is going in another direction, but so far, We are quite convinced that at least there is a tentative to have a three-year strategic stability. It doesn't mean that we have no competition between US and China, definitely not. But I think that potentially it will be a bit more easy to read for market participants. So on Taiwan, I think China has been relatively clear. They don't want US to step in very decisively. And I think US arms package, it's interesting because I think it's not directly linked to that. We will have to see how US is reacting going forward. It has been very clearly mentioned as the first priority from China. So there may be more room for maneuver on tech, on AI, on trades, even on Iran and on energy. But I think on Taiwan, the door is closed. And we don't believe that the US will try to force this.
0: Okay, so we also want to talk about the AI rally because it's hard not to talk about it. It's driven a lot of the recent equity optimism, hasn't it, Florian? Does a calmer US-China relationship actually move the needle for chip and platform names? I mean, we know that Jensen Huang was tagging along Air Force One at the very last minute for this summit. Or are export controls so entrenched now that perhaps the geopolitical backdrop barely matters for chip and platform stocks?
3: Well, we don't think that it will have a major impact at that stage. I think for platform stocks, indeed, they have been underperforming massively what we've seen in AI in the region, being in Korea or even being in China AI markets on some smaller companies that have been actually performing way better. In general, I do believe that the the objective from China is to produce locally as well some semiconductors and some chips, and don't not being just I would say too dependent on supply chain, especially from the US. It will take time, and this is but the objective is to be able to promote AI in the society. So this is a slightly different way of perceiving AI. It's not purely on performance, but it's on good enough performance to be able to engage into everyone's lives and eventually have directly case studies in the direct life and direct economies. So in general on AI, we do believe that yes, earnings have been very concentrated. Performance has been very concentrated. It's not a US story, it's an EM story in general. When you look into MSCI emerging markets, I was looking at Q1 earning per share. Samsung is one third of what is expected at the total index level. And when we look at the top five stocks in EM over the next 12 months, the earning expectation is more than 50%. So everything is very concentrated to AI. Investor will not sell AI because the music is still on. Typically, when you look at Korea, and we have received a lot of questions from Korea on Korea equities from investor, we don't see a sustainable level of CapEx. We don't see wishful thinking in terms of earning expectation. So we have price insensitive demand, inelastic supply. For us, it's a recipe for profit booms that will be extended further on current tech name. So we are still buyer, and at 8 times next 12 month price earnings, those stocks look still steep, cheap to us.
2: Energy and transport costs, they are feeding back into headline inflation. Does that push the Fed to hold for longer, or does growth slow enough that it's forced to cut anyway? I mean, which scenario do you think markets are more wrongly priced for right now?
3: Thanks, Arianto. No, I think you're fully right. What we see for now is energy and goods sides that are moving up. So inflation pressure, we got a headline in the US at 3.8. But for now, core services is averaging higher, but it's not moving very decisively. And this is what actually all central banks are looking for. Do we have a second round effect? Meaning we have upstream sectors that are showing inflation building up. We have surveys as well in the PMI. We have near-term inflation expectation, but for now it's less evident in the long-term expectation. So they will monitor, is it transmitting into wages? Is it propagating into broader underlying inflation? And for now, what we believe is that Fed cuts are delayed but not derailed. So it means that they will acknowledge the fact that inflation is higher and we have a risk to the upside. But for now, we do believe that there will be in the wait and see, and the cuts are postponed to next year. But we won't see a hike in the US, in our view. It's not the case everywhere. We got largely above expectation inflation in Philippines, in Thailand, in Australia. So some central banks are poised to hike, and they are as well intervening to defend their currency. We've seen the BOJ stepping in massively without a lot of impact on the market. The yen is still at 159 this morning. So I think for the Fed, the fact that the economic momentum is still very resilient is a slightly different case than what we are seeing in some central, for some central banks in the region in Asia.
0: And before we let you go, Florian, bonds are offering limited cushion at the moment given the current situation. The safe havens don't seem to be safe havening much in this current environment. Some strategists, though, are flagging oil and equity put spreads as better portfolio protection, meaning they will stay put. If stagflation, though, risks building from there, what would be your preferred hedge? I mean, what's your scenario if you that you are most trying to guard against right now?
3: Thanks, Andrea. Yeah, indeed. I think what we've seen over the since the war started in March is that duration is not providing the correlation benefits in a global portfolio because at that level of inflation, and especially inflation expectation above 3, then bonds are very correlated to equity. So it's not a very useful hedge as of today. We might reach some pain points because we have, as we mentioned, some threshold, but it's hard to consider rates as a hedge today. It's There is a carry opportunity. There may be a window to add when we are reaching those pain points, and especially for the U.S. administration, 5% on U.S. 30 years might be interesting. But then when we look at the portfolio today and how we get protected, so far equity have outperformed bonds significantly because the strong earnings have been working as an inflation hedge. But if oil keeps on going higher, I think hawkish expectation will continue to build, and we may have a bit of equity volatility coming back. So to protect against, I would say hedging the complacency we are seeing in the markets today, I think we have two hedging candidates. One is a long oil. Long oil is very volatile, but we do believe there is an asymmetric payoff here. It's quite binary, though. So if we have a reopening of the Strait of Hormuz, we don't believe it's coming soon. But if it's the case, then oil will move back down, not at the levels that we've seen before the war, but today, we do believe that oil prices are not taking into account all the risk we have. Typically, inventories are depleted quickly, at least the ones that are easy to access and to tap into. So we like having a bit of oil in the portfolio. And the second one you did mention is a put spread on equity indexes. I think this is one because implied volatility is still cheap compared to a few weeks ago. The issue is tech stocks can eventually navigate quite well in this environment, and based on market capitalization indexes, you may have actually very low drawdown on equity at the total index level, while most of the stocks may be down more forcefully. So it's not sure that put spread on large equity indexes will eventually protect a lot in this environment.
2: Florian, it's a pleasure to speak with you this morning to get your insights on markets developments. So we look forward to our next chat with you.
3: With pleasure. Thank you. Have a good day.
2: Pleasure is ours as well. Have a good day to you. We've been speaking there with Florian Netto. He's head of Investment Asia at Amundi, and he comes to us live from Hong Kong.
4: Before making any decisions based on the information in our program, please consult your own financial advisors to take into account your investment objectives, financial situation, and individual needs.
0: All right, want to shift gears back to our top story today, and that's US President Donald Trump ramping up pressure on Iran with yet another ultimatum. This comes amid indications that the US and Israel may be planning to renew attacks, effectively ending the six-week-old ceasefire. Now, President Trump said Iran will be hit much harder than before if they do not present a better proposal.
2: Meantime, Iran also issuing its own warning, saying it will retaliate if attacks restart. Now, from Washington, D.C., we have Alistair D'Souza telling us about the military options the U.S. and Israel could potentially be looking at, given the war's economic impact.
5: That's something U.S. President Donald Trump will be trying really to avoid at all costs. A ground operation would mean thousands of more troops being sent to Iran, and inevitably, you'd have to see those body bags returning to the U.S. It's something that Trump really doesn't want to see, at least not for now, if he can really avoid it. But as far as bombing from the skies go, well, that still remains very much on the table. Trump on Sunday, like we mentioned, put up a social media post which said the clock is ticking, time is of the essence. Now, he also put up a dramatic AI-generated picture with this lightning strike caption, calm before the storm. So his patience clearly running low on one side. Now, a source-based report from the New York Times saying that Operation Epic Fury, as it's been called, could resume, but possibly under another name. Now, Axios reporting that Trump, as we mentioned, will hold that meeting on Tuesday with his top national security team. And this will happen in the Situation Room to discuss military options. Important to mention here, however, on the flip side, Trump also telling Axios that, and a channel in Israel, that he still wants a deal with Iran. Trump reportedly saying that he's waiting for an updated Iranian proposal, which he hopes will be better than the last offer given several days ago.
2: President Trump was widely expected to press Beijing to use its economic influence on Iran during his visit to China. The Chinese, though, projected a somewhat neutral stance. Alistair also tells us if Beijing is still important in President Trump's strategy on dealing with Tehran.
5: Trump has been very careful to say that he did not ask any favors from China when it comes to Iran. He said that if you ask for favors, you basically need to offer favors in return, right? So publicly, it might seem like a very clear position, but it's always never so straightforward. Now, observers say that the U.S. can't really ignore China and likely has not when it comes to making sure that really no stone is left unturned when finding a resolution to this conflict. Trump really wants this war over and done with politically. There's just way too much at stake with the midterms coming up, as you know, and those gas prices just going up and up and up, inflation at a three-year high. But really, the fact remains that Beijing is one of Tehran's most important economic lifelines as a major buyer of Iranian oil. So China is a key outside power that very much can influence what Tehran does in its next move. So observers saying that China is still, to the Trump administration, very much in that calculus. In fact, in that call that we talked about on Sunday with Israeli Prime Minister Benjamin Netanyahu, actually said that he'd be asking Trump about, quote, the outcome of his China trip. In there are really many ways to interpret what Netanyahu said there, one of which is, or what is Beijing really thinking on the war in Iran? And really, what impression did Trump come away with after that meeting in Beijing?
0: And that was Alistair D'Souza wrapping up our show for today. Don't go anywhere, though. The Morning Report is coming right up, and we're going to be shedding some light on the Mount Bukono tragedy and also some good news that we're going to be sharing with you for the rest of the week. And also at 9 o'clock, we'll be talking about that craze involving Swatch and Audemars Piguet, that collaboration sending a frenzy across the world. What is happening? We'll have the details for you coming right up on The Morning Report.
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0: This is The Morning Report on CNA 938. Good of you to join us. Now, the recent Mount Bukono tragedy in Indonesia has raised questions about safety measures and sparked debate about accountability.
2: We find out more about the gaps in enforcement, risk culture, and what this means for tourism in high-risk areas.
0: That's right, a discussion that we're going to have on the show. 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Where are they happening? We're going to find out the details for you later this hour. But first, here's the news. News you can trust on CNA 938. I'm Andrea Heng with Haryanto Diman. U.S. President Donald Trump is ramping up pressure on Iran with another ultimatum. In a Truth Social post, Mr. Trump warned the Iranians to get moving fast on agreeing to a peace deal with the U.S., or there wouldn't be anything left of them. It comes amid indications that the U.S. and Israel may be planning to renew attacks, effectively ending the six-week-old ceasefire. The U.S. leader spoke on the phone with Israeli Prime Minister Benjamin Netanyahu and will reportedly meet his national security team tomorrow to discuss military options. He told Axios that Iran would be hit much harder than before if they did not present a better proposal.
2: The tough rhetoric between the warring parties come as their fragile truce continues to be punctuated by sporadic attacks. A drone strike near a nuclear power plant in the United Arab Emirates yesterday triggered a fire, prompting Abu Dhabi to call the strike a terrorist attack. CNN's Arnold Gay has more.
11: There have been no reports of injuries or radiological release at the facility. UAE's Defense Ministry said the drone that targeted the plant was one of three that entered the country from the western border. No one has claimed responsibility for the attack, and the UAE has not publicly blamed any country. Its presidential advisor, Anwar Gargash, called it a dangerous escalation carried out by, quote, the principal perpetrator or through one of its agents. India says it's deeply concerned by the attack. New Delhi has called for restraint and a return to dialogue and diplomacy. The incident comes a day after the two countries sign major energy pacts.
0: Over in Malaysia, Prime Minister Anwar Ibrahim says a snap general election could take place if cracks continue to form within the unity government. This comes a day after Barisan Nasional, a member of the unity government, announced that it will contest all seats in Johor for the next state election. Malaysia's next general election isn't due till early 2028, while several states, including Johor, have until next year.